0: election. This seems to me like a choice election between Trump and the GOP, which is serious about national security, and Abdul Sayed and the Democratic Party, which isn't.
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4: If you're driving a truck and you want the anointing of God to be the best truck driver that will draw people's attention, you want the anointing and the presence and the power of God. You want to be doing things in the Lord's strength, not in your own strength. You want to be doing things knowing that God has you there. Because you know when doubts come up, you go, no, Lord has put me here. And you could use the phrase, no, I have the anointing of God for this position. This is where God wants me. This is where he led me. This is where he empowered me. This is why I went to school. This is what I wanted to be when I was a little kid. You know, little did David know that he would be taking care of the children of Israel as he took care of the flock. But he took care of the flock because he wanted to take care of the flock. And he was a good shepherd boy. And the characteristics and the qualities of that good shepherd boy led him to be a good king. Not without failure. But isn't that true for all of our lives?

0: There is only one way to bring peace to the heart, joy to the mind, and beauty to a life. It is to accept and live in the will of God. Welcome to Abounding Grace. Pastor Ed Taylor is currently developing his study of the Old Testament book of 1 Samuel, where we're drawing rich application for our lives. Now today, we'll return to a story probably familiar to most of you. When God was looking for the second king of Israel, a 16-year-old shepherd boy caught his eye. Now most in that day, I'm sure, thought this was a poor choice, but God saw a young man who was after his own heart. Here is Pastor Ed relating it to God's anointing on our own lives and ministry.
1: Your example's important. Oh, we're not to judge people by the outward appearance, like, you know, oh, this is the guy. And yet at the same time, we don't dismiss outward appearance either. Your credibility will be shot if all you do is tell people, yeah, but you don't know my heart. Yeah, but you don't know my heart. Dude, I don't need to know your heart because you're so mean to me. I just know who you are. You're just a mean person. If that's what Christians are all about, I don't want anything to do with it. Yeah, but you don't know my heart. I'm sure your heart's mean too. And you get into that kind of, and what this verse can also become is a cop-out to bad behavior. This is not an excuse to have a bad example in our lives. So just remember that. Even if you're not in leadership, you're not in pastoral ministry, the outward is very important. It can be an invitation to come closer, or it can be something that repels people away. That's why for us, we always put this word out. And if we have help, great. And if we don't have help, the pastoral team will take care of it. To just make sure things are clean. Just something that simple. Just to make sure the trash is picked up, the sidewalks are shoveled, the bathrooms are clean. It's not just one man that does that, although he does quite a bit of work here. It's a team of people. And you go, well, what's the big deal about a clean toilet? Everything. And what's the big deal? There's trash all over. You know, we're always going out to pick up the trash. You go, how is that a service unto the Lord? Man, it's one of the first things people see when they drive up to the parking lot here is whether there's trash. And you know, Hampton here has those trash trucks that are going all to the dump every day, all day. And that stuff flies all over and it seems to be a magnet on our property. And if somebody shows up and they say, well, they don't even take care of the parking lot, how will they possibly take care of my family? I mean, it's the little things that are important. You go, well, what's clean windows? Well, clean windows mean a lot. We have to clean them for the kids to come and put their hands on them, right? And they walk up. It's one of the things that they do. But every time you're cleaning a window and picking up a piece of trash, and every time you see something, you're just like, man, when people come, we want to take away things that will cause them. They're going to do two things. They're going to see with their eyes and they're going to hear with their ears when they step on this property. That's why if you've noticed, some of you have noticed that we have speakers outside that 24 hours a day, 7 days a week, there's worship music playing on this property. So even if people are cutting across or they're hanging out doing something they shouldn't be doing in our parking lot, they're going to have to do it listening to Jesus and listen to somebody singing about Jesus. And I hope they're so convicted they just break down in the car. I can't do it anymore. I don't know how it all works here, but there's probably, you know, when you're on the property, it's really designed. It's designed, and we need help. I mean, we just put it out because it's very important that the path. We as the pastors go on and do it. Fantastic. There's no problem with that. But man, you wonder, man, what can I do? Well, one of the things we can do is to take care of what God has been given to us so that that's one less thing for someone. So what a trashy place. They just throw their trash here. And where's the people? You know, they start making conclusions that maybe aren't true. You know, we could cop an attitude. You know, I know we didn't pick up the trash, but you don't know my heart. Just pick up the trash. That's it. Just go pick up the trash. You know, nobody cares about your heart. Just pick up the trash. And that way we'll clean it, you know, and everything's ready. And, you know, a lot of things we have the privilege of coming and going and not really thinking of those things. You know why? Because there's faithful servants taking good care of you. We don't have to worry about things like that. You're just like, wow. And it speaks. And let's say it only speaks to one person. Well, how many people are valuable to you to bring into the kingdom of God? If picking up trash every day for the rest of my life would draw a person to Jesus Christ, it would be worth it. It would be worth it in our lives. And never to think that we're so high that we don't need to do that anymore. And never to think that we're so high that we don't think, hey, people see. People see. Back to 1 Samuel chapter 16. Samuel saw and he was wrong. God corrected him. Verse 8. So Jesse called Abinadab and made him pass before Samuel. And he said, neither has the Lord chosen this one. Then Jesse made Shammah pass by and he said, neither has the Lord chosen this one. Then Jesse made seven of his sons pass before Samuel. And Samuel said to Jesse, the Lord has not chosen thee. And Samuel said, verse 11, said to Jesse, "Are all the young men here?" And he said, "There remains yet the youngest, and there he is, keeping the sheep." And Samuel said to Jesse, "Send and bring him, for we will not sit down till he comes here." So he sent and brought him in, and now he was ruddy, with bright eyes and good looking. And the Lord said, "Arise, anoint him, for this is the one." What a day that would be. Samuel took the horn of oil, anointed him in the midst of his brothers, and the Spirit of the Lord came upon David from that day forward. So Samuel arose and went to Ramah. It even appears, doesn't it, that his dad was caught up in seeing only. Because David wasn't invited. Oh yeah, I got another one, but he's kid and he's out with the sheep, but that was the one. I mean, we just have to be so careful to be led by the Spirit of God and not by our own decisions and not by our own understanding. God isolates the one who will be king of Israel, and Samuel anoints him, and the Spirit of God came upon him. And that little David, that little ruddy, good-looking kid, was a faithful son, a shepherd, and a loving caretaker of the flocks. He had it in him to be the man that he would grow up to lead. David had all the qualities that were perfectly suited for caring for the flock of God, even as a kid. And it's so beautiful and wonderful to watch the parents in our congregation have their kids serving and getting involved. And it's amazing just knowing and letting the kids at every age level be involved in the ministry, because you don't want to write your kids off. It doesn't matter how old they are, and we want to provide environments for them to be faithful so that God can raise them up and anoint them into the ministry that God has called them to. David is anointed king, but remember, Saul is still on the throne. And this will lead to a time of patient, trying times for David. Times of deep testing, like no other time. It's important to notice, even in David's life, if you want to jot it down, that David was anointed three times. He was anointed here, he's anointed again in 2 Samuel chapter 2, and he was also anointed again in 2 Samuel chapter 5. He wasn't anointed again because the first anointings didn't take. It wasn't something like that. But this repetition of anointing speaks of the ongoing work and the confirmation of the Lord. Anyone that has served God for any length of time knows there are seasons where doubt creeps in. And we really need to examine ourselves as whether we're in the faith. And we need to, as one author put it in the scriptures, make our calling and election sure. And there's an ongoing work of the Lord, an unfolding of God's plan for a man's life, for a woman's life. That the ministry often unfolds piece by piece and section by section. Where at one point we might see, I could see my whole life doing this, and yet through the Lord, he says, no, Mike, I'm with you, but there's a new direction for you. Or I'm with you, and I want you to stay on this direction. That unfolding of the will of God. Anointing is recognized by others in stages as well. You look at your own life and

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2: He wasn't going to drive out the enemy all at once. He was going to drive them out, what? Little by little. Because you couldn't take it if you took. You couldn't handle everything. The children of Israel wouldn't be able to handle everything if the Lord just wiped out the enemy. There'd be no battle. There'd be no growth. There'd be no defeat. There'd be no learning how to get up again. There'd be no learning trusting in the Lord. And all the circumstances in your life is that unfolding work of the Holy Spirit in your life, showing you, guiding you, leading you into stronger, more fruitful parts of life. Even a failure, even falling on your face, is used by the Lord. David becomes what? I would say an incredible man, this little kid. An incredible man, forgotten by his dad, ignored by his dad. We'll see later, all that little internal rivalry that siblings have. His brothers didn't like him, and that rivalry was happening. And he becomes not only an incredible man, but the Bible says he becomes a man after God's own heart, unlike anyone the world has ever seen, save Jesus. God used him in such an incredible way that even in David's life, what does he become but a type and a picture of Jesus himself in so many ways. Don't write yourself off of the Lord taking you and ask for that fresh. You know, when we think of anointing, even now, we're not going to take a horn of oil or a big thing of Crisco oil and pour it over your head, you know, and it's like, here's the anointing, as they did even in the Old Testament. Anointing becomes even symbolic of the presence of God and his hand upon your life. Where you have the indwelling of the Holy Spirit, then God anoints you for ministry and service. This isn't just for pastors, and it's not just for teachers, and it's not just for leaders. If you're a lawyer here today, you want the anointing of God in your law practice. You want to be an anointed lawyer with the presence of God. If you're a nurse here and you're walking into a patient's, you want the anointing of God to be the nurse that not only represents the medical community, but represents the Lord in that room. Not only that, if you're driving a truck and you want the anointing of God to be the best truck driver that will draw people's attention, you want the anointing and the presence and the power of God. You want to be doing things in the Lord's strength, not in your own strength. You want to be doing things knowing that God has you there. Because you know when doubts come up, you go, no, Lord has put me here. And you could use the phrase, no, I have the anointing of God for this position. This is where God wants me. This is where he led me. This is where he empowered me. This is why I went to school. This is what I wanted to be when I was a little kid. You know, little did David know that he would be taking care of the children of Israel as he took care of the flock. But he took care of the flock because he wanted to take care of the flock. And he was a good shepherd boy. And the characteristics and the qualities of that good shepherd boy led him to be a good king. Not without failure. But isn't that true for all of our lives? You can be a man or a woman after God's heart and still blow it. And whenever I think of that, it's like, oh Lord, protect us. Protect us. Saul was an impatient man. He's going to go after David. He's still on the throne. David, on the other hand, patiently waited, and so must we. Verse 14. But the Spirit of the Lord departed from Saul, and a distressing spirit from the Lord troubled him. And Saul's servant said to him, surely a distressing spirit from God is troubling you. Let our master now command your servants who are before you to seek out a man who is a skillful player on the harp, and it shall be that he will play with his hand when the distressing spirit from God is upon you, and you shall be well. So Saul said to his servants, provide me now a man who can play well and bring him to me. Then one of the servants answered and said, look, I've seen a son of Jesse, the Bethlehemite, one who is skillful in playing, a mighty man of valor, a man of war, prudent in speech, and a handsome person, and the Lord is with him. He's already recognizable that the hand of the Lord is with him. So therefore Saul sent messengers to Jesse and said, send me your son David, who is with the sheep. And Jesse took a donkey loaded with bread, a skin of wine, and a young goat, and sent them by his son David to Saul. So David came to Saul and stood before him, and he loved him greatly, and he became his armor bearer. Then Saul sent to Jesse, saying, please let David stand before me, for he has found favor in my sight. And so it was, whenever the Spirit from God was upon Saul, that David would take a harp and play it with his hand, and then Saul would become refreshed and well, and the distressing spirit would depart from him. An even more dramatic change hits King Saul as the Spirit of the Lord departed from him. That's the bigger part of this verse 14.

0: the Spirit of the Lord departed from him. The relationship of the Holy Spirit in the Old Testament is different than the relationship that you and I have with the Holy Spirit in the New Covenant. In the New Covenant, the Holy Spirit comes to indwell you, seal you, and is permanently in you. In the Old Testament, you'll find many times where the Spirit of God would come upon a man and leave a man, come upon a man and leave a man. And this is an example. And again, the critic will come to this, or the Bible question. Maybe you've had a question, not necessarily being a critic, but seeing, you know, how is it possible that God would send a distressing spirit? Well, what is that? And if asking that question, which is a great question, I'll answer it in a moment, don't miss the more important part of this section. The more important part of this section is God is done with Saul. He's done. How do we know that? The Spirit of the Lord departed him. Remember another occasion in the Old Testament that takes place in the book of Judges? Remember in Samson's life? He was so far from the Lord that he didn't even recognize that the Spirit of the Lord departed from him. That's how hard he was. And so there's distressing spirit came. And in this distressing spirit, this is one of those difficult Bible questions. Well, what is it? What is this distressing spirit? Well, here are some options. Number one, God, you could say that in our lives, God puts a wall of protection around his people like we read of in the book of Job. And this is really just an example of God removing his protective hand from Saul, and demonic activity increased as a result. That's a possibility. Or secondly, God is in control of all, even the demonic realm. And that is that even the demons are submissive and subservient to him when needed. And that's also a biblical possibility. You can also put both of them together as a possibility to answer what's happening here. Evil spirits and Satan himself can't do anything without the Lord's permission, and as such, demons serve the purpose of God. Either way, one, two, or both of them, Saul's in bad shape. And he's in the worst shape of his life due to his rebellious sin. Because he had it. He was right where he needed to be. The hand of the Lord upon him, supporting and strengthening him, the Spirit of God upon him. And now this distressing spirit comes, which is, by the way, when we pray for people that are in sin, we pray that the Lord would change their hearts. We pray that, you know, a lot of times when somebody walks away from the Lord and they're just out living in the world a prodigal life, part of my prayer, and we pray that the Lord would bring them to the end of themselves. We pray that God would get their attention. We pray that they remember what they learned in Sunday school. There's a lot of things that we pray. But one of the things I pray is they would not be happy. They would be distressed in their current sin. I pray that. I pray that the consequences and the difficulty of their life will cause them to turn back to the Lord. Yes, we pray that the love of God leads a man to repentance. Of course, for sure. But in the story of the prodigal son, we see it was the overarching love of God, but it was the misery of his circumstances that got his attention. And so a lot of times when husbands will leave their wives or wives will leave their husband, we just pray, Lord, make it miserable for them. Remind them of your love and remind them of your mercy and remind them of their grace, and don't let them be happy in their current condition, Lord. We don't know how God's going to answer that, but we do know this. When you sow to the flesh, you're going to reap corruption. That's just the way it is. It may not happen right away. It may not happen immediately. And sometimes that fools people into thinking they're getting away with something. It's not true. Saul was miserable. The love of God didn't turn him. The misery doesn't turn him. And in the distress, he looks to, I think, a solid response in the playing of music calmed his spirit. When the music was played by David, they find David. David has a great reputation. He's skillful in playing. He's a mighty man of valor, a man of war, prudent in speech, handsome person. The Lord is with him. In this time in his life, we see that because of the music, the skillful player, the distressing spirits left. It's not surprising, because I think that there's a power in praise, don't you? Test it. And I know it's kind of a crazy test, but test it and put on, you know, some political station on AM and drive to work and see how miserable you are by the time you get there. It's just not edifying. It's frustrating. It's difficult. And you woke up so encouraged, and then because you were listening to some political thing, you're like, are you all right? I'll just listen to the radio, you know, it's like, and then on your way home, put on, you know, K-Love, or, no, don't ever put on K-Love, no, I'm just kidding, put on K-Love for some music, or Way FM, and if you want some Bible study, put on Grace FM, and see if it doesn't have a spiritual effect on you. Immediately. It does. And I would say this, worship speaks right to the heart. And when I'm discouraged, or when I'm down, when I'm feeling attacked by the enemy, whenever I even feel the attacks of the demonic realm and the spiritual warfare, I found that one of the best things that I can do is just put a couple of things into my ear and find something on my phone that will just speak to my soul. Because praise does wonders. Music moves you. And the music that glorifies God moves you more into the presence of the Lord. I would suggest that that be a normal, regular part of your life, that worship and praise and music that glorifies God. You know, David's known in Second Samuel 23 as the sweet psalmist of Israel. That you would turn your attention and letting the music minister to your heart. I found that one of the keys in my life, personally, is to listen to the music that God used in those formative years as a new believer. It's way out of date now. But it takes me back to a time where I remember from where I've fallen, I repent, and I start to repeat the first works. And even our worship leader, Dan, that we had all the time that we were at Calvary, and Downey has gone home to be with the Lord. So even now, when I listen to that music, it takes me back to a time, and it also takes me into heaven, because I know that's where Dan is, and knowing that the Lord is just probably, he got his harp right at the gate. He got his harp. He's a worship leader. Here's your harp, and just start playing, man. I mean, it's such a beautiful thing. And for some of you got saved here, and some of the music that Pastor Ian has led, you know, we go back a few years, and you're just like, okay, Lord, yes. Yes, it's good. It's worth my investment putting music into my heart. And that's where it would happen. Even in verse 23, it says Saul would become refreshed and well because of the music that was played for him.
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0: Just something to look at as you look forward. We're not going to develop it because we're out of time. But in verse 18, it says, one of the servants answered and said, look, I have seen a son of Jesse, the Bethlehemite, who's skillful in playing, a mighty man of valor, a man of war, prudent in speech, handsome person, and the Lord is with him. This is the key to his success. Not all the outward descriptions, but the key to his success is in contrast to verse 14, when the Lord departed, where the Spirit of the Lord departed. Now David, his success is the Lord is with him. Just like the mighty men before him, Joseph in Genesis chapter 39, Joshua in Joshua chapter 6, Samuel in 1 Samuel chapter 3, all of us have the Lord with us as believers, and we see success because of God's faithfulness in our lives. It's His work in our lives. It's His grace. It's His sanctifying grace that moves us for us. And so what did that do in David? What should it do in you and me that know that the Lord is with us? It builds our confidence. It builds our faith. Faith comes by hearing. Hearing comes by the Word of God. It builds our courage. And not only that, it says that David came to Saul and stood before him, and he loved him greatly, and he became his armor bearer. He was also a man of love and commitment and loyalty. And it's so encouraging that God replaces Samuel's mourning with a deep love for David. So quickly, the faithfulness of God.
1: Next time on Abounding Grace, we'll take our first look at the story of David and Goliath. While it is familiar to many of us, there are some noteworthy lessons that flow from it, and we don't want you to miss those. This is

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5: With SRN News, I'm Keith Peters in Washington. A Houthi official says Saudi airstrikes have left three people dead.
6: Houthi official Anis al-Asbahi posted on X that two of the three killed were children and that another two people were wounded as a result of Monday's strikes. The escalation comes after the Iran-backed Houthi rebels seized another two strategic islands in the southern Red Sea, bolstering their ability to control a key maritime route. Human Rights Watch says that at least three recent Houthi attacks against commercial ships in the Red Sea and the Gulf of Aden in July and August most likely amount to war crimes. I'm Charles Dillatesma.
5: On Wall Street, the Dow down by 328 points, the Nasdaq dropped 204, the S&P lower by 34. Oil reported near $106 a barrel on the New York Mercantile Exchange. 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
8: Backups on the Bolted Turnpike. This is a crash on eastbound 36 approaching 104th Church Ranch. Two left lanes blocked, crowded to Wadsworth. That's about a 15-minute delay. Eastbound 36, get over to the right side of the highway, can save some time. There's a stall reported westbound 6th Avenue at Wadsworth. That is in the right lane. The drive on I-25 still bunched up, heading into downtown. For northbounders, 15 minutes. University at Colfax. With traffic, I'm Susan Thielen.
9: Denver weather.
10: Denver metro area staying cloudy to mostly cloudy into tonight. Nighttime lows mid-50s, breezy south, southeast winds 10 to 15. 80s for highs this Wednesday, low to mid-80s. Another disturbance, some subtropical moisture, and a weak frontal system Wednesday night into Thursday brings cloud cover and some areas of light rain showers, especially east and north of here. Thursday's highs upper 70s, lows mid-50s. Low to mid-80s Friday, maybe a few showers. 70s generally for this weekend, some possible showers. Maybe a couple of thunderstorms. I'm meteorologist Mark Huer.
11: Current temperature
12: 69 degrees.
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15: We're in the next part, part one of the next fundamental, which is the great deception. And the great deception is, I look at these people in Romans chapter 1, that list of sins that categorize that society and individuals, I look at that and I say, I'm not like that. I'm not like them at all. In fact, I don't reject the existence of God. I believe in God. In fact, I think I do pretty well with Him. And I believe that I'm accepted with Him because of my behavior. And we'll see a graph that shows the difference between relative righteousness, our righteousness relative to other people, versus absolute righteousness, which is our righteousness relative to God's perfect absolute righteousness. And what we see in Romans chapter 2 is, first of all, the self-righteous judge. The self-righteous judge, the individual that is able to look at the people that we listed in Romans chapter 1 and says, you know, I look pretty good before God. This person says, I look at that great rejection in fundamental chapter, in the first fundamental, and I'm not like them. I believe in God, and I'm okay. I don't actively and purposely commit those sins. I don't commit murder. I categorize my life by being pretty honest. I'm good to my family. I'm good to my kids. I go to church. In fact, I'm a leader in the church or the place of worship. And so I don't actively and purposely commit those sins. I'm active in my faith. I live my life honorably. I try to live, some say, by the Ten Commandments. I'm doing quite well. The problem is, comparatively speaking, compared to others, and who will compare themselves to somebody better than themselves? We usually compare ourselves with people that are worse, and we can find plenty of people that are a lot worse than we are, and that's what causes us to become self-righteous judges that conclude that we're okay. God is a God of love. How is He going to reject me? But that is a complete misnomer. Romans chapter 2, verse 1. The Bible addresses that self-righteous judge. It says, therefore, thou art inexcusable. You are without defense. You are without excuse. Whoever you are that judges. Judges whom? Judges the people that we just read about. That commit these 32 different sins. That reject God, that suppress the truth of God, that have accepted a lie over God, that worship the creature, not the Creator. For wherein you judge another, you condemn yourself. For you that judge, in your very essence, in your heart, you are committing the same things. You're committing the same acts. And so, God's judgment, which is according to truth. We saw that earlier, that, God's, verse 2 here of chapter 2 as well, but we assure that the judgment of God is according to truth. God's judgment is according to His truth, and God's judgment is according to what is really true of you. And we will see some of the things that categorize, that describe the characteristics of God's judgment, which is important for us to know. Now, why is it that an individual is able to see himself that way? Why is it that we're able to look at the people of Romans 1, the description of these people that suppress the truth of God, reject God, don't want to think about God? Why is it that we can conclude that we are so much better than they? Why do we see ourselves that way? The reason is because we have a wrong view of God, number one. And number two, we have a wrong view of how God sees us. And that's critical to know and understand. We need to know not how does the world see us, not how do we see ourselves when we look in the mirror, but how does God see us? And what does He say of us? Because one day, each of us will stand before God, will be in front of God's judgment. And it will matter not what you think of yourself, not what others think of you, but only what does God think of you and how does He see you. So I thought it'd be important for us to look at the wonderful attributes of God and how these apply to us, how these relate to us. It's a very quick look at some of his 12 of his attributes and how they impact us and our lives. The first attribute of God is that God is holy. God is in a class all of his own, no flaws, no evil, nothing wrong. He is perfectly holy. That's important because God says in His Word that He is holy, but we are far from it. We are not. We are the opposite of holy. We are ungodly, unrighteous, unholy. We are everything that God is not, and God is everything that we are not. God is holy. And that's important for us to know because the only way that God can accept us if we have His holiness. God is righteous. God is inherently right in every way. What did Romans chapter 1 say? That we are filled with all unrighteousness. All unrighteousness. God is righteous. Again, in His very essence, He is righteous. And, you know, that's where this absolute righteousness is critical to us because we need to see how far we each are from the righteousness of God. We have no inherent righteousness, and we have no righteousness that we can produce in our own lives that causes God to accept us. The whole theme and subject of righteousness is in the book of Romans. It's how can a righteous God accept unrighteous sinners? And we will see that the only way that God is able to do that is because of what God did in pouring out His wrath upon the Lord Jesus Christ at the cross. The wrath that we deserve, the wrath that was upon us, the judgment that we deserve, God took it and placed it all on the Lord Jesus Christ. And God is able to give us a faith righteousness, a gift righteousness. And we'll see that as we look at fundamental number 3 on how to establish a relationship with God. Thirdly, God is just. God is inherently fair and lawful, perfect in His justice. There's very little justice today. It's decreasing all the time. But God is just. He is inherently fair and lawful, perfectly just in doing what he does. God is all-knowing and all-wise. He knows all things. He possesses perfect and full knowledge and is absolutely wise. His wisdom is evident in creation. His wisdom is finally evident in what he accomplished in and through the Lord Jesus Christ on our behalf. He is the wisdom of God incarnate, the wisdom of God that has been manifested in and through the person and work of the Lord Jesus Christ. God is all-knowing. He knows everything about you, everything about us. The Bible kind of humorously says that he's got the hairs of our head numbered. He knows instantly, without counting, how many hairs are on our heads. He knows everything about us, everything about you, every detail of your life. And that's important to know. You can't hide anything from God. You can't deceive him. You can't lie to him. He knows you perfectly, intimately, because he's all-knowing. God is all-powerful. And it's important to know that his power has no limit or restriction. He is strong. He is mighty. He is able to do what he sets out to do. What he promises to do, he will do. And promises that he makes in his word and the things that he's accomplished in his word, he has done so through his infinite power. Creation reveals his wisdom and his existence and his power. The power to be able, through the spoken word, to create something out of nothing. And in his omnipotence, in his all-powerfulness, he's able to do for you what you cannot do for yourself. God is everywhere present. This is hard for finite minds to comprehend. I can't understand that, neither can you. But the fact is that God is present everywhere. God is not confined by time and space. Hard for us to understand because we are confined by time and space. We think in terms of time and space. God does not. And he's everywhere present. Hard to understand. But God declares that to be true. And he is everywhere. Everywhere. Everywhere you are. Everywhere you go. He's there. God is unchanging. He in his very essence never changes. He always remains constant. Always reliable. His attributes never, never, never change. They cannot be changed by our behavior. They cannot be changed by our rejection of him. They cannot be changed by the most powerful creature that he created, by Satan himself. Nothing can change God. He is unchanging. Oh, the wonderful truth of the eighth attribute of God is the reality and truth of his love. There are several Greek words. Greek is what the New Testament was written in and then was translated into English. And our one word, our one English word, love, is translated from several Greek words. One is phileo, which from which we get the Philadelphia. And that kind of love refers to the love between, in general, between brothers and sisters. There's a second Greek word, which is eros, which is found in romantic relationships. So next time you tell your wife you love her, you can say, I eros you so much. It's romantic relationships, refers to the idea of passion and intimacy. A third word is storge, which is a love between family members, so parents, children, those close enough to be considered family. It is a protective kind of love that can withstand hardships and trials. But then the greatest of these is the Greek word agape, which is the kind of love that God has toward us. He is love. He expresses his love. It's a love that is unconditional. It is a love that is sacrificial. It is an unselfish love. It is a love that expects nothing in return. In other words, it doesn't love because you're so lovable. It doesn't love you because you're so loving. It loves you in spite of who you are and what you're like. It is God's love as described in his word, as characterized in his attitude toward us, his love. One of my favorite songs is a song that talks about God's love. The love of God is greater far than tongue or pen can ever tell. It goes beyond the highest star. It reaches to the lowest hell. The guilty pair bowed down with care. God gave his son to win. His erring child he reconciled and pardoned from his sin. O love of God, how rich and pure, how measureless and strong. It shall forevermore endure. It's the saints and angels' song. Could we with ink the oceans fill, and were the skies of parchment made, were every stalk on earth a quill and every man a scribe by trade, to write the love of God above would drain the ocean dry, nor could the scroll contain the whole, though stretched from sky to sky. We'll never be able to describe in finite human words God's amazing, wonderful love for us. God is love. God is long-suffering. Basically, that means that God waits long to impose deserved judgment, either upon a society, upon a city, upon a group of people, and upon individuals. God is long-suffering. The last 2,000 years have been described as God's long-suffering, waiting to bring judgment upon this earth. God's long-suffering. He waits long. People say, well, if God hasn't judged me yet, he's never going to judge me. You're despising the riches of his long-suffering. God is kind. It is unwarranted and undeserved kindness. In his very essence, God has always been kind. And you know, none of these attributes conflict with each other. They all describe a perfect, infinite, holy God who at the same time is just and righteous and is kind and long-suffering. God is merciful. In its very essence, it is God withholding the judgment that we deserve. He's merciful. We deserve his judgment. We are hell-deserving people. And God, by his mercy, by his long-suffering, he waits to impose that judgment. And by his mercy, he withholds that judgment. It's not by works of righteousness, which we have done, the Bible says that he saves us, but according to his mercy withholding the judgment that we deserve. And God is gracious. That's the other side of this coin. He's merciful, withholding the judgment we deserve. And on the other hand, by his grace, he gives to us what we do not deserve. It's by His grace that He gives us what we do not deserve. Now I want to look briefly at this concept of relative righteousness versus God's absolute righteousness. Easily seen through this visual, basically on the left side, we have, on the one hand, we have extremely evil people. On the other end of the spectrum, we have extremely good people. And we can all find extremely good people and extremely evil people. We can put names next to that. And where do we see ourselves? Well, we see ourselves somewhere kind of in the middle. You know, there are a lot of people that are better than us. There are a lot of people that are worse than us. Nobody's perfect. And so we will put ourselves somewhere between the two. And we think, we're okay. This righteousness is relative to other people. And that's the wrong standard by which to measure ourselves. But people see themselves that way. You may see yourself that way. That's the whole issue of the great rejection and the great deception. The great deception is exactly this, seeing myself as okay because there are so many people that are so much worse than I am. So I must be okay. But that's a wrong view of righteousness. We have to see it in terms of God's perfect and absolute righteousness. This triangle representing the three persons of the triunity, God the Father, God the Son, and God the Holy Spirit, perfectly holy, perfectly righteous, perfectly perfect. And then we're down here in this category of, on the one hand, extremely evil people, on the other hand, extremely good people. And there's some things, there's one thing we all have in common. Whether you're on the extreme left, whether you're on the extreme right, or you're somewhere in the middle, one thing we all have in common, we're all equidistant from the absolute perfect righteousness of God. We're all guilty before God. We're all just as unrighteousness, just as lost, just as hell-bound and hell-deserving because we don't have the righteousness that God has. And what we see in the book of Romans is as a result of that, the judgment of God and the principles of God's judgment. Look at chapter 2 of Romans, verse 1. Therefore, you are inexcusable. Man is without excuse. Because God's judgment is according to His truth and according to what is true of you. Your equidistant relationship with God's righteousness. In verse 3, it says, do you think you're going to escape the judgment of God? You who think that you're okay, do you think you're going to escape the judgment of God? It is inescapable. Verse 3, thinkest thou, O man, that judges them would do... When you look at these people and you think you're okay, you do the same things, do you think you're going to escape the judgment of God? Inescapable. You who despise His attributes, in verse 4 and 5, do you despise the riches of His goodness and forbearance and long-suffering? Don't you know that all you're doing is piling up more and more of God's judgment, more and more of God's wrath upon yourself? The judgment of God is righteous. Verse 5, but after your hardness and impenitent heart, you treasure up unto yourself wrath against the day of wrath and revelation of the righteous judgment of God. It's righteous. It's right. It's without partiality. Verse 11. There's no respect of persons with God. You're not God's favorite because of the way you live. It's without partiality. It's according to His truth and according to what is true of you. And it extends to the very secrets of our hearts. Verse 16, in the day when God shall judge the secrets of men by Jesus Christ, according to Paul's gospel. According to Paul's gospel. And God describes us as, these are the descriptions, we'll see those as we begin our next study in this series of your relationship with God. It's God's description of us, and there are many descriptions.
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5: With SRN News, I'm Keith Peters in Washington. President Trump's efforts to assert federal control over elections are marching on despite a recent loss at the Supreme Court. Monday's rejection of his bid to restrict mail voting left several other attempts to reshape voting in various states of play with November's midterms looming. The Trump-aligned Kennedy Center Board voted on Tuesday to close most of the iconic performing arts venue just hours after a federal judge blocked the institution from returning President Trump's name to the building. In a social media post, Trump said the closure was needed for safety repairs. But he said the repairs, which Congress has allocated $257 million to cover, would only happen if the board was allowed to move forward with plans to add his name to the building. On Wall Street, the Dow down by 328 points. More details at srnnews.com.
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22: Drive around the metro area, clearing up a little bit. Some earlier issues, 6th Avenue westbound at Wadsworth. That stalled vehicle has been removed, so all lanes now open there and traffic pretty much back to the speed limit there. Peña Boulevard outbound running a little heavy between Tower Road and 56th Avenue. So if you're leaving the airport, plan on a couple of additional minutes leaving there. With traffic, I'm Jeffrey Dallet.
20: Denver weather.
23: Your Denver area forecast this evening can I rule out one or two brief showers under some cloudy skies. Then we'll turn partly cloudy in early Wednesday. Lows tonight in the middle and upper 50s. Going to be around the upper 70s, low 80s on Wednesday. As late season monsoon moisture continues to make its presence known, we'll see the shower and storm chances pick up, especially as we get into Wednesday night and Thursday. Lows Wednesday night in the upper 50s with highs low 80s Thursday, scaling back to near 80 degrees on Friday. I'm meteorologist Don Watson.
24: Current temperature?
25: 69 degrees.
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2: Then this would be a question you should ask God. God, is there anything in my life that is not totally submitted to your leadership? Ask him that question. Because I find that the Holy Spirit's very good at answering that question in my own life. I mean, if I'm sincerely asking God to show me if there's anything out of a line and if there's any sin pattern in my life that I need to relent or repent from or release to him, he's always good at showing me right away. Right? Are you willing to do that? Because if you do, you're going to find that these friends that you think are your friends, they ain't your friends. Your friends are those who love you when you're pursuing Jesus with your whole heart. Those are your friends. Which, if I could just say, that's the importance of the church, because in a church is where you're going to find those people, where the Word of God is being preached, where people are living on mission for the glory of God, and you have other people surrounding you saying, great job, keep going, keep going, keep going. That's where you're going to find them, in the church. Amen? But notice this, when you start living that way, you're gonna give them something to think about. Verse 5, but they will give an account to him who is ready to judge the living and the dead. All the people you hang out with that don't know the Lord, much like you, will give an account to Jesus Christ. Now here's the problem. For anybody that has never confessed Jesus Christ as their personal Lord and Savior and trusted in him for the forgiveness of his or her sins, when they meet Jesus to give an account for their life, they will be cast into hell for all eternity. So when you say, I'm just being a cool Christian, I'm like hanging out with them because like we're really getting to know them, and I'm not one of those Bible beater kind that actually preaches the word, we're just like being relational, here's what you're actually doing. You're encouraging them to go to hell for all eternity because you don't care for them. When you live for Christ, they'll be shocked that you're actually living that way. You'll be a testimony to them because they'll see in your life, you believe you're standing before the Lord someday, and they'll recognize by seeing it in you, maybe they are too. Right? You have a witness to the Lord when you follow after him. When you're willing to choose suffering over the little sins that you do, then God shows up in a powerful way. Why? For the gospel has been preached for this purpose. It's for this purpose been preached to who? Even to those who are dead. Now, what's that mean? It means the gospel has been preached, and at the time that Peter's writing this book, there's some that the gospel has been preached to who believed in Jesus Christ that are even now, they're dead, right? So for this purpose, the gospel is being preached even now to those who are dead. Why? That though they are judged in the flesh as men, they may live in the spirit according to the will of God. What does it mean? It means that the gospel is so powerful that even if for a moment you endure suffering, which always has an end game, I mean, there's a temporary part of suffering. It's always going to end at some point in time. And when it does, guess what? You will live in the fullness of the Spirit forever and ever and ever and ever and ever. Amen. And even if you suffered 100 years on this world and you meet Job in heaven and you're like, dude, you didn't suffer at all compared to what I suffered. Even then you'll recognize that was a light in momentary affliction compared to the eternal weight of glory that I'm experiencing with the Lord Jesus Christ. Amen? And so when we're choosing suffering over sin, what we're saying is I love Jesus and my witness that he wants to live in and through me more than just doing these things and saying, well, he'll forgive me anyway. I'm growing as a Christian this way. The second way that we choose suffering over sin, it requires this. It requires this urgency to pray and to love one another. the urgency to pray and love one another. Notice verse 7. He starts off by saying, the end of all things is near. That simply means this, that the end of all things is near. The world that we live in and the system that we live in and the homes that you live in and the cars that you drive and the relationships that you have, it's all coming to an end. And it's coming soon. How soon? I don't know. The Bible says he's coming soon. I mean, there's a nearness. If Jesus comes back in my lifetime, I will not be surprised whatsoever. I mean, come Lord Jesus. May he come. I'd love it if he came. If he tarries 500 more years, he can do whatever he wants. But I know this. He's coming soon. The end of all things is near. Which tells me this. There's an urgency in this. It means that for many of us as Christians, when we hear a message like this, it's like, yeah, I should probably take a step in that direction. This week I'm kind of busy. We're moving, or I've got a vacation planned, or we got finals coming up, or graduation just ended. So maybe next week. No, today. Like now. I mean, the need for the gospel is that great, and the need for your soul to be cleansed is that great. It's near. Therefore, what does he say? Be of sound judgment and sober spirit for the purpose of prayer. It means to be self-controlled and clear-headed for the purpose of prayer. Now, here's what you might think. I know how I would be writing this. Like, the end is near. The end is near. Like, go tell everybody about Jesus. The end is near. I mean, do you not realize the end is near? Go evangelize. The end is near. Here's what he said. The end is near. So be sober-minded, be clear-headed, be self-controlled, and so you can pray. You know, prayer is the most powerful offensive weapon that we have as a Christian. I believe, and this is my own personal testimony, that's why I find that discipline harder than about any of the others that we do. Tithing is not a hard discipline for me. Spending time alone in silence, seeking the Lord in prayer, becomes a very hard discipline for me. And maybe you've had some of the similar experiences I've had, where you sit down to pray, and as you're sitting down to pray, and you open your Bible, you're like, okay, I got to call this person, I got to do this, I got to finish this thing, and then you pick up your phone, and maybe you text somebody, and then you put it down, and you're like, oh yeah, oh, but I forgot this. You ever had that happen? I mean, it's hard to pray, because the enemy knows that he just wants to distract you, because he knows. He ain't afraid of your witness. But here's what he's afraid of. He's afraid of Jesus Christ living his life in and through you in a very full way. Amen. He knows that if you're praying, he knows that if we're praying, that he has the ability to do things in and through us that are supernatural. So what are we called to do? We're called to pray. What did Jesus spend a lot of his earthly ministry doing? He prayed. He's Jesus. He's Jesus. And yet he felt compelled to pray and be with his dad all the time. After miracles, before selecting disciples, up all night. What was he doing? Praying. Why? Because there's spiritual power in prayer. What are we called to do this for? Hey, here's where the battle takes place. It takes place in your prayer life. And I'm not asking you by show of hands, because I don't want to embarrass anybody. I'm not trying to. But just ask yourself the question. How long did you pray this morning before you came to church? Like, if I were to ask, how many got up 2 hours early just to pray for 2 hours? Because you wanted to make sure that when you heard God this morning from his living and active word, that you'd be ready to put it into practice, and you'd want other people to get saved, and you'd want other people to grow in their faith. I mean, 2 hours. I mean, when Jesus was with his disciples, I mean, can you imagine this? Garden of Gethsemane, Jesus is being betrayed. He's getting ready to go to the cross. He's got 11 men with him. He invites them to do what? Come pray with me, right? Just pray with me. Now, knowing what we know now, wouldn't that be an interesting event to be a part of? Jesus is getting ready to go to the cross, and he invites 11 of us and say, hey, come pray with me. Would you go pray with Jesus? What did his disciples do? They fell asleep. Jesus' question to them 3 times, he comes back, could you not even stay awake for an hour? I mean, Jesus' posed question is like an hour is not like a long time to pray. For most of us, 3 minutes is a long time to pray.
3: Ouch.
2: For most of us, it is. And it's a developed discipline. So I'm not telling you, and you can't do this. Don't make a commitment, say, starting Monday morning, I'm getting up a half an hour early and I'm going to pray for half an hour. You will not be able to do that. That would be like waking up tomorrow and saying, I'm going to bench press 400 pounds tomorrow. I'm going to start. I can't do that, okay? You guys are looking at me like, can he do it? No. So we're called to be sober spirit for the purpose of prayer. And then he says, above all, what are we to do? Not only are we to pray, but keep fervent. That means eager or urgent in your love for one another, because love covers over a multitude of sins. That means be eager to love other people. Be eager to demonstrate love to people that are unlovable. That's what it means. Why? Because love covers over a multitude of sins, right? Love always covers over a multitude of sins. What's that mean? Well, when Jesus died on the cross, obviously he covered more than a multitude. He covered all our sins. He's not talking about Jesus. He's talking about how we cover sins for each other. The way we cover sins for each other is we don't have to bring everything up. It means we show love rather than reproof every single time we're around somebody. I mean, you know, when you got married, I mean, you knew you married a sinner, but after you got married, you knew what the sins were, didn't you? Right? And

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2: I mean, they don't seem like really earth-shattering things, but for us, they're the most important. Prayer, love, and hospitality. Jesus said, hey, this is the command I give you, that you love one another as I have loved you. By this all men will know that you're my disciples. Did Jesus show hospitality everywhere he went? He didn't even have a house. He didn't even have a place to lay his head. And he demonstrated hospitality to everyone he met. Choosing suffering over sin requires that we armor up with the attitude of Christ, that we have an urgency to pray and a love for one another. And then finally is this. Choosing suffering over sin requires a stewarding of God's investment in you for his glory. A stewarding of God's investment in you for his glory. You're going to see the word stewarding in the text. Steward simply means this. I'm managing that which was given to me. I don't own it. I'm not the owner of it. I'm managing that which was given to me. And he says this. Look at your Bibles. Look at this. You got to see this for yourself. As each one has received a special gift. Okay? Who's that? Who's that? That's me and you. Each one. Means every single person who has trusted in Jesus Christ has received a special gift. Now, obviously, at the moment of conversion, we've received the Holy Spirit on the inside, and the Holy Spirit gets to decide how he dispenses gifts to the body of Christ. He dispenses gifts. He gives gifts the way he wants. And you're going to see what the purpose of gifts is. The purpose of gifts is not for comparison, and the purpose of gifts is not for you. The purpose of gifts is not to look around and say, why did I get this one? How come I didn't get his? How come I didn't get hers? It's not to look around and say, thank goodness I got this one and I didn't get those. The purpose of gifts is not about comparison, and the purpose of gifts is not about you. God did not gift you for you. God gifted you for him. He gifted you with a special gift for a purpose for him. He's entrusted you with something, which means this. If you're a believer in Christ, at the moment you were converted, God's love was around you up until the time you were converted. He's loved you with an unconditional love. When you came into the family of God, he gifted you and gave you a special gift. Everybody in the body of Christ has at least one gift, maybe multiple ones, right? And here's the reality. You've all been given this gift, and what's he say? Employ it in serving one another as good stewards. There's that word stewards of what? The manifold grace of God. Manifold means many. It means variety. It means God gifts people uniquely. Yeah, there are certain gifts that everybody has the same. You know, you may have the gift of teacher. Some people have the gift of teacher, teach like this. Some people have the gift of teacher, teach like this. Some people have the gift of teacher, teach. Just because you've been given a gift, there's a myriad of ways that God uses the gift. Some people have the gift of teaching or up front like I am. Some people have the gift of teaching, do it one-on-one. Some people have the gift of teaching, do it in a small group. Some can do it with kids miraculously. When I grew up and was 4 years old, I remember I had a 4-year-old nursery school teacher. Unbelievable. She's in her 80s to this day. She was awesome. And I remember watching her as I got older and was in high school. And she could have like 44-year-olds just follow her in a single file line, sit on this invisible magic square with their hands folded and their legs crossed as if it was not a big deal. And then I got asked to lead VBS in the first church I was in for like 5 4-year-olds that I had. And like, you take them outside and play kickball? I'm like, I'm thinking to myself, easy. I'll have them sit on the magic square and then we'll just play kickball. Magic square, my foot. I mean, they opened the door and the kids ran everywhere. Nobody was doing it. And I realized what a gift that was that she had. Not everybody has that gift. Does that make sense? And so God has not only gifted you with spiritual gifts, but he's done it in a unique way that only you can do the gift and bring the gift for the purpose of doing what? What's the purpose of the gift? To serve others. To serve others. Now you're going to see that the final goal of that gift is bringing glory to God. But what's the purpose of the gift? It's to serve others. God gave you a gift for the purpose of serving other people. It's not self-serving. Now why is this important? Because you can read every self-help book. I think I've read most of them. I read them all when I was in college. Now there's new ones. But, you know, all these things, how to find the right job and how to find the right this and how to think and grow rich and how to do all this and how to do all

0: all this and how to do all this. And then I learn how to use my gifts for who? For me. Right? When I graduated from Dallas Seminary, I was really trying to ask the Lord, like, what would you have me do? And how's this thing going to work out? And after I went through this church planning residency, it didn't work out. And I was confused. And I was saying, Lord, what do you want me to do? And prior to becoming an evangelist, I was asking, I'll do anything. I'll coach football. I'll go speak in the marketplace. And I had an opportunity to go speak in the marketplace. And they asked me, how much do you charge? And I didn't know. I said, I'll get back to you on that. So I called my mentor. I'm like, what do I tell them? He was like, well, how long do they want you to speak? And I said, I think like a half an hour to an hour. He's like, just tell them $1,000. And he goes, they won't even blink. I'm like, $1,000 just for like speaking an hour? He's like, it's nothing. Trust me. They won't even. So I called him back, said, yeah, I'll do $1,000. And do you know hotel stay? I'm like, yeah. And they paid for all my food. They gave me $1,000. I went and spoke at this thing. They told me when I got done, they was like, man, you're so undercharged yourself. We're going to send you another check for like $4,000 because we feel bad for robbing you. So I called my friend. I'm like, they paid me $5,000 an hour. He's like, that's nothing. He goes, if you do this, he goes, you'll have way more than that. So I was like, I can live off that, right? So maybe I'll do this. And I remember praying about it. Like, Lord, I'll do this because I got to meet a lot of non-Christians in the marketplace and I can share my faith and do all this stuff. But as I continued to pray to the Lord, he made it crystal clear to me. I called you to preach the word, not just help people grow, but I called you to preach my word, right? That's why I got tattooed on my arm. That's what he called me to do, right? And so I remember I went back to this final meeting where I was going to sign a little contract and start doing that stuff in the marketplace. And I met with them. They're like, are you ready to go? And I said, yeah, but before I sign, let me just tell you what we're going to do. I'm not doing that. I'm going to go preach the word. I'm going to do evangelism ministry and I want you to be on my board. And he goes, like, where are you going to get the money? I'm like, we don't have any, but let's go do that. And that's how the meeting shifted, right? Because in my heart, I knew that deep down in my heart, there's nothing wrong with doing business and professional speaking. But in my heart, I was only doing it for money. And I was just kind of saying, I can do it that way, and here's what I'll do for you, God. And let me show you how the plan's going to work, and it's going to be awesome. You ever done that with God? Where you take your gifts and you show him how you can use it and how it's going to work? It's so much better when you just do this. It's not my life, it's yours. You must increase, I must decrease. What do you want to do? I'll do whatever you want. And then God has a way of saying, here's what it is. And here's what you can do. And I can tell you this, I don't miss any of that part at all. I love what I get to do. And this is why he says in verse 11, he says, whoever speaks is to do so as one who is speaking the utterances of God. Whoever serves is to do so as one who is serving by the strength which God supplies. So here we don't have an exhaustive list of spiritual gifts, but he really sums them all up. Here's what he talks about. Whether you're speaking or serving, do it all to the glory of God. Amen. So if your gifts involve more speaking or you're in a situation one-on-one where God's working through you to say something to somebody else, either an encouraging word or a difficult word, speak as if you're speaking the very utterances of God. And if you're serving, serve in such a way where the manifest power of God comes through you, where people don't see your service, or you're not serving so you get noticed, or you get a title, or you get a degree, or you rise up the ranks of your company. You're doing it so that people see Jesus in you. Right? So whether you speak or whether you serve, do it all for him. And this gives us the final why. So that in all things, whether you're speaking or serving, God may be glorified through Jesus Christ, to whom belongs the glory and dominion forever and ever. Amen. Jesus Christ is sitting at the right hand of his Father. He is coming back soon. He will be here soon to be glorified from everyone and everything in all creation on the earth. May he be glorified in our life now, because to him deserves the highest praise. So here's a question, and this is a really hard question. I'm just going to be honest with you. It's one you're going to have to wrestle with, and you're going to ask God to give you the grace to do this. But here's the question. Hey, God, do you have everything in my entire life? Is my life completely submitted to you? Or Lord, is there any area in my life that's not submitted that you want me to submit to you? Because this day I want to do that for you, right? Now, it's a real easy thing to mouth. It's a real hard thing to mean. Because when you start thinking about it, if you're like any other Christian that's ever walked the planet like me, you start realizing, yeah, but if you take me that way, that's not the way I wanted to go. If you take me that way, that's not the path I had planned for my life. That's not what I wanted to do. That's not what I wanted to be when I grew up. I mean, Kim and I were having a conversation, my wife and I, just the other week, and we were talking about like where we are in life and what we thought about people like us when we were growing up. Like, and I remember thinking about what conservative pastors were like, Okay? And I was like, dude, those people are weird. Like, I didn't go to a Bible preaching church, but those people are so conservative. They're so narrow-minded. And then homeschool families. I mean, have you ever met some of these parents? Right? Now we homeschool. Now I'm a conservative pastor. And every single time that I continue to be in the Word, like, I've become everything that I used to make fun of when I was growing up. Like, if 30 years ago somebody would have told me, you're going to be a pastor and homeschool your kids, I would have said, give me death, like, right now. Right? Like, I want nothing to do with that. Let me tell you, I love what I get to do. And I love what we get to do with our kids. I mean, I'm committed to those things because that's how God's led our family. It's what He's leading to us. And that's what I'm telling you. Everything I had planned in my life and everything in my head that was on my imaginary bulletin board that I was going to become, all those things have kind of burned up to the surpassing knowledge of knowing Jesus Christ as my Lord and Savior. And I'm so grateful and I love Him more and more every single day. Which doesn't mean this. It doesn't mean if you give your life to Christ, you're going to become a pastor. It means if you give your life to Christ, He will take you on a journey that's unimaginable in ways that you might not have gone, and you will be the most fulfilled and you will have the greatest impact so that when He returns, you will hear these words, well done, good and faithful servant. Here's what I entrusted to you. Not only did I give you these gifts, but I gave them uniquely to you with your personality and your gifting. I gave you the parents. I gave you the hardships. I gave you the joys. I gave you all that as curriculum for you to steward what I gave you for my glory. Thank you so much for doing it my way through you. I love being creative and doing that. That's the joy. And when we choose that over a life of sin, there's great joy in our life. Because for many Christians, and I'll end by telling you this, for many Christians, they never get beyond the early stages of their Christian walk, which is nothing more than this. Can I do that and still be a Christian? Can I do that and still be a Christian? Will God still forgive me if I do that? Will God still forgive me if I do that? Let me answer that for you. He'll still forgive you no matter what. It's not a matter of living, is this sin, is this not sin? It's a matter of, am I completely submitted to Jesus and letting Him take my life and use my life for His purposes? And yeah, I'll make mistakes along the way. Yeah, I'll stumble and fall, but at least I'm falling forward and I'm going the way Jesus wants me to go. And when you choose that path, sin kind of starts falling away. You start ceasing from it, right? The grievous sins I used to sin, I don't sit around my house and ask myself, do I want to go live that way tonight? Not only is the answer no, I don't even think about it. I don't want that lie. I hate it. I despise what I used to be. I love who I'm becoming. And here's the truth about what we're talking about. It's a journey. Amen? It's a journey. The immediacy is saying, you have my life. The journey is, as we continue journeying with Him day by day, we realize how much more of our life He really wants. Amen? And no matter where you are today, I got great news for you. When you confess your sins, God, who is faithful and just, will forgive your sins and He'll cleanse you from all unrighteousness. Amen. There's no one here today that God would say, nope, you've sinned too much and you've sinned way too much back there and you've sinned a little bit here. You're going to need to work that off. No. The blood of Jesus Christ covers everything. He cleanses us from all unrighteousness. If you've never trusted in Jesus Christ, you can simply confess Him as your personal Lord and Savior right here in this moment. And if you have trusted in Jesus Christ, maybe the prayer for us today.
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11: Won't be joyful.
10: It will not be joyful. And so the choice is, it's not that we're going to get it right all the time, but the choice is to get it right now, while there is still time, to, instead of dreading your life, start enjoying your life and start surrendering to God that which is outside of your control.
9: Well, that's Lisa Turkhurst, and she joins us today on Focus on the Family with Jim Daly, and I'm John Fuller.
11: You know, John, most of us probably wouldn't describe ourselves as controlling. So often, controlling people don't know they're controlling.
9: That's true.
11: And there's so many different environments when we talk about controlling. There's work. I mean, I've said, you know, when you're in this position, I'm responsible to the donors and the board. There's a certain amount of control I need to exert to make sure the ministry's moving in the right place and not feel bad about that. You know, this is a direction or a change of course that we need to make, so let's make it. And people say, well, that's very controlling. But you need that. So there are healthy examples of control. Then we get into marriage, and again, that can be unhealthy. You know, if one of the spouses is overly controlling, out of fear perhaps. The good news is we're going to talk about this topic today with our guest in such a powerful and positive way for us to recognize those temptations for control, what drives it, the fear in us and other things, and then what do we do to move to a more biblical, godly perspective.
9: Yeah, yeah, because so much of life can't be controlled, right? Well, Lisa Turkhurst is always popular when we have her here in the studio, and you're about to hear why. As the president and chief visionary officer of Proverbs 31 Ministries, she's encouraged literally millions of women to strengthen their faith and their relationships. She's written a number of books, and one that we're talking about today is called Making Peace with What I Can't Control. Find relief from the exhaustion of overthinking, trying to fix others, and wanting to figure it all out. And you can learn more about Lisa and this book at our website.
11: That is so good. What a great title.
10: Thank
11: Lisa,
10: you.
11: Welcome in.
10: Thank you so much. I'm so honored once again to be with you guys.
11: At Proverbs 31 Ministries, you're talking to so many women. What in this category of control are you hearing from them where they're struggling?
10: I think people, first of all, there's a big section of people that wouldn't necessarily, like you said before, Jim, they're not necessarily saying I'm a control freak or I have control issues. And yet they're walking around so exhausted from trying to manage everything that they are responsible to manage, but then also stepping over that line, managing other people, situations that they feel they want a certain outcome. All of it's so very understandable. And I would say the vast majority of people, the root of their control is not power, it's fear.
11: Mm-hmm.
10: And I think when we start to really peel back the layers, we have to understand and take a look at there's a paper thin line between being a responsible person, which is really good, to being a controlling person. And so we have to examine where is that line and how can we address the fear that often drives these controlling tendencies that whether we know it or not must be dealt with.
11: And we are going to get into that, thankfully, because I think you're right. Over ground zero when you talk about fear manifesting itself in control, because we want to control the environment we're in. But before we get there, this idea of control can be masked as something good. You know, that you care about others.
10: That's
11: you
10: right.
11: want to help them get to a better place. And those are all noble things to be about.
10: Exactly.
11: Talk about that you saw in yourself, this justification for control, that I'm just trying to help them be better.
10: Yeah. Well, and not just I saw in myself, I still see it in myself.
11: Yeah, right. All of us have some of this,
10: especially
11: as Christians.
10: Yeah. You know, when I went through in my first marriage, just complete betrayal and devastation, I didn't realize that I was working overtime to try to manage another person. Mm-hmm. I truly felt like I was trying to save my marriage. I was trying to save my family. I was trying to save this man that I had been with so long. I didn't understand. I just didn't have the language or the context that what I was actually doing was hindering him from hitting rock bottom and realizing that he had a savior, but it wasn't me. And sometimes I think in a desperate attempt to save another person, what we don't realize is we're actually stepping in front of the very consequences that could actually help them. It's only understandable that we do everything that we can to try to talk them into making different choices, to try to prevent, you know, certain outcomes. And, you know, it's also very understandable. So if you're in that place, you know, before we even start talking about what needs to be done, I just want to say, I get it. And here's another big category, parents of adult children. You know,
11: teens too.
10: Teens too. It's like, you know, we see things so clearly because for me, I'm bringing 57-year-old wisdom into a scenario where there's 20 and 30-year-olds making decisions. My kids are great kids, but also there are certain things that I'm like, oh, no, don't do that. Don't do this. And it's not because I want to control them. It's because I want to help them, but help taken too far can really get us in trouble.
11: And I think the challenge is knowing where that line is, like you said. It's so hard to give advice. You know, I'm thinking of the scripture where the Lord, they're out on the sea and the storm is going and he's sleeping. And the disciples are like, man, come on, this is dangerous. This is life-threatening. And then he calms the storm. But it's mentioned in scripture that they kind of woke him up. It's that kind of thing. Some people, let's say spouses, may look at that and say, you're disconnected from reality, man. You should be a controlling in this situation. Like the Lord should have known to wake up and calm the storm in that setting. But with a teen child who's having struggles or an adult child, there's a certain amount of wisdom and control you want to apply. But in the end, you got to let them be the Lord's, right?
10: Mm-hmm.
11: That sounds hard and calloused.
10: It is very, very challenging. But here's that paper thin line. I think let's just go there between responsibility and being controlling. When I am being responsible, I manage all that is within my ability to manage, to control. But regarding other people, I don't step over that line and also try to manage them. So being responsible is, I am going to manage what is within my ability to manage. But regarding the outcome, I must trust God.
11: Yeah.
10: And I've made peace with the fact that ultimately I have to trust God. If I'm being controlling, then controlling is I'm going to manage everything that is within my ability to manage. And I'm also going to manage everything that is really outside of my ability to manage, because regarding the outcome, I'm only willing to accept the outcome that I think is best.
11: Yeah. There's so many behaviors that the Lord warns us about, fear being one of them. Fear not. Don't live in that state of fear. One of the things for unhealthy control, in my opinion, as I've observed it, is when it starts from fear, mm-hmm. rather than from a healthy place. Fear almost, when it rises, the only tool in a mom's tool chest, a dad's tool chest, a husband, a wife, whatever the application, is you reach for control, to increase control, to lower your fear.
10: Exactly.
11: And it doesn't really help.
10: Well, and here's the tricky thing about it. Sometimes it does, in a temporary sense. Sometimes our controlling efforts really do start to steer things in a direction that we want them to go. But it's all temporary, because ultimately we cannot control how another person thinks, the narrative that another person believes, or what a person does, or what they even say. So ultimately we can't control that. So even if it seems like it works for a little bit, our controlling efforts, it will eventually fall apart and leave us more anxious than we were before. Control is really fear disguised as a strength. So think about that for a second. Control is really fear described as a strength. And I think sometimes we think there's nothing we can do about fear. It just hits us. And we know the verses, the go-to verse, of course, God did not give us a spirit of fear. But I think it's important that we understand fear can actually be broken into four distinct components that will give us a little bit more understanding of what we can do, practically speaking, about fear. The first component of fear, you can't do anything about. That's the alert or the alarm. So that's when you become aware of something and you become alert or alarmed. This is something that's stirring up fear inside of me. That's going to hit you. And you really cannot control that at all. Then the second two components of fear, that's where we can do some work. So one of them is memory. Instantaneously, when we feel that alert or alarm, our brain is going to go back very quickly. It happens just like this. Go back to another time, a memory that we felt the same feeling. And then it's going to interpret what we are experiencing based on the memories that we have. Then the next component is perception. Based on what's happened before, and certainly if we've had previous trauma, trauma is not just what happens to us. It's the story we tell ourselves because of what happened. That's perception. So memory and perception, that's where work can happen. That's where we can really make progress with our fear. And the fourth component is either our reaction or our response. We want to get to response, not always just feeling paralyzed because we feel a fear and then we react, right? Now, obviously, in the moment that I feel this feeling of fear, I'm not going to go, okay, let me break it down now. What's a previous memory? What's a perception? That's not the time to do it. The time to do it is when we don't feel threatened.
11: Yeah.
10: And we can really examine. So this situation is constantly stirring up this fear inside of me. So now let me go back. Where do I have other memories where maybe a worst case scenario did happen? And what is the story, the perception that I'm telling myself because of what happened? We can do work there in a time where we're not threatened. And if we do some work, then our chances increase to have a better response on the end. So in that moment, we more quickly tell ourselves a better story about what reality is. Sometimes when you've been through worst case scenario after worst case scenario, you start convincing yourself, and in that moment of fear, saying, oh, this is absolutely going to be worst case scenario, when in reality, it probably won't be. It won't be best. It won't be worse. It'll hit somewhere in the middle. So that perception work, the story that we've been telling ourselves, is really important.
11: It's so critical, because that controlling attitude, especially in parenting, can really bring damage to the relationship.
10: That's right. And, you know, we talked a little bit about the role that fear is playing in all of this, and the two components, memory and perception. So this is where we can really take a step back. I encourage people to get a journal and start writing healthier perceptions in our journal. Like, when I feel this, you know, it's not always this. And then put in some Bible verses. And like Nehemiah says, take counsel with yourself. And then certainly bring it all to the Lord in prayer. And bring in scriptures too. All of that can help us in a moment where we're preparing in times of strength for times of struggle.
9: I so appreciate that perspective. Our guest today is Lisa Turkhurst on Focus on the Family with Jim Daly. And what a terrific book she's written called Making Peace with What I Can't Control. 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Get a copy of the book from us here at the ministry. It's focusonthefamily.com/broadcast. Yeah, and Lisa, this is something generally in the culture that we're seeing anyway. I mean, bubble wrapped kids, you know, wearing bike helmets because they might fall from their bike. I fell from my bike. I survived. So there is something in the Christian community where we think Jesus is the answer for this. Mm-hmm. And you have a story of Judas in the scripture that really highlights the difference between saying, I want Jesus to take care of this, and then I really want Jesus to take care of this.
10: Exactly. Well, the story of Judas, you know, we have certain perceptions of Judas where, you know, he was the one that betrayed Jesus, sold him out for money. And then, of course, we know what played out after that. And so oftentimes I would see the story of Judas and think, oh, yeah, I know that. So I didn't ever dig deep or do any personal reflection of what part of Judas's mistake do I see my own self making? Like, how can I learn something more specific from him? And when you boil it all down to it, you know, take away the greed, you know, that may have been a large part of it. But what I really want to focus on is Judas saw an outcome that he was very determined. And he decided that if Jesus wasn't going to cooperate with the outcome that Judas thought was best, then Judas was going to force Jesus's hand. Judas wanted Jesus to rise up and become an earthly king to overthrow the Romans and make the Roman oppression go away. That is good. That's not a bad desire. Oftentimes, the outcomes that we want, they're good. They're not bad desires. The problem is that Judas decided to do it his way, and he was only willing to accept an outcome that he thought was best, and he didn't pause and think that God could be doing something different and better. Different doesn't always mean bad. Different just means different. What Jesus's plan was, he was going to rise up. He was going to become a king, but he wasn't just after saving the people of the day. He was after eternal salvation. God's plan was so much bigger than what Judas could even fathom. And the most tragic part of Judas's story is in the end, he tried to undo what he did. He took the money back and said, you know, like, take the money back. And he realized he couldn't undo what he did. And then, of course, it wound up taking him right to his death.
11: You know, there is such a big application for us there in terms of God's plans for our lives, for those around us, our kids, etc. I mean, and it's hard to say, Lord, I truly give this all over to you, which was Judas's mistake. You're absolutely right. But we do that in so many different ways that we are saying, I love you. I don't trust you, Lord. That's what we're really saying.
10: Yeah.
11: And man, God has to say, okay, child, just give me some time. You'll see why my plans are better and bigger. You know, so many testimonies of alcoholics, addictions of all kinds that end up in a godly place where the person is saved. Not everybody has that experience. But you sit there and go, the valleys that I had to go through, I'm so grateful for.
10: Mm-hmm.
11: Because that's what ultimately brought me to the Lord.
10: Absolutely. And,
11: but that is hard. It's hard for a parent to say, okay, Lord, have your way with my child.
10: Yeah.
11: Because I'm going to trust that you're going to bring him to you.
10: But in the end, you know, we have to remember when we release a loved one, when we release a child into trusting the Lord, you know, we're releasing them to the Lord. We're not releasing them to a cliff to fall over. We need to mentally have this picture. We are releasing them into the arms of God, and that's the safest place for any person to be. Now, will we always get the outcome that we want? Absolutely not. But regardless, we can't control the outcome anyways. Mm. So why not take that step and release them into the arms of the Lord and let the Lord carry what was never yours to carry?
11: Yeah. And also in that respect, it's not saying don't be engaged. You know,
10: absolutely.
11: Sometimes as Christians, we live on these switches, you know.
10: Yeah.
11: Lord, he's all yours.
10: Yeah,
11: and I'm not going to talk to him again.
10: We don't want to live in extremes like
11: right.
10: that, right? We want to be responsible.
11: Right.
10: For example, like the riding the bike thing. It is responsible to tell our kids to put their helmet on. It is responsible to give them a safe path to bike. It is responsible to, you know, let our kids get outside and have some fresh air and all of that. But can we ultimately control that no accident will ever happen? No, we can't.
11: Yeah.
10: And so we can do all that we are responsible to do. And then once we've done that, we have to rest and trust in the Lord. That doesn't mean disengage. Stay engaged. Just don't be controlling.
11: Yeah. You know, this idea of helper and fixer. I think Jean and I represent this. She is a helper. I'm a fixer. And we can get into trouble with that. And you have a similar story that we helped a friend with a car loan. Mm-hmm. And it didn't go well.
10: Right.
11: But what was your story, your experience with that?
10: Yeah, so, you know, I'm a very tender-hearted person, and compassion taken too far, I've learned in therapy, is codependency. I need you to be okay so I can feel okay, so how can I make you okay? Because I want to feel okay, okay?
11: I think I followed that.
10: Yeah. Yeah. And so, you know, sometimes my compassion will run ahead, and, you know, if I have something... Example, if I have the money to go help another person, I sometimes feel compelled to do it. And I know this about myself, so I have to watch it. Because what can often happen is if we try to step in and rescue that person, if I want to give them money as a gift, and it's not irresponsible for me to do that, then give it as a gift. But I would really caution you about giving money to someone who has already proven themselves irresponsible with money. Because when you do that, what's going to eventually happen if you expect them to pay you back, it's going to go bad really quickly. If they've already proven themselves not responsible with money, they're not going to suddenly, because now you give them more money, it's not going to suddenly make them responsible with money. And that's kind of the trap I got in. And the situation started off, it felt so good in the moment. Like, I'm helping this person, you know, co-sign this loan. It's going to be great. It felt awesome. I felt like a hero. But then when it came time to expecting them to be responsible again, when they'd already proven over and over and over to not be responsible, my expectations for them to suddenly manage this well, of course, they weren't met. And it caused me so much angst and so much anxiety. And in the end, I was definitely not a hero. In their eyes, I became a zero. I became part of their problem, that I was always chasing them down for money, which really was not the case.
11: Yeah.
10: And so it was a heartbreaking, hard lesson to learn. Now, again, am I saying never loan money to people? That's not what I'm saying. I'm saying don't enable somebody who's already proven that they're going to be irresponsible. Don't go into it thinking you're going to be the savior. They have a savior, but it's not you.
11: Yeah. Mm-hmm. But it is so hard to pull back for their best interests.
10: Yes.
11: Because you want to feel good about yourself,
10: yes.
11: Right?
10: And the thing is, can you do, like, here's what I encourage people. Okay, you want to help and you want to take the risk? Totally your choice. The control police, they're not going to come swarming in on you and give you a big hand slap. Nope, you know. But do you have to take it to an extreme of solving the big problem? Or could you come in and solve part of the problem, out of your compassion, out of your love for them. You know, do you have to give them all the money, or could you come in and offer them a gift of relief that's a temporary, you know, solution, not to the big problem, but to something more immediate today? And so I'm not saying draw hard lines here. I'm not saying to, you know, be suddenly like anti-people. I'm saying be wise about what it is really costing you. Be aware of the emotional wear and tear.
11: You talk about flipping the script, and I think this might be in day one here. We're going to come back next time, if you're willing.
10: Absolutely.
11: And talk more about this topic. But you talk about flipping the script, replacing thoughts like, I can't believe this. Like, I can't believe that couple would not manage this auto loan the way they need to, right? Mm-hmm. And you can, again, you can generate a lot of emotion about what they're not doing to perform to your expectation, which is a form of control. But talk about flipping the script. Give us some of those examples of what we're saying in our head that tends to float in the control person's mind.
10: Absolutely. Yeah. So often, and I'm not going to put this on anyone else, I'll put it on me. Often what I would say is, I can't believe they're doing this. And that shocks my system, almost sending me into fight, flight, freeze mode, right? Or I'll go, I would never do this to someone. Again, shocking my system, putting me in this place of extreme anxiety and almost disbelief that this is happening. So instead, I've learned to go, okay, this is very consistent with other behaviors that they've demonstrated before. I really shouldn't be surprised. Or, this is hard. I can acknowledge that it's hard, but I don't have to let this derail me and my emotions the rest of the day. I can accept this because, you know what? Again, very consistent with the behaviors they've been demonstrating for a long time. It's not that that second script fixes the problem, but what it really does is help me stay in touch with reality. This person has demonstrated this behavior before. They're continuing to demonstrate it. And remember, mental health is a commitment to reality at all costs. We want to stay in reality and so that we can really deal with the issue.
11: You know, you wrote in the book, control is fear disguised as strength, which I think is great. That's the neon sign. Because you think this is giving you strength, or it's coming from a place of strength, but in the end, it's actually debilitating. Just clarify that right at the end of day one here, what you're going after.
10: Absolutely. You know, we want to rise up and do something about something that's so bothersome. And it's not that we shouldn't do anything. We absolutely should be responsible. But we can't do our part and their part and God's part and then think we're fully capable of doing all of this. Because the reality is anything we do will be very temporary. And if we're not getting to the heart of what they really need to take responsibility for themselves. Until we get to that place, all of our efforts are going to be very temporary. And in the end, probably very disappointing and disillusioning, because ultimately the only person we have control over is ourselves. God never calls us to control anyone else, but he says fruit, evidence of his spirit in us, is self-control. And really, that's what we're trying to get to here. We want to be self-controlled enough that we know we can be responsible, we can be loving, we can be caring, but we don't want to be controlling.
11: Lisa, this has been incredible, and we're just kind of getting there, you know, the scratching of the surface. I want to come back next time and continue the discussion, if you're willing.
10: Sure thing.
11: And let me turn to the listener. We all face circumstances we can't control, and then what do we do with that, especially when it involves the people we love and care about the most? Typically, we tend to control those people the most, not the friend or the stranger at a distance. And Focus on the Family is here with great input from wonderful guests like Lisa, and all the content from her and other people. Just think of us as your resource center in that regard. We will help you with that and hopefully give you biblical wisdom, practical guidance, and hope in Christ fundamentally. If you're struggling and need some guidance, get a hold of us. We have caring Christian counselors. You can start there. They'll call you back and spend time with you. We have a referral network. If you need more time with a counselor, we'll find somebody in your area that you can go and talk with. We also have those trusted resources, articles, programs, videos, counseling support, and much, much more. The idea is, don't create an excuse that you can't find help. Help is here for you. Just call us. And if you can make a monthly pledge of any amount, we'll send you Lisa's book as our way of saying thank you for being part of the ministry and helping other people. We had one woman who wrote in, Connie. She said, 10 years ago, I learned I was carrying a stillborn child. I turned to focus on the family, and you helped me through one of the most difficult times of my life. Now, a friend I'll be mentoring was diagnosed with cancer. I knew exactly where to turn for resources and support. God has used this ministry in my life again and again, and I'm so grateful you've always been there when I needed you. There's the evidence. Wow. And that's such a powerful story. So get in touch with us. Help us to help others like Connie to find their source in Christ. And if you can't make a monthly pledge, we'll send you a copy of Lisa's book for a one-time gift as well. And man, I hope you'll do it today.
9: 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I'm John Fuller, inviting you back as we continue this really important conversation with Lisa Turkhurst and once again help you and your family thrive in Christ.
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19: Your Denver area forecast this evening. Can I rule out one or two brief showers under some cloudy skies? Then we'll turn partly cloudy in early Wednesday. Lows tonight in the middle and upper 50s. Going to be around the upper 70s, low 80s on Wednesday. As late season monsoon moisture continues to make its presence known, we'll see the shower and storm chances pick up, especially as we get into Wednesday night and Thursday. Lows Wednesday night in the upper 50s with highs low 80s Thursday, scaling back to near 80 degrees on Friday. I'm meteorologist Don Watson.
20: Current temperature,
21: 65 degrees.
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0: God authors it all. He is transcendent. He is magnificent. He is mighty. He is gigantic. Without Him, there is no righteousness. There is no holiness. There is no ability to change. There is no truth.
1: Sooner or later, every one of us comes to the edge of our own understanding. We've asked our questions, weighed our answers, and still the mystery of God remains just beyond our reach. Well, today on Insight for Living, Chuck Swindoll brings us to the close of a very long conversation between Job and his insufferable friends. As he describes their long-winded conversation, Chuck helps us trade our small, manageable ideas about God for a vision of His true majesty and might. Let's begin with these helpful highlights from the book of Job.
0: Elihu's not a learner. Elihu's busy with that long index finger bouncing against the sternum of Job, and probably never himself had one boil. Job's covered with them. Don't be the Pope, Elihu. Learn from this man. Well, the first speech, he begins in chapter 32 and ends it at the end of chapter 33. And there's a couple of things in it I think are worth mentioning. He speaks first to all the men, verses 6 to 14. Then he speaks to Job and finally gets to his point. Takes him forever, but he finally gets to a point, verse 13. Of chapter 33. Why do you complain against him? H is capitalized appropriately. It refers to God, Job. Why do you complain against God that he does not give an account of all his doings? Indeed, God speaks once or twice, yet no one notices it. So he's saying God speaks in a couple of ways. First, verse 15, in a dream or a vision. If you like marking your Bible, put a little one there. That's the first way God speaks. At least he did in those days. And put a little two by verse 19. Man is also chastened with pain on his bed. God speaks when you're sick, when you're laid aside with unceasing complaint in his bones, describing the pain of life, so that his life loathes bread and his soul favorite food. His flesh wastes away from sight, and his bones, which were not seen, stick out. It's a picture of going hungry and being so sick you don't even want to eat. Then his soul draws near to the pit. He thinks he's going to die, and his life to those who bring death. And then how do we get the message from God to us? Well, Elihu suggests, look closely, verse 23, there is an angel as mediator for man. One out of 1,000. I think you may have never seen this before. I confess, I don't remember ever reading this before. They're rare. 1 in 1,000, we would say. To remind a man what is right for him, let him be gracious to him and say, deliver him from going down to the pit. And he delivers him from death. Let his flesh, verse 25, become fresher than in youth. Let him return to the days of his youthful vigor. Then he will pray to God and he will accept him. Capital H, God will accept him and he may see his face with joy, may restore his righteousness to man. Let me pause here and let you look at that. Let your mind turn over what we just read. Now, admittedly, this may be Elihu's opinion, but it is inspired. It comes from the Spirit of God, and it's preserved for us in the sacred text. Now, we have now the Holy Spirit who takes the Word of God and reveals truth to us from the Scriptures. The second speech begins in chapter 34. Elihu is pleading for his audience. Maybe he's seeing Job drift a little, kind of like Eutychus. Hear my words, you wise men, verse 2. Listen to me, you who know, for the ear tests words as the palate tastes food. He says it again in verse 16, if you have understanding, hear this, listen to the sound of my words. Now he speaks only to Job until he gets to verse 33. Then he waits. It sounds like a pause. In 34:33, if you'll turn there, shall he recompense on your terms because you have rejected it? For you must choose and not I. Therefore, declare what you know. And I think he waits. And Job doesn't speak. Job doesn't even answer Elihu here. So Elihu gets a little ticked. And he ends with a rather strong and firm word regarding repentance. And he now takes up the cause of the other counselors who were blaming Job at every turn. And that continues through chapter 35. In fact, Elihu ends by insulting Job at the end of chapter 35, which is this third speech you may recall in our outline. At the end of it, he sort of levels Job. Verse 13 of chapter 35, surely God will not listen to an empty cry, implying Job's cries are empty. Nor will the Almighty regard it. How much less when you say you do not behold him? The case is before him. You must wait for him. You hear the preaching? And now because he has not visited in his anger, nor has he acknowledged transgression well, so Job opens his mouth emptily. He multiplies words without knowledge. That's really insulting to say it like that. Eugene Peterson gets the idea when he paraphrases, Job, you talk sheer nonsense, nonstop nonsense. That's the way he ends. And then he goes to his fourth message. And Job patiently waits for him to finish. But you know what? When you get toward the end of Elihu's speech, he gets back on target. In fact, chapter 36 and into 37, he covers four bases. Listen to them. They all make sense. First, God watches over the righteous. If the righteous commit a transgression, he lets them know they've done wrong. If they respond to the rod of discipline, he restores them. If they don't, they suffer the consequences. That's awfully good theology. Now, what I love is how he ends it. Sometime as a sermon ends, it reaches its best point, doesn't it? He comes toward the end and he begins to introduce Job to the way God reveals himself. By the way, what do you think of when you think of God? What an intriguing kind of question. What's in your mind? Elihu helps Job grasp a pretty good understanding of the living God. He even says he trembles when he thinks of him. Chapter 37, verse 1, at this my heart trembles and leaps from its place. Listen closely to the thunder of his voice and the rumbling that goes out from his mouth. He's beginning to picture God in this thunderstorm. Under the whole heaven he lets it loose and is lightning to the ends of the earth. After it a voice roars. He thunders with his majestic voice and he does not restrain the lightnings when his voice is heard. God thunders with his voice, wondrously doing great things which we cannot comprehend. Now you're talking, Elihu. Now you're on to something. God reveals himself. God shows himself strong. God presents himself in ways that are overwhelming to us. Overwhelming. Unlike the little girl walking beside her mother in a pretty big thunderstorm, and every time the lightning flashed, she turned and smiled. And then walk a little further than the lightning, and she turned. The mother said, sweetheart, why do you always turn and look at the lightning? And she said, well, God's taking my picture. I just want to smile for him. And he said, he's not. It's not about us. It's not about us. It's about himself in his magnificence. Nahum writes of it. He has his way in the whirlwind and the storms and the clouds or the dust of his feet. He is transcendent. He is magnificent. He is mighty. He is gigantic. He is everything about us, above us, around us, and within us. Without him, there is no righteousness. There is no holiness. There is no ability to change. There is no truth. God authors it all. And Elihu comes to this in the simple form of the thunderstorm. And he shows Job of the living God, and he begs him to listen to this, chapter 37, verse 14. Listen, Job, stand and consider the wonders of God. Do you know how God establishes them and makes the lightning of his cloud to shine? Of course he doesn't. Do you know how God establishes them and makes the lightning of his cloud to shine? Do you know about the layers of the thick clouds and the wonders of one perfect in knowledge? Describes it all as a canopy in a few moments. And this, I love the 22, out of the north comes golden splendor around God. It's awesome majesty. Is that magnificent? Nothing around us is awesome or majestic. Nothing. We've seen nothing that can be compared to the living God. We sing of it. Oh, tell of his might. Oh, sing of his grace, whose robe is the light, whose canopy space. His chariots of wrath, the deep thunderclouds form, and dark is his path on the wings of a storm. Thy bountiful care, what tongue can recite? It brings

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2: God, Job, listen. He's here. He isn't silent. He speaks. And there's no voice like his. Robert Dick Wilson was the professor of Old Testament and Semitics from 1900 to 1929 at the great old Princeton Seminary, back when it was straight. Back in the days when its theology was evangelical. And serving on that same faculty had been B.B. Warfield and J. Gratia Machen, great names. Machen later left and began Westminster Seminary, and Robert Dick Wilson left with him. They formed a new school. But anyway, from 1915 to 1917, Donald Gray Barnhouse was a student at Princeton Seminary. Barnhouse later went on to 10th Presbyterian Church in Philadelphia to serve as a pastor for 33 years. But before then, after graduating, about 12 years passed, and they invited Barnhouse to come back to the seminary and to preach in Miller Chapel. And Barnhouse loves to tell the story of just before he got up to preach, Robert Dick Wilson walked in, came all the way down near the front, sat right down close. And I can tell you from experience similar to that, when I preach in the seminary chapel in Dallas and I'm surrounded by those who taught me theology and the languages and whatever, it's pretty intimidating. You have to do a lot of self-talk to get over it. And I'm sure that's what Barnhouse went through when he saw his old prof, Dr. Robert Dick Wilson. Brilliant mind, great man. Barnhouse said when he finished his message, Wilson walked up to him and said, shook his hand, said, if you come back, I will not come hear you preach. I only come once to hear my boys. And I come only to see if they are big godders or little godders. Not sure that he understood what Dr. Wilson meant by that. Barnhouse asked for an explanation. Oh, he said, it's very simple. Some men have only a little God, and they are always in trouble with him. He can't do the miraculous. He can't take care of life's details. He doesn't intervene on behalf of his people. They have a little God, and so I call them little godders. Then there are those who have a great and mighty God. And that's good. He speaks and it is done. He commands and it stands fast. He knows how to show himself strong on behalf of those who fear him. Barnhouse, anxious to know in which category he was, breathed a sigh of relief when he heard the man's final statement. You, Donald, have a great God. And he will bless your ministry. He paused, looked deeply into the eyes of the young preacher, smiled, and said, just before he turned to walk out, God bless you, Donald. God bless you. How big is your God? Big enough to intervene? Big enough to be held in awe and ultimate respect and trust? Big enough to turn your worries into fodder so that he can put it all in perspective? Little godders, big godders. When God is too small in our minds, our problems are magnified and we retreat in fear and insecurity. Job was not one of

0: those. When God becomes great in our minds, our problems pale into insignificance, and we stand in awe, and we worship the King. Ours is a great God, great and mighty is our God. Will you bow with me, please, before Him? The words are many used for Him: transcendent, inscrutable, incomprehensible, magnificent, all-knowing, all-powerful, omnipresent, holy, just, good, gracious. Don't forget, mysterious, incomprehensible, self-sustaining. He doesn't come to our rescue because He needs us. He comes because we need Him. He doesn't speak because He thinks He needs to be heard. He speaks because He knows without His voice, without His message, without His word, we are in a morass of trouble and misery and worry. If you've never met the Lord Jesus Christ, you need to understand that that's essential if you wish to know a God this size. Jesus alone said, "I am the way, the truth, and the life. No one comes to the Father but through me." He's the only road to take to God. It's one way, His way. We worship You, our great and mighty God, this day. The one who transcends time and space. The one beyond our comprehension. Full of a grace that is not in us. A goodness we have never known in ourselves. Mercy and love that knows no limit. Almighty, magnificent, victorious, sovereign, holy, just. In a day of many voices, all of them loud, much noise, enormous confusion and chaos, bring us often to the simple truth that You love us, and Your plan is best, and Your motive is right, and it is for Your glory, and therefore for our good. Deliver us from every pursuit of our own selfish happiness, a desire to please what we want, and to find our satisfaction in You, great God. Whom have we, Lord, but Thee, soul thirst to satisfy, exhaustless spring, the waters free. All other streams are dry. And so we worship You, our God. We have done so with our songs. We have done so in the reading of the Word. We have done so in our giving. We have now done so in our silence before You. Minister and continue ministering, even when we're away from each other, but not at all away from You. Unto Him who is able to guard us from stumbling and present us faultless, before the presence of His glory with exceeding joy, to the only wise God, our Savior, be glory and majesty, dominion and power, now and forever and ever and ever and ever. And all God's people said, Amen.
1: Great and mighty is our God. When we see Him accurately, transcendent, magnificent, sovereign over every storm, our worries fade into proper perspective, and worship rises in their place. 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
6: 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On Wall Street, the Dow down by 328 points, the NASDAQ dropped 204, the S&P 500 lower by 34. 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
9: Hi, Jason. It's me.
10: It's Mr. Whittaker.
11: And he sent you a package for safekeeping.
12: A microcassette.
11: Obviously, it's a tape diary.
9: I may have stumbled onto the most significant archaeological find since the Dead Sea Scrolls.
10: Is that
11: some kind of foreign language? If your father has indeed unearthed the Q document, it is the find of the century.
13: Your dad and I assume Professor Charles took off with everything at the first sign of trouble.
14: I'm here to ask you to back off trying to find your father. Leave him to us.
13: Well, do you know where he is?
14: Well, we know he's back in the Middle East and got as far as the airport in Tel Aviv. He disappeared after he arrived.
13: I was just thinking that the only way we're going to find my dad is to follow his tracks. Eugene?
11: How would you like to take a trip to the Middle East?
12: Put these headphones on. Here's how that last part sounds backwards.
15: Jason, remember, how I do is nothing great.
16: Welcome to Tel Aviv. Stay close to me. We're being watched.
12: We are?
16: They believe that you'll lead them to John Whittaker.
12: The latest revelation has everyone desperate to grab your father and the parchment he found.
16: This parchment gives specific instructions about where to find the buried bones of Jesus.
17: It's not possible.
16: Possible or not, that's what the parchment says.
18: What's wrong, Eugene?
17: What's wrong? Don't you realize the significance of what Mr. Brownlee just said? If Witt's parchment is correct, if it really tells us where the bones of Jesus are, then the faith of millions, myself included, would be shattered. If Jesus didn't raise from the dead, then I dare not even think about it.
18: Now, Eugene, don't get yourself all worked up. We don't have any of the facts about this, and we won't until we find my dad.
16: Yes, about that. Any ideas how to do it?
18: Well, as much as I'd like to go straight to the hotel, I think we should go out to Dad's archaeological site now.
16: The Aharoni Dig?
18: Uh-huh. It's where Dad found the parchment. Maybe he left some clue about where he is. Maybe he's even there.
16: Oh, I doubt that. But I'm sure it's worth having a look.
18: Now, do you think you can get rid of anyone who tries to follow us?
16: Oh, I can certainly try. I could have used my key.
18: Sorry.
17: Looks like someone's been here already. Or Mr. Whittaker's organizational habits have deteriorated significantly since he left Odyssey.
18: How many people have been working this dig?
16: Oh, 15 or 20 archaeologists and students from around the world. They live in a compound on the other side of the site. I warned your father about putting his trailer so far away, but he said he needed privacy.
17: I don't see anything that would be helpful to us.
18: I'm sure the most obvious clues have been taken by whoever searched this place. Oh, look, here's the needlepoint my sister did for Dad right before he left.
17: To always look to God, remembering his faithfulness, undertaking his ways, studying his word, and touching others with his love. Oh, I see, it's an acronym.
16: I thought he said it was needlepoint.
17: Oh, no, an acronym is when you take the first letter of a word or series of lines, and they spell out a word. In this case, you see, T from two, R from remembering, U from undertaking, S from studying, and T from touching.
16: T-R-U-S-T. Trust. How clever.
17: Connie Kendall put refrigerator magnets all over the freezer door at Witt's End with these kinds of phrases.
18: Well, I don't think we're going to find anything here. Sorry I brought you on a wild goose chase. Come on, let's go.
19: Don't anybody move a muscle.
16: Benjamin, put that gun away. It's me, Alfred.
19: Hello, Mr. Brownlee. Now, if you'll please put your hands in the air where I can see them.
16: Benjamin is a security guard for the site. He gets a little enthusiastic in his work. Benjamin, put the
19: please
16: gun...
19: Please be quiet, Mr. Brownlee, and do as I say. I don't want anyone to get hurt. You, Jason Whittaker.
18: Yeah?
19: You'll oblige me by coming this way?
18: I wouldn't dream of doing otherwise. Yeah, may I ask where we're going?
19: Just come with me. Mr. Brownlee, you'll kindly restrain your friend from doing anything foolish.
17: Me? I resent the implication
19: that... Quiet, Eugene. To the car, Mr. Whittaker.
18: Jason.
19: Whatever. Go on. Sorry, Mr. Brownlee, but I got a better offer. Please stay in this trailer until we're gone.
16: Your mother will be very disappointed in you, Benjamin.
19: Wouldn't be the first time.
17: What are we going to do? They've taken Jason.
16: It's worse than that, I'm afraid. They've taken my car.
20: 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Then join the Adventures in Odyssey Club. 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
19: Sit in that chair, please.
18: Oh, nice hideout. I'll have to remember to bring my car in for a lube job sometime.
19: We'd like to keep this as simple as possible, Mr. Whittaker.
18: Jason. So, are you with a symposium or First Things? Oh, or maybe you're just part of some other organization.
19: Who I work for is none of your business. Please tell us where the parchment your father found is located.
18: I have no idea. Why don't you just ask my father?
19: Perhaps we have. And perhaps he is unable to tell us.
18: What?
19: Sit down, Mr. Whittaker.
18: Are you saying you've done something with my dad?
19: I'm saying your cooperation will make things easier for all of us.
18: And what if I can't cooperate? What if I know less than you do?
19: You won't deny that your father sent you a message on a tape. What did it say?
18: Nothing that makes any sense.
19: tell us. His exact wording, please.
18: Look, if you're holding my father, he must have told you himself.
19: And if we're holding him, your stubbornness will only make things more painful for him.
18: Listen, Benjamin, your threats don't scare me.
19: They should. Now, oblige us.
18: Us? What, do you have a mouse in your pocket, or are you just schizophrenic?
19: Mr. Whittaker...
18: Oh, I get it. We're being watched from somewhere, aren't we?
19: The message. Tell us what the message was.
18: Okay, fine. His message was, how I do is nothing great. You see? It makes absolutely no sense.
19: It's obviously a code of some sort. What does it mean?
18: It means that you don't have my father.
19: Sit down, Mr. Whittaker.
18: If you have my father, then show him to me right now. But frankly, his message tells me you don't. His message tells me nobody does, because he is more clever than all of us.
19: What?
18: Have you ever heard of an acronym?
19: No. Now sit down.
18: Huh. You want to use that thing? Go right ahead. But I don't believe you will, because I'm no good to you dead.
19: Don't push me, Jason.
18: Mr. Whittaker.
19: Come back here.
18: I'm leaving now. You hear me out there? I'm leaving. Yeah, I'll be taking Mr. Brownlee's car back to him. I'll be at the Hotel Shalom if you want to chat further. Goodbye.
19: Mr. Whittaker? Mr. What? Oh, what happened? What was I supposed to do?
1: Calm down, Benjamin. Don't worry. We have options. Come on up to the control room.
19: But how did he know we don't have his father?
17: Jason, I got your note in our room. What are you doing here?
18: Having a late breakfast. Want some?
17: Want some? What happened to you? The last I saw, you were kidnapped by a man with a gun. Now you're eating breakfast like...
18: Eugene, sit down. Just take a deep breath and try to relax.
17: Mr. Brownlee is scouring the streets for his car.
18: It's in the parking garage. Look, the whole thing was a bluff to get information about my dad.
17: Waving a gun around is quite a bluff.
18: Yeah, they wanted me to think they had kidnapped him so that I'd tell them what I know. And guess what? I figured out Dad's message, and I knew they didn't have him. Nobody does.
17: Well, how could you possibly know that?
18: You pegged it for me. An acronym.
17: Huh?
18: Yeah, like that needlework in Dad's trailer. You take the first letters of each word in his message, and you have the message. Pass this off, please.
17: Here.
18: Thanks.
17: All I do is nothing... H-I-D-I-N-G. Hiding?
18: Mm-hmm. Dad's hiding. And when my dad hides, nobody'll find him. Hide and seek was a nightmare when we were kids. We spent weeks looking for him.
17: That was it? Hiding? How simple.
18: Yeah. It took us long enough to figure it out. The point is, we can relax now.
17: Relax? How could you possibly come to that conclusion?
18: Because if I know my father, he'll contact us when he's ready.
17: Oh. Huh. Well, in that case, maybe I will have breakfast.
21: Hello, Jason. Eugene.
18: Hiya.
17: Tasha. Or perhaps I'll have that breakfast in the bathroom. Please, sit down.
18: Oh, you don't have to go, Eugene.
21: Yes, he does.
17: Yes, I do.
18: You better go. I'll see you upstairs. Lock the door.
17: Of course. See you later, Tasha.
21: Okay, bye.
18: So, do you want some breakfast? The lox and bagels are excellent.
21: Mm. So, you came anyway, huh?
18: So did you.
21: And I understand you've had quite an adventure already.
18: Not really. Do I have you to thank for it?
21: What are you saying?
18: Well, I can't be sure who's on what side. So I thought maybe the agency decided to play my ignorance to their advantage.
21: Do you really think that I'd do that to you?
18: I don't know. Would you? Tell me honestly, or are these flowers a microphone to a van outside?
21: Oh, don't get hostile with me, Jason Whittaker. You know how the game is played. Just because you left doesn't mean the rules have changed for the rest of us. I'm doing my job.
18: Yeah, I know. But theoretically, we're supposed to be getting married.
21: Jason, don't confuse the situation with our personal lives. I've got clearance to tell you a little more about what's going on.
18: Really?
21: Mm-hmm. But you'll have to buy me a cup of coffee first.
18: You've got a deal. Waiter?
17: All I do is nothing great. Hiding. How funny. All I do is nothing great. The rain in Spain stays mainly...
0: Hold that door, please.
17: Certainly.
0: Thank you, sir. Thank you.
17: You're welcome. Which floor?
0: Seventh.
17: Oh, that's my floor, too.
0: Oh, how nice. You are an American?
17: Indeed, I am.
0: Is it true what I hear about America? Everyone has a lot of money.
17: Oh, relatively speaking, I suppose that's true, but not for everyone.
0: Well, then you might spare an old man some money.
17: Some? I see. A donation, of course. I've got some change here.
0: I don't want your change. I want your wallet.
17: What are you doing? Why did you stop the elevator?
0: As I said, I want your wallet.
21: Oh, thank you.
18: Okay, now you have your coffee. What's going on?
21: Well, not long after your father took over this archaeological dig, the agency contacted him.
18: Why?
21: We needed his help. We told him that we wanted to come up with a plan to stop the illegal export of valuable archaeological treasures.
18: Yeah, and?
21: And we concocted this scheme where your father would discover something like the Q parchment. We knew that's the kind of thing to draw every bootlegger in the country out in the open.
18: Whoa, wait a minute. Are you saying that the Q parchment is a fake? It's all part of a scam?
21: Well,
18: what?
21: Well, we thought it was a fake. It fit the scheme we'd come up with. But now that your father's disappeared, we don't know for sure. We're as much in the dark as anyone.
18: So you put together a scam that might be real? Or my dad's playing something real as a scam? All to get some bootleggers? This is hysterical.
21: We don't find it hysterical at all.
18: Oh, sure it is, Tasha. Oh, man, you had me worried. I was afraid Dad really was caught in the middle of those terrorist groups. What are they called? The Symposium and the First Things organizations.
21: He is, Jason.
18: What do you mean he is? Why? You just said the plan would draw out the bootleggers.
21: That's what we originally told your father it would do, but the agency wasn't completely honest with him.
18: Whoa, time out here. What do you mean?
21: I mean, they said they were after the bootleggers, but it was really a plan to catch the leaders of the Symposium and First Things. The Israeli government and the agency have been trying to flush them out for a long time. And
18: you lied to my father about what he was doing?
21: Well, I didn't. The agency did.
18: Well, it's getting a little hard to tell the difference.
21: Look, Jason, this is why we have to find your father. If he's trying to do this scam alone just to catch some bootleggers, he's in greater danger than even he realizes. Those terrorist groups will kill him to get what they want.
17: You're robbing me on the elevator? What kind of country is this?
0: I'm asking for your wallet, that's all. You know the one. Mm-hmm. Black, made of leather, given to you as a Christmas present 3 years ago. I assume you still have it.
17: Well, of course I still have it, but I wouldn't dream... Wait a minute. How could you possibly know that I have a black leather wallet that was given to me as a Christmas present?
0: Well, because I gave it to you.
17: What? But it's not possible.
0: Hi, Eugene. It's good to see you again.
17: Mr. Whitaker.

0: 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We always love hearing from you.
1: Speechless. Is it really you?
2: Underneath this disguise it is.
1: But...
2: You're sputtering, Eugene.
1: Oh, sorry. It's so good to see you again.
2: It's good to see you, too. I've heard a lot about you through Jason and Jack. I can't tell you how happy I am about your decision to follow Christ.
1: I've been wanting to talk to you about it.
2: Well, I tried to call, but finding the time at the dig has been hard.
1: We got your messages, but there'll be time for conversation later. Surely this isn't safe for you.
2: No, you're right. I should get this elevator moving again before someone complains. Well, we'll just go up and down until someone else gets on. You know, I've been following you and Jason around waiting for the right moment to approach you, but you wouldn't sit still long enough.
1: We've been trying to find you.
2: Well, didn't you get my message? I thought it was obvious enough.
1: Yes, but I'm ashamed to say that we didn't decode it as fast as we might have.
2: It's funny. I've been following the guys who've been following you, hoping to get back to me. It's better than a circus.
1: Mr. Whittaker, you have to tell me. Is it true? Huh? Did you find the Q parchments? Do they really give directions to the bones of Jesus? What will happen to the faith of millions of believers?
2: Eugene, slow down. We don't have long. I'll say only that I have found a genuine first century parchment that gives every appearance of being a sort of gospel.
1: And the directions to the tomb?
2: It includes those.
1: I was afraid of that.
2: Eugene, hold on. I hope you know better than to hinge your faith on the latest archaeological finds.
1: But the evidence...
2: is inconclusive. Just because it's a first century parchment doesn't mean it's true. And that's why I'm in hiding, so I can investigate what I found without a lot of political interference. This thing is so explosive, any group could use it to their own selfish ends. But I need you to keep your head, Eugene. Don't panic.
1: Yes, yes, of course. It's just that my Christianity is still so relatively new to me, and I suppose I feel threatened. Do you have any sort of plan that I can relay to Jason?
2: Well, my first priority is to use the parchment to find the supposed burial place of those bones. I'm almost there.
1: Can I be of assistance?
2: Oh, I'd love for you to, Eugene, but evading all those watchful eyes is easier when there's only one person. One piece more, and I should have it.
1: Well, what should we do in the meantime?
2: Oh, nothing. Just meet me on the stairs at 3 this afternoon. I'll be disguised again.
1: Right.
2: Oh, and don't tell Jason the plan in your room. I'm pretty certain it's bugged.
1: What isn't these days?
2: Uh-oh, somebody's getting on. Back into character. Thank you for your help, young man. You've been most gracious.
1: Huh? Yes, sir. My pleasure, sir.
2: This is the lobby, isn't it? My floor, I guess. Goodbye.
1: Goodbye, sir.
3: Which floor are you going to?
1: Seventh.
3: Seventh it is. Nice to see a fellow American.
1: Well, yes, likewise. Where are you from in the good old USA?
3: The Chicago area.
1: Oh, really? That's interesting because I... Huh?
3: Let's not be coy.
1: I beg your pardon? Why did you stop the elevator? Don't tell me you want my wallet, too.
3: Your wallet? Don't be absurd. I need to talk to you.
1: You do? But who are you?
3: I'm Professor Stephen Charles.
1: Professor Charles?
3: Yes, and I'm desperate to find John Whittaker.
4: I wonder why the elevator's taking so long.
5: Jason, I really am sorry about this. Please don't take it the wrong way.
4: You lied to my father and put him in a potentially life-threatening situation. Oh, I won't take it the wrong way.
5: I didn't lie to him. I didn't know anything about it until a few days ago.
4: But you know about it now, and you're still playing the agency's game. Come on, Tasha. Ditch them and help me. We'll hook up with my dad and find out the truth about that parchment.
5: Right now, I don't care about the truth of Witt's parchment. If it exists, it could be nursery rhymes for all it matters to me. I'm here to get the bad guys.
4: Oh, can you tell the difference between the good guys and bad guys anymore? I'm not sure I can.
5: Oh, Jason.
4: See you around the schoolyard. Eugene, I have to say right now that I am getting...
1: It's me, Eugene Meltzner. Let's go into the bathroom.
4: I'll turn on the shower. Wrong knob. Try this one. What's going on? I have it from a good source that our room is bugged.
6: Really? What source?
4: Your father.
6: What?
4: Jason, you won't believe the elevator ride I had. First I saw your dad. He was in disguise, of course. And then Professor Charles got on.
6: Professor Charles? He's here too?
4: Yes. And strangely enough, your father didn't make himself known. He went back into his character as an old man and got off the elevator.
6: Well, obviously, Dad doesn't trust Charles for some reason.
4: Obviously, he doesn't.
6: But you saw Dad, and he's okay.
4: Yes, he's in hiding, just as his message said. And he has a plan.
6: This is great. You better tell me what it is.
7: Eugene, are you in there? Eugene. Hello, Eugene, are you in there?
8: Yes, who is it?
7: It's Alfred Brownlee. Are you all right?
8: Oh, I'm fine.
4: Greetings, Mr. Brownlee.
7: Hi. Were you having a shower?
4: Huh? Oh, well...
7: Fully dressed?
4: No, he wasn't.
7: Jason, thank heavens you're all right. I've been so worried about you.
4: The car's in the parking garage near the stairs.
7: Thanks. You must tell me everything that happened to you.
4: Oh, I will. Later. I'm exhausted right now. Jet lag.
7: I understand. I was wondering, though, have you heard from your father?
4: Well, strange you should... Why? Have you heard something?
7: I've learned from my sources that neither fanatical group have him, and they're still desperately trying to find him. I thought that since he wasn't kidnapped, maybe you'd heard something.
4: I haven't heard from my father, but thanks for checking. Now, if you don't mind...
7: Are you sure everything's all right, Jason?
4: Everything's fine. It's just been a tough morning, really. I'll fill you in later.
7: Well, if you say so. But don't hesitate to call if you need anything.
4: Oh, no, I won't. Thanks, Alfred. Goodbye.
1: Jason, what was that all about? Alfred's been very helpful to us.
4: Maybe so. But it seems coincidental that Brownlee would show up just then and ask about hearing from Dad. I think our best rule of thumb is to trust no one from now on.
1: Maybe we better go into the bathroom.
4: No. This I want whoever is listening to hear. Jason Whittaker speaking to you with his own voice. We're not trusting anyone from this point on. Do you hear me? We're not trusting anyone. Go.
1: The stairway is that last door on the right. Mr. Whittaker said he'd meet us somewhere between floors.
4: Good.
1: We're free and clear.
4: Don't you believe it? This is too easy. Hey, there's my father.
1: Where? Oh, what a clever disguise. Mr. Whittaker! Mr. Whittaker, it's me, Eugene. We think you're right about the room being bugged.
9: What's wrong with you? Are you crazy?
1: Oh, I understand. It isn't safe to speak.
4: Eugene, that's a cleaning lady.
1: What?
4: I think that's my dad, one floor down.
1: Oh, I'm so embarrassed. I beg your pardon, ma'am.
9: I should hit you with my mop.
1: I'm so sorry.
4: Come on, Eugene.
1: Well, it would have been a great disguise.
4: So much for being discreet.
10: Hi, boys. Did you get any information from the cleaning lady?
4: Oh, hi, Dad.
10: Oh, hi, Jason.
4: Oh, it's good to see you. Though you've aged quite a lot since I last saw you.
1: That's his disguise, Jason.
4: I know, Eugene.
10: Look, we don't have much time. I think I've worked out where the bones are hidden.
1: You have?
4: Where are they?
10: I won't say. Just in case someone is bold enough to kidnap either one of you. It'd be terrible if someone planted some bones there just to make a point.
4: What do you want us to do?
10: Well, do you think you can shake your tails?
1: Beg your pardon?
10: I mean, get rid of anyone who might be following you.
4: Well, we can certainly try. Why?
10: Well, I want you to meet me at the Egged bus terminal on Joppa Street in 2 hours at the lockers.
1: You think they hid his bones in a bus locker?
10: Just meet me there. I'll be disguised, so wait for me to approach you.
4: Okay. We'll see you at the bus terminal in 2 hours.
10: Right.
4: Dad?
10: Huh?
4: Be careful.
10: You too. Thank you, young man. You have been most kind.
4: Okay, Eugene. I think we need to come up with an escape plan while we have an early dinner.
1: I'm up to whatever you need me to do.
4: Really? Maybe we should ask the cleaning lady if she agrees.
1: How droll.
6: Now we're two. We hungry.
11: Falafels? Hummus?
12: Can you hear me? Yes. Cleaning lady here. They're on their way down, and they've just made contact with the target. That's right. John Avery Whittaker himself.
13: It looks like there's danger waiting at every turn. Do you think Whit, Jason, and Eugene will get through it all right? And will they ever learn the secret of the burial place of Jesus? Well, I'm sure they will, but we won't find out how until next time. 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And our executive producer is Chuck Bolte. 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
24: With SRN News, I'm John Scott. The Federal Reserve widely expected to lift its short-term interest rate for the first time in 3 years. To fight high inflation, such a move Wednesday would put the central bank at odds with President Trump. An increase in the Fed's rate, currently about 3.6%, not guaranteed, but most analysts and economists expect to hike. Prosecutors say Nick Reiner, son of filmmaker Rob Reiner, will not face the death penalty over charges he killed his parents. That happened in Los Angeles last year. If convicted, the 33-year-old could receive life without parole. Pennsylvania officials reporting a fourth measles-associated death. An 18-year-old from Mifflin County died from a severe neurological complication of the virus. None of the four who died had been vaccinated. The U.S. experiencing its worst measles year since 1991. Pennsylvania's outbreak includes nearly 700 illnesses across 38 counties. This is SRN News.
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2: Your Denver area forecast this evening. Can I rule out one or two brief showers under some cloudy skies? Then we'll turn partly cloudy in early Wednesday. Lows tonight in the middle and upper 50s. Going to be around the upper 70s, low 80s on Wednesday. As late season monsoon moisture continues to make its presence known, we'll see the shower and storm chances pick up, especially as we get into Wednesday night and Thursday. Lows Wednesday night in the upper 50s with highs low 80s Thursday, scaling back to near 80 degrees on Friday. I'm meteorologist Don Watson.
3: Current temperature,
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0: you for joining us for our weekly broadcast of Abiding in the Word with Dave Love, Senior Pastor of Calvary Castle Rock. Today, we are continuing our series called Hard Questions, Solid Answers. This is a series of questions you have asked Pastor Dave throughout his years of ministry. So let's listen in now as Pastor Dave answers this hard question with a solid answer.
1: So, secondary characteristics. One, test for man to be faithful in believing God for his promise, waiting upon them, not only for his descendants, but his descendants after to wait upon those promises. Failure to have faith in the promises. Instead, they took things in their own hands. Abraham with Hagar. Jacob was a deceiver, took matters in his own hands to get the blessing from Isaac. The 12 tribal families of Jacob did not return to the promised land after their famine, just to name a few. Divine judgment takes place. Slavery in Egypt. That dispensation is now over with. Now we have the fifth dispensation of the Mosaic Law. Time of the giving of the law in Exodus 19, verse 1 through Matthew 27, death of Jesus on the cross. This dispensation actually ends the moment the veil in the temple was torn in two, separating the Holy of Holies and the holy place, thus showing that anyone can now enter in through the blood of Jesus. The new ruling factor is the Mosaic Law, the Ten Commandments, but not just them. Those are the core of the Mosaic Law. But it continues with other laws. It continues from Exodus 19 all the way through the book of Deuteronomy. It's going to be laws on how to properly worship God through rituals and the seven feasts of Israel. The Jews would also be responsible for the ruling of laws on how to treat each other. These laws are given in Exodus 20 all the way through the book of Deuteronomy. 613 commandments which speak of God's will for the moral, civil, and ceremony aspects of Jewish life. I want you to go to Exodus chapter 19. Starting in verse 5. Look what it says here. Now therefore, if you will indeed obey my voice and keep my covenant, then you shall be a special treasure to me above all people, for all the earth is mine. This is God speaking. And you shall be to me a kingdom of priests and a holy nation. These are the words which you shall speak to the children of Israel. So God is speaking to Moses. Moses is going to come down and relay this message to him. So Moses came, called for the elders of the people, laid before them all these words which the Lord commanded him. Then all the people answered together and said, all that the Lord has spoken, we will do. So Moses brought back the words of the people to the Lord. It's interesting to me. No sooner did they agree to this that 40 days later the children of Israel are forming a golden calf in a fire, dancing around naked, having an orgy around the golden calf when Moses comes back down from the mountain. And yet God forgives, but there were consequences. 3,000 of them died that day. But God continues to forgive and says, okay, let's move forward from that. And so in this dispensation at this time, we're going to see there's going to be a promise of physical blessing, not only them personally in their family, but also on the land if they are to obey and do what God's word is telling them to do through the Mosaic Law. Israel's rule and responsibility was still the rule of conscience, human government, promise of blessing or being in the land, as well as a blessing to the other nations. And the new rule of law, to obey the Mosaic Law in your worship to God and to others. And so we see in this dispensation God telling Israel to begin with the consequences of disobedience. Well, where does it say that? Well, when you read in Deuteronomy chapter 28, and you can read that on your own, but I do want you to go to Deuteronomy chapter 28. He tells them the consequences for disobedience. He tells them, if you obey, man, all these wonderful things are going to happen to you, that you're not going to have any miscarriages, that you're going to be very fruitful in your womb, there'll be no deformities, no sickness, that the land is going to produce more than enough for you, and everybody around you is going to be able to see how blessed you are. However, if you don't worship me and me only, if you mistreat your neighbor and you begin to disobey the Mosaic Covenant, look what it says here. In verse 58 of Deuteronomy 28, the promise of Abraham was that your descendants forever will have this land. They will always own it, but according to the Mosaic law, in order to remain on it, you have to be obedient to the Mosaic law. So even when you're displaced and kicked off, the land is still yours, and it will be for your descendants forever. But in order to remain on it, you have to be faithful to me. So, in verse 58, it says, if you do not carefully obey all or observe all the words of this law that are written in this book, that you may fear this glorious and awesome name, the Lord your God, then the Lord will bring upon you and your descendants extraordinary plagues. Not just ordinary plagues. Extraordinary. Oh, good. You know, like plagues aren't bad enough. These are extraordinary. All right? And so, he goes on and he says, great and prolonged plagues. And serious and prolonged sickness. Moreover, he will bring back to you all the diseases of Egypt of which you were afraid, and they shall cling to you. You saw the judgments I did on Egypt? I'm going to do that to you. Every sickness, every plague which is not written in the book of the law will the Lord bring upon you until you are destroyed. You shall be left few in number, whereas you were the stars of heaven in multitude. I was fulfilling my promise to Abram. You're going to be as many as the dust of the earth, stars of heaven. But because of your disobedience, I'm going to reverse that. And you used to be, you know, whereas you were as the stars of heaven in multitude, because you would not obey the voice of the Lord your God. And it shall be that just as the Lord rejoiced over you to do good and multiply you, so the Lord will rejoice over you to destroy you and bring you to nothing, and you shall be plucked from off the land which you go to possess. Did that happen? Yep. Several times, actually. You know, but the big one was pulling them off there with Babylon. And then it says, you'll be plucked off the land which you possess, and the Lord will scatter you among all the people from one end of the earth to the other. And there you shall serve other gods which neither you nor your fathers have known, wood and stone. And among those nations you will find no rest, nor shall the sole of your foot have a resting place, but where the Lord will give you a trembling heart, failing eyes, and anguish of soul. Your life shall hang in doubt before you. You shall fear day and night, have no assurance of life. That has been the history of the Jews, even to this day. Wherever they put the sole of their foot, they are in anguish of soul, not knowing whether they're going to live or die. And they've been the most persecuted group of people that has ever lived on the face of the earth. And we've seen it happen right before our very eyes. And this is exactly what happened to Israel, the Jews, as a nation. Now, Paul, the Apostle Paul, declared the Mosaic law functioned as an external moral restrainer. In Galatians chapter 3, if you shoot over there, Galatians chapter 3, in verse 23, Paul says this, but before faith came, for that dispensation of grace, as we're going to see here next, we were kept under guard by the law, kept for the faith which would afterward be revealed. Therefore, the law was our tutor to bring us to Christ, that we might be justified by faith. But after faith has come, we are no longer under a tutor. And so we are kept under guard by the law. It was an external moral restrainer. So what's the conclusion of the law that was given? Did they obey God's law and their worship of God and God only and the way that they treated their neighbor? No. Israel would turn to idols time and time again. They mistreat their neighbors. The judges would become corrupt. Israel's responsibility during the fifth dispensation here was to obey God on the basis of human conscience, human government, promise, and the Mosaic law. Again, the three characteristics of this dispensation, rule one, new rule given, the Mosaic law. Ten commandments as well as the other 613 commandments. Rule two, a responsibility to man. Obey them. Obey them in all its form of worship and the responsibility of their fellow man. Rule three, new revelation. Yes, Mosaic law was given by God where on Mount Sinai, as he spoke to who? Moses. They heard the noise and the trembling. They didn't want to go near Mount Sinai. They knew God was speaking to Moses. Secondary characteristics. One, there's a test for man to obey the Mosaic law. In their worship of God, their love for each other, and all the ceremonial as well as their judicial and moral laws that accompany that. Did they fail to obey? Yep. They did not worship God only, and instead went after other idols, and again treated each other poorly. Divine judgment came, little by little, one nation after another coming in. And then the Assyrians come in and take over Israel. And then Babylonians come in and take over Judah and take them away captive, and they are literally plucked off the land at that point. Plucked off the land. Now, the divine judgment, even upon return, they couldn't rule themselves. They are under servitude to other nations, the Medes and the Persians and the Greeks and then Rome. And then they have their temple destroyed. And they are scattered throughout the rest of the world. Truly plucked off the land, looking for, at one time, for good, it looks like. Never are they going to return again as a nation. It's one of the greatest miracles in God's word that we have been able to see that has been so recent in time. Israel coming back as a nation again in 1948. When for 2,000 years, look, there's no way that's going to happen. They're still so few in number, they get persecuted wherever they go. Now, even though divine judgment has taken place, even though Israel has been disobedient, before the final scattering to the four corners of the earth, God does give Israel another chance. As they're under servitude of Rome, as they're in the land, but they don't really have ownership of the land, they're in servitude to Rome. During that time, and during the captivity before that, it was one prophet after another that was coming to them to let them know that who? Their Savior is coming. The Messiah is coming. Their Redeemer is going to come. You have the prophets that spoke of this Redeemer in Isaiah, Jeremiah, Ezekiel, Daniel, Micah, Zechariah, Malachi, just to name a few. They talk about the branch of Jesse, the Son of Man, the coming Redeemer.

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2: I'm still going to give you another chance. I'm going to send my Messiah, and so we can make everything right. If you receive him, repent, and receive him collectively as the nation of Israel, guess what? Then the kingdom of God will come to this earth. Interesting. However, Israel rejects their king. Jesus did everything he was supposed to do. He did his father's will in John 6:38. I've come down from heaven not to do my own will, but the will of him who sent me. He did everything that the Messiah was supposed to do. When Jesus comes on the scene, you have John the Baptist beforehand, and he says, repent, the kingdom of heaven is at hand. Jesus later on in Matthew 4:17 would say the same thing, repent, for the kingdom of heaven is at hand. In Matthew chapter 10, he sends out the 12 disciples and he tells them, and as you go, preach, saying the kingdom of heaven is at hand. What are they saying? The Messiah is here. The Messiah is here. The Messiah is here. The Messiah is here. You have to believe in your Redeemer. You have to believe in your Messiah. I want you to go to Luke chapter 19. In Luke chapter 19, we read this, starting in verse 41. Now as he drew near, meaning Jerusalem, he saw the city and he wept over it, saying, if you had known, even you especially in this your day, the things that make for your peace, but now they are hidden from your eyes. For days will come upon you when your enemies will build an embankment around you, surround you, close in on you on every side, and level you and your children within you to the ground, and they will not leave you in one stone upon another because you did not know the time of your visitation. You didn't believe that the Messiah was going to come. Wow. Go to Matthew chapter 23. Remember, he looks over the city. He's weeping over them. Oh, if you'd only known. And he's talking about the Jews collectively as a nation. Matthew 23, same thing, verse 37. O Jerusalem, Jerusalem, the one who kills the prophets and stones those who are sent to her. How often I wanted to gather your children together as a hen gathers her chicks under her wings, but you were not willing. See, your house is left to you desolate. As to you, you shall see me no more till you say, blessed is he who comes in the name of the Lord. That's a messianic psalm that he is quoting from Psalm 118, which are messianic psalms, and it speaks of the Messiah who is to come, and Israel's a nation saying, blessed is he who comes in the name of the Lord. Here's my Messiah, that they recognize him. It's one of the reasons why in Zechariah chapter 12, verse 10, until they look upon him whom they have pierced, or look upon me whom they have pierced, speaking of the Messiah. Until that happens, the Messiah is not going to be able to come again. They have to recognize him collectively as a nation, as the Redeemer, as their Messiah. And if they had done that then, well, we wouldn't have had the dispensation of grace. The nation had to repent, but they did not. And so once again, they refused their Messiah. Now, by God's foreknowledge and sovereignty, Israel's negative response to Jesus had been predicted. In Isaiah chapter 6, verse 9 and 10, it says, and he said, go and tell these people, and again, this is God speaking to Isaiah, keep on hearing, but do not understand. Keep on seeing, but do not perceive. Make the heart of this people dull and their ears heavy and shut their eyes lest they see with their eyes. Hear with their ears, understand with their heart and return and be healed. Isaiah 53, 3 through 5, he is despised and rejected by men. That's prophesying right there, the Messiah. He's going to be rejected by men. Man of sorrows, acquainted with grief. We hid, as it were, our faces from him. He was despised, and we did not esteem him. Surely he has borne our griefs and carried our sorrows, yet we esteemed him stricken, smitten by God, afflicted. But he was wounded for our transgressions. He was bruised for our iniquities. The chastisement of our peace was upon him, and by his stripes we are healed. Psalm 22 is another one that you can read on your own. It talks about the rejection and how the Messiah is being crucified.

This temporary rejection would prove to be the opportunity that God designed to provide further fulfillment of Genesis 12:3 to Abram. And in you all the families of the earth will be blessed. The universal blessing of salvation now comes to the Gentiles. Before Jesus was crucified, him speaking to the Jews said in Matthew 21:43, "Therefore I say to you, the kingdom of God will be taken from you, given to a nation bearing the fruits of it." And he was speaking of the church. What would happen to Israel? Because they rejected their Messiah, Jesus foretells the destruction of the temple. And he says in Luke chapter 21, go over there with me to Luke chapter 21. In Luke chapter 21, starting in verse 20, Jesus says this, "But when you see Jerusalem surrounded by armies, then know that its desolation is near." He's speaking to the Jews here. "Then let those who are in Judea flee to the mountains. Let those who are in the midst of her depart. Let not those who are in the country enter her. For these are the days of vengeance, these that all things which are written may be fulfilled. But woe to those who are pregnant, to those who are nursing babies in those days, for there will be a great distress in the land and wrath upon the people. And they will fall by the edge of the sword and be led away captive into all the nations. And Jerusalem will be trampled by the Gentiles until the time of the Gentiles are fulfilled." Meaning, the time of the Gentiles speaks of Gentile dominance. That began with Nebuchadnezzar in Babylon. It continues to be that way. But Dave, they don't trample over Jerusalem today. Oh, yeah, they do. Who's in charge of the Temple Mount? It's not the Jews. It's the Mufti. And it's the Arabs. They have control over that area right there. And so it is still being trampled by the Gentiles today. In Matthew chapter 12, verse 22 through 32, the ultimate rejection took place right there by the leadership, by the Jewish leadership. It is then that they call upon the work of healing that Jesus did as the work of Satan, the devil. It's interesting to me that after that, in Matthew 13, Jesus gives the parables that speak of what? The church. At that point. The mystery of the church that's going to dominate the time between his rejection and the 7-year tribulation period before his return. Now the question is, during this next age that we're about to go over, or dispensation, is God done with Israel? The answer is no. I want you to go to Romans chapter 11. Romans chapter 11, verse 1. "I say then, has God cast away his people? Certainly not." At this point, God temporarily sets aside his dealings, his administration rule, his dispensation with them as a nation. In verse 11 it says, "I say then, have they stumbled that they should fall in the way of cease to exist and not get up?" He says, "Certainly not. But through their fall, to provoke them to jealousy, salvation has come to the Gentiles." Again, because of the rejection, this is how God is going to continue through Abraham to bless all the families of the earth. Verse 25, "For I do not desire, brethren, that you should be ignorant of this mystery, lest you should be wise in your own opinion, that blindness in the part has happened to Israel until the fullness of the Gentiles has come in." An attempt to provoke them to jealousy, blessing has come to the Gentile church with the gift of salvation, intimacy with God, and that's going to continue to happen until the fullness of the Gentiles. And what that means is the full number of the Gentiles has come into the church. That can happen today. That's why I believe in the imminent return of Jesus Christ. There's a number. I don't know what number that is. Maybe today that number is fulfilled, which I believe at that point the rapture would take place. It could be here in this room. You need to give your life to Jesus, and you're holding the rest of us up. All right? Just give your life to Jesus, would you? You're holding the rest of us up. So there's an actual number, and this could happen at any time. So there's a difference between the times of the Gentiles are fulfilled
and the fullness of the Gentiles has come in. One has to do with world domination of Gentile nations. The other one has to do with an actual number of Gentiles that are going to come into the church. And so because Israel, the Jews collectively as a nation, reject their Messiah, Jesus, the plans to restore the kingdom of Israel has been postponed.

0: Thanks for spending part of your Tuesday with us on Abiding in the Word with Pastor Dave Love. We'll be back tomorrow
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6: Pro-life advocates in the United Kingdom are celebrating. Experts said a much-debated assisted suicide bill would pass the House of Commons, but instead the measure was defeated by a margin of just 16 votes over the weekend. Pro-lifers and advocates for the disabled campaigned hard against the legislation, pointing out that vulnerable communities were likely to be victimized by it. This is the second time this year that an assisted suicide bill has been considered and rejected by the British Parliament. Michael Harrington reporting.
7: As anti-Semitism rises around the globe, a debate over Zionism has also begun, and it is most fiercely contested within the Jewish community itself. According to a poll by the Jewish Federations of North America, the vast majority of American Jews believe that Israel has the right to exist as a Jewish state. Yet only around a third of poll residents identify as Zionist. Zionism has a long history. This is SRN News.
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10: Here's what your focus should be on, not on success. Your focus should be on faithfulness, you see. Doing what God has told you to do, wherever it takes you. If it takes you to a palace or a prison cell, all I want to know is Jesus is with me and I'm in the center of His will, and that for me is the right place to be.

0: Sometimes it can seem as though we're swimming against the current in our life of faith. If it isn't opposition and even persecution for what we believe, it's challenges in health or finances or relationships. How do we get through? How have others made it? Well, today on A New Beginning, Pastor Greg Laurie points to the Apostle Paul as our inspiration. We're in the book of Acts considering the trial upon trial Paul faced, but the word of encouragement that pulled him through.
1: Why don't you grab your Bibles and turn to Acts chapter 23, and the title of my message is Christ's Call to Courage. So maybe I'm talking to somebody right now that is filled with anxiety, you're filled with stress, you find yourself depressed. Well, you're not the first child of God to feel this way. Even the great apostle Paul got down at times. So we're going to look at what Jesus said and did to revive the apostle Paul in this message that I'm calling Christ's Call to Courage. In my last message from the book of Acts that was titled How to Live a Meaningful Life, we saw the apostle Paul saying goodbye to the elders of Ephesus. It was his final message to them. And he said, I want to finish my race with joy. So he began his journey and he ended up staying with the evangelist Philip, where he encountered a very colorful prophet named Agabus who bound himself up and said, this is what's going to happen to you, Paul, if you go to Jerusalem. Don't go. And Paul's saying, okay, you're being a little dramatic, but okay, I get the point. But I know what you're saying. So you're saying I'm going to be arrested and I'm going to be put into chains, right? Yes, that's it, Paul. Don't go. And sure enough, when he lands in Jerusalem, he is arrested and he's put in prison. And here's what happened. Here's what the Lord did to encourage his servant. Acts 23, starting in verse 9. There arose a loud outcry. And the scribes of the Pharisees' party arose and protested, saying, we find no evil against this man. But if a spirit or an angel has spoken to him, let us not fight against God. Now there arose a great dissension, and the commander, fearing that Paul might be pulled to pieces by them, commanded the soldiers to go down and take him by force from among them and bring him to the barracks. And the following night the Lord stood by him and said, be of good cheer, Paul, for you've testified of me in Jerusalem, and now you're going to also bear witness in Rome. We'll stop there. So here is Paul in prison again. And the Lord says to him, Paul, be of good cheer. But actually, if we look at the original language, we find a better translation would be, have courage. And that makes a lot more sense. It's a unique phrase that is used multiple times in the Bible, each one showing a different facet of how to find courage in our lives. The first is the story of a man who was a paraplegic in Matthew 9. He was carried by his friends to Jesus. And Jesus looks at this guy who is unable to walk. And he says to him, be of good courage. Your sins are forgiven. And this is the thing we remember. The forgiveness of Christ brought courage to that man. And we can be crippled by our sins. Unable to walk. Unable to move. Unable to do anything. You know, we fail and we say, I'm a failure. I should just stop praying. I shouldn't even read the Bible anymore or go to church. That's the devil lying to you. Jesus says, be of good courage. Your sins are forgiven you. Don't miss this point. Because I know I'm talking to somebody right now who's crippled by their sin. You don't have to be anymore. You can have a fresh start. This phrase, be of good courage, is used of a woman struggling to get to Jesus in a crowd of people. She had this physical ailment, and she reasoned, if I can touch the hem of his garment, I'll be healed. And she reaches through, and she touches him, and Jesus stops and says, who just touched me? Well, the fact is, everyone had touched him. Who touched me? He says, for I perceive that power has gone out of me. And there's a woman, and he says to her, be of good courage. You are made whole. So in this particular case, it was his power that gave her courage. And a lot of times we're afraid to share our faith. We're afraid to speak up for what we believe, but there's a promise in the beginning of the book of Acts that we all looked at together, where it says, you shall receive power after the Holy Spirit has come upon you to be witnesses for me. That same power that was given to the first century, causing them to turn their world upside down, is available for us today in the 21st century to turn our world upside down. His power gives courage. Number three, the third time this phrase is used is when the disciples are on the storm-tossed Sea of Galilee, and they thought they were going to drown. And suddenly they see some form coming to them, walking on the water, and they thought it was a ghost. But it wasn't Casper, it was Christ coming to them. And what does Jesus say to them? He says, be of good courage, it is me, don't be afraid. So let's review. His presence gives courage. His forgiveness gives courage. His power gives courage. And then here's another point. God knew where Paul was and why he was there. That brought courage as well. Paul, Jesus is saying, buddy, I know you're here, and I'm here with you. I'm standing by your side, because Paul's probably second-guessing his decision. And sometimes we feel like, oh, God's forgotten about me. No, never. He always is aware of us. And Paul's in this jail cell. And I'm sure he would have liked to have just got out of that jail cell. I had a lady come up to me this morning before the service started, because we have a little meeting of our volunteers that serve us just because they love you. And they're out there helping you park your car, taking care of your children, helping you find a seat and all that. And so they have a little time where they pray and hear a little message. And afterwards, a lady came up and said she has a cousin that's in prison who watches me in prison. And so I said, let's make a video for him. And so we made this little video, and I just said to her cousin, you know, Jesus is there with you. And he says to you, be of good courage. And when you get out of that prison, walk with the Lord and serve the Lord. And you know, maybe I'm talking to somebody who is literally in a prison cell right now, because people watch us online literally all around the world. Or maybe it's a different kind of prison cell. It might be the prison of a hospital bed. You wish you could get up and walk out, but you can't. But Jesus says, hey, be courageous. I'm aware of the suffering you're going through. It could be a prison cell of mourning. You've lost a loved one through death, but the Lord is with you, and he understands what you are facing. Hebrews 4:16 says, we did not have a high priest who cannot sympathize with our weaknesses. He was on all points tested as we are, yet without sin. So let us therefore come boldly under the throne of grace and obtain mercy to help in time of need.
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1: Now, here's another thing. Paul didn't know what was going on the outside. But the fact is, there were 40 men who had taken an oath to not eat or drink until they killed Paul. Wow. Sometimes ignorance is bliss. I'm glad I don't know of any plot against my life. I'm glad I don't know of every person that dislikes me and says something about me. I'm glad I don't know all these things, frankly. And it's good Paul didn't know this, because that would have been a pretty stressful thing to think about 40 guys who had taken an oath and said they wouldn't eat until they killed Paul. So you have a bunch of hangry murderers. Not a good thing. But he didn't know that. You know, in the military, they have a phrase they use. The phrase is, it's on a need-to-know basis. God gives us what we need to know on a need-to-know basis. But here's something Jesus says. Be of good courage, Paul, verse 11. For as you've testified for me in Jerusalem, you'll bear witness in Rome. In other words, Paul, you're going to get out of this prison cell and you're going to Rome. So here's the takeaway truth. Paul, I have a future for you. And God has a future for all of us as well. Now, of course, if we're honest, we'd have to say that it didn't seem like a great outcome, because ultimately, according to church tradition, Paul was martyred by beheading after he appeared to Caesar at some point. But we would say that was some kind of failure. Well, what is a failure? What is a success? I suggest to you that things we think are successes right now may be understood as failures later. And some things you think are a failure now will turn out to be a success later. Here's what your focus should be on. Not on success. Your focus should be on faithfulness, you see. Doing what God has told you to do, wherever it takes you. If it takes you to a palace or a prison cell, if it takes you to the top or it takes you to the bottom, all I want to know is Jesus is with me and I'm in the center of his will, and that for me is the right place to be, for all of us to be. Because on that final day, the Lord does not say, well done, good and successful servant. He says, well done, good and what? Faithful servant. So our objective is to be faithful and obedient to the will of God. I know I quote this verse a lot, but I'm slightly obsessed with it. Jeremiah 29:11, the Lord says, I know the thoughts that I think toward you, says the Lord, thoughts of peace and not of evil, to give you a future and a hope. I gave my son Christopher a watch on his 21st birthday. It was my watch. I gave it to him. And I had that verse inscribed on the back of the watch. But as you know, he died in a tragic automobile accident. I was given a plastic bag after he died with his belongings, including his wallet and that watch. And I took that watch out of the bag and I looked at it. And I looked at that inscription. And I thought, where's the future and hope now? And it would take some time for me to process that and realize that Christopher had run his race, he had finished his course, and he had been faithful, and I'm running my race as you are running yours. And here's the ultimate future and a hope. It doesn't mean everything is always going to turn out the way we want it to turn out. But what it does mean is one day we will be in the presence of God. That's the ultimate future and hope for every Christian. It's a win-win situation. That's why we want to live our lives in obedience to him, because we never know when that day will come. So be courageous, the Lord says to Paul, and he says it to us as well. Remember what brought courage to Paul's heart. Number one, he was not alone. Number two, God knew where he was and why he was there. Thirdly, God had a future for Paul. And as I said, God has a future for all of us. Maybe I'm talking to somebody right now that is gripped with fear and worry. And the words of Jesus to you are, don't be afraid, be of good courage. I can't think of a greater example of courage than Jesus himself when he went and died on the cross for the sins of humanity. He laid his life down. It was raw physical courage as he endured the beating and the scourging, and then ultimately the crucifixion. But he also withstood the withering criticisms and the harsh treatment, and even temporarily being separated from his father as he bore the sin of the world. But here's a verse that pulls it all together and it applies it in our life. Hebrews 12, it says, we should look to Jesus, the author and finisher of our faith, who for the joy that was set before him endured the cross, despising the shame, and now sat down on the right hand of God. And then it says, for consider him who endured such hostility from sinners against himself, lest you become weary and discouraged in your souls. So if you're discouraged, if you're weary, look to Jesus. Remember what he did for you. And remember that he is with you and you are not alone. You feel perplexed and scared? Jesus says, be of good courage. Don't be afraid. And maybe I'm talking to somebody that doesn't have Jesus in their life right now. And that's why it's so hard for you at this moment in time. Well, of course, Jesus didn't stay on that cross. They put him in a tomb and he rose again 3 days later. It changed everything. And it can change you. He came out of an empty tomb to fill your empty heart. He stands at the door of your life and he knocks and he says, if you'll hear his voice and open the door, he will come in. And I want to close by giving you an opportunity to ask Christ to come into your pain, come into your suffering, or come into your life that's going relatively well right now. And that's great. But sooner or later, this life that we're all living will come to an end. And then there's the afterlife. And we decide in this life where we will spend the afterlife. So let's all make sure that we're ready for heaven. Let's pray together. Father, I pray for everybody that is here and those that are watching, that wherever they are, if they don't know Jesus, if you don't live in their heart yet, let this be the moment they believe, the moment they turn from darkness to light, from the power of Satan to the power of God. Let this be the moment they believe in Jesus. So I pray that you will help them make that decision. And as our heads are bowed and we're praying, if you want Jesus to come into your life, if you want him to forgive you of your sin, if you want to know that you'll go to heaven when you die, why don't you just pray this prayer after me? And you could pray it out loud if you like. You can pray it in the quietness of your heart if you choose to. But just pray this prayer after me now. Lord Jesus, I know that I'm a sinner, but I know that you're the Savior who died on that cross for me. I turn from my sin and I receive you into my life and I choose to follow you from this moment forward. In Jesus' name I pray. Amen.

0: 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Are you ready?
1: Mm-hmm.
0: Okay. Historians, scientists, engineers, married couples have asked this question. When replacing the toilet paper roll, should the new roll spill off the front like a waterfall or off the back like a mullet? Waterfall or mullet?
1: Well, I've never heard it described that way. Well, being a man who formerly had a mullet, but mine was more of a skullet. Let me explain.
0: Skullet.
1: I was losing my hair in my late 30s, so I started doing a comb over. That's where you grow your hair out extra long and you comb it over to pretend you have hair, but you're fully no one, by the way. But then it was also a time when the mullet was popular, so I grew my hair out long in the back, hence the skullet. But coming back to your question, I think it should be the waterfall over the mullet. I prefer that myself. I've never really thought about it, but when I put a new roll of toilet paper on the device, the spindle, the toilet paper holder, whatever you call it, I always have it coming over, not under.
0: Okay.
1: What on earth does this have to do with anything, Dave? What's going on?
0: Okay. There aren't just two thoughts on that subject. There's actually a third group.
1: Okay.
0: The third group are the people who use up the last square and then leave an empty cardboard tube for somebody else to deal with.
1: That's not right.
0: The somebody else excuse.
1: That may be a sin. I'm not sure. It could be a sin.
0: It may be. You know, we're listener supported, but there are some people that leave that to somebody else. And we'd invite everyone to have a part, wouldn't we?
1: That's right. And so we're encouraging people to help us be ready for the next opportunity, the next place we can reach, the next group we can reach out to, the next soul we can bring the gospel to. You know, the cool thing about radio is it's a very personal medium. As an avid listener to Christian radio and as someone that's involved in producing a program, I feel there's an intimacy in radio that you don't have on television or in a podcast, and I'm not sure why. Maybe it's because you can't see the person, but it's almost like a conversation, and people connect in a different way. I love Christian radio. I'm a strong believer in it, and some of us do listen to us on their phones or online, you know, in our streaming version, but it's the same thing. And I feel you can reach people in a unique way through this audio-only medium. And so we want to continue to be on the cutting edge and reach as many people as possible. We've never been afraid to adopt new technologies. In fact, we like to try to lead the way when possible. But we want you to stand with us and help us continue to teach the Bible. You know, we do that every day on our broadcast, A New Beginning, but also, and this is somewhat unique to our broadcast, preach the gospel. Now, others do that as well, but here's what's super unique to our ministry, throw the net. And by throw the net, I mean we give people an opportunity to pray and accept Christ. You might wonder, does anyone ever pray with you when you do that? Oh, yes, they do. Thousands do. every year. And I've had people come up to me and tell me their stories. You know, I prayed with you over the radio and gave my life to Jesus Christ. One guy came up to me once and said, I was listening to you in my car driving down the freeway and you said, let's pray. So I pulled over to the side of the road so I could pray.
2: Wow.
1: Smart guy. So I believe that this is a powerful platform. And I believe you do too, because obviously you're listening right now. 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
2: 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Well, next time, Pastor Greg presents a warning to those who are faking it in their Christian faith. It's a pivotal study called The Almost Christian. 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
9: SRN News, I'm John Scott. Saudi Arabia's crown prince reaching out to Egypt for support against Yemen's Houthi rebels who have disrupted key avenues of commerce, contributing to a spike in the global cost of oil. Egypt is unlikely to offer military help to Saudi Arabia, but the country is influential in the Arab world and can help rally support. NATO says its fighter jets have shot down a drone that entered Lithuanian airspace. NATO officials announced the incident on Tuesday, the day after the head of the alliance said strikes close to its territory would only increase its support for Ukraine in the war against Russia. Israel's Air Force carrying out two strikes early Monday on a southern Lebanese village. The strikes come amid a new round of escalation between Israel and the Lebanese terrorist group Hezbollah. This is SRN News.
12: Your Denver area forecast this evening. Can I rule out one or two brief showers under some cloudy skies? Then we'll turn partly cloudy in early Wednesday. Lows tonight in the middle and upper 50s. Going to be around the upper 70s, low 80s on Wednesday. As late season monsoon moisture continues to make its presence known, we'll see the shower and storm chances pick up, especially as we get into Wednesday night and Thursday. Lows Wednesday night in the upper 50s with highs low 80s Thursday, scaling back to near 80 degrees on Friday. I'm meteorologist Don Watson.
13: Current temperature
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15: 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Now, let's get back to Pastor Alan to wrap up part two of his message called, Is God a Socialist? 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
16: The U.S. dollar is not our savior. The Federal Reserve is certainly not our savior. We're more than, we crossed this week $40 trillion in the national debt. The interest payment on that is more than $7,000 per family annually. It's unsustainable, folks, and that's just the acknowledged debt. The real numbers are significantly higher than that. There is something in front of us that is not pleasant. God is the only one who can secure our futures. You know, I have said that we spend money like a drunken sailor, but it's so absurd now, I have to apologize to drunken sailors. What's being done is immoral, and it's happening on both sides of the aisle. This is not a discussion about political parties. We have lost our balance. But generational wealth isn't evil, and they keep promising things to get our support. That's a very bad habit. I brought you a biblical example. David is one of the heroes in the story of Scripture, even if you're a casual student of Scripture. The Bible says that God said David was a man after God's own heart. And at the end of David's life, God told David he could not build the temple. So David is kind of his last expression as king, makes the gifts necessary for the temple. And I just brought you a small sample. I know it's a large passage, but David provided the plans for the temple, the size of the temple, the storehouses for the, he had all the documentation. He had done all the engineering. He had all the permissions from all the civil authorities. Yeah, there weren't many for him. And he provided all the resources. That's what's in your notes. The king said to the whole assembly, "My son Solomon, the one whom God has chosen, is young and inexperienced. The task is great because this palatial structure is not for man, but for the Lord God. With all my resources, I provided for the temple of my God. Gold for the gold work, silver for the silver, bronze, iron, wood, precious stones, various colors, everything he needs, stones, marble, all in large quantities. And besides that," that's kind of like the governmental investment. He said, "besides that," in verse 3, "in my devotion to the temple, I give my personal treasures of gold and silver for the temple of my God. Over and above everything, I've provided for this temple." And then he lists the amounts, enormous amounts of wealth. He said, "I'm giving this for the purposes of the temple." And I would remind you that God made a covenant with David. He said, "You will have a descendant on the throne forever." There's not a reprimand for David. There's not a correction. So if we carry in our hearts resentment of people who have accumulated resources, we put ourselves in a position to forfeit the blessings of God. So they've accumulated them through unjust means in ungodly ways. I get that. And you may imagine that that's put you in a deficit, but I've found a place where I can have peace with that and go, you know, God's stacking that all up. He's going to use it for his purposes. They think it's for a yacht or their 11th home or whatever. But God will use it for his purposes. And when you get mired into that resentment and bitterness, you forfeit your blessings. I would encourage you not to do that. There's some common deceptions around money, and they flourish in the church as much as they do outside the church. You know, more money would make me happy. That's why we get tense when somebody has more than we do. Folks, if you're miserable where you are, more won't make you less miserable. Yes, it would. I'll tell you what, go Google lottery winners and read what happens to folks that get a whole lot more money in a hurry. If you can't be content where you are, more will not bring you contentment. Because you'll find somebody with more. You go by the biggest boat you can find, you'll find somebody with a bigger boat. Did you ever buy a new car? You wanted a unique one. You saved for it. You sacrificed for it. You knew what you wanted. You looked until you found that it was the only one the dealer had to have it brought in. You had a unique car. And the way home from the lot, you passed four. Right? Until I got it, I knew there weren't many others around. And then I got one, and everybody in the neighborhood had one. More won't make you happy. That's deception. Resources can secure my future. No, they can't. I have spent too much time with people who are facing an irresolvable challenge, and they have significant resources. The Bible tells us that wealth is deceptive. And since we are all rich people on a global standard and certainly on a historical standard, we can't secure our futures. You better get to know the Lord. The third deception is some people have too much money. Who said? Who said? It always intrigues me. People go, "Oh, you have too much." Who said? Are you? How about your IQ? Do you have too much brain power? I have felt that about people. I was in class with them. You know, I learned something. If you got somebody in your class and they keep ruining the curve for the rest of us, and you find a way to get them transferred out. I'm not above such things. It never worked out, because if you get them removed, there'll be three more smart people show up. And I remember thinking, why is that so easy for them? I pretty much thought if you could do calculus without like a great burden, there was some hidden evil in your life. We're just not the same. Please don't buy into this. It is so corrosive to your soul. And right along with that as well, wealthy people did something inappropriate to accumulate their wealth. Some may have. But some may just have been blessed. Some may have worked harder. Some may have gotten up early. Now, hard work doesn't make you wealthy. That reflects the crazy abundance of our lives. I had a friend years ago. He'd grown up in another place in the world and had immigrated to America. And he said, "Alan, the difference in America and where I grew up is," he said, "here, we work hard to have opportunities. He said, where I used to live, we worked hard to survive. He said, we worked desperately hard just to feed ourselves and to have a place for our families. So when somebody has more than you, you don't know. We're not all willing to invest our lives and our effort in the same way. I have a right to more. No, you don't. That's not biblical. And it's my money. No, no, no. It's not your money any more than it's your time. Or it's your talent. Now, it's true. You can do with your time, your talent, and your treasure what you want to. But the biblical perspective tries to invite us to the notion that God has given it to us. He's given us the breath we need for this moment. And we're not truly promised that tomorrow's breath. So why not use our breath today to praise the Lord? Don't be angry. Don't be angry about people who have more. Celebrate with them. Be thankful for them. Be happy for them. We do that in other arenas. I watch athletic contests and people have physical gifts that I have never imagined. I go, wow. Isn't that amazing? I'm not mad at them. There's a second component I would give you, and it has to do with self and pride. I just read you a passage where David said, I'm giving all of this for the temple. I want you to read what Solomon had to say about it when he got the temple done. It's in 1 Kings 8 and verse 20. The Lord has kept the promise he made. I have succeeded David, my father. And now I sit on the throne. And just as the Lord promised, I have built the temple for the name of the Lord, the God of Israel. I have provided a place for the ark. That's the Ark of the Covenant, in which the covenant of the Lord that he made with our forefathers when he brought them out of Egypt. Now, Solomon's going to live a season with the blessings of God, but the seeds of pride are on full display. His dad gave him the blueprints, all the engineering, the gold and the silver and the precious stones, and the connections for all the craftsmen that were needed. And David's gone, and Solomon has finished the temple, and he says in public, with cameras rolling, I'm sitting on the throne. Well, actually, your pop did a lot to put you there. And I have built the temple. Well, it was your dad's idea, and he gave you all the drawings. And I have provided a place. Well, actually, you implemented the plan with the resources somebody else gave you. Pride and our self will do more to destroy the blessings that God intends for our lives than any other set of things I'm conscious of. Solomon could not have had more momentum. He inherited a throne where God had promised an heir to his father. He inherited a nation with the broadest footprint it had ever had, with resources that were phenomenal, with a support team that his dad had put together. I mean, he had momentum, and by the end of his life, the nation is teetering on the brink of a civil war. The momentum that was handed to him has been completely broken by pride and an outsized sense of self. Look at Proverbs 16. Pride goes before. We have a little idiom. We say pride goes before a fall. It's not what the Bible says. The Bible says pride goes before destruction. That's worse than a fall. You can fall and get up. If you're destroyed, there's no getting up. Pride is destructive. Treat it as something that is malignant in your heart. It's not the absence of confidence. Sometimes, you know, we get, you know, pride is something we attribute to other people. They are so proud. Oh, that you all, well, you know somebody. They're just filled with pride. We can hardly ever see it in ourselves. I'll tell you, the balance of that is humility. The Bible says humility will bring honor and wealth in life. Cultivate humility. Humility is acquired indirectly. You can't order it from Amazon. It's not like the Bible says you read your Bible. You know, if you read three verses a day, you will grow humility. It doesn't come that way. Humility is acquired by engaging in a set of behaviors that let it flourish. If you serve, it helps to cultivate humility. If you think about others before you think about yourself, it will cultivate humility. you want to do a fun Bible study, make a list of the things that allow humility to grow. Because if you will grow humility in your heart, it will bring tangible blessings to you. Pride, on the other hand, brings destruction. Look at Obadiah 3. The pride of your heart has deceived you. You who live in the clefts of the rocks and make your home on the heights, who say to yourself, who can bring me down to the ground? Though you soar like the eagle and make your nest among the stars, from there I will bring you down, declares the Lord. See, there is a God and he's not us. We are servants of the King. We call Jesus Lord. There's a posture of submission in that, of yielding in that. And we're so quick to look at others and go, oh, they're not what they should be.

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3: 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And your resources. Be generous with what God blesses you with. You know, the biblical way to have more? To be generous with what you have. Be generous with your time. Be generous with your talent. Be generous with your treasure. It's biblical. 2 Corinthians 9, verse 6. Remember this. And the larger context of this passage is about money. So, remember this. And if it says remember this, what can we assume? We've forgotten. Remember this, whoever sows sparingly will reap sparingly. Whoever sows generously will reap generously. Each man should give what he's decided in his heart to give, not reluctantly or under compulsion, for God loves a cheerful giver. If we gave under compulsion, that'd be more like socialism. We're going to take what you have. That's the Robin Hood mentality. We made a hero out of Robin Hood. Folks, he was a thief. Well, he took from the rich and gave to the poor. He took under the force of authority. We don't give out of compulsion. God loves a cheerful giver. And God is able to make all grace abound to you so that in all things, at all times, having all that you need, you'll abound in every good work. Look at Ephesians 4. Prepare God's people for works of service so that the body of Christ may be built up. Serving requires effort and time. The most precious thing you have is time. Depending on where you are in your life journey, you're more or less aware of that. But when your time is done, it doesn't matter about the rest. And God asks us to use our time and our effort and our ability to serve other people, to change the quality of life. You know, there's two words. The two words most often associated in Scripture with your finances and what to do with them, your resources, are tithes and offerings. And I'll take a minute with it because it's important. We're introduced to tithing early in the Bible. Tithe means a tenth. And the practice that started way back in the opening chapters of the Bible is that first tenth of what God gives to us is not ours. It's His. It's a tithe. And in that, invariably, when I talk about tithing, somebody says, well, Pastor, that's an Old Testament concept and we're not under the law. We're under grace. And you're so right. That is absolutely true. I agree with you wholeheartedly. But it doesn't mean that the character of God has been suspended. In the Ten Commandments, when God says, thou shalt not commit adultery, in the New Covenant, it's not like that's no longer a prohibition. In fact, Jesus expanded the nature of that. He said, if you look at somebody with a desire, with a lustful desire, you want to commit adultery, he said, I say you're guilty. He didn't diminish the boundary under the grace of God. He expanded it. So the tithing is a way that I understand to break that stranglehold of greed and selfishness. And that first tenth, I give to the Lord. I don't distribute it. I don't locate it. That is God's. I give it to Him. In the same way, if you entrusted me to something and I gave back to you what you entrusted to me, I have practiced that since childhood. So I'll give it to you as my own life journey. And if you've never tried that with the Lord, I would encourage you to do so. Amen. I believe your tithe belongs in the place that where you are fed spiritually. Amen. Which these days is for me to say that because the majority of the people who listen to what we do here don't come here. So I'm not telling them all their resources belong here. But if you haven't practiced tithing in your life, you are forfeiting something with the Lord. And the last one, and I've got to wrap it up, but this is equally important. It has to do with work and worship. And I think those words go together.

0: I had a difficult day in the last week or so, and we were wrapping up the day. It's just been a difficult day. There'd been challenges and things to work through, and a couple people were standing there, and I walked by, and I said, you know, in my mind, the highest expressions of worship are when we have to grind through a day like this. When we're solving problems and we're leaning into challenges and the answers aren't easy and we stay applied and focused and engaged and don't do what we would like to do or don't do the easy things, and we keep working on that until we get to a conclusion point. To me, that is an expression of worship. If you only think about worship when the band plays and it's a song you like, folks, that's not worship. I mean, you can call that. I'm not saying it doesn't qualify as worship. But worship is an attitude towards God that He deserves our best, our focus, our attention. And I'm happy for musicians and vocalists. They add to a state of mind that turns our attention towards the Lord. But worship is in the midst of the things that you do every day that other people don't see. If you've got little children and you're preparing the meal or cleaning up for the 1,000th time or changing another diaper or listening to them ask a why question. I believe that's worship. If you go to work someplace to provide for your family and you get up early and you leave before they're awake and you do hard labor and you make sacrifices and you do it in the name of the Lord so you can bring the result of that home and be a blessing in the lives of other people, I believe that's worship. And the reason I think this is so important is you have to teach the generations coming behind us how to worship. If it's about a musical style that tickles their ears and a style of music that is acceptable to them, you are stripping something from them. It's actually biblical. Look in Colossians 3, whatever you do, work at it with all your heart, as working for the Lord, not for men, since you know that you'll receive an inheritance from the Lord as a reward. An inheritance from the Lord. Inheritance is something that you didn't do. Solomon received an inheritance from his father, King David. He had wealth to expend that he didn't accumulate. And it says, if you will work, whatever the assignment is, if you're working for the Lord, there's an inheritance for you as a reward for taking that attitude towards work. Work is not a four-letter word. If you don't understand, see me after service. I will help. 2 Thessalonians 3, even when we were with you, we gave you this rule, not a suggestion. This is Paul writing to a church, to a community of faith. If a man will not work, he doesn't eat. Paul wrote to Timothy, a young man he's coaching in the ministry, and he said, no widow may be put on the list of widows unless she's over 60. The life expectancy wasn't 60. You can't even make the widow's list unless you're exceptional. And been faithful to her husband, is well known for her good deeds, such as bringing up children, showing hospitality, washing the feet of the saints, helping those in trouble, and devoting herself to all kinds of good deeds. To be included for the generosity of the church, for the benevolence of the believing community. If we go back to Acts, those that are in one heart and one mind. You've had to lead a godly life. Doesn't mean we shouldn't help those who are ungodly, but it means our first and primary assignment is to people who have led faithful lives. Not my opinion, it's biblical. Look at the next line, it's equally unsettling. As for the younger widows, don't put them on the list. See, some of our attitudes about our possessions and our resources have not been derived from Scripture. We've been led largely by what I think and I feel and what I want. And all those things are legitimate. You're allowed to all of those things. But I'm learning, I would encourage you to learn to submit and subject ourselves to the authority of God. He defines what's moral and immoral. He defines what is abundant and what is lack. Abundance is a blessing from God. Poverty is a curse. There's no blessing in poverty. Poverty doesn't make you more spiritual. It makes you poor. If we will yield our lives to the authority of God, every aspect of our life, have the courage to invite God into your resources. Ask Him to be Lord of that. Ask Him to help you to think about your things and your life and your time and your treasure. I hear us defining things that are not godly. I hear us define work. Makes me smile. Work should be something that causes me to leap out of bed. Find what you love to do and you'll never work another day of your life. You ever heard that? Me too. Folks, we put a burden on work nobody can fulfill. I'm a servant in the house of God. I love what I do. I believe God invited me to do it. It's the greatest honor and privilege of my life. And there are days I think, you have got to be kidding me.
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8: With SRN News, I'm John Scott. The Federal Reserve widely expected to lift its short-term interest rate Wednesday for the first time in 3 years to fight high inflation. It's a move that would put the central bank at odds with President Trump's support for a cut.
9: While President Donald Trump has consistently advocated for lower interest rates to keep American enterprise competitive globally and ease borrowing costs for working families, the Fed's insistence on tightening policy risks dampening momentum. Higher benchmark rates translate into elevated costs for mortgages, auto loans, and credit cards, placing unnecessary strain on household budgets already affected by broader inflationary pressures. Pro-growth policies such as deregulation, domestic energy production, and tax incentives address supply-side issues far more effectively than artificial rate hikes that suppress economic activity. Bernie Bennett, Washington.
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11: Your Denver area forecast this evening. Can I rule out one or two brief showers under some cloudy skies? Then we'll turn partly cloudy in early Wednesday. Lows tonight in the middle and upper 50s. Going to be around the upper 70s, low 80s on Wednesday. As late season monsoon moisture continues to make its presence known, we'll see the shower and storm chances pick up, especially as we get into Wednesday night and Thursday. Lows Wednesday night in the upper 50s with highs low 80s Thursday, scaling back to near 80 degrees on Friday. I'm meteorologist Don Watson.
12: Current temperature
13: 60 degrees.
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1: Welcome to Whitefields. We're glad you're here. If you would please open with me in your Bibles, we're going to be in the book of Acts today in chapter 26. Currently at Whitefields in a study of the book of Acts on Sunday mornings, which is the history of earliest Christianity. And we have been going through this book verse by verse and chapter by chapter for several weeks, even several months now. We've been looking at the revolution which took place in the world as the gospel of Jesus Christ went out into the world in those early days after the resurrection of Jesus. Now in just 2 weeks, you can see we're getting towards the end of this book. In just 2 weeks, we're going to be finishing this study and we're going to begin our next series, our next study, which is going to be a study of Paul's letter to the Philippians, and it's titled The Pursuit of Happiness. So be on the lookout for that. Don't miss it. Until then, though, these last couple chapters here in the book of Acts are some of the best. So we're going to really enjoy these. Please bow your heads with me and let's pray as we open God's word. Heavenly Father, we come to you as one who is great, one who is holy, Lord, one who creates us, one who sustains our lives, one who has shown that you love us, and we thank you for that love. We thank you for what you have done in our lives, and we thank you for what you are doing in our community, and we ask, Lord, this morning as we open your word that you would speak to us and that you would give us ears to hear, Lord, that your word would come into our ears and our minds, Lord, that it would sink down into our hearts, that it would take root, and Lord, that it would produce much fruit for our good and for your glory. And we pray that in Jesus' name. Amen. So let me begin by asking you a question. How did you come to be persuaded of the things that you believe? In other words, how did you come to be persuaded to believe the things which you believe? See, persuasion is something which all of us are engaged in every single day. If you have kids, you're constantly trying to persuade your kids. You're trying to persuade them to do things which you know are right for them, to stay away from drugs and to be polite and to eat well and go to bed on time and stuff like that. At work, if you're in business, you probably are involved in persuasion of some type every single day, trying to persuade people to do things or think a certain way. See, persuasion is the process through which a person becomes convinced about something, or through which a person changes their mind or comes to believe that something is true. Now, we should say that persuasion is not the same as manipulation. See, manipulation is about control. It's about coercion, trying to get someone to do something, but not necessarily in their best interest. But see, persuasion is not a bad thing. None of us was born believing the things which we believe. We all had to come to believe these things. We all had to be persuaded to believe the things which we believe in one way or another. And here in Acts chapter 26, Paul the Apostle, he is on trial. And he is speaking in his own defense. And as he's doing this, though, it's going to become clear that his main goal as he speaks in this court hearing is not actually to get himself off the hook. His main goal as he speaks to these people in this hearing that he's in is actually to bring his listeners, to persuade them to put their faith in Jesus. And so the title of today's message is The Art of Persuasion. And here's what we're going to be talking about. First, we're going to talk about persuasion, and then we're going to talk about decision. Let me bring you back up to speed on what's happening here as we jump into Acts chapter 26. Paul the Apostle is on trial for a crime that he didn't commit. In fact, he's faced a series of trials up until this point, and he has not been treated fairly by the court system. He has been facing corruption, he's been facing injustice, and he's been being treated as a political pawn, really between the Roman officials and the Jewish religious leaders. And so finally, Paul decided to play the one card that he had in his hand. And that was this. He appealed his case to Caesar. Now, this was a system that they had in place. It was the right of any Roman citizen who felt that they were not being treated fairly by the courts. This was a safeguard against corruption. And by doing this, Paul put the Roman governor, his name is Claudius Festus, who's in charge of his case, he put him in a really tough spot. Because that Roman governor, Claudius Festus, he had not done the right thing in Paul's case. He had kept Paul in custody rather than releasing him in order to gain political favor with the Jewish religious leaders. And so when Paul appealed his case to Caesar, Claudius Festus, the Roman governor, he realized that he's in hot water. He's in trouble because now he has to come up with a good explanation for why he didn't release a man who's clearly innocent. So when Paul's case is going to get to Caesar eventually, it's not just going to be Paul who's on trial. It's going to be Festus also on trial for corruption, for a miscarriage of justice, why he kept an innocent man in jail, and he could face imprisonment or even death for that. And so he's in hot water. He has to come up with a reason why he did what he did. And so Festus, we read last week, he's new in town. He's just fresh off the boat from Rome. He's a Roman governor, and now he's been given this job of being in charge of this region of Judea. Now, he doesn't really understand Jewish theology and Jewish politics very well, so he called on someone he knew, a man named King Agrippa. King Agrippa is a figurehead king who is from the Herod dynasty. You might remember Herod the Great and the different Herods throughout the Bible. Well, there was a dynasty that ruled, and they at one time ruled over all of Judea. At this point, though, in history, they're really kind of just figureheads, kind of like the British royal family. So Festus, looking for some help to find something that he can accuse Paul of as he sends Paul to this hearing in Rome, he calls on King Agrippa, who has grown up in Judea, who's very familiar with Jewish politics and Jewish religion, and he calls Agrippa to come and listen to Paul's case and help him come up with an explanation that he can send to Rome for why he might have kept Paul in custody so that Festus doesn't get in trouble for being corrupt. So here's the scene. They've organized this big event. We began this section last week. They organized this big event, which is really open to the public. This isn't a legally binding trial that they're in right now. It's more of a public event. All of the cultural elites are there, dignitaries, the king and the queen are there. It's open to the public. It's being held in a public amphitheater there on the coast of the Mediterranean in Caesarea. And so you picture the scene. It's a public amphitheater, kind of like a small stadium, and it's filled with hundreds, probably thousands of people in attendance from the community, but also dignitaries and celebrities. The king and the queen are center stage, along with Governor Festus. The king, by the way, we're going to see, we talked about this last week, he's there. His queen is kind of a weird deal because she's his half-sister, but she's also his girlfriend, which is weird. It also kind of comes into play in our story today. And so there's the governor, the king and the queen, boyfriend, girlfriend, all that stuff. And they're there in all their pomp and circumstance. And Paul the apostle gets led in chains. Now, we saw last week the opening remarks by Festus, the opening remarks by Paul. We saw the beginning of this defense. This week, we're going to start by looking at the end and then working our way backwards. I'll show you how. So let's begin by reading Acts chapter 26, starting in verse 19. This is Paul speaking. He says, "Therefore, King Agrippa, I was not disobedient to the heavenly vision, but declared first to those in Damascus, then in Jerusalem, and throughout all the region of Judea, and also to the Gentiles, that they should repent and turn to God, performing deeds in keeping with their repentance. For this reason, the Jews seized me in the temple and tried to kill me. To this day, I have had the help that comes from God, and so I stand here testifying both to small and to great, saying nothing but what the prophets and Moses said would come to pass, that the Christ must suffer, and that by being the first to rise from the dead, he would proclaim light both to our people and to the Gentiles." Verse 24. "And as he was saying these things in his defense, Festus said with a loud voice, 'Paul, you are out of your mind. Your great learning is driving you out of your mind.' But Paul said, 'I am not out of my mind, most excellent Festus, but I am speaking true and rational words. For the king knows about these things, and I speak to him boldly. For I am persuaded that none of these things has escaped his notice, for this has not been done in a corner. King Agrippa, do you believe the prophets? I know that you believe.' And Agrippa said to Paul, 'In such a short time, would you persuade me to be a Christian?' And Paul said, 'Whether short or long, I would to God that not only you, but all who hear me this day might be such as I am, except for these chains.'" Here at the end of Paul's defense, King Agrippa realizes something as he's listening to Paul speak. He realizes that what Paul is really after here is not primarily to defend himself. That Paul's not actually primarily trying to get himself off the hook. Paul is actually using this trial as an occasion, as an opportunity, as he's speaking to all these people to persuade them to put their faith in Jesus Christ and become Christians. And when King Agrippa realizes this, he says to Paul, "Wait a second, are you trying to convert me?" And Paul says, "Not just you. I'm trying to convert all these people in here. I want everybody to be as I am, except for these chains. Absolutely, I'm trying to convert you, but not just you." See, Paul is trying to persuade these people to become Christians. He wants them to change their minds about Jesus. He wants them to embrace Jesus with their hearts, receive the gospel, give their lives over to God. Now, why? First of all, let's talk about this. Why should he even care what they think or believe? Because sometimes, you know, when we talk about this idea of persuasion, persuading other people to believe something, now some people would say that's extremely presumptuous. Why should you or anybody think that other people need to believe what they believe? I mean, isn't it enough for Paul to just believe what he believes? And why can't he just do his own thing and let these people do their thing and believe whatever they want to believe? So before we talk about Paul's methods, let's talk first about Paul's motivation, why he would want to persuade these people to become Christians. Here's what Paul's motivation is. He has come to believe that this is true. You see, he has come to believe that this is true. And if it is true, then the stakes are extremely high. Then this is not just a matter of life and death. This is a matter of eternity. And for that reason, Paul cannot just keep this to himself. Imagine with me, if you would, someone that you know. Maybe it's someone you've never met before. Maybe you see someone for the first time. But in this person that you see in them the symptoms of a disease that you used to have.
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1: And you know that that disease is life-threatening. You know that what had to be done in your life to heal you from that disease. But the problem is that that person that you're talking to or seeing, they don't even realize that they're sick. They don't think anything's wrong. So what would you do? Well, you would start by telling them your story, telling them about your experience. And then what would you do? You would try to persuade them, wouldn't you? You see, if you care about someone and you know the truth about their condition and you know how they can be saved, when those two meet, love and truth, when those two are there at the same time, you cannot help but be a person on a mission. You see, if you have the truth, but you don't care about that other person, you say, "Well, I don't care what happens to that person." Then you say, "Well, then I'll just keep this to myself because I don't care about that other person." If, on the other hand, you care about people, but you don't know how to help them, then you really have nothing to say. But see, when you've got both, when you know the truth and when you have love, you have to be, it's required of you that you be a person on a mission. And that is what we have as Christians. We have love and we have the truth. And that's why we seek always to persuade people to embrace the gospel and put their faith in Jesus Christ so that they might be made right with God. So they might be set free from the curse of sin and death. So they might have real, true life and real, true hope and joy and happiness. So here's Paul's motivation, and it's ours as well, for seeking to persuade people to put their faith in Jesus and embrace the gospel. Now, how does he go about doing that? That's the next question. Now, the question I began with this morning was this: how did you come to be persuaded of the things that you believe? How did you come to believe the things that you believe? How does anybody come to be persuaded that anything is true? Well, the answer is It's complicated. It's very complicated. Whatever a person believes or doesn't believe is always the result of several factors. Different things such as factual evidence, rational arguments, but also experiences, personal experiences, as well as the people who are around you. I read up on this topic a little bit this week. How do people make decisions? And, different people have different ideas. They focus on different aspects. One author I read said this, that in his opinion, all people basically make decisions based on their emotions, which are driven by two basic desires. One is the desire for pleasure, and the other is the desire to avoid pain. And then after we've made our basically emotionally driven decisions, then we try to justify those decisions with logical reasons. That's what we call a rationalization. Now, you may not agree with that, but that's certainly an aspect of it. Now, here's another one. Studies have shown that people also tend to be persuaded by the ideas of people that they like, or even more, by the people that they want to like them. This is why we give so much credence to the opinions of celebrities and sports figures. You know, you watch these public service announcements and you wonder, just because this guy's good at basketball, what does that mean? How does he know anything about politics? Why is he instructing me about politics? Well, here's the reason. It's because people, and people know this, is that people are more apt to change their opinion, change what they believe based on the opinions of people who they like, or even more, who they want to like them. So sometimes also having certain beliefs includes you in a particular community. So in order to belong to a particular community, in order to be accepted, you have to have certain beliefs. So there's also a social aspect to how we are persuaded to believe things. So in other words, there are several factors that come into play when we talk about how people come to be persuaded and believe the things that they believe, persuaded that something's true. So as Paul, as he's seeking to persuade these people to put their faith in Jesus, he does it in more than one way. He makes more than one appeal to them. First of all, he makes a rational appeal. And secondly, we're going to look at the personal appeal. So first of all, let's talk about the rational argument or the rational appeal that Paul makes. Paul begins this speech in the part that we didn't read yet. He begins by telling the story of his conversion. We've read it a couple times now in the book of Acts. He was traveling down this road to Damascus, and then he was going to Damascus to persecute Christians, and then he sees this bright light that blinds him, which knocks him down, and he hears this voice from heaven saying, "Saul, Saul," that's Paul's Hebrew name, "you know, why are you persecuting me?" And he says, "Well, who are you?" And the voice says, "I am Jesus." So Paul's talking about having this vision of Jesus, Jesus who died and then rose from the dead, and then Festus, the Roman governor, this is where we began. Festus, this Roman governor, interrupts him and says in a loud voice, "Paul, you are out of your mind." And why does he think Paul's out of his mind? Well, because Paul's talking about visions and talking to people who are dead, but now they're alive and God's speaking to him. And he says, basically, "Paul, you are nuts, man. You may have all these degrees and PhDs and whatever, but you are nuts." And Paul says, "You know what, Festus? I am not nuts. I am not out of my mind, most excellent Festus." He says, "I am speaking true and rational words." Now think about that phrase, true and rational words. Then he turns his attention to King Agrippa and he says, "The king knows about these things and I speak boldly to the king. I know that none of these things has escaped his notice, for none of these things happened in a corner." Here's what Paul's saying. He's saying, "Festus, you know, you're from Rome. You're not from around here. You haven't been here for the past 20, 30 years. So sure, maybe you think that this stuff is crazy, but Agrippa, you're different. You grew up here. You know." See, King Agrippa would have been about 8 years old when Jesus died and rose from the dead. But yet, King Agrippa grew up in the aftermath of those things. And so Paul looks Agrippa in the eye and he says with all confidence, "Agrippa, you know that I'm not crazy. You know it. You know there's a ton of evidence for what I'm talking about." Think about this, for example. Think about Jesus' miracles. The New Testament records a couple dozen miracles that Jesus did in public. They were seen by hundreds and actually thousands, even tens of thousands in some cases, tens of thousands of people. And yet the number of miracles that's recorded in the Bible We're told even in the Bible that that is only a fraction of the true number of miracles that Jesus actually did. In the Gospel of John, John tells us that not all the things which Jesus did were recorded, because if they were, I mean, it would be more than could fill a bunch of books. And so if there were so many miracles that Jesus did and thousands of people saw them, now think about this. This is only about 20 years later. You know what happened 20 years ago? 1996. How many people remember 1996 pretty clearly? I do. Right? 20 years ago. That's not that long ago. 1996. How many of us were alive then? Probably a bunch of us. And so you can imagine Agrippa, he must have grown up hearing stories there in Israel of people who had seen things that Jesus did. People who would say, you know, I don't know about these Christians. They might be blasphemous. I'm not sure. And I don't know if Jesus really was the Messiah, but I'll tell you this. I saw him heal a guy and it was legit. Like, it was real. I saw a guy who was blind and then he could see. I saw a person who was a leper and they were cleansed of leprosy. I've never seen anything like that. No one's ever seen anything like that. And you couldn't argue with it. I was there, man. I saw it. You see, we read about also a time when Jesus, after he rose from the dead, he appeared to a group of 500 people at one time. 500 people. And it says there that many of those people at the writing of that letter, they were still alive. Eyewitnesses, hundreds of them, they're still around. You can go ask them. That would hold up in court. Many of these people, their lives have been transformed because of it. Many of them had even died because of it. See, no one's going to give their life for something which they know is a hoax. And yet these people gave their lives for this. So Paul says to Agrippa, you know what I'm talking about, Agrippa. You've been here for the last 20 years. You grew up here. You know the evidence. You've heard the stories. These things were not done in private. This wasn't done behind closed doors. This was done in public for everybody to see. Thousands of people saw it, and most of them are still alive and walking around today. And then Paul gives another argument for reason. He points to the Bible and he says, verse 22, he says, I stand here saying nothing but what the prophets and Moses always said would come to pass. And then verse 27, he says, King Agrippa, do you believe the prophets? I know you believe the prophets. See, Paul's pointing to the Bible and he's saying, consider the Bible. You want proof that Jesus is who he says he is? Consider the Bible. Here's a collection of writings, even if we just talk about the Old Testament, written by over 24 different authors, many of them who never met, over the course of 1,500 years, and yet they all come together to tell one story, the story of the Messiah who is to come, the story of how God is going to redeem the world and set us free from this curse of sin and death that we're under. He's going to send a Savior, a person who will be like no other person who's ever lived before, and he will suffer and he will die for the sins of the people, and he will usher in an everlasting kingdom of peace. That's what the Old Testament, that's the story the Old Testament tells. And so Paul says, am I saying anything different than what the prophets and Moses always said would come to pass? Do you believe the prophets? Because if you do, then what I'm saying is not crazy at all. Do you believe the prophets, King Agrippa? I know you believe the prophets. See, it's a rational argument from the Bible. He's saying, look, if you believe the Bible, this is what the Bible says. And so what's Agrippa's response? Check it out. Does he say, no, Paul, you really are nuts. You really are crazy. No, he doesn't say that. He says, wait a second. Are you trying to persuade me to be a Christian? And Paul says, absolutely. That's exactly what I'm doing. And in the end, if you read the last few verses of the chapter, here's what Agrippa says. He dodges the issue. And it's really a concession, because he never says that Paul is wrong. He says, well, there's actually something to what you're saying there, Paul. He doesn't say that Paul's wrong. He dodges the issue and he says, you know what? There is something to what you're saying. He says in the end, this man should not be in jail. That's all he says in the end. See, the first way that Paul sought to persuade Agrippa and the others was through a rational appeal. The discussion of the facts, of the evidence, of the logic behind why having faith in Jesus is absolutely reasonable. To put your trust in Jesus, I'll tell you this, it's not a blind step into darkness, right? It's not a blind step of faith into some great darkness. It is a step of faith for which there is very good reason and there is ample evidence. As Christians, we don't just believe in God because we feel it, because we feel that he exists and we feel that he answers our prayers. No, we have reason to believe, reason to believe. We use our minds. We come to the conclusion based on the evidence that God does exist because of the proof that he's there. I put this in those, I told you about those mobile notes. Well, I put this in there. There's a link to a book, which I recommend for all of you. And if you're not using the app, just write it down. It's The Reason for God. It's written by Timothy Keller. The Reason for God. He goes through and lists a bunch of evidence for why we should believe that there's a God. I'd recommend that to any of you to read. We believe that Jesus was who he said he was because we look at the overwhelming evidence for it. The archaeological evidence, the evidence from written history, the evidence of what happened in the world.
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10: SRN News. I'm John Scott. The board of the Kennedy Center voting to close the facility over financial issues and a dispute over putting President Trump's name on the performing arts venue. The venue's leaders have argued the building was in dire need of renovations. Massachusetts Governor Maura Healey proposing free home visits from nurses for every new parent in the state and expanded mental health screenings for new mothers. The announcement comes amid increased attention to maternal mental health following the high-profile Lindsey Clancy murder trial. Healey says she will seek $2 million to expand a federally funded program that currently provides home visits to about 3,000 families annually. First Lady Melania Trump visiting an elementary school in northwestern North Carolina Tuesday. She said the U.S. must lead on artificial intelligence as she spoke with the students and staff about how they're using AI in the classroom. This is SRN News.
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7: Your Denver area forecast this evening. Can I rule out one or two brief showers under some cloudy skies? Then we'll turn partly cloudy in early Wednesday. Lows tonight in the middle and upper 50s. Going to be around the upper 70s, low 80s on Wednesday. As late season monsoon moisture continues to make its presence known, we'll see the shower and storm chances pick up, especially as we get into Wednesday night and Thursday. Lows Wednesday night in the upper 50s with highs low 80s Thursday, scaling back to near 80 degrees on Friday. I'm meteorologist Don Watson.
2: Current temperature,
11: 60 degrees.
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12: Here in the book of Revelation, I hope you've turned already with me to chapter 5 and 6 and 7. We come to see this divine event as a reality. It's in the future, but he paints a picture for us as if it's happening now. From Revelation chapter 5 all the way to chapter 19, we find ourselves having a front seat from which we are watching the culmination of history. We're watching the ultimate judgment of evil and sin in the world. We are watching the ultimate justice of God comes about, righting the wrong. These judgments are in groups of sevens. The seven seals, seven trumpets, and seven bowls. And the question is this: do these upcoming catastrophic events frighten me? And the answer is absolutely not. Absolutely not. Ought to not frighten any of us who know the Lord Jesus. As these events draw closer and closer, I personally become more thrilled and making every minute of my life count to prepare for that great day. Far from being afraid, Jesus said in Luke 21:28, when these things begin to take place, stand up, lift up your heads, because your redemption draws near. Now, this is one of the most exciting times to be alive, at least as far as I'm concerned. And today we look at these events, beginning of chapter 5. John sees the Lord on the throne. There, a scroll in his hand. The scroll is sealed with seven seals, and that scroll contains a secret. It contains a vital information. It contains a very important information. Don't miss it, because that's really the key to the book of Revelation. That is the key. John hears an angel proclaiming loudly, "Who is worthy to break these seals and open the scroll?" And John begins to weep and weep and weep. Why? Why John is weeping? Because he knows what is written on that scroll. What was written on that scroll is none other than the future of humanity, the future of planet Earth. What's inside that scroll? It was the title deeds to planet Earth. And as I tell you all the time, that you must interpret the scripture by the scripture. Where is the precedent in the Bible, in John's Bible, the Old Testament, about this? But why did John react in such weeping fashion? Because John understood the precedent of that script. And it's found in the book of Jeremiah, chapter 32. Now, imagine with me, visualize with me, Judah is in absolute chaos. It's been defeated by the Babylonians. They decimated Jerusalem. And disasters, people are dying of famine and dying of sword. Soon Israel is going to follow suit. They too are going to be taken captives into Babylon. And in the midst of this chaos, the Lord tells Jeremiah something that absolutely does not make sense. He says to Jeremiah, go and buy a piece of land. Why would God do this? Only when Jeremiah obeyed did he understand this. Jeremiah buys the piece of land from his cousin Hanamel, and he places the title deed for the land in a clay jar. That was the safest thing back then. Because you put it in a clay jar and you bury it, that's as good as a safe. And so he takes the title deed and he buries it to preserve it for a long time. What did this deed represent? It's not just a piece of land, and it's not just... No. It represents something far bigger than just a purchase and a title deed. It represents the promise of God, Jehovah, that He will bring His people back from the Babylonian exile in 70 years' time. That represents the promise of God. That's why it was important to Jeremiah. And John understood that this scroll, that no one was found worthy to open, is the title deed to planet Earth. And this is God's promise, that this title deed that was handed over by Yahweh Himself to Adam, and by his disobedience, by his rebellion against God, by him not obeying the voice of God, Adam literally handed that deed, the title deed of the earth, he handed it to Satan. And Satan, though he's defeated on the cross, he lost his power over the believers, but he's still roaming the earth. 2 Corinthians 4:4 calls him the God of this world, the God of this world system. And he will remain the God of this age until the glorious appearance of our Lord Jesus Christ. Now, why John is weeping? Why does he weep? Because no one is found worthy to open the scroll. As long as this title deed remains closed, Satan is roaming the earth, creating havoc. Revelation 5:5, one of the 24 elders called out to John. He said, don't weep, John. See the Lion of the tribe of Judah, the root of David. He has triumphed. He is able to open the scroll and its seven seals. And when John looks, he does not see a lion. He sees a lamb. And as if he's been sacrificed. A lamb with seven horns and seven eyes and seven spirits. Remember, seven is the number of perfection. The seven horns represents or speaks of his perfect power. The seven eyes speak of his perfect knowledge and perfect wisdom and perfect understanding. And the seven spirits speaks of the sevenfold ministry of the Holy Spirit. Who is the lamb? He's the only one who conquered death. Jesus is the only one who's worthy to open those seals. Jesus is the only one who by his death and resurrection earned back the deeds from the grasp of Satan. Remember this, in the wilderness, Satan said, I'll give it to you. Just bow to me. And said, no way, Buster. Rough translation, but you get the meaning. He said, I'm going to get it, but I'm going to get it through the cross in obedience to my Father. Well, if he's the Lamb of God, why did this one of the 24 elders said the lion? He said the Lion of Judah. because the very Lamb of God who was sacrificed for our sins is also going to be the Lion of Judah who will execute judgment upon the earth. And if you do not receive Him as the Lamb of God who forgives your sins, you're going to have to face Him as your judge, as the Lion of Judah. When the Lamb took the scrolls, the elders and the angels fell down and praised Him. Verse 8. The angels and the elders are holding golden bowls. What's in them? The prayers of the saints. They're not clay jars, they're golden bowls. Beloved, God keeps your prayers in golden bowls. When you are discouraged and you're ready to give up praying, I want you to remember this. Remember that your prayers are kept in golden bowls. This is how much our Lord values our prayer. This is how much our Lord loves our prayers. This is how much the Lord treasures our prayers. And while they were holding golden bowls, they were singing a new song. You are worthy to take the scroll. Well, I guess now we come to perhaps the most somber part of Revelation. The opening of the seals of the scroll. Now I'm absolutely convinced we're closer to that day than any other time in history. Think with me, please, of the incredible growing satanic influence throughout the world. Think of how even believers accept things that they would not have accepted only 30 years ago. Think of the environmental movement that turned into a religion and the worship of Gaia, the Mother Earth. Think of the growing number of pastors who are abandoning biblical authority. Think of the Islamist barbarism toward the Christians everywhere. Think of all the death of the world. Think of the interdependence of the economic system worldwide. It would not have made sense only 100 years ago. In the book of Revelation chapter 18, when it talks about a complete worldwide collapse. Think about all these things and more that I wish I had the time. And I have to believe we're getting close. Chapter 6. This is the heart of the book of Revelation. John watches as the Lamb opens the first of the seven seals. Beloved, this is a very dark period in human history. The darkest ever. The breaking of the first seal of the seventh sets in motion a period of time known as the Great Tribulation. Some of you might be surprised that the period of the Great Tribulation, those 7 years, are not mentioned in Revelation for the first time. It's in the book of Daniel. In the book of Daniel, chapter 9 particularly, Gabriel tells Daniel in verses 9, 25, 26, and 27, he gives him three groups of sevens. The first two sevens, they were fulfilled with meticulous details. They were fulfilled with meticulous accuracy. This third seven period, 7 years, is in the future. In Daniel 9:27, here's what he said. Listen carefully. He, the Antichrist, will confirm a covenant with many for 1/7. In the middle of that seven, he will put an end to sacrifice and offering. And on the wing of the temple, he will set up an abomination that causes desolation until the end that is decreed is poured out on him. The very person that Daniel talks about as the Antichrist is the same one that John talks about as the beast. And we'll look at that in a couple of messages. It's the same one that Jesus talked about in Matthew 24 with precision. When the Lamb opened the first four of the seven seals, the Great Tribulation sits in motion. That is a global event. I know there are some people across the world who are living in tribulation right now. But this is going to be a global event. No one will be able to escape it. These four seals are represented by four horse riders. With the first seal comes the rider of a white horse.

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2: 37, who shall separate us from the love of Christ? Shall tribulation, or hardship, persecution, or famine, or nakedness, or danger, or sword? In all these things, we are more than conquerors through Christ who loved us. Amen. The fifth seal, chapter 6 of Revelation, the fifth seal is broken. And the martyrs begin to cry out, "How long, O sovereign Lord, until you judge the inhabitants of the earth and avenge our blood?" And here comes the Lord's answer. He said, "Just a little longer. Hold on. Judgment is on its way." We do not see life and death from God's perspective. We look upon death as terror. But God is delighted when one of His saints arrive into the doors of heaven. That's why the Scripture said, precious in the eyes of the Lord are the death of what? His saints. From God's perspective, death of the believer means that he or she have successfully completed their mission. I know probably some of you are going through a hard time right now. And you're probably looking up to heaven and saying, "How long, O Lord? When will you answer me, Lord?" The Lord's word today for you is this: hold on, I'm on my way. Can you say that with me? Hold on, I'm on my way. The sixth seal that the Lamb breaks, earthquake, shakes the very foundation of the earth. I mean, this will make the tsunamis, the worst of tsunamis we've ever seen, and the worst of earthquake, like they will make those like a Sunday school picnic in comparison. The sun will turn into black, and the moon will turn into the color of blood. The stars are going to be falling. I mean, everybody panics when one asteroid coming to Earth, and everybody panics and worries. This will be thousands of them. Every mountain and island is dislocated. On that day, the Bible said that the powerful heads of states and the kings and the rulers, they will be terrified, but there will be nowhere for them to hide. Yet in spite of this, even in the midst of this horror, those who are rebellious against God are not even going to think about asking for forgiveness. Instead, they'll be thinking about, "Where can I hide? Where can I hide?" And they're going to be crying out to the rocks, "Hide us from the face of the wrath of the Lamb." After the sixth seal comes an interlude. It's in chapter 7. The seventh seal will have to wait. We'll look at it next message. Because there is an interlude. I'm not creating it, it's just happened the Bible does it. Meanwhile, on the earth, there are still 144,000 faithful witnesses for Christ. These faithful witnesses are sealed with the Holy Spirit. What does that mean? Well, Ephesians 1:13, 1 Corinthians 1:22 tells us that all of the elect of God are sealed by the Holy Spirit. That sealing is for ownership. This is the mark that you are bought with a price, that you don't own yourself, but you are owned totally and completely by the Lord Jesus Christ. He paid for you by His precious blood. He owns you. Now again, the number 12 represents completion. So if you multiply 12 by 12,000, you get a complete number. Hence 144,000. This is a symbolic number, meaning none of the elect of God is going to be lost. Amen? None of the elect will be lost. Meanwhile, the rest of chapter 7 tells us about what's going on in heaven. Oh man, I love that. I'll have to get to the parts about heaven. It's a beautiful scene. A multitude from every nation, every tribe and every language, standing before the throne of God and the Lamb. And they were wearing white robes, symbol of purity. Because the only purity we have, beloved friends, is the righteousness of Jesus Christ, not our own. Because the

0: I wash those robes in the blood of Jesus Christ, the only purifying power. They are praising God and saying, salvation belongs to our God who sits on the throne and to the Lamb. Do we really, really understand what it means to gather on the first of the week to worship? Do we really understand what that means? A Pulitzer winning author by the name of Annie Dillard, she was writing and speaking about Sunday morning services, and she asked the question, does anyone have the foggiest idea what sorts of power we blithely invoke? And then she continued, she said, the churches are like children playing on the floor with chemistry sets, mixing up batches of TNT to kill a Sunday morning. When we gather together and go through the motion of worship, but fail to realize the awesome power of God that's being released in worship. Did you know that God really doesn't like going through the motions of worship? Read about it, Isaiah. It's an offense to Him. He wants us to worship in spirit and in truth. One of the elders tells John that these faithful people who came through the pain and the suffering of this earthly life, they're the ones. Why? Because God seals His elect. Let me tell you something. No matter what happens, we know that He's going to protect us. He's going to seal us until He takes us all the way home. That's the deal. He doesn't save us today and not save us tomorrow and not save us for eternity. Once He writes your name in the book of life, He writes it with His blood, not with a pencil and eraser. And that is why we're sealed. And here again, finally, He gives us another paradox. The Bible is filled with paradoxes. The Lamb becomes a shepherd, just like God becomes a man. The Master becomes a slave. The King becomes a servant. Now the Lamb is our shepherd. Is He your shepherd?
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10: Some pastors making less money these days.
11: According to a new study released by Lifeway Research and Guidestone Financial, most senior pastors in Southern Baptist churches have seen their pay packages and health care cut back over the past 2 years. Lifeway spokesman Scott McConnell says, quote, many churches are feeling the financial pressure of having a smaller number of active members than before COVID, and pastors are bearing the consequences. Michael Harrington reporting.
12: Court cases involving Twin Cities churches and immigration enforcement highlight how the acrimonious debate continues to royal faith communities in Minnesota. More than three dozen anti-Trump protesters have asked for their charges to be dismissed after they disrupted a worship service in a St. Paul church. In a separate case, a liberal Minneapolis Baptist church is asking for the government to be reprimanded. This is SRN News.
1: The following program is sponsored by Applewood Baptist Church. The Word!
13: Paul was prepared to preach this message in a hostile environment where his life was at risk. And here's the good news. He embraced it. It didn't shock him.
14: Rarely is your life at risk for being a Christian, but are you shocked by the hostility the world has to what you believe? Welcome to this episode of Abide with Applewood Today, a ministry of Applewood Baptist Church in Wheat Ridge. And today, Pastor Derek Jones from our preaching team will be continuing his sermon from last time that he titled, Welcome to Ministry, taken from Acts chapter 9, and we'll pick up with the discipleship of Saul.
13: So here you have Saul. God had him in a 3-year season to do what? for him to spend time with his Savior. He didn't just deploy Saul to go work for him. He commanded him to come be intimate with him, to sit at his feet, to learn from him, to build relationship with him. If there was anyone in the world, friends, hear me, if there was anyone in Scripture that could have went from conversion right into mega ministry, it's probably Saul. But instead, God wanted to teach Saul a lesson that apart from him, we could do nothing. I mean, Saul was circumcised on the eighth day, a nation of Israel, tribe of Benjamin, Hebrew of Hebrews, a Pharisee, zealous, law-abiding, a scholar. And yet God wanted to teach Saul, even at a beginning. God didn't care about his ability, but his availability. He didn't care about his ability, but he cared about his heart. And was his heart available to just be with his Savior and his Messiah? Do you see God's heart? Church, I pray we understand this. The same is true about you and I. God desires to teach us humility and patience and discipline. And what is his desire? It's not just to save us, to deploy us, but to save us so that we could abide in him, relationally connect to him, and then be deployed in his power and his strength. And here's the deal. Here's what's cool about the gospel. Just like Saul, God doesn't care how gifted you are. God doesn't care how special you are. He made you. He already knows. He doesn't care about your plan to change the world for him. All of those are important, but what does our Father want? He wants our time. He wants to be with him. He wants to take us to the desert to simply sit at his feet every single day. Church, may we not miss this. So many of us just run around doing things for him, while neglecting sitting at his feet. Hear the message of the Lord. God says, I want you. I want to be your treasure. I want to be the number one thing you prioritize tomorrow, the next day. We see this. Jesus told his disciples, I am the vine, you are the branches. He who abides in me and I in him bears much fruit, for apart from me you can do nothing. But I think if we're honest, many of us struggle day after day to let him equip us to be silent in the deserts every day, to just be with him, to sit at his feet. Then we wonder why we're tired or grouchy or hopeless or our plans aren't working. It's because we're missing it. He wants our hearts. On the magnet, the very first question of marks of a discipleship is, have I sat at Jesus' feet today? Because everything comes from that. I was talking to one of our young leaders this week in our church. We were talking about funerals. And at funerals, a lot of times people get up and they say, hey, you know, Dave Lewis, he was committed to his family and he was committed to his job and he was committed to his church and he was committed to his community and he was committed to trucks, right? And those are all good. But I pray at all of our funerals, mine, yours, all of our funerals, that those who know us the most would say, you know what, Sarah, she was committed to what? To sitting at the feet of Jesus, and that was her greatest discipline. If that's true, all this other stuff fills in the place. This is what Jesus is teaching Saul. Do we hear that today? Saul witnessed immediately. He was equipped by spending time with Jesus. And lastly, he was commissioned to go into a hostile environment. Look at verse 24. But their plot became known to Saul. They were also watching the gates day and night so that they might put him to death. But his disciples took him by night and let him down through an opening in the wall, lowering him in a large basket. You could picture that time in the desert. Saul is aware that this message is going to be preached in a hostile environment. But you can picture him coming back to him, Damascus, on fire, confident, knowledgeable, eager, able to deal with the scriptures, increased in strength. He just received his doctorate in the deserts with Jesus, and he's ready to bring in revival like Philip. And yet he gets to Damascus, and what happens? Instead of revival, he has to run. Wow. Doesn't make sense. Doesn't go as planned. There's no revival. God revealed to him, the Jews and the Arabs, they're plotting to kill you. Talk about a hostile environment. They're watching the gates day and night. The city was surrounded by walls. There was one gate in and out of the city. There was one way in, so they're watching it, looking for Saul so they can grab him and kill him. And God made a way where there was no way. Someone had a house on the wall, and they let Saul down through a basket, an opening in the wall, and lowered him. And look at verse 26. He goes to Jerusalem, and he experiences another hostile environment. He goes to Jerusalem. You can picture him walking there just like, I just want to get to the mother church. I want to get to the apostles and just kind of get encouraged. And he gets to Jerusalem, and how do they respond? They reject him. They're afraid of him. I mean, can't blame him. He's already tried to destroy the church from the outside. Now they're probably thinking, he's a wolf in sheep clothing. I mean, he's going to come in and destroy what God is doing. So they're afraid of him. So he gets rejected by the mother church. And look at verse 27. Friends, be a Barnabas to someone. Be this kind of person. Barnabas, son of encouragement. We learned about him in chapter 4. He's the one who sold the land with the pure hearts. He takes Saul under his wing, and he advocated for him. And notice what he advocates. He doesn't go to the disciples and say, you know what? We need to let Saul in because he's brilliant, he's smart, he has friends in the city, he can help the church grow. It was not even about Saul. What does Barnabas say? He talks about the Lord. And he said, listen, the Lord opened this man's eyes. The Lord has given him a call. The Lord has accepted him. And if the Lord has accepted him, we must accept him as well. In verse 28, they accept him, and he was moving about freely and preaching in Jerusalem, speaking boldly for 15 days. And again, he stirs up the hornet's nest. There wasn't revival. What happened? The Hellenist Jews, the same Jews who were around him on his side when they martyred Stephen, now are mad at Saul. And now they're wanting to kill him. And God shows up in Acts 22, verse 17. Saul says, it happened when I returned to Jerusalem. I was praying in the temple that I fell into a trance. And I saw him saying to me, make haste and get out of Jerusalem quickly because they will not accept your testimony. Saul speaks of this moment while he was in Jerusalem. God showed up again and said, listen, you're a marked man. They're going to kill you. Get out of Jerusalem because you're going to bring the gospel to the Gentiles. And that's exactly what happened. Look at verse 30. Disciples get him out of Jerusalem, send him back to his hometown in Tarsus. We're not going to hear from him for a while. Chapter 11, he comes back on scene. And guess who he's reunited with? Barnabas. It's going to be awesome. Chapter 11. But what stands out and should stand out, and what God wants to remind all of us this morning through his word, is that Paul was prepared to preach this message in a hostile environment where his life was at risk. I mean,
15: He saw Jesus was killed. He saw Stephen. He was a part of that. Now he's in Damascus. He's a marked man. Now he's in Jerusalem. He's a marked man. And his whole ministry, he goes on to get flagged and beaten and imprisoned. All of these things. And he knew, listen, the message God gave him to preach, he was to preach it in a hostile world. It was not this feel good like, hey, everyone's going to receive you. You can kind of live for me and live in the world. Absolutely not. The mission field was hostile. And here's the good news. He embraced it. It didn't shock him. He lived for Jesus. The same is true for us, church. I can't stand up here and say, hey, you can have the world and you can have Jesus. That you can boldly proclaim Jesus and everyone's going to love you and it's not going to cost you anything. And then you die and you get to go to heaven. I can't say that because the Bible doesn't preach that. Darkness hates the light. And if you're in Christ, you are a messenger of the light. And God's called you, purchased you to go out these doors and to preach light in a dark world. And how is a dark world going to respond? They're going to hate you. May we not be shocked. Let's stop desiring peace with darkness, acceptance with darkness, comfort with darkness. And may we embrace this mission that we are exiles and we are going to be hated by the world. Pray for us that we would have a spiritual backbone empowered by the Holy Spirit, that we would see clearly what lies outside these doors. And we wouldn't be shocked when people turn on you or respond and say mean things. I was reading a book this week, Evangelism as Exiles. It's by Elliot Clark. I want to read a section from this book. Christians in America are increasingly isolated and denigrated. Our culture and social capital is vanishing. The Supreme Court is trying to rewrite our futures, remove our freedoms. Public school curriculums are being weaponized to indoctrinate children in secular dogma and a new sexual ethic. It doesn't take much imagination to envision how well-intentioned laws against discrimination, hate speech, or terrorism could one day be used to justify imprisonment of Christians. And he goes on to mention some threats, but then he says this, none of these things justify any follower of Jesus to be terrified. Because we must and been called to fear God more than fearing the loss of life, freedom, job, business, family. He says, we seek to please those who we fear the most. Think about that. We seek to please those who we fear the most. Church, may we fear God the most. And may we fear the coming judgment on the world to proclaim the message. May we not be shocked that the world hates us. It has been promised. May we be more shocked. If you live this week, Jim, and there's no persecution or suffering, may that bother us more. We are the light of the world. May we stop believing these lies. Following Jesus will be easy. No, it won't. I can have faith that costs me nothing. No, you can't. Everyone is going to like me. No, they won't. If I get rejected, I'm doing something wrong. No, you're not. The road is narrow. The gate is narrow. I can follow Jesus and I don't have to share my faith. If the Holy Spirit is in us
13: It's empowering us. He's empowering us to share the gospel. May we see the battle clearly. Look at how this text ends. After all of this, Luke gives us the third of seven summary statements that goes through the letter of Acts. The first was in chapter 2, 47. The second was in chapter 6, verse 7. And now we hear, Luke says, listen, the church is doing fine. Listen to what he says. The church throughout all Judea, Galilee, and Samaria enjoyed peace, being built up, and going on in the fear of the Lord and in the comfort of the Holy Spirit. It continued to increase. The church moved on. Fear of the Lord and comfort of the Holy Spirit.
14: I hope that you're connected to a church that knows and experiences God's peace. But if not, I hope you'd contact us to find out how you can become involved at a church like that. Let's continue today's episode of Abide with Applewood today as Pastor Derek begins our next sermon from the book of Acts that he titled Turn to the Lord, taken from Acts chapter 9. Here's Pastor Derek.
13: I wanted to start this morning off with a quiz, all right? Here's the quiz. I'm going to name some things. I want you to guess what do all of these things have in common, all right? So here we go. Number one, miracle spring water. Number two, miracle manna from heaven. Number three, miracle prayer cloths. Number four, miracle prayer rugs. And number five, blessed tokens. What do all those have in common? Someone first service said Amazon. Close, but it wasn't the right answer. What these things have in common is right now as we sit here and we worship our Savior Jesus Christ, there are pastors on TV and on the internet selling all of these things, promising physical healing to people. If you will just send them the money, what they're asking for, you can get these things, and they have the audacity to promise people, if you buy these things, you will be healed. And it is baffling how many people believe that and send their money in to these people. Friends, there is so much confusion today in our culture and in the church regarding healing. Questions you might have as you're here right now with us. Does God still heal? Do people have the same gift of healing in 1 Corinthians 12 as the apostles did to heal? Maybe you have the question, does healing depend on my faith or is it simply God's grace? These are valid questions. And here's the awesome news this morning. The Bible addresses all of them. And we're going to be looking at a text together that's going to answer some of these questions for us. We're going to look at these narratives where Jesus uses Peter to heal a man who's been paralyzed for 8 years. And then he's also going to bring back a godly woman named Dorcas who was dead. And Christ is going to use Peter to bring her back to life. And as we look at these two narratives, we're going to see clearly that Jesus gave the apostles special ability to heal physically in order to prove that Jesus has all the power to heal spiritually. So if you would, open your Bibles to Acts chapter 9. We're going to finish chapter 9 this morning. We're going to start on verse 32. Acts chapter 9, verse 32. If you're new here, we preach through books of the Bible verse by verse. And God has blown us away through Luke's letter, Acts. And he's going to continue to show us this morning the acts of our Savior Jesus after he rose to the right hand of the Father, that he is still alive and is still very much at work. All right? So Acts chapter 9, starting at verse 32. Please follow along. Now, as Peter was traveling through all those regions, he came down also to the saints who lived in Lydda. There he found a man, Aeneas, who had been bedridden 8 years, for he was paralyzed. Peter said to him, "Aeneas, Jesus Christ heals you. Get up and make your bed." And immediately he got up. And all who lived in Lydda and Sharon saw him, and they turned to the Lord. Now in Joppa there was a disciple named Tabitha, which translated in Greek is also called Dorcas. This woman was abounding with deeds of kindness, charity, which she continually did. And it happened at the time that she fell sick and died, and when they had washed her body, they laid it in the upper room. Since Lydda was near Joppa, the disciples, having heard that Peter was there, sent two men to him, imploring him, "Do not delay in coming to us." So Peter arose and went with them. When he arrived, they brought him into the upper room, and all the widows stood beside him, weeping and showing all the tunics and garments that Dorcas used to make while she was with them. But Peter sent them out, knelt down and prayed, and turning to the body, he said, "Tabitha, rise." She opened her eyes, and when she saw Peter, she sat up. And he gave her his hand and raised her up. Calling the saints and widows, he presented her alive. It became known all over Joppa, and many believed in the Lord. And Peter stayed many days in Joppa with a tanner named Simon. May God add his blessing to his word. As we look at these incredible healing narratives in Acts chapter 9, if you're new with us, on the back of the apple today is a sermon outline. Feel free to follow along if that helps. The title of this morning's sermon is called Turn to the Lord. And we're going to see in both of these narratives, the big idea is that Jesus' power is displayed through physical healing, proving his power to heal spiritually. We're going to look at 3 points. We're going to see Jesus displays his power through raising a paralytic, raising the dead, and raising many to spiritual life. So, buckle up. Let's dive in together. Point number one, if you're filling in the blank, Jesus displays his power through raising a paralytic. Look at verse 32. As Peter was traveling through all those regions, he came down also to the saints who lived at Lydda. Last week, Luke ended the narrative with Saul in verse 31 and given a summary of the church. He said, Saul, we looked at this radical conversion of Saul and his ministry, and he's running for his life, and the disciples send him back to Tarsus, where he was from. And then Luke gives us one of 9 summary statements of like, hey, the church is doing well, it's being built up, and it's enjoying a sense of peace. And now Luke is going to focus back in on to Peter and his ministry. Now we know if you look at structure of Acts, the first 12 chapters, Luke focuses on mostly the ministry of Peter. And then we're going to see from then on, he focuses on the ministry of Paul. And we've seen Peter's ministry has been remarkable up into this point. Remember in Acts chapter 2, the Holy Spirit comes and Peter preaches this Holy Spirit inspired sermon, and revival breaks out in Jerusalem. In chapter 3, Peter and John are headed to the temple to worship, and they see a lame man, and Peter says, "In the name of Jesus, walk," and the man gets up. In chapter 4, Peter is arrested and gets to preach boldly to the Sanhedrin, even though his life is at risk. In Acts chapter 5, Peter's the one who calls out Ananias for lying to the Holy Spirit. In chapter 8, we learned about Philip. Persecution hit Jerusalem, caused the Christians to spread. Philip brings the message to the Samaritans, and it's Peter who comes, one of the disciples, and validates their faith and prays for the believers, the Samaritan believers, to receive the Holy Spirit. Then we take a little break on Saul, and now Peter is back on the scene. And what does Luke tell us? Peter's busy. I mean, picture how busy this apostle disciple is. You can picture him traveling through the different regions, teaching, preaching, winning people, confirming the saints, building them up. And Luke tells us that he is in Lydda and he's visiting the saints. Now this town is an Old Testament town, which was called Lod. If any of you have ever been to Israel, you've been there because that's where the airport is in Tel Aviv. And it's an important city because it was on the trade route. It would go through Egypt. Goods going to Egypt would go through there. Goods that were brought to the seaport of Joppa would pass through on the way to Jerusalem. So here Peter shows up and we know he's there to minister to the saints. What does that mean? Are these special people? No. Church, we talk about this all the time. Who are saints? We're all saints, believers of Jesus Christ. If you've trusted in Jesus Christ, you are a saint because of the righteousness that Jesus provides. So Peter's ministering to the church, the saints who are there, believers.
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12: With SRN News, I'm John Scott. An NBC News helicopter crashed near Los Angeles, killing at least three people near a deadly bus crash. It was not immediately clear whether anyone had survived the helicopter crash. One official says one person killed was outside in a parking lot. Officials said that earlier in the day, two people were killed, six others injured. That's after an SUV crashed into a city bus in Chatsworth, near Los Angeles. A man convicted of killing three people set to be executed Wednesday in Texas. Meanwhile, a judge has halted another execution scheduled in Georgia. LaJames Norman was sentenced to death for a 2005 triple murder during an attempted robbery in Edna, a small town in Texas. Stacey Humphreys, convicted of killing two real estate agents at a model home in an Atlanta suburb in 2003. A judge issued a stay of that execution. This is SRN News.
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18: Denver area forecast. Clouds will slowly diminish but hang around to an extent as we head into Wednesday morning. Temperatures will start off right around the mid-50s with highs upper 70s, low 80s on Wednesday. Morning filtered sunshine, then back to some afternoon and evening scattered showers and thunderstorms. Lows Wednesday night upper 50s. Thursday and Friday around the upper 70s and low 80s. Deepening monsoon moisture will keep showers a good bet with some afternoon and evening thunderstorms as well. Lows mid 50s. I'm meteorologist Don Watson.
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20: You know, oftentimes when we start on a new adventure, we're aware that there can be some challenges, obstacles, or pain, but we usually don't focus on those. So for instance, when people enlist in the military and they're going to be part of the infantry, they are aware that they're going to be on the battle lines in the front, but when they enlist, they're not thinking about what it's going to be like in that very moment when people are firing bullets at them. When people get engaged, they're aware because they've heard other married couples tell them, in your marriage you will have challenges, but they're not focused on what those challenges will be at the time when they're engaged and just getting ready to be married. Wives who desire to be pregnant, when they realize that they want to be pregnant, they don't spend much time thinking about the pain that's going to come 9 months later once they are pregnant, but they realize that it's theirs. It's not something that they focus on in the moment. Well, when it comes to our relationship with Jesus Christ and being born again and being a believer in Christ, suffering is part of the package that comes with being a Christian. And yet, so often, it's not something we think about when we're first born again. It's not something that we even like to talk about after we're born again. But suffering is inherent. It is part of being a believer in Christ. Just like a person in the infantry is going to face battle. Just like a mother that is pregnant is going to experience pain in delivery. Just like a married couple is going to experience some trials in their marriage. As a believer, you are guaranteed going to experience suffering. And when we do, it can often be confusing because we don't know why is this going on and why is it I'm suffering. I'm supposed to be a believer and God loves me. And if He loves me, why is this stuff going on? And for that reason, we're going to God's Word today because God wants to give us the purpose for what suffering is all about. So if you have your Bible with you, I encourage you to open up to 1 Peter chapter 4. We're going to begin in verse 12 and go through the end of the chapter. And as we do, I'd like to read those verses aloud and then we will unpack them together. Hear the word of the Lord. Beloved, do not be surprised at the fiery ordeal among you which comes upon you for your testing as though some strange thing were happening to you. But to the degree that you share the suffering of Christ, keep on rejoicing, so that also at the revelation of His glory, you may rejoice with exultation. If you are reviled for the name of Christ, you are blessed, because the Spirit of glory and of God rests on you. Make sure that none of you suffers as a murderer, or thief, or evildoer, or a troublesome meddler. But if anyone suffers as a Christian, he is not to be ashamed, but is to glorify God in this name. For it is time for judgment to begin with the household of God. And if it begins with us first, what will be the outcome for those who do not obey the gospel of God? And if it is with difficulty that the righteous is saved, what will become of the godless man and the sinner? Therefore, those who suffer according to the will of God shall entrust their souls to a faithful Creator in doing what is right. And in this text, we're going to talk about the purpose of suffering. As Christians, you are going to suffer. You will suffer. Many of you have suffered already for your faith. Some of you, if you haven't yet, will. And here's what God wants us to know about suffering. And the first is this, that suffering for Christ is not surprising, but rather an opportunity to rejoice. Suffering for Christ is not surprising, but an opportunity to rejoice. Notice the text. He starts off with saying this, beloved. Beloved. We've heard that word before. We've talked about that word before. But before we talk about suffering, you need to understand who you are in Christ. You need to be resolved in your identity. And here's how God views you. As His beloved. That means you're His chosen one. That means you're special and unique and priceless and cherished and honored. That's how God sees you. And if you don't own that when suffering comes, you'll start asking the wrong question. You'll start asking the question, why doesn't God love me anymore? And doesn't God care about me? And if God loves me so much, then why am I going through this? Here's what he's saying. Beloved, let's get this straight from the get-go. God says, because you are born again, I love you with an unconditional love. Now, who's he talking to here? He's talking to believers in Christ. So let me just pause here in the message to tell you, if you're not a believer in Christ, God has a love for you as well, but there's a special love he has for those who have trusted in him. And if you've never trusted in Christ, the good news is this, that God so loved the world that he gave his only begotten son that whoever believes in him would not perish, but would have eternal life. Meaning this, if you don't have a relationship with God, you can have a relationship with God, and you can have it right now where you are sitting in your seat by repenting of your sin and confessing that Jesus Christ is Lord. And when that takes place in your life and you recognize, I'm not good, but God is good, and Jesus Christ came as the perfect God-man and lived the perfect life and died on the cross in my place for all my sin and was buried and rose from the grave, and I'm exchanging my sin life for his righteous life, and I'm confessing him to be Lord of my life. When that happens, the Bible says you're born again. When you're born again, here's what you need to know. You're more than just loved. God loves the world. You are beloved. You are chosen. You are special. And church, you need to hear this. Because when we talk about suffering, get it down in your core. Even when you suffer, and especially when you suffer, you need to be reminded of the fact God loves you so much. He loves you so much. That's part of the reason why you are suffering. Okay? So, beloved, here's what he says. Do not be surprised at the fiery ordeal among you, which comes upon you for your testing, as though some strange thing were happening to you. He says, do not be surprised. Now, he uses the word fiery ordeal. You need to understand, at this time in church history, Nero was the emperor, and Nero set fire pretty much to the city of Rome. The city burned down. Most people think it was Nero that set fire to the city, but what Nero did was he blamed the Christians. Christians were being marginalized anyway. They were thought of a fanatical group that ate flesh and drank blood because they took communion, right? And so they were like, these people eat flesh, they drink blood, they're radicals, they're out there. So it was another way of blaming Christians. And then what Nero went on to do is he would dip Christians in wax and light them on fire to light his parties and all sorts of different things. And so here's what Peter's saying. Do not be surprised at this fiery ordeal that's happening. Do not be surprised that you suffer for the name of Christ as though some strange thing were happening to you. It means Christians, listen to me. You are going to suffer for being a Christian. You are. And when it happens, beloved, do not be surprised. Now, when I was in sixth grade, I remember we went out for pizza one night, and when we were going out for pizza, my parents dropped me off and said, go in and get us a table, and we'll be right in. And so I walked in, and it was the craziest thing, because I walked into the pizza place, they had two different rooms, I walked to the back room, and a bunch of my friends were there, and they were all just sitting around, and I was like, I can't believe you guys are here. And they're like, yeah, we just all wanted to come out, and we started talking, and then my parents came in, I'm like, yeah. You'll never guess who's here. It didn't dawn on me. It was a surprise birthday party for me. Right? I mean, it was just all my friends, and it was so awesome. And I mean, they're laughing their heads off, right? And when you get surprised that way, then you're like, I'm going to be on alert from now on. Now, I married a gal, and when I married this gal, birthdays are a humongous deal in our house. I mean, they're the most significant days in our calendar year. When I turned 40... there was no doubt my wife was going to do something for my birthday. She hadn't told me about it, and so she told me where to meet her. She blindfolded me at Park Meadows Mall, put me in a car, took me to where we were going. I kind of had an idea. I'd been thinking about it. I knew who was going to be there. I knew what was going to be served, and it pretty much went how I thought. Now, at the end of the night, she said, were you surprised? And I said, not at all. Like, I knew it was coming, right? As Christians, that's what suffering should be like. Now, we can't choose what kind of suffering is going to come down the way. We can't choose the way in which we're going to suffer. And the reason is, if we chose it, it wouldn't be that hard. It wouldn't be as much of suffering. Suffering comes in ways that we would never, ever choose. When it comes, beloved, don't be surprised as though it were a strange thing that's happening to you. Meaning this, I believe we serve an awesome, faithful, loving, prospering God. I believe that God has our best interests at heart. I really do. Where I part ways from the prosperity gospel is this. I do not believe that 100% of the time God always has to do stuff in your life to make your life feel better. Okay, I don't believe that. I do believe we serve a prospering God. I do believe God can prosper us. I believe all that. I believe He's generous. But here's what I also believe. I also believe He loves us so much He will allow suffering and cause suffering at times to come into our life to grow us. Suffering is going to happen to you. And when it does, don't be surprised. Don't think God doesn't love you anymore, because God definitely loves you. And here's what the purpose is. What does He say in the verse 12 here? He goes, which comes upon you for your testing. God uses suffering to test us. He uses suffering to see how far have you grown in your faith. Now, if you think about school for a while, there's different kinds of testing. I remember learning my multiplication tables when I was like in third grade, and that was a big deal, trying to learn all those. And then I remember going to high school, and you had a whole different set of things, and you had to read books for different classes. And then I remember being in college, and they would give you a stack of books for classes that you had to do. And I remember then in my doctoral level courses, not only did you have to choose the books, it felt like you were reading the entire library, and then they gave you oral examinations after you wrote your paper and then critiqued everything you did. I mean, there's different levels of testing. As you grow in your faith, there will be different levels of testing. And as you go through them, it gives you an opportunity to see just how far you've come. Now, how do you know how far you've come? The text tells us. The text says, which comes upon you for your testing. Don't be surprised, as though some strange thing. But to the degree that you share the sufferings of Christ, keep on rejoicing, don't forget that word, so that at the revelation of His glory, you may rejoice with exultation. When suffering comes, it's a test to see if you really are rejoicing in the Lord. Now, Paul says in Philippians 3:10, rejoice in the Lord always. I'll say it again, rejoice, which isn't that shocking, because Christians walk around all the time, praise the Lord, PTL, PTL, hallelujah, praise the Lord. I mean, we talk like that, but what makes it so shocking when you read the book of Philippians is Paul's writing it under house arrest. Paul's writing it wondering if he's going to get his head chopped off any minute. Paul's writing it in a suffering time, and he's saying in the middle of that, rejoice in the Lord always. In case you didn't get it, I'll say it again, rejoice. When suffering comes, it's an opportunity for you to rejoice in the Lord. Rejoice is not just singing a song or listening to your radio. Rejoice means from the depths of who you are that you're going to give God praise, that He's deemed you worthy to suffer for His great name. That's exactly what it means, right? And here's what happens. As you grow in your faith, you'll see that. I was recalling in this message, like when I was doing this, like some 24, 25 years ago when I was becoming a youth pastor, I had to go meet a person to interview that was part of this organization. I had met with other people, and we were sitting at a restaurant, and in front of all the people at the table, he looked across me and said, so Jeff, just tell us all what Christ is doing in your life. Not a big deal now, but I'm telling you, back then, I'm like, you mean in public? You mean in front of all these people, like all eight people? You want me to talk about Christ and what He's doing in my life? That's a big deal for me. I mean, I was going to be a youth pastor. It was still a big deal for me, because I was like, what if I share it wrong? I don't know much about the Bible. What if I don't quote this thing right? And so I just started sharing from my heart, here's what Jesus is doing in my life, and here's why I want to be a youth pastor, and here's what I want to do with kids, and here's how I want to lead people to Christ. And I shared from my heart, but I remember being totally nervous, like, what if I shared it wrong? What if I got the verses out of order? What if I didn't do the Christian? I mean, I just was nervous. If you were to ask me today, Jeff, what's Christ doing in your life? I wouldn't get nervous. I wouldn't get nervous if there were non-believers around the table. I wouldn't get nervous whoever was there. I mean, just a couple of days ago, we were in the Orlando airport, and this guy came up. We started talking to him. Next thing you know, 40 minutes later, we're sharing Christ with him. We're telling him how to listen to messages from our church and what he needs to do. And he gets done. He says, man, my two older brothers are Christian. My mom prays for me every single day. To which my wife chimes in and says, that's why we're having this conversation, because your mom is faithful prayer, and I'm a mom too, and that's why you're here. You need to listen to everything we're telling you. I mean, it was awesome, right? Not scared to do that anymore, but I was scared then. That was like a big deal for me. And when you go through suffering, which you can't choose the suffering, when you go through it, can you rejoice in it? Because the more that you rejoice when you suffer, the more you'll realize just how far it is that the Lord has brought you. Right? That's the point of suffering. It's a purpose. It's not surprising. It's a testing for you to see if you can rejoice. And there's benefit to this. You can write this verse down if you can't flip there fast enough. In Romans chapter 5, verses 3, 4, and 5, he says, and not only this, but we exult in our tribulations, that's suffering, knowing that tribulation brings about perseverance, and perseverance proven character, and proven character hope, And hope does not disappoint, because the love of God has been poured out within our hearts through the Holy Spirit who was given to us. Suffering brings about what? Perseverance, character, hope. Suffering's good. Suffering's what grows us. Suffering's what allows us to know that this faith that we claim and we say that we believe, when we go through suffering, it gives us an opportunity to exalt and worship in the Lord. It shows us just how far we've come. Right? Last year when I had my vocal cord surgery and I wasn't able to speak for 3 weeks, they told me to be completely silent, which for me personally I think is a bigger miracle than anyone I've ever read about in the Bible. But in doing that, during that time when I couldn't speak, knowing that my whole profession is geared upon being able to communicate and speak, I realized even more of my identity in telling the Lord, even if I can never speak again and I have to learn sign language to get this thing out, I'll be the fastest sign language communicator ever. But even if I have to do it, I know who I am, and I'm rejoicing in you because of who I am and that you love me so much that you've saved me. That's what suffering does for us. Suffering gives us a deeper awareness of Christ's presence, that we can rejoice in Him even when things aren't going our way.

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2: There's always going to be pain in this world, and suffering is a way of reminding me that I shouldn't be surprised by this. I shouldn't be shocked by this. I shouldn't be like, what's going on? I should recognize God loves me so much. This is an opportunity to rejoice that my time on this planet is short and He's coming back soon. Amen? That's the whole point of suffering. The whole point of suffering is not for it to be surprising, but it's an opportunity for us to rejoice. He gives us a second purpose. He says suffering for Christ is not shameful. It's not shameful, but it's an opportunity to glorify God. Suffering for Christ is not shameful, but an opportunity to glorify God. He says, if you are reviled for the name of Christ, you are blessed. Blessed means happy. Blessed means highly favored. If you're reviled for the name of Christ, you are blessed. Because why? Because the Spirit of glory and of God rests on you. Now, let's talk about this. He's talking about the Holy Spirit. There's not two different Holy Spirits. He's talking about the Spirit of glory and the Spirit of God. Okay, first of all, Spirit of God, that's His name. We have God the Father, God the Son, God the Holy Spirit. One God, three distinct persons. That's God's name. The Spirit of God, right? Right? What's His nature or His character? His nature or character is glory. That's who our God is. Here's what happens at the moment you're converted. At the moment you're converted, the Holy Spirit comes to dwell in you. In the Old Testament, we read about the Holy Spirit coming upon people for a purpose, for a period of time, and then maybe leaving a person for a period of time. That's why when David prays in Psalm 51, he prays, "Do not take the Holy Spirit away from me." Right? We don't have to pray that way anymore. The Holy Spirit indwells us. He will be with us forever. That's what the Bible promises. And when the Holy Spirit comes in, the Holy Spirit rests upon you. You know what rest means? It means He refreshes you. It means He abides with you. It means He remains in you and through you. He's not going anywhere. That's what it means. So when it comes to our suffering, we need to realize if we're being reviled for the name of Jesus, for living out the gospel, if we're being reviled, we're blessed. You're blessed, right? Now, some of us, and maybe many of us in this lifetime, won't endure physical a punishment for what we believe. It's happening in droves all over the world. There's more martyrdom for Jesus now as a Christian than at any other time in human history. But while you may not experience that, what you may experience is if you speak up and live out your life, you may experience suffering in the workplace. You may experience it in your neighborhood. You may experience it at your school. Right? You may experience it out in the world in some capacity. I mean, you're going to experience suffering somewhere, right? But here's what you can know. When you suffer, here's what you need to know. The Spirit of God remains in you and He rests upon you. And when you're rejoicing, it's the Spirit of God magnifying the resurrected Christ in and through your life through your suffering. I mean, we read stories in the New Testament. I mean, we shouldn't be shocked, right? I mean, we study the person of Jesus. Did Jesus Christ suffer at all during His earthly life? Absolutely. He suffered more than any person has ever suffered. But then we read about Paul. Did Paul ever suffer any? Well, yeah, he suffered immensely. Did Peter ever suffer? Well, yeah, he did too. What about Stephen? Did he suffer? Yeah, he was martyred. It's hard to find somebody in the New Testament that wasn't suffering in some way. And yet we in the 21st century find it shocking to believe that we'd suffer. We find it surprising that we would suffer, and when we do, we can sometimes feel like, maybe I did something wrong, maybe I shared the gospel wrong. We feel shame. There's no shame in suffering for the name of Jesus. There's great glory that comes from it. Amen? Now, for those of us, because we live in America, when we think about a chapter in the Bible like Hebrews chapter 11, the great hall of faith chapter, we think about all the great heroes of the faith. Like the Hall of Fame for God, which really a Hall of Fame for God means that those people honored God in the earth. There's no Hall of Fame in heaven, so to speak, where we get shrines in heaven. No, there's one person we're going to celebrate, the Lord Jesus Christ. Amen. So we talk about this Hall of Faith. We read all the parts about how awesome it was that these men lived for God. But I want to read you part of this chapter at the end of Hebrews chapter 11.

0: Starting in the middle of verse 35, here's what it says. Now, these are real people that we're reading about. So think about this being you and or your friends or people in your church. They were tortured, not accepting their release so that they might obtain a better resurrection. And others experienced mockings and scourgings, yes, also chains and imprisonment. They were stoned. They were sawn in two. They were tempted. They were put to death with the sword. They went about in sheepskins, in goatskins, being destitute, afflicted, ill-treated. That's what the text says. Men of whom the world was not worthy. Wandering in deserts and mountains and caves and holes in the ground. And all these, having gained approval through their faith, did not receive what was promised, because God had provided something better for us, so that apart from us, they would not be made perfect. Now, some people have like a martyrdom complex, like, I'm going to die for Jesus someday. I'm going to be awesome for Jesus. That's wrong, because here's how even you're thinking. You're thinking, I'm going to die in such a way the world's going to know I live for Jesus. How about these people here? They died and nobody knew. They walked around in holes and caves. Nobody knew. I mean, we live in such a way that even if we do something great, we want everybody to know. We want to be like, I mean, at least if I'm going to be martyred, put it on the front page of USA Today. Maybe CNN, Fox can cover it so that people will know when I died, I was just dying for Jesus. I mean, let the world know. How about this, saints? Let's just be anonymous and serve Jesus and get the approval from our faith that the Lord Jesus Christ sees the way that we suffer and the Lord Jesus Christ is honored by the way that we suffer, and nobody else in the world even needs to know how we're suffering other than the Lord. Amen? We don't need to be shamed by this. We don't need to be shamed by it. If that's the way the Lord takes you through a period of suffering or through a long time of suffering or even to martyrdom, nobody else has to even know about it. And there's nothing shameful in suffering for the name of Jesus. There's great honor from the Lord. Amen? And that's how we need to live. Not in shame, but reminded of who we are and all that God is doing. But here's how we're to do it. Notice verse 16. I'm sorry, verse 15. He says, but make sure that none of you suffers as a murderer or a thief or evildoer or a troublesome meddler. Murder, thief, evildoer, get it. And I'm a Christian now. I don't want to live like that. I mean, I used to live like that. I'm not living like that anymore. How about a troublesome meddler? Right? I mean, it's including somebody who sticks their nose where it doesn't belong. You're meddling in other people's business.
1: 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We'll see you soon.
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9: With SR News, I'm John Scott. There's a new terrorism update from the Justice Department.
10: Attorney General Todd Blanche released new FBI terrorist numbers at a Rose Garden briefing.
11: Since President Trump returned to office, FBI data shows 4,260 arrests related to FTOs, including 1,039 individuals prevented from carrying out alleged terrorist attacks. That's 38% increase from the last administration.
10: Federal officials also announced they had stopped an alleged ISIS plot in Pennsylvania. Willie Nelson, The White House.
9: An NBC News helicopter crashing in Chatsworth near Los Angeles, killing at least three people. It happened near an earlier bus crash. Prosecutors say Nick Reiner, son of filmmaker Rob Reiner, will not face the death penalty over charges. He killed his parents in Los Angeles last year. If convicted, the 33-year-old could receive life without parole in the case. This is SRN News.
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0: You ever feel like you don't have enough talent, or you're not sufficiently trained, or you don't have the right personality for God to use you? Well, you might be surprised. Today on Truth for Life, we're going to take a look at the first disciple Jesus called to accompany him on his mission. Alistair Begg is teaching from chapter 1 in Mark's Gospel.
1: The disciple of Jesus has no basis upon which to behave in any other way than what Jesus demands. And that's why Jesus says, "Here I am, the time is fulfilled, the kingdom of God is near, the king is present. Now I want you to repent and to believe the good news." And when we do, the promise of God is that we enter into life that is truly life. We make sense of life, we make sense of death, we make sense of human frailty, we make sense of things. And that, of course, is what people are trying to do one way or another, just trying to make sense of life. Who am I? Where do I come from? Where am I going? And does it matter? What should I do as all these bits and pieces start to fall off of me, as I begin to disintegrate with age? What shall I do? How can I fix this? Death is the fear of all fears. That is what everyone is afraid of. And the question is there anybody who has conquered death and made a way for me to conquer it? And Jesus stands on the stage of human history and he says, "Listen, the time is fulfilled, the kingdom of God is near, I want you to repent and believe the good news." John summarizes it in memorable words, "For God so loved the world that he gave his only begotten Son, that whosoever believes in him should not perish, but have exactly what these architects are looking for, everlasting life." But not as a result of putting the windows beyond arm's length, but as a result of bowing down and acknowledging that my life is a disintegrating shambles, that my best endeavors to put it back together are frankly hopeless, and I can't believe this amazing story. Are you telling me that Jesus has done for me what I cannot do for myself? Yes. Now, what do I have to pay for this? Oh, you don't pay. It's free. Oh, but it can't possibly be a gift. Yes, it is. That's Jesus' message. Then in verse 16 and following, we have Jesus' mission. What's his mission? Well, his mission is to take forward his message and to see the message then established in the lives of people. If the kingdom of God is near, as he proclaims, then what are the people to expect? Well, in Old Testament terms, they knew what they should expect, because they knew that when the kingdom of God dawned, everything would be different for them. So they might anticipate the overthrow of the Roman authority, the idea of the establishing of one who will sit on David's throne and reign forever and ever. They might anticipate that all the promised blessings that were attached to Abraham would now be showered upon them. And if that is in any sense the expectation, then frankly, by that standard, verse 16 has got to come across as somewhat anticlimactic, hasn't it? Here's the message of Jesus. The kingdom of God is here. Repent and believe the good news. Well, then how is this going to work? And then we read, "And Jesus walked beside the Sea of Galilee. Passing alongside the Sea of Galilee, he saw Simon and his brother Andrew casting a net into the lake, for they were fishermen." Cue the violins. It's just a kind of sleepy little story, it would appear, isn't it? Oh, isn't that nice, you know? Jesus and the fishermen. It's actually not nice at all. It's frankly outrageous. Who is this person who disturbs men like this? Who is this person who thinks he can walk down the street and say to people who are gainfully employed, "I'd like you to stop that and just start following me right now"? And after he could put the two behind him, he went down a little further and he saw some other fellows in the boat with their dad and a few of the hired workers. And he said, "And the two of you, let's have you right along here." Who's this? Who do you think you are? Do you think you're the king or something? Have you got a kingdom? Do you have a throne? Where's your throne? Oh, I have a throne. It's your heart, Simon. It's your heart, James, John, Andrew. Now, what Mark is telling us here, it would seem, is that the kingdom of God, as it comes, is going to be established in a most unexpected way. There's no fanfare, there's no pomp, there's no pageantry. We might anticipate that if it was, say, if it was a religion that was invented, if we had created this kind of thing, if we'd written the Bible, if we'd made it all up, then after the great announcement, the time has come, the kingdom is near, and so on, it would have been something really dramatic, you know. Maybe the building of a big palace, maybe a big display of something. But not. And then he walked along the seashore and saw a couple of guys fishing and said, "Hey, let's go." I love it when people tell me that the New Testament is an invention. Who would invent this story? You're not going to invent this story. This speaks of eyewitness accounts, doesn't it? This doesn't read like a legend. This doesn't read like a myth. If you're here saying, "Oh, I never want to read the New Testament. I don't read the Bible. It's a legend." I know it is. I read it in Newsweek magazine. Listen, don't worry about Newsweek. Read the Bible and tell me. You're sensible. Figure it out. Read it. You'll find that it doesn't read like myth. It doesn't read like legend. It reads exactly as it is, like history. And indeed, the little description here is so compelling, isn't it? He saw Simon and Andrew casting a net into the lake. For they were fishermen. Why are they casting a net into the lake? Were they trying to get rid of it? Had somebody thrown a net in their back garden? And they decided they don't want that in here, so they threw it in the lake. No, he says they were casting a net in the lake, for they were fishermen. And he said to them, "I want you to follow me, and I'll make you fishers of men." And look at verse 18. At once, immediately, they left their nets and followed him. It's amazing. And when he'd gone a little further, he saw James, the son of Zebedee, and his brother was in a boat, and they were preparing their nets, folding them, fixing them, getting them ready for another voyage. And without delay, he called them. And they left their father Zebedee in the boat with the hired men. So it was obviously a pretty good business. They had enough to employ others. And they followed him. Now the call that Jesus issues is a clear call. Fall in behind me, he says. Become what I intend for you to be, fishers of men. Be totally committed to my cause. Do you see what he's asking them to do? He's asking them to make their commitment to him take precedence over their livelihood and over their family relationships. Take precedence over their livelihood and over their family relationships. The average approach to Christianity at the end of the 20th century and into the 21st is, why don't you come to Jesus? He'll help you with your livelihood and your family relationships. That's the compelling motive. You know, if you really want to get your business going, you ought to come to Jesus. If you really want to get your family going, you ought to really, you know, come to Jesus. Jesus says, I want you to come to me. It's going to make a severe dent in your income, and it's going to change your family relationships. Let's go. How does that play? It doesn't play in a narcissistic culture. It doesn't play in a world where I am the center of my universe, where Jesus exists for me, where the gospel is something that adds to the sum of my total happiness. It is completely counterintuitive. It is completely upside down. But it's the Jesus call to discipleship. Oh, sure, Jesus will have an impact on our business. He will have an impact on our family. But that's not the issue. No, Jesus says, I want you to face the cost that's involved in repenting and believing the good news and in following me. And the abandonment of their nets represent a radical change in lifestyle. There was going to be an immediate change in all of their circumstances. Now, we have only a moment or two to go, so let's just try and wrap it up with a couple of observations. His message is clear. And his mission is equally clear. The danger for some of us is our familiarity with this story. We've known it for a very long time. Some of us grew up singing, I will make you fishers of men if you'll only follow me. Right? At least some of us did. And so we have cast this in a way that actually blunts the outrageous nature of what is happening. Because we're so familiar with it, we don't see how outrageous it is. We miss the audacity of Christ's command, and we miss the immediacy of the response of these four men. And the only explanation for his outrageous call and for their equally unbelievable response is the authority of Jesus, is the identity of Jesus, is the personhood of Jesus. That Jesus is not like any other person. That Jesus is not any other person. That this is not a religious guru who's trying to put a group together. That this is not somebody who is starting a religion. That this is not a guy with a bunch of bright ideas about how he's going to transform the region of Galilee. This is the incarnate Son of God. This is the one about whom the Bible has been speaking. This is the one who comes in fulfillment of prophecy. This is the king who comes to subdue all of the rebellions. And when he speaks, there is divine authority in his word. How else do you explain what happens in the next section? When the people were amazed at his teaching, he taught as one who had authority. And then a man in the synagogue who was possessed by an evil spirit cried out, "What do you want with us, Jesus of Nazareth? Have you come to destroy us? I know who you are, the Holy One of God." You see, the demons know what others miss. The demons realize what they're up against in this great supernatural conflict. "Be quiet," said Jesus sternly. "Come out of him." The evil spirit shook the man violently, and he came out of him with a shriek. Now people read their Bibles and they say, what is that about? What it is about the one who is king and Lord of creation giving indications of his kingly authority. If he is sovereign over all of the earth, if he is the Lord of creation, if he is the King of Kings, then do you think he's going to be unsettled in his mission by a man with a violent demonic spirit? No, he'll deal with it. When the winds and the waves threaten to capsize the boat, at least from the disciples' perspective, a few chapters on in Mark chapter 5, he stands up and he tells the winds and the waves to be quiet. People say, well, what is that about? I mean, you don't believe that, do you? Well, of course you do. If he is the Lord of creation, if he created H2O, then what's the deal about telling it to sit down and be quiet? And on that occasion, the men in the boat looked at one another and said, who is this that even the winds and the waves obey him? And one of them might have said, he's the one who, when we were having a nice time in the fishing business, came down the street and looked at you, Simon, and said, Simon, fall in behind me. We're going on a mission. And Simon, you followed in behind him. Why did you do that? Wasn't that audacious? I mean, go home this afternoon and wait for somebody to come down your street. If you're out in your yard somewhere, and some chap comes down the road and says, hey, let's go, follow me right now. You're like, hey, sure. Yeah. Like, fun, I'll follow you. I won't follow you anywhere. Who are you? How do you explain this? You see, his authority is related to his identity. That's why C.S. Lewis was so clear when he finally bowed the knee to God. He figured it out. A man who was merely a man and said the things that Jesus said would either be a lunatic on the level of someone claiming to be a poached egg, or he would be a demon, or he would be exactly who he claimed to be. But we cannot come to him with any patronizing nonsense about his being a great moral teacher. He has not left that option open to us. He did not intend to. But I don't think that that's the most staggering aspect of it. I think the most staggering aspect of it, beyond the divine disturbance created in the minds of these four men, is the fact that the mission of the incarnate God is launched in such a strange place. Now, you get that, don't you, in Godspell or Superstar. In that song, you know, why did you come? Why did you come now? Why did you come to this place? It ain't got no mass communication. You know, why don't you come at a sensible time, Jesus? What are you doing coming to a socially insignificant bunch of people in an unnoticed corner of provincial Galilee? I mean, Jesus, are you trying to start a worldwide movement here or what? I mean, come on, man. You did, the time is fulfilled, the kingdom is near, repent and believe. And then you start with a bunch of fisher guys. I mean, they're good fellows, there's no question. They got their own business. They know how to make a buck, you know. But goodness gracious, is this it, Jesus? Well, we'll be adding others along the way. I got my eye on a tax collector called Matthew. I think he's good for the group. I got him. I got another guy, Philip. He asks a lot of questions, but I think he's probably all right. Thomas, there's a fellow. Nah, yeah, this is pretty well it. Well, Jesus, you better know what you're doing. Well, believe me, I know what I'm doing. Can any good thing come out of Galilee? Can any good thing come out of Bainbridge? You see how so upside down evangelicalism has had it for almost 50 years in this country? And it is a complete, total, moribund failure. It is the attempt to take on the world by letting the world know that, contrary to all perceptions, we really are the brightest, most powerful, attractive, politically strong group of people that has ever dawned on the face of the earth. And when you realize just how wonderful we all are, you will want just to get on our side of the equation. How's it working? Well, because it's not the Jesus way. If that had been Jesus' way, then when Paul preached to the Corinthians, he would have said, I'm so glad to be dealing only with intellectuals here at Corinth. I've been some other places, and the people are really quite facile. They're really not very smart at all. But you are such a wonderful group, you Corinthians. So articulate, so bright, so handsome, so athletic, so wonderful. I'm just so excited about Corinth. I really am. Now, what does he say? He says, think about it, brothers and sisters, when you were called to be a disciple of Jesus, not many of you were noble. Not many of you were high-born. Not many of you were profoundly influential. He doesn't say not any, he just says not many. No, by and large, the movement in Corinth, as the movement in Ephesus, as the movement today in South America, as the movement today in Indonesia and sub-Saharan Africa, as the movement in the 18th century awakening, was not a movement that happened at the level of the cultural influencers. It was a movement that happened in an unlikely way with an unlikely group of people, so that the very unlikelihood of it would cause people to say they could never pull this off on their own. There must be somebody behind this. But as long as the church continues to do stuff that people look at and say, well, they can obviously pull this off on their own, there is no reason to look beyond us. That's why he did what he did. Think about it. Why start with fishermen? Why start your whole deal as a Galilean carpenter with a bunch of guys from the fisher folk? Why? Well, he puts his treasure in earthen vessels or old clay pots so that the transcendent power might be seen to belong to God and not to us. So we don't have to go out and tell people how powerful we are, how clever we are, how much authority we have. They know that's not true anyway. We just have to go out back into the equivalent of our own fishing community and tell everyone the news that the kingdom of God has come. Just go tell everyone the news that God's kingdom has come. And this king who reigns from a cross and wears a crown that is made of thorns will come and subdue their rebellion, forgive their sins, and make sense of their lives.
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1: 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Thank you for your word. Thank you for the clarity that pervades it. We confess that when it gets murky and cloudy, it's due to our ineffectiveness or the fact that we are obtuse, disobedient, uncaring. Look upon us, we pray, so that those of us who as yet have never repented and believed the good news might come to do so. And that those of us who have may, in the place of your appointing, in the arts, science, home, medicine, banking, carpentry, flower arranging, car repair, in whatever place you put us, that we might live to the praise of your glory, so that unbelieving people may become the committed followers of Jesus Christ. And may the grace of the Lord Jesus Christ, the love of God, and the fellowship of the Holy Spirit rest upon and remain with all who believe, today and forevermore. Amen.
0: 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The Bible teaching of Alistair Begg is furnished by Truth for Life, where the learning learning is for living.
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12: With SRN News, I'm John Scott. The Federal Reserve widely expected to lift its short-term interest rate for the first time in 3 years to fight inflation. An increase in the Fed's rate, currently about 3.6%. Not guaranteed, but most analysts and economists do expect a hike. Prosecutors say Nick Reiner, son of filmmaker Rob Reiner, will not face the death penalty over charges he killed his parents in Los Angeles last year. If convicted, the 33-year-old could receive life without parole. Legislation to broadly regulate college sports cleared a first major hurdle in the Senate. The Senate voting Tuesday to consider the bill. It aims to put guardrails around escalating spending in college sports as the industry struggles to adapt to a new model in which schools can pay players. Senate leadership and President Trump have backed the bipartisan bill. This is SRN News.
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14: Denver area forecast, clouds will slowly diminish but hang around to an extent as we head into Wednesday morning. Temperatures will start off right around the mid-50s with highs upper 70s, low 80s on Wednesday. Morning filtered sunshine, then back to some afternoon and evening scattered showers and thunderstorms. Lows Wednesday night upper 50s. Thursday and Friday around the upper 70s and low 80s. Deepening monsoon moisture will keep showers a good bet with some afternoon and evening thunderstorms as well. Lows mid 50s. I'm meteorologist Don Walker.
9: Current temperature
13: 62 degrees.
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17: When we release a loved one, when we release a child into trusting the Lord, you know, we're releasing them to the Lord. We're not releasing them to a cliff to fall over. We need to mentally have this picture. We are releasing them into the arms of God, and that's the safest place for any person to be. Now, will we always get the outcome that we want? Absolutely not. But regardless, we can't control the outcome anyways.
2: That's insight from Lisa Turkhurst, who's our guest today again on Focus on the Family with Jim Daly. And we're glad you've joined us. I'm John Fuller.
18: You know, John, it's great to have Lisa back. Every time it's just like wisdom, wisdom, wisdom. Yeah. And she's lived, you know, a life of observation, I would say. You know, last time we talked about fear and control, and we're going to continue that discussion today. It was so good and has application for each and every person, because in this life, in our sinful nature, fear, which the Lord does not want us to live in, leads to unhealthy control issues. And I would say, you know, many of the marital problems that we see here at Focus on the Family that we help at Hope Restored, our marriage intensive, much of it is rooted in this area of fear and control. And I'm so grateful she's written the book that we can talk about today. And I just want to get on with it.
2: Yeah, yeah. And that book is called Making Peace with What I Can't Control. Find relief from the exhaustion of overthinking, trying to fix others, and wanting to figure it all out.
18: Hey, hang on, John. The phones are ringing off the hook.
2: Don't miss out on your opportunity.
18: Come on.
2: Contact us today if you want to get a copy of the book. And by the way, download the broadcast app that we have so you don't have any fear about missing out on what Lisa shared last time.
18: We covered a lot of material last time, but we're going to roll into continuing to get to this issue of fear and control and all that. Let's go back and kind of talk about the common fears that often lead to control, because we didn't get to that list. And I'll read them again, and I want you to highlight a couple. But fear of rejection, abandonment, or not being loved. So these are the things in our, a lot of times in our childhood that we experience that set up our attitudes and our emotional response.
17: And even our perceptions of present-day things we're going to face. We will pull from these previous feelings, and they may go all the way back to unhealed things in our childhood or even experiences that we had throughout our adulthood. But boy, rejection's a big one.
18: And abandonment. I mean, that can, in a marriage, that can be some, the other spouse is working late and you catastrophize that into, what are they doing? They're not wanting to spend time with me. And they're actually working on a project that the boss said, could you get this done by the time you leave tonight? So some of that is like that, right? And because of those wounds as a child, you're making it as something it's not.
17: Yeah, I think one of the greatest fears that we have as humans is emotional suffering. And certainly the fear of loss ties right into that as well. I tell a story in the book about one of my dearest friends. Her name is Leah. She has worked side by side with me on every book project that I've done for, it seems like, eons, truly. But because we're so close and we're working together all the time, we process a lot of life. I tell a story about Leah losing her father to brain cancer. And he went from being this vibrant, healthy, strong man to finding out he had a brain tumor, and then the decline and deterioration, it was shocking. It definitely impacted her, and the grief was enormous. So Leah had one son by the time her father passed, and then she since had another daughter. And she came to me and she said, I think there's this area of controlling that has been really troublesome to my marriage. And that is that I always want to make every choice for my kids to make sure that they are healthy. And, you know, I watched my father deteriorate, and I don't want that in my children. And so it's caused some tension between her and her husband. So we were processing this, and I asked her a very important question. I said, Leah, are you trying to keep your kids healthy, or are you trying to prevent cancer? Because trying to keep your kids healthy, that is a responsible thing to do. Trying to prevent cancer is impossible. You can do all that you can do to set your children's health up for success, but ultimately you cannot control whether or not they ever get, you know, a diagnosis of cancer. And I think that helped open her brain to that fine line between being responsible, feed your kids healthy food, do what you need to do to keep them healthy, but not be so controlling where you take it into hyperdrive trying to prevent cancer, because at the end of the day, that's not going to be possible.
18: Yeah, and that's a good example of how to deal in a healthy way with something that could be unhealthy. Mm-hmm. How did, I mean, what was her first response, if you can recall? I mean, how did she, was she defensive or?
17: No, she wasn't, because I asked her a very important question at first. Are you open to a thought? And anytime we're going to share something that could step on somebody's toes, you just ask, you know, are you open to a thought? And she said, yes, I am. And so I asked her that profound question, you know, are you trying to keep your kids healthy? Are you trying to prevent cancer? And it really, really impacted on a very practical level the way that she's now interacting with her family. It was life-changing to her. It's not a perfect science, of course. Does she sometimes still step into, you know, trying to prevent cancer? Of course she does. But because she's aware of it, it has drastically improved the environment of her home. And I think that's the secret. It's not to do this right all the time, but it's to get it right while there is still time to provide a healthier environment for us and our loved ones.
18: Yeah, that is so good. In that regard, you were up in one of those alpine slide rides. We have plenty of them here in Colorado, actually. Come visit them. But it's what they do in the summertime, and you get into this metal, I don't know what you'd call it, car.
2: Yeah, kind of a roller coaster car.
18: Yeah, and you ride down the ski slopes, and you do it at a fast pace. But you learn something in that, kind of that little lesson of how to surrender.
17: That's right. And it was a painful lesson, truly. So my friend Joy really wanted to ride the mountain coaster. I was very timid, and I thought, I don't want to ride the mountain coaster. I've never wanted to ride a mountain coaster. I don't have that on my bingo card. And I'm looking at the mountain coaster, and I'm like, I'm not even sure this thing is 100% safe. So I would prefer not. I can find other things to do to have a lot of fun. I don't need that. But she was like, come on, you can do it with me. You can do it with me. And then she finally said, we'll ride on it together. I said, okay. So we get up, and you know, have you ever been in a situation where things are unfolding, but it takes your brain a minute to catch up before all of a sudden you realize it's kind of too late? My brain didn't catch up on time. That's what happened. They strapped Joy in her seat, ushered me to the front of the car. Basically, I am sitting on the front of the car. They put a seatbelt across me, and then the thing goes. And I realize I'm in a terrible position. I was trying to control, and instead, now I have put myself in the worst position possible. I am strapped to the front of this. The thing starts going. The operator looks at Joy and says, do not hit the brake unless there's an object in front of you. And Joy and I are both rule followers, and so she never hit the brake. And we went so fast because
18: velocity.
17: The weight of two of us on the car made us go even faster. And never hitting the brake, we screamed so loud. We had friends on the other side of the mountain, and they could hear us and identify that it was Joy and Lisa screaming. And at first, I was screaming like for my life, like, help me, help me. Like, I was so unwell. But about three quarters of the way into the ride, I thought, all that's doing is wearing my voice out. Like, nobody's coming to save us. No, there is, until we get through this, we cannot get off this, we cannot get around this, we cannot get above this, we've got to get through this. And I stopped screaming, and I just kind of surrendered to the process, and we did get through it. Yeah. You know, one of the most powerful prepositions in all of the Bible, as my friend Dr. Joel Munimali says, is the word through. We have to sometimes just go through. The children of Israel had to go through the wilderness. Jesus had to go through the cross. Sometimes we are going to be in situations where there is absolutely nothing we can do. We are strapped to the front of a situation that is going to barrel through what is going to barrel through, and we have to get through it. But in the process of getting through it, if we white knuckle it, resist it, scream at the top of our lungs, we can certainly make that the way we get through it. Yeah. Or we can realize, ultimately, I don't have control. Ultimately, I've got to surrender this. And what I would say is surrender it to the Lord. And the roller coaster eventually came to a stop. Unstrapped myself, got off, and I declared, I'll never do that again. So, you know, but in the middle of it, there was nothing I could do to control. And I thought, this is what it feels like. This is what it feels like to have absolutely no control. And guess what? I survived.
18: And we pay money to do that. That's
17: I did
18: crazy.
17: Pay money. That's a very unfortunate thing. I think Joy actually paid money for it, too.
18: You know, what's interesting with that. Think of life circumstances, whatever they might be, and the operator whispering that, the Lord whispering to us, don't use the brake. Wow.
17: Mm.
18: Whatever you do, don't use the brake. Mm-hmm. I've got you.
17: Mm-hmm.
18: That's a challenge.
17: It's such a challenge. It really is. And let me tell you, if I could have reached that brake, I would have hit it myself.
18: Yeah.
17: But I couldn't reach the brake. I couldn't even have a conversation with Joy. It was too loud, too fast. I mean, there was literally nothing I could do.
2: Yeah. This is Focus on the Family with Jim Daly, and our guest today is Lisa Turkhurst. 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
18: Lisa, I'm thinking of a book that Focus published with Dr. Ken Wilgus. The title is hilarious. It's Feeding the Mouth That Bites You, How to Emancipate Teenagers into Adulthood. And it kind of fits with this. But he explained to me, and I'm going to paraphrase, so Ken, if I'm doing this inappropriately, let me know. But he said a lot of his therapy time as a counselor is spent helping parents more so understand the moment they're in, because they tend to linger in that control, like you said, the healthy control of raising a young child, but they still have those attributes in the teen years. And he said that's the biggest mistake a parent is making. You know, you let your later teen decide if they're going to go to church. Really? Ken, are you serious? Because you know the answer is most likely going to be maybe not. But he's saying let them fail at home rather than go off to college or whatever they're going to do and totally get untethered to good habits, good biblical characteristics, etc. Mm-hmm. But you got to be strong enough, courageous enough to let them fail.
17: Mm-hmm.
18: And it's better that they fail in your home. That's kind of the genesis. But he said most of the therapy is undoing a parent's thought and helping a child be able to express themselves, which is kind of what you're saying.
17: Yeah, and let me fully acknowledge that I know how hard this is. And it sounds good when we're recording a broadcast.
18: Right.
17: Practical everyday living. Sometimes we're going to do this right and sometimes we're going to get it wrong. The secret is to recognize when we've gotten it wrong, when we've stepped over and tried to not only manage ourselves, but manage their life as well, is to catch it quickly and to go and acknowledge, like, hey, I have stepped over into control mode. And, you know, I love you. I want the best for you. It's not an excuse, but that is the truth. And guess what? Now I'm ready to say the script to you.
18: Yeah.
17: Okay.
18: So good.
17: Your choice. Okay.
18: Yeah.
17: You see, I think we crossed the line again from being responsible to being controlling the minute that I don't stop at just sharing my wisdom, but I expect someone else's choices to line up with my desires.
18: That's it. That's the difference. And that's exactly what he's getting at. And that's where you end up in trouble. So let's make sure we understand what's mine and what's yours. Whoever that other person is, your spouse, your child, your friend, how do you know what's genuinely yours to own and what is theirs to own?
17: So if I can't own it, I can't control it. So here's the thing. Like, I tell a story in the book about a loved one that had been struggling with addictions. And certainly in the world of addictions, control is a really big factor at play. So my loved one had been struggling with addictions, and I had gotten so in tune with their struggle that one night I woke up and it was like 2 o'clock in the morning, and I sat straight up in bed gasping, and I'm like, they're in trouble. They're doing something they're not supposed to be doing. Now, we didn't live in the same household, but it was someone I cared a lot about. And so we had Find My on our phone. And so I checked their location. And sure enough, 2 a.m., they're driving around. And I thought, there's no reason to be driving around at 2 a.m. And I literally got in my car. And I want you to hear where I'm crossing the line now. Mm-hmm. I got in my car and I drove to find them. They went through an all-night drive-through. I went to that drive-thru, I was able to catch up to them, and I pulled my car beside theirs, told them to pull over. They refused. I parked my car. I went and I put my body, I stood my body in front of their vehicle and said, you cannot drive until you pull over and take a breathalyzer test. And it had become such an overwhelming situation that I carried a breathalyzer test in my glove compartment. And so I eventually got them to pull over. And eventually they took the breathalyzer test. And eventually I talked them into letting me drive them home. But I will tell you, after I dropped them off, I drove home. I walked up my sidewalk at 3.

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2: That choice.
3: That is so true, especially for addictions.
2: Yeah.
3: Lisa, let me ask you, you have a great story about giving a very precious treasure to a stranger on an airplane, somebody named Ron. Mm-hmm. Describe what happened and then what happened over the years.
2: So I got on an airplane one day, and this was 25 years ago. And I was very tired, so I prayed a selfish prayer. Lord, let me be the only one on my row because I'm so tired. I've been speaking at a retreat all weekend. And I was all talked out. So I sat down, and at first I was the only one on my row. And I was like, oh, thank you, Lord. And then right before the plane doors closed, they let one last person on the airplane. It was a man named Ron. I came to know his name because he came to sit right beside me. And I was like, oh.
3: And he wanted to talk.
2: Well, I wasn't sure at first. So I decided I'm going to pull out my Bible. So either that will make him not talk to me, or if we do talk, I'm going to steer the conversation to something that I want to talk about, and that's the Lord. So he sat down, and at first he didn't say anything, and then he leaned over as we got into the flight. He goes, so you're just going to like sit there and read the Bible? And I looked at him and I said, yes, I think the Bible's very interesting. What do you know about the Bible? And he's kind of fumbled with his answer a bit, letting me know he knew some facts about God, but he didn't have a personal relationship with the Lord. And then he started asking me questions about the Bible. And so first they were kind of easy. I was able to answer them. And then I started lifting up emergency prayers to the Lord, like, help me find these answers, Lord, you know, and I'm going all over the Bible and reading him different scriptures. And in the middle of all of that, the Lord said to me, just really pressed on my heart, Lisa, give this man your Bible. And so while I'm still witnessing to this man, I start having an argument with God. I'm like, God, this is my Bible. This is my tear-stained, highlighted, written in. My kids have drawn pictures in this. This is my Bible. But that is a good suggestion. I'll go home. I'll buy him a Bible. I'll highlight some verses, package it up, get his address, send it to him. Go, God. And I continued to talk to Ron. But the Lord was just crystal clear, putting it on my heart, give this man your Bible. So eventually I closed my Bible. I put the Bible on Ron's lap and I said, I think you're supposed to have my Bible. And he looked at me very shocked and he said, why would you give what is obviously a treasured possession to a complete stranger? Why would you do that? I said, well, I have to be honest. I don't really want you to have my Bible.
3: That was good.
2: But something that I've learned is in the midst of all of eternity, sometimes God pauses in the midst of all of this to touch the heart of one person. And Ron, I believe God's paused for you today. And so he took the Bible. He told me he would read it. And then the plane landed. We exchanged business cards. He took the Bible and got off the plane. And I remember thinking, oh, Lord, can I chase him down to make sure he doesn't throw it away in the nearest airport trash can? And the Lord was crystal clear. Like, no, anything you release into my hands, and this is what I felt like the Lord was saying, anything you release to me will never truly be gone.
3: Wow.
2: And I remember just kind of feeling that in my heart, hearing it from the Lord. And then a couple weeks later, I get a call from Ron. I was at my office. He called and he said, you are never going to believe what's happened to me. I went home and I took a week off from work to read that Bible. I acted like, yeah, of course, that's what we all do. But inside, I'm like, what?
3: Whoa.
2: And I never heard from Ron again.
3: Mm-hmm.
2: And then fast forward 24 years later, I was on tour in San Antonio, a little city outside of San Antonio, and three women came and found one of my assistants and said, is there any way we could meet Lisa? Because we want to tell her the rest of the story if she remembers the Bible that she gave away on that plane. Of course I remembered. And so we brought them backstage, and it was Ron's sister, a good family friend, and Ron's daughter.
3: Yeah.
2: And they shared with me the rest of the story, that Ron wound up giving his heart to the Lord.
3: Mm-hmm.
2: And he wound up leading his entire family to Christ. And then the daughter pulled out the Bible, and she'd brought it with her, the Bible that I thought I'd never see again.

0: And she pulled it out and she said, you know, a few years ago, my dad passed away very suddenly. And the greatest treasure he left me was your Bible that you'd given him. And she opened it up and I could see my handwriting all throughout the Bible. I could see Ron's handwriting from all those years all throughout the Bible. And then when Ron passed away, I could then see his daughter's handwriting all through the Bible. And, you know, that Bible story, it revisited my life at a time where I was really struggling. God, are you here? God, do you hear my prayers? Are you in control? And, you know, God didn't have to do that. He didn't have to bring that Bible back 24 years later. Now, of course, I told the daughter she has to keep the Bible. But just the fact that I held it again and I heard the rest of the story, only God could do that.
1: Yeah.
0: And it reminded me so powerfully, God really is in control. God really does care about us. God really is working behind the scenes in ways that we will never, ever know all the details of. And most importantly, it truly, truly is a fact that whatever we release into the hands of God is never truly gone. It is safe to surrender that which is outside of our control to the Lord and let the Lord do what only He can do. We need to do our part, and then we have to leave the rest to God. We need to stop carrying weight that was never ours, that was never meant for us to carry.
1: Yeah, wow.
0: Because it's really hard to enjoy your life when you're trying to control everything and everyone in your life.
1: Won't be joyful.
0: It will not be joyful. And so the choice is, it's not that we're going to get it right all the time, but the choice is to get it right now while there is still time, to instead of dreading your life, start enjoying your life.
1: Yeah.
0: And start surrendering to God that which is outside of your control.
1: Lisa, so good. So good. Thank you for being with us. This was powerful. And I hope for the listeners that this is striking a chord for you. If you're living there and you're trying to do the right thing for everybody, it may be time to assess that and look at obedience rather than living in fear and control. Lisa, again, thanks for being with us.
0: You're so welcome.
1: 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Just reach out to us. One of those great resources is Lisa's terrific book, Making Peace with What I Can't Control, Find Relief from the Exhaustion of Overthinking, Trying to Fix Others, and Wanting to Figure It All Out. I mean, that title really sums it up. If fear, worry, overthinking, or trying to manage the choices of others has left you exhausted, this resource will help you. It'll help you recognize what's yours to carry and find the courage to release the rest to God. And when you make a pledge today, a gift of any amount, we'll send you a copy of Lisa's book, Making Peace with What I Can't Control, as our way of saying thank you for being part of the ministry and helping others too. And let me share how your gifts reach others. We heard from Jennifer, who said this: I'm a fairly new listener, and I'm so thankful God led me to Focus on the Family during my morning commute. For the past 3 months, your guests and topics have encouraged me so much that I arrive at work feeling like a new person each day. You've changed my life for the better, and now I'm telling my friends about Focus on the Family so they can be encouraged too.
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6: Pro-life advocates in the United Kingdom, they're celebrating.
7: Experts said a much-debated assisted suicide bill would pass the House of Commons, but instead the measure was defeated by a margin of just 16 votes over the weekend. Pro-lifers and advocates for the disabled campaigned hard against the legislation, pointing out that vulnerable communities were likely to be victimized by it. This is the second time this year that an assisted suicide bill has been considered and rejected by the British Parliament. Michael Harrington reporting.
8: As anti-Semitism rises around the globe, a debate over Zionism has also begun, and it is mostly fiercely contested within the Jewish community itself. According to a poll by the Jewish Federations of North America, the vast majority of American Jews believe Israel has the right to exist as a Jewish state. Yet only a third of poll respondents identify as Zionist. Zionism has a long history. This is SRN News.
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10: Chapter after chapter in the Old Testament story of Job, Job waited. Waited for God to break the silence and answer the anguished questions of his suffering heart. Finally, at last, God spoke. But what Job heard was nothing like what he expected. And today on Insight for Living, Chuck Swindoll brings us to this long-awaited moment and reveals a God whose ways are far above our own. On today's program, we'll be reminded that God's surprising presence often comes right in the middle of a storm. We'll begin by reading the passage together.
11: Well, God finally speaks to Job. What he says is surprising, as you're going to discover this morning, but that's fine. God's full of surprises, which we will affirm again and again in the message today. Job 38, I'll read just a few verses and then we'll jump to 40. Then the Lord answered Job out of the whirlwind, verse 1 begins, and said, "Who is this that darkens counsel by words without knowledge? Now, gird up your loins like a man, and I will ask you, and you instruct me. Where were you when I laid the foundation of the earth? Tell me, if you have understanding, who set its measurements, since you know? Or who stretched the line on it? On what were its bases sunk? Or who laid its cornerstone when the morning stars sang together and all the sons of God shouted for joy?" If you were to list the questions between here and the end of the book, you'd find 77 that Job is asked. None of them able to be answered by Job. Humbled and broken, chapter 40, Job responds in verse 3, Job answered the Lord and said, "Behold, I am insignificant. What can I reply to you? I lay my hand on my mouth. Once I have spoken, and I will not answer. Even twice, and I will add no more. It's an old Hebrew colloquialism that means I have already said more than I should.
10: 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Chuck titled today's message, A Penetrating Reproof from the Almighty.
11: God's ways are often so surprising, and when he does show up, if you will, his message is so often unexpected and unpredictable. Sometimes it's a close call, and we realize after the fact that he has been there all the time protecting us, even when we didn't know we were in danger. That occurred to me this last week when I read a report that came from Montgomery County, Maryland, in the city of Wheaton, Maryland. The report reads, the first bullet fired in a shooting spree that killed five people in Montgomery County Wednesday and Thursday narrowly missed Ann Chapman, who was working at Michael Arts and Crafts store in Northgate Shopping Center. It's a miracle no one was hurt after the bullet cut a dime-sized hole in the display window, nicked a light fixture, pierced two poster board signs, and hit a metal rack holding rows of mini books at 5:20 p.m. Wednesday. But the amazing thing is what the bullet stopped next to, the store's employees said. A book called Inspiration for the Heart from the Prayer of Jabez by Bruce Wilkinson. If you were to open the book flap, you would read, a simple daily prayer from the heart can inspire you to seek God's constant favor, power, and protection. The bullet has not been recovered. Ann Chapman had no idea that she was that close to being shot. You and I think we know what is best for ourselves when in fact we do not. And sometimes when the Lord does come on the scene, we are downright not only surprised but shocked at how he says what he says and at what he says. I came across this week two prophets from the Old Testament who verify what I'm talking about. The first one we're not familiar with at all, and the other we're rather familiar with. So let's turn first to the less familiar, Nahum, just between Micah and Habakkuk. Doesn't help, does it? It's page 1437 in my Bible, and it's the seventh of the Old Testament minor prophets. If you're not familiar, that's okay. Most of us aren't that familiar with the Old Testament minor prophets. Nahum chapter 1, verse 3. I came across this past week and was reminded again of how surprising the presence of God can be. Nahum 1:3, the Lord is slow to anger and great in power. The Lord will by no means leave the guilty unpunished. Now it's this part that intrigues me. In whirlwind and storm is his way, and clouds are the dust beneath his feet. Look closely, put your finger on that last part of the third verse, and notice he's referring to a strong wind, a storm that may include thunder and lightning. And that which frightens us and drives us away is often, in fact, the reminder of the presence of God. One man writes, the power and majesty of God are evidenced most dramatically in the forces of nature. So I suggest the next time lightning flashes and thunder rolls and the rain begins to fall, rather than slamming your door and closing everything up and pulling the blinds and staying away from it, that you stand and stare. Remember that the clouds are but the dust of his feet. God is there and very present at times like that. When he gave the law at Sinai, Moses writes that the mountain was surrounded by thick, heavy clouds. There was thunder and there was lightning when Elijah stepped out of the cave in his depression to see what was there. There was the passing of a strong whirlwind that came by the cave. The same happened with Ezekiel. When Jesus walked toward the disciples, frightened in the boat on the Sea of Galilee, it was in a time of storm that he stilled the storm and spoke peaceful words to his disciples. I read where Martin Luther, while pursuing a law degree as a young man in Erfurt, Germany, was caught in a thunderous, lightning-stricken storm, and the storm so humbled him, he realized he should not be pursuing law. This was God's way of saying to him, you need to pursue ministry. Now, every time we're in a storm, that's not what the Lord is saying to his people. But there was a sense of God's presence in that frightening moment, and his heart became unusually sensitive and tender. And aren't we all glad he was not an attorney, but became a monk and ultimately discovered what became for us the roots of a Reformation. God has his way in the whirlwind and the storm. This is called a theophany, T-H-E-O-P-H-A-N-Y, theophany. It's a disclosure of God's presence. A theophany. Nahum says that God is present in the storm, and in the midst of the storm, he's having his way. Now, with that in mind, go back to Isaiah. Isaiah is just before Jeremiah, chapter 55, verse 6. We're in Job, but we're moving in that direction, and just give me a moment to set it up, okay? Job speaks of some of this, at least the chapter we're looking at, and I want you to see something ahead of time. Isaiah 55, 6. Seek the Lord while he may be found. Call upon him while he is near. Let the wicked forsake his way and the unrighteous man his thoughts. Let him return to the Lord. He will have compassion on him and to our God, for he will abundantly pardon. That part we understand. The next part is so surprising. For my thoughts, this is God speaking now, he steps in as Isaiah continues to write, my thoughts are not your thoughts. Neither are your ways my ways, declares the Lord. Well, are they really that different? Are they really that far apart? Verse 9, as the heavens are higher than the earth, so are my ways higher than your ways and my thoughts than your thoughts. As far as the distance between heavens and earth, so is the distance between my thinking and God's thinking, your ways and God's ways. If you were raised like me, you were usually taught that God speaks in a still small voice, that he comes tippy-toeing on the scene, and he always sort of whispers. But Nahum says he has his way in a whirlwind and a storm, and the clouds are but the dust of his feet. And when he does speak, what a surprising message. Often it is a shaking of our shoulders in the storm. Sometimes it is a reproof that levels us. We prefer the quiet setting. We prefer the calm and peaceful surrounding. But sometimes the storm is a doctor's report that's frightening. Sometimes the storm message comes in a rehabilitation center, or in the emergency room, or in a prison cell, or as we're standing on the other end of the room and we're reading a note from our mate who says, I cannot stay any longer, I'm gone. And we think in moments like that, where is God? Where is God when I need him? He is there in the storm and in the whirlwind. God's whirlwind messages are never forgotten. Most of us could testify that our lives began to be changed because of some reproof that came through some enormously significant event, usually stormy. Now, Job 38 brings us to the place we've been waiting for some time, quite some time. And adding insult to injury, not only does Job lose his ability to make a living, and along with that, his home and his entire family of 10 grown children, he now has lost his health, and these so-called friends have come alongside to preach their sermons and to deliver their messages, all of which are off target, and they don't help. And Job has stood toe-to-toe with each one of them, Eliphaz, Bildad, Zophar, and lately Elihu. And by the time he gets to Elihu, he just doesn't bother to answer. He is out of energy, and he is so determined that he is going to wait for God to speak. Well, God speaks. In chapter 38, verse 1, the Lord answered, but he doesn't tiptoe and say, psst, Job, it's me, God. He comes in a whirlwind. Now, if you and I'd come, we would have come, hopefully, with comfort in mind. We'd have brought Job something to read, we'd have maybe something to eat, and we'd sit down with him, and Job, man, it's tough. But God doesn't do that. Why? His ways are higher than our ways. His thoughts different than our thoughts. Remember that. Get out of your mind the idea that God is just like us, just a lot older. And God is understands like we understand, but he just he's been at it longer. He is totally and completely and absolutely different from us. Therefore, his ways are full of shocks and surprises. The first word out of his mouth is a reproof. Why would he do that? I mean, here's a man covered with boils, waiting for comfort and needing help, and along comes the living God who has known the whole story from start to finish. He doesn't give Job any answers to his questions. He doesn't apologize for having been silent so long. He doesn't give a hint about the whole thing between himself and Satan way back when it all started. He doesn't acknowledge that Job has been through deep struggles. When he finally speaks, he speaks in a reproof. Frankly, having thought about this for some time, I think Job by now has gotten in his defense a little arrogant. You get like that when you defend yourself too long. When you've had to stand against the attacks of the others, you tend to get a little cocksure. And God is going to communicate a number of things to Job, but he has to get his heart right to begin with. And does he do that? He comes with a clipboard full of questions. His opening line is, who is this that darkens counsel by words without knowledge? Now, you've got to understand, there's not a whole group of people standing there. It's just Job and God. So who is a pretty simple answer. Now, gird up your loins like a man. It's singular. He's not talking to the friends. He's talking to Job. Gird up your loins like a man. I will ask you, and you instruct me. And he starts. He begins with the creation of the world. He moves to the stellar spaces, to the deepest seas. He goes ultimately into the animal kingdom, one question after another after another. The first set of questions ask, can you explain my creation? Let's even add control it. Can you explain or control my creation? Just answer the question, Job. And that ends with a statement of humility when Job answers in verses 3, 4, and 5 of chapter 40. God isn't through. The next set of questions ask, can you change or subdue my creation? And that's ended with Job's answer of repentance. We'll look at that some time from now. But right now, let's think about this first set of questions, which is answered with humility, thankfully. Now watch closely. He begins with the creation. Verse 4, chapter 38, where were you when I laid the foundation of the earth? Well, obviously, he wasn't anywhere around. All of us were gone at that time. Tell me if you have any understanding. Who set its measurements? He doesn't know that answer. No one knows how the earth measured, or the universe about us, or the multiple galaxies beyond that. Who set its measurements, since you know? Or who stretched the line on it? On what were its bases sunk? Who laid its cornerstone? How did all of this get flung into space? When the morning stars sang together and all the sons of God shouted for joy. That's a reference to the first stars. Those morning stars sang together. Perhaps at creation, the stars could sing. Maybe it's poetic writing and it doesn't literally mean singing. But again, maybe the heavens were in harmony with one another. We don't know. We weren't there. Writing this account, he refers to the morning stars singing together. Maybe they were the angels, as they sang at the time of creation. These angelic creatures were witnessing all of this with open mouths, staring in with this incredulous look about them. And then he moves to the sea. Who enclosed the sea with doors when bursting forth it went out from the womb? This is poetic. When I made a cloud, its garment, and thick darkness, its swaddling band, and I placed boundaries on it, I set a bolt and doors, and I said, thus far you shall come, but no farther, and here shall your proud wave stop. Could you do that, Job? Were you there when that happened, Job? Have you ever in your life commanded the morning and caused the dawn to know its place? Now he moves to the sun, this greater light by day, that it might take hold of the ends of the earth and the wicked be shaken out of it. Verse 16, have you entered into the springs of the sea or walked in the recesses of the deep? Have the gates of death been revealed to you? Have you seen the gates of deep darkness? Have you understood the expanse of the earth? Tell me if you know all this. Quite a set of questions, isn't it? You know what happens when you're asked questions like this? You get even more silent. You're already silent, but you, as he says at the end, he puts his hand over his mouth lest he be tempted to give one answer. You are totally out of it. It's like a classroom and the prof is way ahead of you, and you duck behind the head of the person in front of you so the prof can't see you've done it. You're there. And then he begins to ask questions and you know you're outclassed. Not only do you not know, you are aware that others know you don't know, so you are doubly silent. And yet God goes on. The expanses of the sea. In my research, it may be dated, but the book I read talked about the deepest place of the sea has been revealed to be 6.78 miles. There may be deeper places, but at that point, that particular authority said we've come a little over 6 3/4 miles deep in the deepest place of the sea. And how about the stellar spaces? You may remember one of our space probes spent 12 years going 4.4 billion miles, passing within 3,000 miles of Neptune's cloud bank. But that's only in this immediate galaxy. There are millions more. Who knows but what ours is the smallest of the group? It's mind-boggling. It makes you quiet. So he carries him to the telescopes, and then he takes him back to Earth, and he invites him to visit the darkness, 19 through 21. And then he says in 22, have you entered the storehouses of the snow? Have you seen the storehouses of the hail? What a poetic way to put it. All of the heavens that hold the waters that will drench the earth, and the ice that will fall and will form, and the hailstorms yet to come. And he said he's reserved those for a time of distress. I mean, Job is just standing there. Suddenly, the boils don't seem quite as significant, and the answers he was giving his friends with such dogmatism don't flow with such eloquence anymore. He even asks him to, verse 31, can you bind the chains of the Pleiades? Now he's describing some of the constellations. Or loose the cords of Orion. Can you lead forth a constellation in its season and guide the Bear with her satellites, another of the star formations? in the shape of a bear. Many of you are familiar with that. Do you know the ordinances of the heavens or fix their rule over the earth? It's like being invited to one of these great telescopes, and you take a look, and you blink, and you watch this entire world beyond our present familiar surface. You don't turn and start instructing the person who runs the place. You stuff your hands in your pockets and sort of walk backwards to get out of the place. It is enormous. It's especially enormous because the one who could answer every question is talking to him and was there and has put him in motion and keeps them in motion. Who, how, can you, do you, will you, are you? If God's ways are higher than mine, then whatever he allows, I bow in submission. And that makes me humble. How needed a humble spirit is in a person like Job.
10: If God's ways are truly higher than ours, higher than the heavens are above the earth, then perhaps the wisest posture is to simply bow down in humble submission, to stop instructing and start listening. So here's the bottom line question that Chuck Swindoll has invited us to ponder. Where is God inviting us to trade our questions for trust? When, like Job, we're sitting in an ash heap, suffering from physical ailments, or reeling from the insensitive input from family and friends, it causes us to second-guess God's presence. Does he even know what we're going through? That's the question Chuck answers in a book he's written. 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
8: With SRN News, I'm John Scott. Saudi Arabia's crown prince reaching out to Egypt for support against Yemen's Houthi rebels who have disrupted key avenues of commerce, contributing to a spike in the global cost of oil. Egypt unlikely to offer any military help to Saudi Arabia, but the country is influential in the Arab world and can help rally support. NATO says its fighter jets have shot down a drone that entered Lithuanian airspace. NATO officials announcing the incident the day after the head of the alliance said strikes close to its territory would only increase its support for Ukraine in the war against Russia. Israel's Air Force carrying out two strikes early Monday on a southern Lebanese village. The strikes came amid a new round of escalation in violence between Israel and the Lebanese militant group Hezbollah. This is SRN News.
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15: Denver area forecast. Clouds will slowly diminish but hang around to an extent as we head into Wednesday morning. Temperatures will start off right around the mid-50s with highs upper 70s, low 80s on Wednesday. Morning filtered sunshine, then back to some afternoon and evening scattered showers and thunderstorms. Lows Wednesday night upper 50s. Thursday and Friday around the upper 70s and low 80s. Deepening monsoon moisture will keep showers a good bet with some afternoon and evening thunderstorms as well. Lows mid-50s. I'm meteorologist Don Watson.
8: Current temperature?
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16: Your Father, the Lord, is blessing you and keeping you. Doesn't that make you feel safe? Doesn't that give a totally positive outlook on your life, where you're at, and where you're going to go in your future?
17: There's a blessing that God gave His people thousands of years ago, and it still speaks directly to us as believers today. Welcome to Discovering the Jewish Jesus. I'm your host, Dustin Roberts, and today Rabbi Schneider, he uncovers the meaning behind the Aaronic blessing, and he shows us what these words actually reveal about the way that God sees you and cares for you. And when you really understand that, it changes how you experience fear and uncertainty, whatever else life puts in front of you. Now here's Rabbi.
16: The Aaronic blessing. What I love so much about this blessing is it didn't originate with man. The words that I'm going to be sharing with you today, this blessing actually proceeded from the very essence of God Himself. I think a great place for us to begin would be to read together from the book of Numbers chapter 6, beginning there in verse number 22 to set the stage. And then what we'll do is we'll go back and I'll begin to take apart the different phrases, giving them application, also helping you to understand some of the original Hebrew words that these phrases come from to add color to your understanding. It's going to be an awesome teaching today. Let's get ready. Hear the word of God. Beginning in verse once again, number 22. Then the Lord, or then Yahweh, spoke to Moses, saying, "Speak to Aaron and to his sons, saying, thus you shall bless the sons of Israel. You shall say to them, Yahweh bless you and keep you." And I just want to make the point that whenever we read in our Bible in the Old Testament, God's name, the Lord, with the letters capital L, capital O, capital R, and capital D, that actually comes from the four original Hebrew letters, Yud, He, Vav, He, meaning that when we go back to the ancient text, we don't actually read the word Lord. What we actually have there in the original manuscripts are the letters Yud, He, Vav, He, which are God's personal name that most Semitic scholars believe is pronounced a breathy Yahweh. It's God's covenant name. So this blessing that we're looking at today is coming not just from some God in the sky somewhere. This blessing is coming from a person. God has a name. God said to Moses, Moses, your forefathers, Abraham, Isaac, and Jacob, they knew me as God Almighty. They knew me as El Shaddai. It was a title. But then the Lord said, but by my name, and then he breathed it out to Moses, Yahweh, they did not know me. Then the Lord said, this Yahweh is my memorial name forever. So this blessing that God blesses us with today is his personal covenant name that we're being blessed, beloved, by our Father God, who is, get it now, a person. He has a name. So once again, picking up in the text, going back to verse number 22. Then Yahweh, then the Lord spoke to Moses saying, speak to Aaron and to his sons saying, thus you shall bless the sons of Israel. You shall say to them, the Lord, Yahweh, bless you and keep you. The Lord make his face shine on you and be gracious to you. The Lord lift up his countenance on you and give you peace. So they shall invoke my name on the sons of Israel, and I then will bless them. The first point that I want you to get is that this blessing didn't originate in the priest. The priests were just God's agents. The Lord himself, Yahweh himself, gave the blessing. The Lord told Aaron and his sons exactly what words to say. This is not just wishful thinking. This blessing comes from God himself. And by faith, beloved one, you can incorporate this into your life, being confident of God's love for you and the destiny and purpose that he has for you. It's all favorable. It's all good. So once again, the Lord said, thus you shall speak to Aaron and to his sons, saying, bless the sons of Israel. You shall say to them. So he's saying to the priest, this is what I want you to say over my people. This is what I want you to say over my chosen ones. And you are one of his chosen ones, those of you that belong to Jesus. So that this blessing that God has spoken over Israel, he speaks over your life today in Jesus, because we have become one Jew and Gentile in Messiah, and the whole church is now the Israel of God. I'm not saying that people that are Gentile are Jews, but I'm saying that in the prophetic sense, the church is now the Israel of God. Once again, don't misunderstand. The church has not replaced Israel, but in a spiritual sense, the whole church is the Israel of God, God's chosen people. Then we have the blessing beginning in verse number 24. Yahweh bless you and keep you. And this is just an understanding of God's purpose for you. There's favor on your life. The Lord bless you and keep you. It comes from the Hebrew word yavarechecha. And it carries with it the word picture of a king stooping down and presenting one of his subjects a gift. It's love, it's favor, it's grace. This is how God's disposition is towards you and I. Yavarechecha Yahweh. And then we read Vayishmarecha in the Hebrew. And this means we're reading in the English, it says, the Lord bless you and keep you. So the word keep you or protect you comes from the Hebrew word Vayishmarecha. And there's great symbolism here. It reminds us from the biblical time frame of a shepherd that would corral his sheep to protect the sheep. Remember, Jesus said, I am the shepherd. And Jesus said, and none of the sheep that the Lord gave me in John 10 has vanished or has been taken away from me. I keep them and protect them. So I want you to be comfortable and confident. We live in a world that's so full of dangers all around. All around, we're reading of people getting murdered and terrorist attacks and illnesses and car accidents and all types of things that are happening in this world that would, in the natural, incite fear. But God is saying to you, Don't call a conspiracy what the world calls a conspiracy, and don't fear what the world fears, for I alone am to be your God. Fear me alone. And the Lord says, I'm protecting you from all these things. So we've read here, Yavarechecha, the Lord bless you, Yahweh, God's name, Vayishmerecha, and may God protect you, and he is protecting you. So be comfortable right now in this. You can receive this deep in your spirit. God has blessed you, is blessing you, and will bless you, and he is protecting you. The Lord make his face shine upon you. So this comes from the word panave lecha, meaning face. In other words, the Lord's face is toward you and I. He's looking at us, church, with eyes of love. His face is shining on us, his strength, his glory, his goodness, and his smile. His love, beloved, is directed towards you and I. Ya'er Yahweh panave lecha vichunecha. And then we continue to read here. With this word, I want to focus on vichunecha. The Lord be gracious to you. So we saw the Lord make his face shine on you in verse 25 and be gracious to you. Vichunecha. And this word gracious carries the idea once again of a king stooping down in kindness and in mercy, in tenderness towards an inferior. And it's just this sense that God, who could smash us with his fist if he wanted to because of his power, instead, he's exactly the opposite. He stoops down to be kind towards us and to be gracious to us, though we've done nothing to earn it or deserve it. And then we continue on. Verse 26, the Lord lift up his face towards you, lift up his countenance on you. And this is the idea of a father lifting up his child and just like beaming as he's looking at his child. This is how God feels. It's hard for us to comprehend how God feels about us, that he would really get such delight out of just the fact that he created us in his own image. He created you and I to have a relationship with him. And there's something in us that's so valuable to him that he sent Jesus, his son, to die on the cross for you and I, to purchase us by his blood for the Father. So the Father is holding you and I. He loved you, beloved, before you even knew Jesus. That's why Jesus came to die for you, because the Father loved you and I so much that he sent Jesus to die for you and to bring us back to himself. He holds us up like a father proudly holding up his child, just beaming with adoration. That's how it is. We don't understand this. Father, right now I'm praying for revelation for the entire church, for myself, for all of us, to understand how you feel towards us, Daddy. I ask this in Jesus' name. Amen.
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16: And then we continue on here. It says, the Lord lift up his countenance on you and give you peace. This is shalom. And this Hebrew word shalom, which is where this word peace comes from, it means complete wholeness. It's not just the absence of conflict or the absence of war, but the Hebrew word shalom, peace, it means wholeness, spirit, soul, mind, and body. This is what God desires for you and I, beloved ones, that we would have peace, that we would walk whole, that we would be complete in Messiah Jesus. The Bible says, in him, speaking of Jesus, you have been made complete. And think about it. When Jesus had risen from the dead in John, at the end of the book of John, his disciples were gathered in a room. They were huddled together in fear because all they knew was that this one that they had left everything for to follow had been crucified, and they were totally confused, living in dread and fear. In this room, huddled together, not knowing what to do, shaken, rocked. And all of a sudden, as they're huddled together in fear in the room, what happens? King Jesus supernaturally walks through the wall, enters the room, stands before them, breathes on them, says, receive the Holy Spirit. And then he says, my shalom, my peace, I give to you. The gift that God has given us, church, you and I are his kids, is his own completeness, his own shalom. Jesus said, in the world you have tribulation, but be of good cheer, for I have overcome the world. My peace I give to you. I want you to hear me as we go back to this prayer once again. This is not just poetic pleasantries. This is not just wishful thinking. This is not like going to the drugstore and buying a greeting card that's full of nice, trite sayings. This comes, listen now, from the essence of God's heart. God desires, beloved, that you and I would walk in confidence in these things. Father God says, in my name, listen now, I have blessed you. Yevarechecha Yahweh v'yishmerecha. I have blessed you, listen, and I will keep you. I want you to walk in this confidence that you're blessed and that you're safe and kept in this world of darkness and danger that we're living in. And then the Lord continues, Yevarechecha Yahweh v'yishmerecha, Ya'er Yahweh, listen now, Panave Lecha Vichunecha, that Father God, listen, he is always looking at you and me. We're never outside of his love. We're never outside of his care. We're never outside of his protection. But 24 hours a day, 7 days a week, every second that the clock ticks, he's looking at you and he's looking at me. We're protected, blessed, and safe in him. And he's holding us up. The way he relates to us, as I said, is the way a proud father is lifting up their newborn baby, just beaming at their baby because they're so proud of their baby. Listen, we need to understand that God delights in us. Paul tells us in the book of Ephesians that we should pray to understand, listen, the riches of the glory of God's inheritance in the saints. In other words, there's something in you and I that is so valuable to God, so precious, we need to ask for revelation so that we can understand this. You are very special. You are very important to God. Now, I want to go back and read this prayer again, but this time, I want you to receive it in the present. Let's begin. Your Father, the Lord, who's become your Father in Jesus, is blessing you and keeping you. Doesn't that make you feel safe? Doesn't that give a totally positive outlook on your life, where you're at and where you're going to go in your future? To understand that right now, presently, God himself, your Father, has blessed you and will continue to bless you going forward, and he's keeping you. Let's continue on. Your Father God, Yahweh the Lord, has made his face shine on you. In other words, there's favor on your life. Wherever you go, Father God is looking at you to favor you and to bless you. This is a disposition that if we receive it, we're going to have confidence and we're going to move mountains in this world because we're walking in the very confidence of knowing that God himself is with us. Remember, Jesus said to us, I am with you always. That's what we're saying here. Let's continue on. The Lord make his face shine on you, get it now, and be gracious to you, from the Hebrew word chanun, meaning a king is stooping down to present to someone that he loves, that's his inferior, that has no claim on anything, and yet the king is so dispossessed to love, to be kind to this individual, he blesses them with a gift. This is how it is in God, in his attitude towards you and I. He's gotten down to where we're at, This is why Jesus, who was God himself, listen, Jesus, God himself, what did he do? He lowered himself to become a man clothed in flesh and blood and then died on the cross for us. He stooped down to us. Why? Because he wants to be in relationship with you and I. Continuing on. The Lord lift you up with his countenance. This is, once again, this is the idea of a father proudly lifting up a child and just beaming. Father God, once again, I want you to understand, you and I, we really matter to God, church. This is why

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0: The Lord bless you and keep you. The Lord make his face shine on you and be gracious to you. The Lord lift you up with his countenance, and the Lord give you, beloved one, his peace.
1: I want you to know, as I just spoke that over you, those of you that have open hearts, you just received something. Because the Bible tells us that when the Lord spoke this word to Moses and to Aaron and said to Aaron and his sons, speak this over my people. The Lord said, when you speak this over them, the Lord said, I'm going to put my name on them and bless them. I want to encourage you to receive this blessing. Memorize Numbers chapter 6, verse 22 through 27, and believe it is who God is to you. You don't have to wonder if he loves you or not. You don't have to wonder if he blessed you or not. You don't have to wonder whether his favor is on you or not. It is. Believe it. Walk in it and receive it. And I would encourage you also to memorize it and speak it over your loved ones. Speak it over your husband, wife, friends. Beloved, I don't think there's anybody on the planet that has spoken this prayer over his loved ones as much as I have. Maybe there is, but I speak this over my children, over my wife, every single chance I get. And by the grace of God, I've seen his blessing on their lives. We are facing such chaos in the world around us. Beloved, the only hope left for people is the God that created the world, and you and I are his ambassadors. We are the ambassadors of the Lord Jesus Christ. You and I are Jesus the Messiah's ambassadors. We have to do something, beloved, to prepare the world for his return by preaching the gospel. When you support me and discovering the Jewish Jesus, you are literally taking part in preparing the earth's atmosphere for the coming return of the Lord Jesus. You see, Jesus said, when the gospel is preached to the ends of the earth, then he will return. People more and more are recognizing that they can't hold on to anything outside of themselves, that everything around them is unstable, that systems are falling apart, that governments are collapsing, economic systems are collapsing, people's moral code is collapsing. The only thing that's sure, beloved, is God himself, who is our rock. And I want to ask you to support me as I continue to preach the gospel of King Jesus around the world, declaring this reality and this truth. You see, beloved ones, Jesus is counting on you and he's counting on me. Were his voice peace, were his mouth. Jesus said, you shall be my witnesses. I want to ask you, would you be faithful? Would you support me? And would you support discovering the Jewish Jesus? I want you to know, beloved, your financial help makes a big difference and is effectively being used to spread the gospel. And now, Dustin, could you tell our brothers and sisters in Christ about how they can partner with and join us?
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0: Heaven. And today I'd like to remind you, the fall holy days are here. Yom Kippur, the Day of Atonement, it begins at sunset this Sunday, September the 20th, and it continues through nightfall on Monday, September the 21st. Yom Kippur reminds us of humanity's need for atonement, and it helps us appreciate more deeply what Jesus accomplished through his sacrifice. It can be a really beautiful time if you take advantage of this season to meet with God. It can be as simple as setting aside intentional time with Him, and you might pray, you could fast or repent or thank Him for His mercy. You could even read scripture connected to atonement. Either way, whatever you do, it's a time for believers to consider where God may be calling us to change and to seek forgiveness, to get right with Him. So I want to encourage you, take the time this year to celebrate God's fall holy days. I believe they'll really bless your life. And as Rabbi shared today, may God bless you and keep you. I'm your host, Dustin Roberts, and this program is produced and sponsored by Discovering the Jewish Jesus. 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
5: News, I'm John Scott. The Federal Reserve widely expected to lift its short-term interest rate Wednesday for the first time in 3 years to fight stubbornly high inflation, a move that could put the central bank at odds with President Trump's support for a cut. More from correspondent Bernie Bennett.
8: While President Donald Trump has consistently advocated for lower interest rates to keep American enterprise competitive globally and ease borrowing costs for working families, the Fed's insistence on tightening policy risks dampening momentum. Higher benchmark rates translate into elevated costs for mortgages, auto loans, and credit cards, placing unnecessary strain on household budgets already affected by broader inflationary pressures. Pro-growth policies such as deregulation, domestic energy production, and tax incentives address supply-side issues far more effectively than artificial rate hikes that suppress economic activity. Bernie Bennett, Washington.
5: This is SRN News.
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10: A lot of people who want to be able to say, well, you know, I have this gift and that gift. You know what? You ought to get on your knees and thank God, first of all, that He saved you. You have nothing to boast of. And secondly, whatever gift God gives you wasn't given to you for you in the first place. It's given to you for the whole body, to serve the living God.
11: God gives each believer in Christ at least one spiritual gift that drives the way they think and operate. And since He intends that we use those gifts to serve one another, it's important that you find your place in the church. Welcome to In Touch, the teaching ministry of Dr. Charles Stanley. The remainder of our series on living in the power of the Holy Spirit helps us understand and grow together in our God-given gifts.
10: Do you realize that the Holy Spirit has gifted you with a spiritual gift that is perfectly suited for God's plan for your life, His work for your life, and the way He wants you to live? And the tragedy is that many, many believers will go through their entire life, many of them trying to serve God and wondering why things don't turn out the way they think they ought to, or why they don't seem to be very comfortable serving God in this position or that or the other. Well, God's got a better plan than just guessing. He has a plan that's perfectly suited for your life. He has a gift for you that'll make it possible for you to relate to other people better, understand how the people act and why they act the way they act. In fact, it'll make a lot of difference in your life, whether it's in your vocation or in your church life, when you discover that primary motivational gift that God has given you, and then you begin to function out of that gift. So that's what we're talking about beginning in this particular message. This is the third part in our series, Living in the Power of the Holy Spirit. And the first message had to do with who He is. Who is the Holy Spirit? He is the promise of the Father. He is the part of the Trinity, the person of the Trinity. He's the seal that God has given to every single believer. Our guide, our teacher. That is many, many activities that the Holy Spirit works in our life. But each one specifically relating to us according to our needs. And when it comes to why He came, the second message, why did He come? It was absolutely essential because He's so involved in our salvation, in our sanctification, and in our service to Him. And the primary purpose of the gifts is that you and I would be able to serve God to the maximum of our potential in such a way that, listen, the fruit will be abundant. Secondly, we will be blessed. And thirdly, other people are going to be blessed, and the kingdom of God will be stronger, and the work of God will go on successfully. Well, turn if you will to 1 Corinthians chapter 12, beginning in verse 1. And we're talking about the gifts of the Spirit. Now, concerning spiritual gifts, brethren, I do not want you to be unaware. You know that when you were pagans, you were led astray to the mute idols. However, you were led. Therefore, I make known to you that no one speaking by the Spirit of God says Jesus is accursed, and no one can say Jesus is Lord except by the Holy Spirit. Now, there are varieties of gifts, but the same Spirit. There are varieties of ministries and the same Lord. There are varieties of effects, but the same God. There's the whole Trinity right there, who works all things in all persons. But to each one is given the manifestation of the Spirit for the common good. And one thing I want us to recognize right up front, that is, when God gives spiritual gifts, which He does, He always gives it for the common good, not for some individual's sake, or to make us feel good, or to get prideful and puffy about what we have or don't have. It's always for the common good of the whole body of Christ. Now, one of the first things we need to do is to clarify terms, because sometimes people get them a little confused. So let's look, first of all, at the idea of the gift of the Spirit, G-I-F-T. And that is, we're talking about the person of the Holy Spirit who is given to every single believer upon our salvation. This is what Peter was preaching in Acts chapter 2, verse 38. When you were saved, the Holy Spirit came into your life to indwell and to seal you as a child of God. That's God's gift. Secondly, the gifts of the Spirit, G-I-F-T-S, are those capabilities, those abilities that God gives to each individual that fit His purpose and plan for our life. The third word is the fruit. That is the fruit of the Spirit, which you know in Galatians chapter 5, speaks of the character that the Holy Spirit intends to build in and through our life as a result of our being submissive to Him and walking in His will and in His way. And that is the fruit of the Spirit, which we know well, of love, joy, peace, goodness, gentleness, self-control. So we're talking about primarily the gifts of the Spirit. That is, those abilities and those capacities that God gives us when we trust Him as our personal Savior, and then we begin to walk out and live out the life. Now, let's distinguish between something else, between human talent and a spiritual gift. Human talents are those capacities, those abilities that God gives to each and every person at their birth. That is, you come into this world and you have a certain personality. Well, God gives you, that is, those talents, those skills, shall we say, that are given to you at that moment because He gives them to you in the purpose of what He wants to do in your life. But these are natural talents, and sometimes a person can be very, very multi-talented. They just seem to be able to do many things very well. Some of the rest of us think, well, if I can just do half what they can do, or maybe they can do well in three or four areas or whatever it might be. They're from God, and He certainly wants them and desires that we use them for His glory, but it's not a spiritual gift. It's a natural talent. So many people who are not Christians are very, listen, they are very gifted in some areas. Many things that you and I use every day were probably invented by people who are not even Christian. But all of us who are believers, we profit from that, and we are grateful for it. But a spiritual gift is a specific ability and skill that God gives you in order, listen, in order to enable you to serve Him wisely and to the best of your God-given ability. It is that special gift He gives you. It becomes the motivation for all of your service for the Lord. So there is a difference. Now, a spiritual gift, for example, will naturally utilize the talent. For example, let's say you have a talent to do one thing, you have a spiritual gift. Listen, when you're a believer, you're to use your spiritual gift, understand what that is, and then your talent, you're to exercise your spiritual gift through that talent, exercise your talent through that spiritual gift so that the two work beautifully together. That is, you don't have one and say, well, what about this? God intends for you to work them just like that. So, let's think about these cautions. Remember, you will have a spiritual gift, and it's interesting how Peter says this, because he mentions it in a little different way. He says, for example, the fourth chapter of 1 Peter in verse 10, watch this, as each one has received a special gift, employ it in serving one another as good stewards of the manifold grace of God. That is, whatever your gift is, he says, employ it in serving one another. We're talking about serving God. No matter what your vocation is, or where you go to church, or what your church is, you have a spiritual gift. It's your obligation before God to utilize. Listen, this is a grace gift. This is something that God chose to give you out of His love for you. And therefore, He wants you to exercise that for the benefit of all concerned. And when I think about how that works in some people's lives and how it doesn't work in some other people's lives, it's simply because somewhere along the way, they have missed the whole point, and that is they want something for themselves. Likewise, put it this way, that is, You can't require, another caution, you can't tell somebody else, now you need this gift. You ought to have it. If you were spiritual, you'd have it. Or if somebody says, for example, well, if you had enough faith, you'd be healed. So you can't put a manifestation or a gift, for example, on somebody else and say, well, you ought to have thus and so. That's not your business or my business. It's God's business and His business alone to do what? To decide which gift we have. Some people have more faith than other people have. Some people can just believe God. I mean, it's, but you see, that is a manifestation of something God is doing in their life, something He wants them to do. And so it is with all the gifts. If somebody says, well, some gifts just ended back on into the first century, that's not in the Bible. That's what some people think, but it's not in the Scripture. Is God still in the miracle working business? Yes, He is. What we want to be sure is that we understand what the cautions are. Then we are not to seek a particular manifestation of a gift, for example, because we think that we can serve better that way. And I'm repeating something I said. It's the Holy Spirit's job to choose which ones we have. It's my job to figure out what it is for me, and then however the ministry or whatever function I have, I'm to operate on that basis. Likewise, having a spiritual gift or any particular spiritual gift doesn't make you spiritually minded. It doesn't make you a spiritual-minded person. Because you have a particular gift. Listen, you get out of fellowship with God, you can be ornery as the devil doing whatever you're doing because you're out of fellowship with God. And so it doesn't mean that you're spiritual because you have a particular gift. And sometimes people sort of feel that way. Now, with those cautions, let me get to one thing here. I want you to go back to Romans chapter 12 for a moment. And I want you to look at these verses, and I want to give you an illustration that will help. When he says, for example, in the 12th chapter, now listen carefully, different people interpret these lists of gifts in different ways. And this is certainly not original with me to say that I came up with this, because I didn't. But I've studied it long enough over a number of many, many years, for example, watching how this works. I've watched in the staff. I've watched it among my friends. I've watched it in different aspects of the church. And I've seen it for years and years and years. That's why I believe this is true. Because if you'll notice in this 12th chapter of Romans, he speaks of these different gifts. And I call them, and other people call them, motivational gifts. That is, and if, when you watch this, you're going to understand what I'm saying. There is one of these that's the ultimate driving motivation in your life of what you do. And once you are able to identify it, you know what you're going to do? You say, yeah, that is the way I respond. That's true. Well, it's been true all along. Romans chapter 12, and listen to what he says, beginning in verse 4 of this 12th chapter of Romans. He says, for just as we have many members in one body, and all the members do not have the same function. Now, here's what he's getting to show us, and he gives this in detail later. For example, God gave you eyes for what reason? To see, ears to hear, hands to handle, feet to take you where He wants to take you. And that is, so each member of your physical body has its own purpose. For example, you do not see through your ears. You may have fantastic hearing. You do not smell through your eyes. In other words, every single aspect of the body has its own particular reason for being there. So it is in the body of Christ. That is, the church needs all seven of these gifts. These are motivational gifts, and I'll explain that in a moment. So look, if you will, in verse 5. So we who are many are one body in Christ, and individually members one of another. We all relate to each other. Since we have gifts that differ. Now, what makes them differ? According to the grace given to us. That is, God in His grace has chosen to give you these gifts. Then He says, for example, since we have gifts that differ according to the grace given to us, each of us is to exercise them accordingly. For example, if prophecy, which does not mean foretelling the future here, but proclaiming the truth, according to the proportion of his faith. If service, in his serving, or he who teaches in his teaching, he who exhorts in his exhortation, he who gives with liberality, and he who leads with diligence, he who shows mercy with cheerfulness. Now, I want to give you an example so it'll better clarify what we mean by motivational gifts. and then we'll deal with each one of these in the next message. Let's say, for example, that at your house you're having a birthday party. There are eight people there. And it's a surprise birthday party. And so in this surprise birthday party, you want to do something very special for this person. So you've done your best to bake them this awesome cake. I mean, it's big. It's got all the candles on it. And you've sort of finished dinner now. And now comes the time of surprise. So you start singing, "Happy birthday to you." And then here comes the cake. And you're all excited and what's going to happen. And all of a sudden, bringing it out on this beautiful cake plate, stumbles and falls right before they get to the table and smashes the plate. Cake everywhere, candles burning over here, just a big mess. Now, I want to take these seven people who are left around that table and show you how each gift will respond. And you're going to see yourself. Now, you watch this. You're going to see yourself. So, get ready. Remember what we said now, that you're going to respond according to your underlying motivational gift. Prophecy is going to say, you're a little bit clumsy there, aren't you? In other words, they want to correct something. Then the gift of mercy, for example, "Oh my goodness, I'm so sorry. It just hurts me that happened." They're motivated to eliminate embarrassment. The person who's merciful wants to help in any way they can. Then there, for example, is a gift of administration. Here's what the gift of administration would do. Okay, all right, so you go get the broom, you get the mop, you pick up the pieces, watch the glass, move the chairs back, let's clean this mess up right now. They're going to be in charge. Administration is going to be in charge. Ruling or administration, whichever word you want to call it. Then, for example, there's a gift of service. Gift of service, that's okay. Listen, you just let me do it. I'll take care of this. Don't worry about it. I'm going to get it all up. Because they want to meet a need. There's a need there. And so the gift of service is going to operate in that fashion. Then there's a gift of giving. The gift of giving says, "Oh, you know what? I'll buy you another cake plate. Don't worry about that. Just let it go. Don't let that bother at all. We can take care of that." Because they want to meet a particular financial need. And then, for example, there's a gift of teaching. And here's what teaching would say. The reason you dropped the plate... That's exactly right. The reason you dropped the plate. And then exhortation would say, "Well, next time, maybe you shouldn't bring it in here holding it by the stem, but you should bring it holding like this so you'd have a good grip on it." Now, what did each person do? They responded out of their motivation. The gift of mercy would never have said, "You're a little clumsy." Never say that. The gift of service wouldn't just sit there and watch somebody do something. They're going to be up at it. The gift of administration would die if he had to just sit there and say nothing. Because that's our motivation. So, what happens? Can you imagine what would have happened if everybody around that table had the gift of administration? They'd be fighting each other. Or if everybody had the gift of mercy, nobody clean up, they'd just be saying, "Oh, I'm so sorry." Or if everybody had the gift of giving, they'd be saying who could give the most and who could give it first to buy it. And so what happens? We all respond according to our gift. And the better you understand that, here's what's going to happen. There's several things. Because there's some results. Number one, when you understand your spiritual gift, you're going to be confident about what you do in serving God. If you're serving out of your gift, you're going to be confident. Second thing is, you're going to be more committed because now that you feel confident you're doing what God wants you to do, here's what's going to happen. You're going to be more committed to doing it. You're going to have a joy in your heart about serving God you have not had before. You're going to begin to understand other people and their ways that you had not understood before. You're going to understand why people act the way they act. And think about this. People getting married have two different gifts. One of them has the gift of administration. The other has the gift of mercy. Well, he's always telling me what to do. And no matter what, he's just telling me what to do. Or if you have two mercies, they don't ever get anything done. Not necessarily. What I want you to see is this. We all respond accordingly, and every believer has a gift. And when we get it right, and the body of believers get it right, that's what makes a church function absolutely in the most awesome fashion. When you're doing what God wants you to do, and you're exercising your spiritual gift, not just working out of some talent you have, you know what happens? Everything around you changes, and your service for God is the most effective. And it's my goal to help you understand what your gift is. Don't dare miss the next message. But as we talk about how you respond to others, how you act when you're in the spirit, how you act when you're in the flesh, why other people misunderstand you, it'll be helpful in every area of your life. And that's my prayer, to build you up, help you to understand according to God's word, not what you see, but according to God's word, how can you be the best servant of God you possibly can. And Father, how grateful we are that you help us through these times, and how I do pray that the Spirit of the living God, who's granted every believer a gift, that people will understand this, grasp it, utilize it, put it to work, and watch it operate in every aspect of their life is my prayer. In Jesus' name, amen.
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11: 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If you're a Christian, you have something in common with all other believers. Here's a moment with Charles Stanley.
10: When Jesus was here, he was in a physical body. Sinless Son of God, living in a physical body, no sin. When he left and ascended to the Father, he says, now we are the body of Christ, which means that God's physical body is what? The church. The Holy Spirit living on the inside of us is working through us, speaking through us, loving through us, serving through us. That is, we are the body of Christ. Has nothing to do with denominations. Denominations were not created by God. Denominations are the result of man's differences in opinion and differences in ideas and interpretation of the Scripture. I'm not saying there's anything wrong with it. I'm just saying when he speaks of the body, he's not talking about the Baptists or Episcopalians or Roman Catholics or Lutherans or Pentecostals. He's talking about every single person who's been saved by the grace of God makes up the body of Christ. and we're all individual. God has a perfect will for every single one of us, a plan, a purpose. Whoever we are, wherever we came from, whatever our skills, our talents, our gifts, God wants us to use them to bring Him honor and glory and to profit the body of Christ.
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5: With SRN News, I'm John Scott. A news helicopter for NBC and Telemundo 52 crashed in Chatsworth, that's near Los Angeles, and killed at least three people. NBC4 Los Angeles anchor Colleen Williams identified two people on the helicopter who were killed as reporter Eliana Moreno and pilot George Marchenio. The helicopter was covering an earlier fatal bus accident. Pennsylvania officials reporting a fourth measles-associated death. An 18-year-old from Mifflin County died from a severe neurological complication of the virus. None of the four people who died were vaccinated. The board of the Kennedy Center voting to close that facility over financial issues and a dispute over putting President Trump's name on the performing arts venue. The venue's leaders have argued the building was in dire need of renovations. This is SRN News.
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21: Denver area forecast. Clouds will slowly diminish but hang around to an extent as we head into Wednesday morning. Temperatures will start off right around the mid-50s with highs upper 70s, low 80s on Wednesday. Morning filtered sunshine, then back to some afternoon and evening scattered showers and thunderstorms. Lows Wednesday night upper 50s. Thursday and Friday around the upper 70s and low 80s. Deepening monsoon moisture will keep showers a good bet with some afternoon and evening thunderstorms as well. Lows mid-50s. I'm meteorologist Don Watson.
22: Current temperature?
9: 61 degrees. 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
0: Go work!
23: But it's a serious sin not to work. A serious sin. It is against the very design of God, the image of God, the course of nature, the creation mandate. It is against the command of the Old Testament. It is against the purpose of God for His displaying glory through you.
24: Welcome to Grace to You with John MacArthur on The Word. Oscar Wilde cynically said that work is the refuge of people who have nothing better to do. Now, hopefully you see your job as more important than that, but have you ever really thought about why you work? Is it just a way to earn money and pay the bills, or maybe a way to achieve some sense of self-fulfillment? Well, whether you're pounding the pavement making sales calls or inspiring young minds in a classroom or plowing the family farm, no matter what job you have, your work can have eternal significance. Consider that today in John's study titled Wisdom for the Workplace. And now here's the lesson.
23: We live in a culture, frankly, that has a very skewed work ethic. On the one hand, you have workaholics. On the other hand, you have lazy, idle, and loafing people who choose not to work at all. But in the middle, the great mass of people may work, but have a very wrong concept of work. Look at Psalm 104. I think a refreshing and lovely passage related to our theme because of the simplicity with which it inserts the priority of work. In Psalm 104, the psalmist is talking about how God takes care of His creation. And he sees God initially clothed with splendor and majesty. And he sees Him in His heavenly glory. He sees Him establishing heavens and earth. And verse 5, He's establishing the earth. And he sees the whole flow of creation coming down, and you can see it all there. Mountains rise up, verse 8, and valleys sink down. And verse 10, springs come into the valley, and they flow between the mountains, and all the animals are there, and they drink the water. And then you see the heavens and the birds are singing, and the earth feels the rain, and the grass grows, and the vegetation. Look at verse 14, how interesting. He causes the grass to grow for the cattle, and vegetation for the pleasure of man. Is that what it says? No. For the labor of man, so that he may bring forth food from the earth. It's just part of the natural course. It is a creation mandate, a natural law, that man works to bring out his food. I mean, it would be so simple if there were just you know, hamburger trees, or in my family, Snicker trees. You just pick your food. It isn't that way. God has made it all, and in the whole design, man just brings the food out of the ground by his labor. And then he goes on to talk about the fact that man has to provide for his own drink and sustenance through wine, and makes his heart glad and provides the food that sustains his heart. And then he talks about the trees and the birds and their nests and the high mountains and the cliffs. And he's just describing how the world operates. He talks in verse 19 about the moon and how it affects the seasons and the sun and its place. He talks about darkness and night and the beasts of the forest prowling and the lions. It's just the normal, natural course of life. And then in verse 23, he just slips this in. Man goes forth to his work and to his labor until evening. It's just like it belongs with all the other instinctive things. I mean, the young lions know how to go after their prey. The beasts know how to prowl, those nocturnal animals that go out at night. And man just goes to his work and his labor until the evening. O Lord, verse 24, how many are your works? In wisdom you have made them all. I mean, it's just a part of the natural order of things that we work. So work can be redeemed from the curse's effects by the awareness that it's the natural course of things, that it bears God's image and approval, that it fulfills God's purpose for the use of His creation, and that it is God who calls us to work, and it is God who skills us for certain vocations, and it is for His glory and our fulfillment and the benefit of others when we work as we ought to work. As believers, we are then called to restore the dignity of work, to elevate it to where it ought to be. Now, if you understand that, you can now turn to 2 Thessalonians. And now you'll understand why the Apostle Paul is so concerned about people in this church who won't work. It doesn't make any sense in comparison with what he knows to be the will of God. And so in verses 6 through 15, he addresses this problem of people who won't work. Somebody may say, well, it seems like a trivial thing to be a Bible issue. It isn't trivial at all. If you understand what I've just gone through, it isn't trivial at all. It's part of the image of God, a very significant and central part. It's God's design by which you can glorify Him, by which you can fulfill your own life, by which you can benefit those around you by providing the necessary things, and by which you can contribute kindly to the circumstance of society. It is a command that must be obeyed. It is a dignified thing that existed even before the fall and will exist for all eternity as we work throughout the ages and ages to serve our Lord. But some people in the Thessalonian church missed this. They didn't work, and they weren't about to work. And so Paul writes verses 6 to 15 to address the problem of people who won't work. This is the third time he's had to do it, so he's very tough. He's very strong. As the text unflows from verse 6 on, there are six incentives to work. Six incentives to work. Six motivations, six compulsions that he lays on these people. One is disfellowship. Disfellowship. The threat of being alienated from the church. Verse 6, we command you, brethren, in the name of our Lord Jesus Christ, that you keep aloof from every brother who leads an unruly life. This, of course, as I noted earlier, has to do with not working. And not according to the tradition which you receive from us. We taught you this. You know what you're to do in terms of work. Now you've got people who refuse to work. They lead this unruly life. Stay away from them. That is disfellowship. That then becomes the first motivating force on those people who won't work. No worship, no Lord's table, no social contact, and no exception. Every brother, you stay aloof. Now, you need to call them away from their sin. Down in verse 15, you need to admonish them. That is to warn them of the way they're going as your Christian brother. But you don't allow them to participate in the normal life of the church. You disfellowship them. This is really drastic action. But it's a serious sin not to work. A serious sin. It is against the very design of God, the image of God, the course of nature, the creation mandate. It is against the command of the Old Testament. It is against the purpose of God for His displaying glory through you. It is against His design for how you contribute to your necessities and the needs of others. It is a serious issue not to work. Now listen carefully. He is not talking about people who want to work but can't find work. And I know there are people across the world like that who would give anything to work, but they can't find work, and there are some in our church. He is not talking about people who would work but can't physically work because they have an infirmity or a disability and they cannot work. He's talking about people who can work, have opportunity to work, but won't work. And he says these kind of quote-unquote deadbeats you need to stay away from. Admonish them and warn them, but don't let them participate in the fellowship of the church. This is serious discipline. Let's go to the second motivation, the second compulsion, and it's all we'll have time for, just a brief one. Verses 7 to 9. The second one is example. The second compulsion is example. For you yourselves know how you ought to follow our example. Because we did not act in an undisciplined manner among you, nor did we eat anyone's bread without paying for it. But with labor and hardship, we kept working night and day so that we might not be a burden to any of you. Not because we do not have the right to this, but in order to offer ourselves as a model for you that you might follow our example. There you have it. Verse 7, verse 9, the word example. Verse 9, the word model. Paul says, look, isn't it motivation for you folks that you saw my life and the life of Silvanus or Silas and Timothy when we were with you? So in verse 7 he says, you yourselves know how you ought to follow our example. We have set the pattern. The word follow, mimesthai, from which we get mimic. Mimic, imitate. Paul had set an example, a pattern in his own life, and he wanted it to be the pattern they would follow. Now listen carefully. Paul did not always forego receiving money or food. There were many times when Paul's needs were met, when people gave him money, when people provided for his sustenance. And there were many occasions when he received kindnesses like that. But there was a big issue here in Thessalonica, and it must have been the same thing in Corinth, because there he did the same thing. And there were times in his ministry when he refused to receive anything gratis, but he insisted on working. It wasn't that he didn't deserve it. He says that in verse 9. He had a right to it. But it was that he was trying to dignify work. He didn't want anyone saying, well, after all Paul does is preach and teach and study. He doesn't work. So in order to waylay such criticism, here in Thessalonica, when he was there, he worked. Now, of course, there was nobody there to support him when he arrived anyway, because there was no church. But he set an example. According to Acts 18, he made tents, or literally was a leather worker. He worked with hides. He had a task that he knew how to do. He had a trade that he was skilled in. And so he said, look, I gave you an example. When we were there in your midst, we were not busybodies. We were not sponging off people. Verse 8, nor did we eat anyone's bread without paying for it. What a statement. The word undisciplined there means out of line. He's referring to loafers and idlers. We never marched out of step. We never disobeyed our orders from God. We were never unruly and out of line. And you know that. You know what we did in front of you. You've seen our life. This is the heart of his leadership. He's saying, just follow the pattern we set. Just follow the model, the example. And specifically, what do you mean, Paul? Verse 8, we did not eat anyone's bread without paying for it. To eat bread is a Hebrew expression for food and drink, daily sustenance. They stayed, according to Acts 17:7, most likely in the house of a man named Jason. Maybe he gave them lodging there free. They would have a place on the floor where they could roll out their little mat and lie down. But they didn't eat at his expense. They paid for their food. Paying for their food meant that they had to work, and they had to earn their own money to pay for their own food. Paul wrote to the Corinthians in 2 Corinthians 11:7 and said, "I preach to you the gospel without charge." There were occasions in his life when he chose to do this. And it said, as I said, it doesn't mean he never received kindness or never received money. We know he did. But there were times when he chose not to take that because there was a greater issue at stake. So he says, "We never ate anything without paying for it." Verse 8, "But with labor, kapos, to the point of sweat and exhaustion, and literally, makthos, struggle, we kept working night and day." What an unbelievable task. He's teaching the Bible all the time. He's working. He's got to do this all and carry on his own sustenance and the sustenance of people with him, and found a church, and it's a night and day operation, and we did it so that we might not be a burden to any of you. So he introduces the thought there, we didn't want to be a burden. We didn't want you to have to support us. We didn't want you to have to give the meager amount that you might have. We toil, he said in 1 Corinthians 4:12, working with our hands. In Acts 20, he said, "I covet no man's silver or gold or clothing." He didn't want anything from anybody. He was willing to work. And in this case, it was crucial. He said, "We didn't want to be a burden to you." But even more than that, look at verse 9. "Not because we don't have the right to this, but in order to offer ourselves as a model for you that you might follow our example." He knew the whole issue was a big issue. And he wanted to work to set a right example to people who had a wrong view of work. Please note verse 9, "not because we do not have the right to this." The truth is, he had a right to being supported. He absolutely did. As an apostle and a preacher, he was really entitled to full support. Now, I'm not going to say this in a self-serving way. I hope you know that. But this is what the Scripture says. God has ordained that those who serve him, who labor in the word and doctrine, 1 Timothy 5:17, be worthy of double pay. Pay the one who ministers. In Galatians, the apostle Paul says it as clearly as he could, chapter 6, verse 6, "Let the one who is taught the word share all good things with him who teaches." If you're being taught, then you need to give and share what you have with the one who is your teacher. So as an apostle and a preacher, he had a right to full support. Look at 1 Corinthians 9, and we'll kind of wrap it up with that text for this morning. 1 Corinthians chapter 9 is just a fascinating section, and he starts out with a kind of questioning rhetorically. "Am I not free? Of course you are. Am I not an apostle? Of course you are. Have I not seen Jesus our Lord? Of course you have. Are not you my work in the Lord? Of course we are." They all, you know, imply a yes answer. Well, if all of this is true, let me talk about an issue specifically. Verse 4, "Do we not have a right to eat and drink?" Well, of course you do. "Do we not have a right to take along a believing wife, be married?" Of course you do, just like the rest of the apostles and the brothers of the Lord and even Cephas or Peter. You can be married. "Or do only Barnabas and I not have a right to refrain from working?" Well, no, anybody who's in ministry does. You have a right not to work. You have a right to refrain from working. Anyone who serves God, anyone who gives his life in preaching and teaching as an apostle or a preacher, has the right to refrain from doing work in order to give his whole life to that. Yes, you have a right to that. In verse 7, he says, "Who at any time serves as a soldier at his own expense?" The answer is nobody. Nobody serves as a soldier at his own expense. The government pays him. "Who plants a vineyard and doesn't eat the fruit of it?" Nobody. If you're going to plant the vineyard, it's so that you can have the benefit. "Who tends a flock and doesn't use the milk of the flock?" No one. Now, I'm not speaking these things according to human judgment, am I? Doesn't the law also say these things? Doesn't God also say this? Isn't it written in the law of Moses, "You shall not muzzle the ox while he's threshing"? That's proverbial way of saying, feed the one who serves. God isn't really just concerned about oxen, is he? No, he's concerned about men. When someone serves, meet his needs. Or is he speaking altogether for our sake? Yes, for our sake, it was written, because the plowman ought to plow in hope and the thresher to thresh in hope of sharing the crop. I mean, we pour our life into you and we minister and we teach and we nurture you and we expect in hope to be

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2: As you see it. And may we work gladly as a part of a creation mandate, and more than that, a recreation mandate as Christians, doing everything we do not to please men but to please the Lord Jesus Christ. Give us back the dignity of work. Give us back the honor of that creative intention when you put man in the garden to cultivate and till it and to rule it. May we work 6 days, and may the fruit of our labor be pleasing to you, that we might enjoy the rest of days like this. For Christ's sake, amen.
3: 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John's current series is helping you see how your job fits into God's kingdom purposes. It's called Wisdom for the Workplace. Friend, thinking about what John said today about the Christian work ethic, a while back we asked John whose work ethic made the biggest impact on him and why. Here was his response.
4: I think that the first real encounter I had with a work ethic was in my parents. And bless the Lord, they worked hard. My mom was very faithful wife, mother, homemaker, who poured her life into her family, who invested in the beauty and the comfort of the home and the provision of the food and the provisions, whatever they were, for all of her children and even extended family. She was diligent. I look then at my dad. My dad was a pastor. He was relentless in his preparation. He was in his study every day, hours upon hours, studying and preparing to preach. He wrote books. He preached evangelistically. He went around the country for a number of years doing evangelistic meetings. He occasionally went overseas to preach. He developed a radio program along with his father and carried that on for 40 years or so. He developed a television program, all so that he could proclaim the gospel of Christ. That effort, that diligence in the way he applied himself to life, just an indefatigable commitment to work for the honor of God and the expanse of the gospel, was the model that my dad gave to me, and I'm deeply grateful for that. I think parents underestimate the work ethic that they are communicating to their children. That's so important.
3: Yes, it is. And friend, if you want to develop a Christ-honoring work ethic, the kind that you can model for others, including your kids, let me encourage you to get a copy of John's current study, Wisdom for the Workplace. 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

0: Grace to You Television this Sunday on DirecTV Channel 378. And be here tomorrow when John MacArthur shows you how to find value in your work that goes far beyond the salary you earn. 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
10: According to a new study released by Lifeway Research and Guidestone Financial, most senior pastors in Southern Baptist churches have seen their pay packages and health care cut back over the past 2 years. Lifeway spokesman Scott McConnell says, quote, many churches are feeling the financial pressure of having a smaller number of active members than before COVID, and pastors are bearing the consequences. Michael Harrington reporting.
11: Court cases involving Twin Cities churches and immigration enforcement highlight how the acrimonious debate continues to roil faith communities in Minnesota. More than three dozen anti-Trump protesters have asked for their charges to be dismissed after they disrupted a worship service in a St. Paul church. In a separate case, a liberal Minneapolis Baptist church is asking for the government to be reprimanded after allegedly spying on protest-related activity on its property. This is SRN News.
8: The following program is sponsored by Calvary Aurora. 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
12: A little perspective can go a long way when you're facing a giant.
13: He would have given the victory to any one of those men, one that would stand up for righteousness. And you don't defy my God, and you don't defy the armies of Israel. And who are you, you uncircumcised, separated, God-hating man? That's what little David's... It's like, wow, that kid's got some gumption. No. He's got the right perspective. It wasn't David saying, poor me, I'm facing such a giant of a man. No, it's poor giant. He's facing such a giant of my eternal God. Perspective, it's so important.

0: All of us have encountered difficulty that we've had to contend with, but when was the last time you went looking for trouble? Now, I'm not talking about breaking the law, but rather making our presence known to a person or group of people who defy God or the things God loves. Today on Abounding Grace, Pastor Ed Taylor will take a look at the familiar story of David and Goliath. Pastor Ed will show us we all face giants in life, and while it can be a little scary, it's also an opportunity to trust in God and lean on His strength. Let's head over to 1 Samuel chapter 17 as Pastor Ed introduces our study.
1: Open your Bibles, 1 Samuel chapter 17. It's a longer chapter, so we're going to read a few verses together. There are 58 verses in chapter 17, and one of the most beloved stories, true stories, by the way. Whenever we use the word story, don't think of it as a fictional story. The Bible is true, and it's trustworthy to be relied upon. You can base your whole life upon the Word of God. You can come to the Word of God with a problem and an issue, and God will answer it. So when you hear the word story, don't think of it in light of something you got at Barnes & Noble in the fiction section. The Word of God is true and reliable, living and powerful, sharper than any two-edged sword. It's the only book that exists that will change your life, not by your own doing, but by the very power of God that resides in His Word, giving forth words of life, speaking forth life into our situation. We come to a time in 1 Samuel that we have learned that Saul, King Saul, has been rejected by God, and Samuel has been sent to go anoint a new king. And he comes to this family and sees the largest and the oldest son, the one that looks like the next king, and is rebuked by God and said, "Man looks on the outward, but I look at the heart." And we learned, didn't we, that both sides of those are true. Yes, God does know the heart, and yet all that man can see is the outward. We need to pay attention to both. And I would even say that with the right heart, or that heart that's in tune with the Lord, the outward will follow. You don't have to live a life of hypocrisy when you're just right with the Lord, when you're living in a right relationship with Him. So on he goes through the sons, and finally they say, "Oh, do you have any more?" And he says, "Well, we got, you know, David, he's out with the sheep." And not even his dad saw potential in David, but God did. And not only will David be the next king, but his music abilities almost immediately bring him into the presence of the king to soothe King Saul from... You see, David was anointed king, but he didn't take the throne right away. And that speaks to us of what? The necessity of waiting for the perfect will of God. David was anointed, but it's going to take some time before he became king. And we learned that we need to learn how to wait on the Lord. That's a big part of our spiritual life. And so somewhere along the way, David is invited into the court of the king because of his music abilities. And we learned that worship and music that glorifies God has such a great effect upon us. It's not the same as listening to talk radio in the morning. If you're discouraged when you wake up and you turn on talk radio, you will be more discouraged. It's just the way it is. But I believe if you're discouraged in the morning and you turn your heart and attention, even if you those days where I just don't have it in me to read the Bible, my eyes are heavy with tears and my life is difficult. Well, just turn, find something that glorifies God in your music collection or on Pandora or, turn on to one of the music stations here in town and let the Holy Spirit use the music to soothe your soul of the faithfulness of God. You may find by the time you get to work, you're singing praises unto the Lord. God has just encouraged you. We see that with King Saul, this distressing spirit came, but every time David played for him, every time David used his spiritual gift for him, he was soothed and encouraged and refreshed. It says back, notice verse 23, worship music and worship that honors God. Music that honors God will bring you refreshment and make you well. Try God on it. Try God by turning your attention through music to Him. With all that, we pick up in verse 1. Now, the Philistines, chapter 17, gathered their armies together to battle and were gathered together at Succoth, which belongs to Judah. They encamped between Succoth and Azekah in Ephes Damim. And Saul, the men of Israel, were gathered together, and they encamped in the valley of Elah and drew up in battle array against the Philistines. The Philistines, verse 3, stood on a mountain on one side, and the Israel stood on a mountain on the other side with a valley between them. And a champion went out from the camp of the Philistines named Goliath from Gath. His height was 6 cubits and a span. He had a bronze helmet on his head. He was armed with a coat of mail, and the weight of the coat was 5,000 shekels of bronze. And he had a bronze greaves on his legs and a bronze javelin on between his shoulders. Now the staff of his spear was like a weaver's beam, and his iron spearhead weighed 600 shekels, and a shield bearer went before him. And he stood and cried out to the armies of Israel and said to them, "Why have you come out to line up for battle? Am I not a Philistine, and you the servants of Saul? Choose a man for yourselves and let him come down to me. If he is able to fight with me and kill me, then we will be your servants. But if I prevail against him and kill him, then you shall be our servants and serve us." And the Philistine said, "I defy the armies of Israel this day. Give me a man that we may fight together." When Saul and all Israel heard these words of the Philistine, they were dismayed and greatly afraid. We have an encampment of armies between the Philistines and Israel in the area of Judah. By the way, it says that the Philistines were encamped in the area of Judah. And remember, Judah means praise. It really tells us that the Philistines were in a place they didn't belong. There were no praise in them. We meet Goliath ready for battle, a very imposing giant of a man, some 9 feet tall. Verse 4 tells us that his people, the Philistines, saw him as their champion. And he stands with his bronze helmet and coat of mail, hundreds of pounds, you know, pounds upon pounds, taunting and coaxing. And he had a spear, about 25 pounds heavy spear. Now, if you think about how heavy that is, a shot put is just 16 pounds. He's a big guy. Very impressive and very scary. Not only that, but he's got a big mouth. Not only is he a big man, but he's got a big mouth. And he says it straight up in verse 10, "I defy the armies of Israel this day. Give me a man." And his words were so great and so grand that the children of Israel were dismayed and greatly afraid. Which, by the way, we won't develop it now, but when you listen to the words of a person that defies Israel, that defies the God of Israel, if you listen to them and you take those words in, you too will be dismayed. They just have a way. Discouragement and threats just have a way of discouraging and threatening people that listen to them and pay attention to them. Now David, verse 12, was the son of the Ephrathite of Bethlehem, Judah, whose name was Jesse, who also had 8 sons, and the man was old, advanced in years in the days of Saul. The 3 oldest sons of Jesse had gone to follow Saul to battle. Which, by the way, just a side note, that's exactly what Samuel said would happen when he became king. When king comes to Israel, what would he would get the best of the men. So here are the 3 oldest sons. They go to war following Saul. The names of his 3 sons who went to battle were Eliab, his firstborn, next to him Abinadab, and the 3rd Shammah. David was the youngest, and the 3 oldest followed Saul. But David occasionally went and returned from Saul to feed his father's sheep at Bethlehem. And the Philistine drew near and presented himself 40 days, morning and evening. You're just getting a little insight. David was faithful, taking care of his dad's sheep, doing what his dad wanted, a type of Christ, always pleasing the Father. While we get the picture of David, verse 16, the Philistine is getting closer for 40 days, morning and evening. He's drawing near and presenting himself, probably doing the same thing. I defy the arm, just continually over and over and over again, threatening and trying to scare, because he saw it. It did. It brought this great dismay. So for 40 days, it says in verse 17, then Jesse said to his son David, "Take now for your brothers an ephah of this dried grain and these 10 loaves and run to your brothers at the camp. Carry these 10 cheeses to the captain of their 1,000 and see how your brothers fare and bring back news of them." Now Saul and they all the men of Israel were in the valley of Elah fighting with the Philistines. So David would go back and forth faithful with his direction from his dad. He would take care of the flock, going occasionally back and forth. And now understand the New Testament principle of being faithful with the little. Now his dad is giving him more responsibility. He didn't send any of the other kids, any of the other kids who were back. He picked David. He sent the youngest, the one that was showing himself faithful. And he said, "Take this food to your brothers, but also tell me what's going on. Tell me how my boys are doing." And for 40 days, while David is being prepared to send, for 40 days, Goliath is coming to them and taunting them and presenting himself and probably giving the same old thing about, hey, you guys don't have anyone to fight, so just send one man. Now, by the way, 40 is the number of testing and trials in the Bible. When you look through the scriptures, the number of 40, Noah's Ark was under the rain for 40 days. The children of Israel wandered in the wilderness for 40 years. Jesus himself was tested in the wilderness for 40 days. Now the armies of Israel being taunted and tested 40 days. Verse 20. So David rose early in the morning, left the sheep with a keeper, Isn't that great? This is little insights when you read slowly and carefully. David took off, but didn't leave it for his dad to find a keeper. David took care of the sheep while he was gone. He even set things up so that everything would be well as a faithful young boy. And he took the things and went as Jesse had commanded him. He came to the camp as the army was going out to fight and shouting for the battle. For Israel and the Philistines had drawn up in battle array, army against army. David left the supplies in the hand of the supply keeper, ran to the army, and came and greeted his brothers. Then, verse 23, as he talked with them, there was the champion, the Philistine of Gath, Goliath by name, coming up from the armies of the Philistines, and he spoke according to the same words, so David heard them. This is the first time David hears what he has to say. Verse 24. All the men of Israel, when they saw the man, fled from him and were dreadfully afraid. So the men of Israel said, "Have you seen the man who has come up? Surely he's come up to defy Israel. And it shall be that the man who kills him, the king will enrich with great riches, will give him his daughter and give his daughter's house exemption in Israel." Then David spoke with the men who stood by him, saying, "What shall be done for the man who kills the Philistine and takes away the reproach from Israel? For who is this uncircumcised Philistine that he should defy the armies of the living God?" David's faithful. He comes at just the time when Goliath has something to say. And again, you see the contrast between David and the others. David, when he hears the word, wants to know who gets what for taking this guy out. While everyone else is running away, verse 24, dreadfully afraid. I mean, so young, he's courageous, faithful. Verse 27, the people answered him in this manner, saying, "So shall it be done for the man who kills him." Now Eliab, his oldest brother, heard when he spoke to the men, and Eliab's anger was aroused against David, and he said, "Why did you come down here? And with whom have you left those few sheep in the wilderness? I know your pride and the insolence of your heart, for you have come down to see the battle." And David said, "What have I done now? Is there not a cause?" Then he turned from him toward another and said the same thing. And these people answered him as the first ones did. David, in his youthfulness, I'm sure, had a fiery personality. How would you feel if you were the youngest of eight? You'd have to fight for a place and fight for an identity. And here he is, maybe Eliab is remembering with, you know, when you grow up with your siblings, you know a little bit more about your siblings than other people do, because you live in the same house with them, and he's now promoting or putting on him things that he remembered at his home, and he's a little jealous, and David was anointed, and he wasn't. There's probably a lot of sibling things going on, and it makes sense to me that as the youngest, he's going to fight for his place, he's going to fight, but he also had courage. And he had bravery. A lot of times, you know how the psychologists will tell us about all the birth order issues and all the things. And sometimes, just because we listen to the wisdom of the world, we miss the reality. No, that's not just a fiery kid. That's a kid of courage. That courage was given to him by God. It's not his birth order. It's not the place where he is. No, there's how careful we need to be not to miss out on people because of the way the world describes them, but to truly wait upon the Lord for things to be revealed in someone's life and go, "Well, you know, that's just the youngest. He's so fiery." That's what Eliab is doing. But we know the whole story. This kid is faithful. This kid is obedient. This kid is doing exactly, you know, who told you just want to see the war? Maybe that's a piece of it. But what he really wants to do is obey his dad. He doesn't know what he's going into. He doesn't know how it is. He has no idea that this Goliath guy, so his brothers are selling him out. They're just selling him short, I should say. And how careful I thought, you know, we need to be really careful. The world has a lot of wisdom and the world shares a lot of ideas, but many of that wisdom, so-called wisdom, is not wisdom at all. And many of those ideas have nothing to do with the ways of God. And if we're not careful, we'll just buy into the way the world looks at things, and we'll take that and try to build it back into the scriptures. But God was able to see in this kid something that no one else was able to see, not even Samuel, the man of God. It required God to reveal it even to Samuel, to his dad, to his brothers, in a moment, to all of Israel. God is setting David up to be revealed in front of all Israel. It's so good when you wait upon the Lord. Verse 31. Now, when the words which David spoke were heard, they reported them to Saul, and he sent for him. Mr. Brave King Saul there, as you'll see in a moment. And Saul said to David, "You are not able to go against this Philistine to fight with him, for you are but a youth, and he a man of war from his youth." But David said to Saul, "Your servant used to keep his father's sheep. And when a lion or a bear came and took a lamb out of the flock, I went after it and struck it and delivered the lamb from its mouth. And when it arose against me, I caught it by its beard and struck it and killed it. What an adventure that must have been. Your servant has killed both lion and bear, and this uncircumcised Philistine will be like one of them, seeing he has defied the armies of the living God. Moreover, David said that the Lord who delivered me from the paw of the lion and the paw of the bear, he will deliver me from the hand of this Philistine. And Saul said to David, go and the Lord be with you. I mean, what an experience he had as kids. That's amazing what God would allow him to express his courage. When they tell Saul about David, Saul sent for David to hear what he had to say. And David shares and speaks of the proper perspective that he came to war with. He's seen the faithfulness of God. He's experienced it personally. Let me just say this. Many times, like the children of Israel, we're overwhelmed by our enemies. They're big. They're imposing. They're defying. They're threatening. And if we look and listen for too long, imagine, fortunately, you know, many of us don't go this long when we face the enemies in our lives, all sorts of enemies, enemies of selfishness, enemies of people, enemies of situations. I mean, when I think of enemies, don't just think of a person, think of things that are a threat to your spiritual growth. Think of things that stumble you. Think of things that you might describe as you're addicted to and you'll never get out, or things that, well, that's always how I've been, or that's how I was raised, or that's where I could. Think of enemies in a much broader perspective for this illustration that is illustrated by Goliath. Many times when we're so overwhelmed by our enemies, we're so overcome by our problems that we lose true perspective. We don't see things clearly. Have you ever been there? Have anyone, just one person, has anyone ever been there? Are you there now? You don't need to answer that. Truly, that's a lot of our lives. And fortunately, I don't know so much that we would spend 40 days overwhelmed by a problem, or 40 days just totally focused on the problem, focused on the defiance, focused on the, hey man, that dude's 9 feet tall and I'm 5 feet tall. What am I? I mean, I'm outnumbered. I'm outgunned. Look at his, you know, his spear is 25 pounds. He doesn't even have to hit me with it. Just drop it on my head. And there is the army behind them, and they're taunting, and they're yelling for 40 days. For 40 days, the children of Israel were overcome by their enemy, and nothing even happened. They went into battle array, but nothing happened. It was just what? Words. It was just words. It's just words. Remember in our study previously, this last weekend, having to deal with what? Hard words. How with hard words from the mouth of Jesus that were really words of love and invitation. They were words of saying, come, abide in me, take of me. I'm your sole source. I'm here to strengthen. And words that were intended to draw people, they were hard to hear and hard to understand, or really hard to accept. And as a result, many of his disciples left him and followed him no more. It's the same thing's happening with the children of Israel, except these words were not words of invitation. They were hard words to hear. When we lose perspective, fear so quickly grasps our heart and our minds. We're being set up for discouragement, for defeat, and ultimately destruction. For David, he got it. In David's mind, as he began to think of, and you know, none of us really have that. I mean, I can only think of that guy that used to wrestle alligators. That's all I can. I mean, who has a testimony of going to the zoo and go, what'd you do? I went to the zoo, took care of a lion. Lion got loose at the zoo and they called me up, and I just got him by his beard and slapped him on. I mean, no, who has that kind of testimony? Very few people do that. But for David, God allowed these circumstances. How did he get them? By being faithful, just taking care of the sheep. All of his other brothers didn't have that responsibility. He had that responsibility. And he was faithful with it. Why? Because he wanted to obey his dad. And what did he get as a result? He got to take down a bear and a lion for just this moment. See, what you're going through right now is preparing you for what's up ahead. You might just say, I'm just going to feed the sheep. Oh, no, no, so much more than just taking care of sheep. You're learning how to be a shepherd, David. So much more than what you're learning, a much broader spiritual perspective of life. And he could look back and think, you know what? I see this guy, but I've taken on lions, dude. Who's this? And I've taken on bears. I mean, he's just a kiddo, just a ruddy little kid. So from his past, from God's past faithfulness in his life, he was able to develop the right perspective in front of Goliath. Because if we were looking at this, if we were in the audience, I'm certain that many of us, we're sizing up the situation, and we look at big Goliath and all his deal, and you look at this little kid, and you're like, poor kid. What do you think, 5 minutes? What do you think, 10 minutes? But it wasn't poor kid. From God's perspective, it was poor Goliath. It wasn't, oh, poor kid, you're all set up to be, you know, poor kid, King Saul sent you out. No. Poor Saul for being a coward, because I believe God could have given the victory through King Saul. He would have given the victory to any one of those men, one, that would stand up for righteousness. And you don't defy my God, and you don't defy the armies of Israel. And who are you, you uncircumcised, separated, God-hating man? That's what little David's, it's like, wow, that kid's got some gumption. No. He's got the right perspective. It wasn't David saying, poor me, I'm facing such a giant of a man. No, it's poor giant. He's facing such a giant of my eternal God. Perspective, it's so important.
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0: You know, a lot of questions we get, Larry, through the ministry here at the church on our live radio broadcast as well is about the end times. Trying to piece all the scriptures and events together so that they're understandable. And this book really helps. It is a view that I hold to biblically. We are a fellowship family that believes in the rapture of the church that will come and can come at any time, pre-millennial, pre-tribulational rapture of the church. And through this book, we'll help you put a lot of the pieces together, watching things happen one by one. And we really do want you to get this resource to support us in the ministry. We so appreciate you. I recognize that things are hard and challenging. And if all you can do is pray for us, thank you. 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So pick a copy up. If you have anything over and above the donation price, that's fantastic. But I know the Lord will use it, and we want to know more and more of what the Bible has to say about the end times. And this is a great resource.
2: 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And then come back next time when we'll continue our study of 1 Samuel with Pastor Ed. That's right here on Abounding Grace. This is

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11: With SRN News, I'm John Scott. An NBC News helicopter and Telemundo 52 crashed at Chatsworth near Los Angeles, killed at least three people. NBC4 Los Angeles anchor Colleen Williams identifying two people who were killed as reporter Ileana Moreno and pilot George Marcheniu. That helicopter was covering an earlier fatal bus accident. NATO jets downing a drone.
12: Lithuania's National Crisis Management Center says the drone was downed around 60 miles west of the country's capital Vilnius and near the Kaunas Reservoir. The incursion follows a speech by NATO Secretary General Mark Rutte on Monday, where he said that strikes close to NATO territory showed Russian President Vladimir Putin's desperation and also his desire to sow fear and terror.
11: That's correspondent Charles de la Desma reporting. This is SRN News.
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14: For Denver area forecast, clouds will slowly diminish but hang around to an extent as we head into Wednesday morning. Temperatures will start off right around the mid-50s with highs upper 70s, low 80s on Wednesday. Morning filtered sunshine, then back to some afternoon and evening scattered showers and thunderstorms. Lows Wednesday night upper 50s. Thursday and Friday around the upper 70s and low 80s. Deepening monsoon moisture will keep showers a good bet with some afternoon and evening thunderstorms as well. Lows mid-50s. I'm meteorologist Don Watson.
8: Current temperature
13: 57 degrees.
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0: welcome to our weekly broadcast of Abiding in the Word with Dave Love, Senior Pastor of Calvary Castle Rock. Today we are continuing our series called Hard Questions, Solid Answers. This is a series of questions you have asked Pastor Dave throughout his years of ministry. So let's listen in now as Pastor Dave answers this hard question with a solid answer.
1: I want you to go to Daniel chapter 9. Daniel chapter 9. I believe that between verse 26 and 27, there's a gap called the church age, dispensation of grace. We see this in several places in God's word. But we're told in verse 24, 70 weeks are determined for your people and for your holy city. Who's he speaking of there? He's speaking of the Jews. 70 weeks have been determined. 70 weeks of years. That's 490 years. By the time you get to verse 26, we are told, well, actually in verse 25, now therefore, understand and know that the going forth of the command to restore and build Jerusalem until Messiah the Prince, there shall be 7 weeks and 62 weeks. That's 69 weeks of years. The street shall be built again, and the wall, we see that through Nehemiah, even in troublesome times. And after the 62 weeks, Messiah shall be cut off. The word is karat, executed for capital crime, but not for himself. No, he died for us. And the people of the prince who is to come shall destroy the city and the sanctuary, and the end of it shall be with the flood till the end of the war of desolations are determined. We're going to get more into that later. Then he shall confirm a covenant with many for 1 week. That has never happened. So there's 1 week of years still in the future. Now, as I mentioned to you before, I find this very fascinating that in the 70 weeks of years, of those first 69 weeks of years, the church has nothing to do with those 69 weeks of years. The entity is not there. The church is not there for that. And I would submit to you, just like in the first 69 weeks of years, the church is not present, that the last 7 weeks of year, the church would not be present either. Why? Because God is dealing mainly with who? The Jews. So, we look at this time period here. They're put on hold until when? This gap is done, this dispensation of the church, this church age. It's a gap that we see all through God's word. And so during this time, they've been put kind of on the sidelines. Is he done with them? Certainly not. It's during this time, and it's because of that time, and it's because of their rejection, that the gospel has come to us, the church. Are we better than them? Absolutely not. But God is hoping through jealousy, them seeing that we have right relationship with God, them seeing the blessing that we have, the intimacy that we have with God, that it would provoke them to jealousy, that they would want what we have. So this kingdom of God, that earthly kingdom, would have to wait. And instead, the next dispensation comes to us, the dispensation of grace. This dispensation does not mean that God has never shown grace before this time. He's been very gracious. He was very gracious not to just kill Adam and Eve at the time, you know. Very gracious not to flood the world again. Very gracious in his dealings with humanity and things like that. Very gracious to restore Israel back into the homeland after the Babylonian captivity. So we see this grace being given time and time again. But the grace that we're speaking of here is a ruling grace that has never been used before. Although the grace of God was functioning throughout the Old Testament, it began to function in some new sense with the ministry of Jesus. This is what John is saying in John chapter 1, verse 17, when he says, "For the law was given through Moses, but grace and truth came through Jesus Christ." The Apostle John tells us there's a difference between the law given through Moses and what Jesus gave us in grace and truth. John appeared to be making this new function of grace parallel with the function of the Mosaic Law. Even though the Mosaic Law never functioned in the way of salvation, it was functioning as a ruling order. And now grace is to function as a rule of life. In Galatians 2:16, it says, knowing that a man is not justified by works of the law, but by the faith in Christ Jesus. Paul, writing to believers in this present dispensation of grace, says, you're not under the law, but under grace. In this passage, the function of grace which law had in Paul had in mind is again parallel with the function of Mosaic law. In other words, grace is now taken over as the function which the Mosaic law had in the previous dispensation. He is echoing the same thing that John was saying. The Mosaic law never functioned as a way of salvation, but it did function as a rule of law and a ruling factor. Thus, the function of grace which Paul had in mind in this passage is a ruling factor, indicated by under the word under, which implies under rule. You're not under the rule of the Mosaic law. You are now under the rule of what? Grace. That is now the ruling factor in Ephesians 2:8. For by grace you have been saved through faith, that not of yourselves, it is a gift of God. Not of works, lest anyone should boast. And he emphasizes that because he wants you to know it's not of works. It's not of the law. Grace is unmerited favor, God's gift. He did it all. Paul then explains in Ephesians 3. I want you to go there. Go to Ephesians chapter 3. We're going to get done with this. We really are. In Ephesians 3, verse 1, look what Paul says. For this reason, I, Paul, the prisoner of Jesus Christ Jesus, for you Gentiles, if indeed you have heard of what? Dispensation of grace of God, which was given to me for you. Here he uses the word dispensation. A different ruling is here instead of the ruling of the law of Moses. He makes it very, very clear. Even if someone wants to disagree with all seven or eight dispensations, or I think you're kind of overlapping two, I only see like three or four. Okay, we can certainly agree or should agree that there is a dispensation of grace that is completely different from the law. And Paul makes that abundantly clear here. And he says in verse 3, how that by revelation, again, by God, he made known to me the mystery. The word mystery there is mysterion. It means a mystery that cannot be solved without the revelation of God. That's what that word mysterion means. So this mystery was given by revelation. And he says here, as I've briefly written already, by which when you read, you may understand my knowledge in the mystery of Christ. Here's the mystery. It's the mystery of Christ, which in other ages was not made known to the sons of men, as it has now been revealed by the Spirit to his holy apostles and prophets, that the Gentiles should be fellow heirs of the same body, partakers of his promise in Christ through the gospel, of which I became a minister, according to the gift of the grace of God given to me by the effective working of his power. To me, who am less than the least of all the saints, this grace was given, that I should preach among the Gentiles the unsearchable riches of Christ, and to make all see what is the fellowship of the mystery, which from the beginning of the age has been hidden in God, who created all things through Jesus Christ. He said, nobody saw the church age. Nobody saw this age or dispensation or this ruling of God that is going to be by grace. Nobody saw that in the Old Testament. Now, as we go back, we see leadings of it, but nobody back then was able to grasp that that's what it meant. Okay? 1 Corinthians 1:4, I thank my God always concerning you for the grace of God which was given to you by Christ Jesus. Grace comes through Jesus. 2 Thessalonians 2:16, now may our Lord Jesus Christ himself and our God and Father, who has loved us, given us everlasting consolation and good hope by grace. Titus 2:11, for the grace of God that brings salvation has appeared to all men. Praise God. In John 3:16 through 19, we know these verses. For God so loved the world, he gave his only begotten Son, that whosoever believes in him should not perish but have everlasting life. Okay. He gave his Son, that if we believe in him, believe in the Son, believe in the Messiah, if we believe in what Jesus did, we will be saved. And then he says, for God did not send his son into the world to condemn the world, but that the world through him might be saved. That's the whole point. We're sending Jesus so you'd be saved. We want you to receive Jesus so you'd be saved. He who believes in him is not condemned, but he who does not believe is condemned already. See, if you reject Jesus, all right, if you reject grace, judgment is going to come upon you. Because he has not believed in the name of the only begotten Son of God. And this is the condemnation, that the light has come into the world, but men love darkness rather than light because their deeds were evil. See, salvation is given to all men, but not all men want the light. Some men and women actually prefer darkness. And so we see the characteristics of this dispensation, new rule. Grace through Jesus, he's a gift of God. Given to us. Rule two, man's responsibility. Receive Jesus. Receive the grace that is given through the person of Jesus Christ. Rule three, Jesus and the apostles give this revelation from God. Jesus gave it. He is God. So that by his revelation alone, that is God intervening. And he spoke through the apostles, and he spoke through Paul and Peter as well. Secondary characteristics. One, test for mankind to see if they will receive Jesus. We're still in this dispensation. Two, failure on the part of mankind to receive Jesus. When Jesus comes for his church, will have the whole world receive Jesus? No. Mankind is going to fail this test from what we know, from what God's word, I believe, tells us. And so a divine judgment is going to come, which I believe is this 7-year tribulation period right here. I personally don't believe this is a separate dispensation, because I believe that that whole 7 years is a judgment, divine judgment of God. That as we continue to go through 2 Thessalonians and in the book of Revelation, that I hope to be able to show you that tribulation and wrath and all that is still all the judgment of God that I don't believe the church will be here for. So, but Dave, they're going to start doing sacrifices and the law is happening there. See, it even says law right there. Okay, but does God tell them to do that? I would submit to you, no. They collectively as a nation do it. But I read nothing in God's word where he gives some sort of revelation and say, hey, I want you to start doing the law again. As a matter of fact, halfway through, the Antichrist comes in, stops the daily sacrifices, sets himself up to be worshipped as God, and all of a sudden a great persecution happens to the Jews during that time, for the next 3.5 years. And what happens? When does Jesus come back? Again, Zechariah chapter 12, verse 10. When they look upon him whom they've pierced, and they cry out as mourning, as one who is mourning the loss of their son or their daughter. They have to come to a place collectively going, we missed it. Jesus is the Messiah. And when they finally look upon him whom they pierced, read the rest of Zechariah. That's when the Lord comes back. So it's still faith in Jesus, coming to know him. And so I believe that that dispensation of grace is still happening there. So, it brings us to the next one, dispensation of the millennial kingdom. This one goes really fast because we don't have a whole lot of time. Okay. This begins the moment that Jesus comes back again, right? Revelation chapter 19. He comes back with his saints and he sets up his reign here on earth. I want you to go to Revelation chapter 20 so you can see this. There are still people that just believe the millennial reign of Jesus is, there is no number to it. Some say that it's even happening right now. But it's like, how many times does God have to say something before you go, oh, maybe that's it? And we see in Revelation chapter 20, verse 1, then I saw an angel coming down from heaven. This is after verse chapter 19, when Jesus comes back as the King of Kings and Lord of Lords on his white horse with all his saints with them. And they destroy the nations, the armies that have gathered against him. And so it says in verse 1, then I saw an angel coming down from heaven, having the key of the bottomless pit, great chain in his hand. laid hold of the dragon, that serpent of old, who is the devil and Satan, bound him for 1,000 years. I wonder what God means when he says he binds him for 1,000 years. I think he means 1,000 years. Look how many times it says it. That's the first time it's mentioned. And cast him into the bottomless pit, shut him up, set a seal on him so he should not deceive the nations no more till 1,000 years were finished. But after these things, he must be released for a little while. Are you kidding me? After 1,000 years, he's going to be released again. Second time 1,000 years mentioned. And I saw thrones, and they sat on them, and judgment was committed to them. Then I saw the souls of those who had been beheaded for their witness for Jesus. Those are the tribulation saints. And the word of God, which had not worshipped the beast or his image, and not received his mark on their foreheads or on their hands, and they lived and reigned with Christ for 1,000 years. This is the third time it's mentioned. But the rest of the dead did not live again until 1,000 years were finished. That's the fourth time. This is the first resurrection. Blessed and holy is he who has part in the first resurrection. Over such the second death has no power, and they shall be priests of God and of Christ and shall reign with him 1,000 years. Five times it's mentioned.
2: Well, we don't really know how long the millennial kingdom is.
1: I think we do. So the millennial kingdom, the messianic kingdom, is 1,000 years. During this time, Satan is bound. Christ reigns on earth, and the church saints and the tribulation saints are going to reign with Christ on earth. Psalm 2 speaks of this reign of Jesus, the Son of God. Psalm 2:8, ask of me, I will give you the nations for your inheritance, and the ends of the earth for your possession. You shall break them with the rod of iron. You shall dash them in pieces like a potter's vessel. Jesus is going to rule with the rod of iron, which means a forced rule. And if you disobey him, there's going to be consequences. All the promises during this messianic kingdom, all the promises of Abraham are fulfilled. All the promises of David, having a seed upon the throne of David, is now fulfilled. Jesus restores now the theocratic kingdom of God here on earth. The righteous rule of God will be enforced worldwide, and the nation will be restored to its pre-fall condition. Matthew 19:28. So Jesus said, "Assuredly I say to you that in this regeneration, when the Son of Man sits on the throne of his glory, you who have followed me will also sit on the 12 thrones judging the 12 tribes of Israel." In Acts 3, verse 19 through 21, it says, "Repent therefore, be converted, that your sins may be blotted out, so the times of refreshing may come from the presence of the Lord, and that he may send Jesus Christ, who has preached to you before, whom heaven must receive until the times of restoration of all things." That speaks of that messianic kingdom. Romans 8:19 through 22. "For the earnest expectation of creation eagerly waits for the revealing of the sons of God. For the creation was subject to futility, not willingly, but because of him who subjected it in hope. Because the creation itself also will be delivered from the bondage of corruption into the glorious liberty of the children of God." And so we know that creation itself is going to be back to the pre-fall conditions, that a healing is going to take place there. We know animals are going to become vegetarians again. If you go to Isaiah chapter 11, if you never read this, it's just wild. But go to Isaiah chapter 11, verse 6. It says, "The wolf also shall dwell with the lamb." Try and put two of them together right now. "The leopard shall lie down with the young goat." Put those two together. See what happens. "The calf and the young lion and the fatling together."

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2: Has not fulfilled his days, for a child shall die at 100 years old. Meaning, if you die at 100 years old, that's going to be like being a child. That your days were cut off too soon. Jesus the King will exact punishment on those who do not worship him. Zechariah 14:17 shall be that whichever the families of the earth do not come up to Jerusalem to worship the King, the Lord of hosts, on them there will be no rain. Are they going to... Is the majority of mankind going to obey this rule or disobey this rule? Disobey. This is what blows my mind. Most of mankind is going to follow Satan as soon as he's released again. Go to Revelation chapter 20, verse 7. Revelation 20, verse 7. Now when the 1,000 years have expired, Satan will be released from his prison. He will go out to deceive the nations which are in the four corners of the earth. Gog, Magog, to gather them together to battle, whose number is as the sand of the sea. They went up on the breadth of the earth and surrounded the camp of the saints, the beloved city. And there was great war for many years. Doesn't say that. Bunch of idiots. Look at this. And fire came down from God out of heaven and devoured them. That's it. We got these war machines, we got this, we got great strategies. Oh! And they're toast. And it's over. And you're just going, man. And the devil who deceived them was cast in the lake of fire, brimstone, where the beast and the false prophet are, and they will be tormented day and night forever and ever. And if you go to the great white throne judgment, it talks about everybody else also being thrown in the lake of fire, and it's over with. Divine judgment takes place. Here's an interesting side note. So, again, we have the new rule, theocratic rule of Christ's kingdom. Rule number two, responsible man to submit and obey to the theocratic rule of Christ. Rule three, new revelation given by Jesus himself when he comes down. Secondary characteristics, test mankind in his obedient submission to Christ's rule here on earth. They fail that. On the outside, you've heard that term before. Okay, sit down. Okay, but inside I'm standing up. That's exactly what the people are doing here during the theocratic rule of Jesus Christ. The majority of them are doing it because if they don't, they know they're going to be punished. But inside, God doesn't have their hearts. So, divine judgment comes. God destroys them with a fire, sends every rebellious person and Satan in the lake of fire. Here's an interesting side note. During the church age, the Gentile church is in obedience to God, while the Jews collectively are in rebellion right now as a nation. You know what's interesting to me? That during the millennial age, the Jews collectively are in complete submission and obedience to Christ, and the Gentile collection rebel and they get judged. Those are the different rulings of God, and through it all, who gets the glory?

out of time for today's Wednesday edition of Abiding in the Word. Tune in tomorrow as Pastor Dave continues the series, Hard Questions, Solid Answers. 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
6: With the Wall Street Business Report, I'm Bill Alexander. The Federal Reserve is widely expected to lift its short-term interest rate Wednesday to fight stubbornly high inflation, a move that would put the central bank at odds with President Donald Trump's support for a cut. Oil prices spiked on Tuesday, climbing back toward recent highs as headlines from the Middle East intensified growing pressure on the physical market. The national average for a gallon of regular gasoline in the United States is $4.33. That's according to AAA. Coca-Cola announced plans Tuesday to invest $10 billion in U.S. infrastructure, covering new and expanded production, distribution, and office facilities across the country. Alex Saab, a close ally of former Venezuelan President Nicolas Maduro, long described by U.S. officials as the ousted leader's frontman, pleaded guilty Tuesday to a single count of money laundering tied to an alleged bribery conspiracy to win lucrative government contracts. For the Wall Street Business Report, I'm Bill Alexander in Washington.
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9: When Jonah obeyed God, a revival swept through the city of Nineveh, and the whole population turned to God. Could that happen again in our time? Today on Turning Point, Dr. David Jeremiah considers this possibility as he continues the series, Jonah, the Runaway Prophet. Is your heart ready for an awakening? To introduce the conclusion of his message, The Anatomy of Revival, here's David.
8: And thank you for joining us as we continue our study in the book of Jonah. We're at the part of the book where the revival in Nineveh is underway. We're learning so much about what God does when he sends revival to his people. And we hope that you're following along with your Bibles, maybe a study guide, and understanding the purpose and poignancy of the book of Jonah. We'll get to that in just a moment, but first, let me remind you that Turning Point has a magazine that we're really excited about because we know it's having an impact on the lives of people. It has devotional material for every day of the week, Monday through Friday, and then a special one for each weekend. So if you're looking for a way to get your devotional life started, here's a good way to do it. Articles about the things of God and ministry items about Turning Point, beautifully designed. You'll love to have this, and you can get it just by asking for the magazine next time you get in touch with us, and we'll get you on the list, and you'll be receiving it just as all the rest who receive this beautiful magazine each month. Here is part two of The Anatomy of Revival. God had a preacher, and that preacher carried the message to the city. God could have caused revival without a preacher. We know that. God can do anything. He could, but he does not, because his plan has always been the preaching of the Word of God. Romans says it this way, "How then shall they call on him in whom they have not believed? And how shall they believe in him of whom they have not heard? And how shall they hear without a preacher?" When Billy Graham went to London in 1954, many people thought it was all glory and headlines. But when he went there, he faced great opposition. The London Times mocked him as a foolish man who would return to America humbled because he brought a simple gospel to a sophisticated society. Yet God's people prayed, and God used that preacher greatly. More than 2 million people attended the meetings over a 12-week period, and thousands gave their lives to Christ. I cannot imagine that. I have done a few rallies over the years in arenas. I've never done more than two in 1 week, and I always had a day in between. Billy Graham preached for 12 weeks every night of the week. I don't know how he did it, but God helped him do it, and God used that to bring a great awakening to Great Britain. In the passage from Luke, we are told Jonah was a sign. When he went to Nineveh, he was a sign in two ways. His preaching was a sign, and Jonah himself was a sign. Consider what would happen to a person after days in the belly of a fish. Many believe that digestive juices would bleach the skin and remove the hair. And bleached skin and no hair, Jonah was walking through the streets of Nineveh, declaring, "Yet 40 days and judgment is coming." His appearance alone was a sign. When you saw him coming down the street, you better listen to this guy. He's a strange dude. He commanded attention, and people listened. But not only his presence, but his preaching also. The Jews were enemies of Nineveh, and this Hebrew walked their streets, warning them to repent or face destruction. Revival preachers are usually marked by great boldness. You've probably heard a preacher so gripped by God that he no longer cares what people think. Jonathan Edwards is a perfect example. If you read his story, you will come to a place where he preached a sermon that became famous, a sermon called "Sinners in the Hands of an Angry God." He read his sermons word for word. He hardly ever looked up from his manuscript. But when he preached the sermon like that, "Sinners in the Hands of an Angry God," people cried out in terror. And those who were there said they felt as if they were being dangled over hell as they heard the gospel, many of them for the first time. So there was a preacher, and Jonah was the preacher. There's only one explanation. He was a man filled with the power of God, and God is going to use his preaching, as we discover, to bring many to himself. So there was a God-appointed prayer. there was a God-appointed preacher, and there was a God-appointed proclamation. So here's what the proclamation was. Preach to it the message that I will tell you. God said to Jonah, I want you to go to Nineveh, and I want you to tell them what I tell you to tell them. Jonah didn't need any long preparation. He didn't need to go and study. God just told him what to do. And in verse 4, it is recorded, and Jonah began to enter the city on the first day, and he cried out and said, yet 40 days, and Nineveh will be overthrown. That was his whole message. Just 8 words in the English Bible and 5 words in the original Hebrew. Jonah walked the streets and announced that judgment was coming, and it was going to happen in 40 days. Now, whenever God blesses a preacher, it is because he preaches the message God gives him. I know that sometimes today we hear preachers and we wonder, where did they get that? Because it sure didn't come from the Bible. I am grateful to have a book that contains everything God wants me to say. I don't have to look anywhere outside this book because this is the total revelation of God. People ask me why I preach the Bible, and I'll tell them because that's the thing God promises to bless. When I get outside the Bible, I'm on my own, and that can end up pretty disastrous. Here's what I put down. I begin with the text, and then I preach what's next. That's how you get going as a preacher. That helps me stay out of trouble, keeps me from picking on anyone. If you get caught in the passage, that's because you came to church on the wrong Sunday. And I had nothing to do with it. You know, I used to hear people say, well, he's coming to church on Sunday, I'm going to preach on that. No, you don't want to do that. You want to preach what God tells you to preach. And that's what Jonah did. Very short message, but it was God's message to Nineveh. So Jonah went to Nineveh with the Lord's message. Yet 40 days and Nineveh shall be overthrown. What did that mean? Well, in the scripture, 40 days often is a time of testing. Moses was 40 days on the mountain while Israel was tested and failed. Because of disobedience, they wandered 40 years in the wilderness. Even the Lord Jesus was tested 40 days in the wilderness. So when you read about 40 days in the Bible, it is often a time of testing. The people understood this was a final opportunity for them. 40 days left. And they would have to repent. His message was a message of judgment. If they didn't change, God's judgment was going to fall. We don't hear much of that these days. We don't hear many preachers preach against sin or preach about the coming judgment of God. When I teach on prophecy and I tell you what is ahead for us and what is ahead for those who reject the Lord, I often get criticism. People say, this is not positive. Well, let me tell you, it's better to feel conviction now and joy later than to feel comfort now and regret later. You'd be better off to hear the truth. And the Bible is filled with the truth. When I preach the Bible, I will come to some passages that we might swallow hard when we hear them. But they're there for our benefit. They're there for our blessing. They're there for our salvation. We who preach today proclaim more than Jonah did. Jonah warned of a coming judgment. We proclaim a judgment that's already taken place. At the cross, a holy God placed the judgment for sin on his righteous Son. Jesus took my judgment and yours. And now God says that whoever receives Christ will not bear that judgment because it has already been borne for him by the Lord on the cross. So whenever we preach, we must not only speak of the accountability and of judgment, but we must make much of the cross where judgment and mercy meet. Billy Graham once told a crusade in Dallas back in 1953, afterward, a friend said to him, Billy, you didn't speak about the cross. How can anyone be converted without seeing the cross? You must preach the blood that was shed there. Graham admitted that he was upset at first, but during that night he realized it was true. And before morning he resolved never to preach again without clearly presenting Christ's death and resurrection. If you listen to Billy Graham over the last years of his preaching, you know he never preached without coming back to that. You know, Franklin Graham, his son, is a friend of mine, and I've noticed that Franklin does the same thing. Franklin never talks unless he talks about that. There is great power in preaching the judgment of God for the Calvary judgment and for sins that have already been forgiven. That is the good news of the gospel. So in revival, there's always a God-appointed prayer. There's a God-appointed preacher. There's a God-appointed proclamation. And there's a God-appointed place. Where did this revival happen? It happened in Nineveh. What a strange place for a revival to start. Nineveh wasn't the kind of place you'd want to raise your children, I promise you that. It was a wicked and violent city. We've already noted that some of the terrible practices of its people, how they treated their enemies with cruelty. And into that culture came Jonah, preaching judgment. He could not have chosen a city that needed awakening more. It was the most wicked city of its time. Chapter 3, verse 8, when the king issued his proclamation, he said, "But let man and beast be covered with sackcloth and cry mightily to God. Let everyone turn from his evil way and from the violence that is in his hands." Nineveh was a violent city. We have a pretty good illustration of that going on in our world, what has been happening in Iran. That group of people over there, that nation, brutally killed 38,000 of their own people because they didn't agree with the government. And if you read the story of the cruelty of Iran, you discover a lot of things. That's the kind of thing that happened in Nineveh. And it's hard to believe that it could happen anywhere in our world today, but it has happened. This was a violent society. As I've studied revival, I've noticed something. God often begins his work in the darkest places. And there the light shines the brightest. I have never visited a city in America that is not a candidate for revival. And our own community here in San Diego, we are not sheltered from sin and brokenness. It's present all around us. Revival is needed here as much as it is anywhere, and God often chooses places like that to begin his work. A God-appointed prayer and a preacher and a proclamation and a place, and then there was a God-appointed period. Let me suggest to you, number 5, that there was a God-appointed period. You won't find this directly in the Bible, but you discover in church and secular history that events had already begun to prepare Nineveh before Jonah ever arrived. Some historians say Jonah was actually the fourth warning. A severe plague swept the city in 765 BC, followed by a total eclipse of the sun in 763, and another plague in 759. To ancient people, these were not accidents. They were seen as divine warnings. Jonah appeared after all of that, preaching judgment. If a city had experienced plague, eclipse, and another plague, then a strange preacher arrived with no hair and pigmented skin, people would listen. Did that just happen? No. God orchestrates events, does he not? Have you ever wondered whether some of those things are happening in our own nation right now? Few generations have witnessed as many national tragedies and crises within a single lifetime. We have seen widespread violence, national upheaval, global disease, for which answers seem beyond reach. I'm not trying to predict disaster. I am simply saying that if God uses plagues and an eclipse to prepare Nineveh, he may also use events to awaken people today. Sometimes God prepares a culture before he sends the message. It was the right time. And then, as we study this further, we discover there was a God-appointed power. Prayer, a preacher, a proclamation, a place, a period of time, and a great power. It says in verses 4 and 5 of Jonah 3, "And Jonah began to enter the city on the first day's walk, and he cried out and said, 'Yet 40 days and Nineveh shall be overthrown.' So the people of Nineveh believed God, proclaimed a fast, put on sackcloth from the greatest to the least of them." Archaeologists tell us that Ninevites worshipped a pagan god named Dagon, part man and part fish. Into that culture came Jonah talking about the true God who would overthrow them. It is possible the Ninevites asked Jonah about his appearance. Maybe he told them how God had disciplined when he refused to obey. His appearance gathered the crowd, but his message carried the power. As he preached, the power of God fell on the people. Why did they believe? Because God enabled them to believe. Romans 10:17 says, "Faith comes by hearing, and hearing by the word of God." The Bible says they repented from the greatest to the least. I can't get over this. Even the animals were included in the fasting and mourning. How could an animal experience revival? Well, maybe they had a man or a woman over them who was evil and kicked them. Now that no longer happened. That would affect the animals, wouldn't it? When I read this, it reminds me that we should pray more fervently for God to do a work like this in our own land. We wonder sometimes if we have another chance. I have people ask me that all the time. Has America burned up its opportunities? We often think the answer lies in getting the right leader in office. We should be responsible citizens and we should exercise influence for good. But ladies and gentlemen, our deepest problems are not political or moral. They are spiritual. Everything else is temporary. What we need is a return to God that reaches the heart of who we are as a people. I pray that before my life is finished, I may see such a work of God. Without it, for the generations that follow, our nation needs a visitation from God. We're living in a very crucial time. We're on a bubble. What will we do with what God has given us? In Psalm 85, there is a prayer that I'd like to give you. I hope you'll put it down in your notes. Actually, pray it. Here it is. "Restore us, O God of our salvation, and cause your anger toward us to cease. Will you be angry with us forever? Will you prolong your anger to all generations? Will you not revive us again, that your people may rejoice in you? Show us your mercy, Lord, and grant us your salvation." What a prayer. Oh God, revive us again. Renew us and bring us to repentance. Revival does not begin with the crowds. It begins in hearts. An evangelist once told a man who asked how to have revival to go to a quiet place, draw a circle around yourself and pray, "Lord, send revival to everything inside this circle." That is where it starts, one life at a time. Some of you walk with God, but others have allowed sin and distraction and the cares of life to dull your spiritual usefulness. You belong to Christ, but you have lost the joy of his fellowship. Today, I am calling you to revival. Not first in the nation, not first in the church, but first in your own heart. In England, a pastor once knelt in his study, pleading with God for revival. He had 19 children. With a house full of kids, he asked his wife to keep them quiet while he prayed. Samuel Wesley probably never imagined the answer to his prayer was running up and down the hallway outside of his door. God raised up two of his sons, John and Charles Wesley, to shake a continent for Christ. They became leaders in the great evangelistic revival of the 1700s. John Wesley traveled thousands of miles on horseback
10: preaching more than 40,000 sermons and organizing society that spread Methodism across Britain and America. Charles Wesley wrote over 6,000 hymns, including Hark the Herald Angels Sing and Christ the Lord is Risen Today. Through their preaching and their songs, thousands came to Christ. Lives were changed, the poor were helped, and spiritual life across Britain and America was renewed. Revival happened. It can happen. George Davis tells a story in his book, When the Fire Fell. During a season of revival in 1857, a spiritual awakening began aboard the battleship North Carolina, anchored in New York Harbor. Here's how it happened. Out of the 1,000 sailors on board, four Christians discovered one another and agreed to meet for prayer. They gathered in a quiet part of the ship far below the waterline. One was an Episcopalian, one was a Presbyterian, and two were Baptists. There, in the dim light of a small lamp, every day they prayed together in the hull of that ship. As they prayed, their hearts were filled with such joy that they began to sing. Their voices drifted upward through the decks, and curious sailors came down to investigate. Many came to mock them, but something unexpected happened. The power of God gripped them. Mockery turned into conviction, and strong sailors who had come laughing soon knelt in prayer beside those four believers. Night after night, the prayer meeting grew and conversions began to occur. Ministers were brought from shore to help counsel those coming to Christ. Because the North Carolina regularly sent sailors to other ships, the revival spread as those new believers carried their faith with them to the other ships. What began with four sailors praying in the bottom of a ship spread from vessel to vessel and eventually around the world. What incredible stories of revival. I tell them to you only to let you know it can happen again. I think sometimes we should just say, Lord, do it again. Do it again. Let us be a part of it. And I hear the Lord responding to us, will you pray? Will you pray? The pattern is the same. God's people prayed and God moved. If revival begins with prayer, then every time we pray, we should be asking God, please send revival to our homes, to our churches, to our cities, and to our nation. God will do that. I believe it with all my heart. Let us have the courage and audacity to believe him and to begin to pray for revival. If he could do it for Jonah, he can do it for David. If he can do it for Jonah, he can do it for you. He's the same God. He cares the same about this generation as he did that generation. And there's no reason except our lack of asking. The Bible says we have not because we ask not. So if we don't have revival, maybe we haven't asked for it. So maybe we should start asking for it. I'll put that on your prayer list, and let's begin to do that as the days go forward. And we can begin to see that happen if we ask God. I have a friend who's a pastor in New York City, where one of the great American revivals took place in history. And that revival took place when people got together at noontime to pray. And now in his church, he has 200 business people coming to pray every day at noon. And I believe it could be the beginning of another great awakening in our nation. I hope that you will pray with me and with him. And if you're in New York City and you're a business person there, find out about this revival and get involved. This is Turning Point. We come to you every day with the Word of God, and it's our privilege to do so because we believe God's Word changes lives, and we have so many illustrations to prove that it's true. If you have a story about what God has done in your life through the teaching of the Word of God on Turning Point, we'd love to hear from you. Write us and give us the story. It will be a great encouragement to us and to others as well. We'll see you next time. Have a great day.
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14: SRN News, I'm Rich Thomason in Washington. A Democrat-authored resolution to impeach President Trump. It's gone down to defeat in the House. The measure tabled on a vote of 232 to 147. Saudi Arabia calls an attempted attack on Mecca a red line. The prime suspect, Iran-backed Houthi rebels, they deny any involvement. Price of oil hovers right around $107 per barrel. AAA says a gallon of regular gas averages $4.36. That's up 4 cents from yesterday. The Trump administration reportedly plans a $2.8 billion arms sale to Israel. Powerful 2,000-pound bombs said to be part of the pending arms deal, yet to be finalized, according to administration sources. On Wall Street this morning, Dow futures 80 points higher. The Nasdaq futures are up 125 points. More details at SRNNews.com.
7: The word on traffic.
15: Stall off on the right, shoulder westbound I-70 at Chambers. The right lane is closed westbound Colfax for work approaching I-25 and lane closures for work on Arapahoe between Potomac and Peoria. Northbound I-25, CDOT has a work truck blocking the center lane at University. And CDOT reporting that shoulder work southbound Santa Fe from Rolland Avenue down to County Line Road. Have a safe drive this morning. I'm Danny Christos with traffic.
16: Denver weather.
17: Denver area forecast, clouds will slowly diminish but hang around to an extent as we head into Wednesday morning. Temperatures will start off right around the mid-50s with highs upper 70s, low 80s on Wednesday. Morning filtered sunshine, then back to some afternoon and evening scattered showers and thunderstorms. Lows Wednesday night upper 50s. Thursday and Friday around the upper 70s and low 80s. Deepening monsoon moisture will keep showers a good bit with some afternoon and evening thunderstorms as well. Lows mid-50s. I'm meteorologist Don Walker.
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18: 57 degrees.
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19: You can't be an almost Christian. Now, you may be on your way to becoming a Christian, but either you are a Christian or you are not a Christian. But you can't be an almost Christian. That's an oxymoron, almost Christian.

away from home and had that nagging feeling you might have left the stove on, or forgot to lock a door, or left a curling iron plugged in? If you don't go back and check, you start thinking of how things could go horribly wrong. We want to be sure about certain things, don't we? Well, today on A New Beginning, Pastor Greg Laurie helps us check ourselves when it comes to the sincerity of our faith in Christ. When it comes to matters of eternity, close enough.

0: Bibles and turn to Acts chapter 26. The title of my message is The Almost Christian. The Almost Christian. Almost. That's an interesting word, isn't it? It's a word that means slightly, short of, not quite, close, nearly. It's often associated with delaying something. Dinner is almost ready. Or Jenny almost fainted. That's how we'll often use it. Or maybe you're a husband and you're going out to dinner and you call upstairs to your bedroom and you ask your wife, are you ready? And she says, almost. You know what that means, right? 1 hour more. Okay, one. Or you get a call from your boss. Says, we're having a meeting. Where are you? Oh, I'm almost there, which really means you just woke me up out of a dead sleep. And almost, it's a word we use a lot. It's a word that is associated with procrastinating. Now, I want to put two words together that don't fit. Almost Christian. You can't be an almost Christian. Now, you may be on your way to becoming a Christian. You may be closer to believing than you've ever been in any other time in your life, but either you are a Christian or you are not a Christian. But you can't be an almost Christian. That's an oxymoron, almost Christian. An oxymoron is, well, jumbo shrimp. That's an oxymoron. What is it, jumbo or shrimp? Or freezer burn. How do you get burned from a freezer? Or government efficiency. That's an oxymoron, big thing. Yeah, for sure. Airline food, another oxymoron. Is it really food? I'm not quite sure. So we are introduced in this story to what we could describe as an almost Christian. His name was Herod Agrippa, and he was listening to the Apostle Paul, and he says in Acts 26, verse 28, you almost persuade me to become a Christian. Another translation of that is, are you actually trying to talk me into becoming a Christian in such a short time? And the answer was, absolutely. That was Paul's hope, that this Herod would come to faith. So Herod was close, but not close enough. I suggest to you, there are a lot of almost Christians in our nation today. In fact, I would say there are more almost Christians than non-believers. Because when surveys are done, there's always a very high amount of people that profess to believe in God. A recent survey found that 87% of Americans believe in God. Some we hear of the rise of atheism. Yeah, there are atheists, but most people out there believe there is a God. 3/4 of Americans believe in miracles. 73% believe in heaven. 71% of Americans believe Jesus is the Son of God. 71% of us believe in angels. 7 out of 10 of Americans say Jesus rose from the dead, and they believe that the Bible is the Word of God. So I'm thinking, what? Where are these people? I'm sure not seeing them. But then a recent Barna poll revealed the following, quote, half of Americans who call themselves Christians don't believe Satan exists, and 1/3 are confident Jesus sinned while on earth. Okay, now Houston, we have a problem. So we have a lot of people saying they believe in God. They say they believe in the Bible. They believe in angels. But yet they're saying they don't think there's a devil. And they think Jesus sinned when he was on earth, which is not true, of course, because he was the sinless Son of God. Then 25% of others who claim to be Christians dismiss the idea that the Bible is accurate in all that it teaches. So clearly there's a lot of confusion here. Look. Our faith that we have in Christ is a package deal. God offers it to you. Here it is. This is not something we're going to vote on. This is your opportunity to believe or reject it. But you don't pick and choose what you like. This is not a la carte Christianity. But it is for some people. And these are what I would call almost Christians. This is why Paul poses this challenge to those who claim to believe in 2 Corinthians 13:5. He says, check up on yourselves. Are you really Christians? Do you pass the test? Or are you just pretending to be Christians when you actually are not at all? Powerful question. Reminds me of a story of a guy that needed work. He heard they were hiring down at the local zoo. And so he went and applied and said, I'd like to get a job here. They said, sorry, sir, all the positions are filled. But then the person looking at this man said, you know, you're a pretty big dude. A lot of muscle there. I'm going to say something. I hope you're not offended. But our gorilla died the other day. And we ordered a new one. And he's on his way. But I was wondering if we made you a custom gorilla suit. Would you be willing to wear it and pretend to be a gorilla for a few days? We'll pay you really well. And then when the new gorilla comes, you're good. That's all. And the guy said, okay. So they made him his custom gorilla suit. He put it on. He went to the gorilla area and he felt really self-conscious. No one's going to believe it. And so he walked around a little bit, pounded his chest a couple times. The crowd started to form. By day two, he's getting excited. He's enjoying it. He's swinging on the vines. Everyone's believing he's a real gorilla. He gets a little excited and swings too far and lands right in the middle of the lion's cage. Now the lion is approaching him quickly, and the guy in the gorilla suit doesn't know what to do. If he yells out help, people will know he was a fraud. Finally, he just yells, help! And the lion says, shut up, stupid, or you'll get us both fired. So he was pretending to be something he was not. And there are people today that are pretending to be Christians when they are not Christians. Again, check up on yourself, 2 Corinthians 13. Are you really Christians? Do you pass the test? Or are you just pretending to be Christians when you actually are not at all?
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3: Pastor Greg, I just watched the Jesus Revolution movie you sent me, and wow, I loved it. 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I drove there in my VW bus Jesus van and ended up handing out hundreds of the Living Water tracts from Maranatha Publishers. 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
2: Has Pastor Greg heard from you? 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
1: Well, today, Pastor Greg is presenting a fascinating message called The Almost Christian. It's a good warning for those masquerading in their faith.
0: Let me say something that might surprise you. It is possible for you to pray, keep the Ten Commandments to the best of your ability, attend church on a regular basis, be baptized, and not necessarily be a Christian. Now, if you're a Christian, you should do all these things. But you can do all these things and not necessarily be a Christian. The outward can be without the inward, but the inward can never be without the outward. Does that make sense? The outward, those things that we do, can be without the inward, but the inward, if you're really a believer, will never be without the outward. Jesus said, by their fruit you shall know them. For instance, a person can pray and not necessarily be a Christian. Polls show that 9 out of 10 Americans pray. 76% of us believe that there is a heavenly Father that can be reached by prayer. The reality is when you're in trouble, most people pray, right? I know I did before I was a Christian. Well, if I was in a crisis, I called out to God. I even called out to Jesus. I had no relationship with him. But that doesn't mean you're a Christian. That just means you're calling out to God. And God says in the book of Isaiah 59, the arm of the Lord isn't too short to save. His ears not too dull to hear. Your iniquities have separated you from God. Your sins have hidden his face from you, so he will not hear. So if you're living in overt sin, don't expect your prayers to be answered. The psalmist says in Psalm 66, if I regard iniquity in my heart, the Lord will not hear me. Listen to this. If you're living in overt sin with no desire to repent, you are not a Christian. If you are living in overt sin with no desire to repent, you're not a Christian. Now you're saying, no, Greg, you're wrong on that. Everyone struggles. I didn't say if you're struggling with sin. Overt means you're living this way. You're not going to change the way you're living. You have no intention of repenting. Don't tell me you're a Christian. Are you a Christian? Do you pass the test? Or are you pretending to be a Christian when you really aren't at all? Amen. Judge not, lest you be judged. Okay, hold on. I am judging you. Because the Bible says judgment begins at the house of God. And if we don't see any spiritual fruit in your life, why should I believe that you're necessarily a Christian? Listen, a person can make visible change in their life and not necessarily be a Christian. In the book of Acts, remember we read about Simon the sorcerer? And apparently he became a believer. He was baptized. Everything looked pretty good. But then he tried to buy the gift of God that he saw being utilized at the hand of Simon Peter. And Peter said, your heart is not right from God. Turn from this wickedness. And I think that this Simon guy, he was a magician. He was deceiving people. He was going out of business when Peter showed up and the gospel was preached. And so he sort of adapted. He wanted to get whatever it is they were doing so he could stay in business and keep misleading people. This happens all the time. People become a Christian, I'll put that in quotes, when they need something. Politicians, oh yes. They come calling, they come knocking. Yes, I would like to come and address your church. I too am a believer. Really, I've never seen any evidence of that before, but, you know, because they want to get that evangelical vote. Sometimes a person, their career may be fading. Well, it's time to record a gospel record. It's okay, record a gospel record. But are you doing that because you believe it or you just want to boost your career? You see, you can do these things and not be a Christian. I mean, think of Judas Iscariot. He spent 3 years hanging out with Jesus. He saw Jesus walk on the water. He saw Jesus raise Lazarus from the dead. He with his own ears heard the Sermon on the Mount. He knew Jesus was perfect and flawless, yet he betrayed him for 30 pieces of silver. He was so close, yet so far. Yes, you can appear to be a believer and not be a believer. So coming back to our story, Herod Agrippa, the king, one of the Herods, is coming to town. It's a big deal. And his sister Bernice, they arrive with all the pomp and circumstance that surrounds a visiting dignitary. Herod would have been arrayed in a royal scarlet robe, and there were Roman soldiers around him, and they're dressed uniforms, and every eye is on them as they take their royal seats. And Paul's standing there thinking, well, look who just walked into my net. He wasn't intimidated by the power, the authority, or anything else about these two people. He saw them as people to reach with the gospel. And really, as we read now what Paul says, we learn how to share our faith with non-believers. Acts 26, verse 1, Agrippa said to Paul, you may now speak in your defense. And Paul, with a gesture of his hand, started his defense. I'm very fortunate, King Agrippa, that you are the one hearing my defense against all these accusations made by the Jewish leaders, for I know you're an expert on Jewish customs and controversies. Now listen to me personally. Okay, now drop down to verse 9. I want to point out something before we read this. This is Paul's testimony. It's a powerful story. Hard to top, quite frankly. He often began his messages with his testimony. And everybody has a testimony. You have a testimony. I have a testimony. And one testimony is not more valid than another because it's more drastic or radical or whatever. Here's all of our testimonies in a nutshell. Once we were blind, but now we see. Right? Jesus Christ has changed our lives. But Paul's story was pretty unique. So he shares it now, Acts 26, verse 9, speaking to Herod Agrippa. I used to believe I had to do everything I could to oppose the followers of Jesus of Nazareth. Authorized by the leading priests, I caused many of the believers in Jerusalem to be sent to prison. I cast my vote against them, and they were condemned to death. Many times I had them whipped in the synagogue to get them to curse Christ. It shows how hard Saul then called, was. He would whip people to get them to deny their faith and curse Jesus. I was so violently opposed to them, Paul says, I hounded them in distant cities of foreign lands. So one day, I'm on such a mission to Damascus, armed with the authority and commission of the leading priest. About noon, Your Majesty, a light from heaven, brighter than the sun, shone down on me and my companions. We all fell down, and I heard a voice saying to me in Aramaic, Saul, Saul, why are you persecuting me? It's hard for you to fight against my will. I said, who are you, sir? And the Lord replied, I am Jesus, the one you are persecuting. He loved to tell this story because it built a bridge. Here's the great thing about your story. It's a great way to preach to a person without preaching at a person. Does that make sense? In other words, as I tell my story, as I heard a guy say, Jesus said, you're for me or against me. So instead of me starting with a sermon, I start with my story, but in effect, I am kind of preaching to them. So it's showing them I wasn't always the way I am now. Christ has changed me. That's the place to begin.

0: Good instruction from Pastor Greg Laurie today here on A New Beginning. He is presenting a candid message called The Almost Christian. Pastor Greg was just talking about the value of sharing our story. Can we ask, what's your story? Do you have a story of how you came to Christ? Or maybe that story is unfinished. It's still being written. Pastor Greg, what would you say to the person listening who hasn't quite come to the point of asking Jesus to be their Savior?
1: Yes, I think they need to make this commitment to Christ. Here's what the Bible says. Whoever will call upon the name of the Lord will be saved. So you need to reach out to God. Not just think about it. Not just say, one of these days I would like to. Just do it. In fact, you can do it right now. You say, well, how do I call out to the name of the Lord? You do it through prayer. God is just a prayer away. He desires a relationship with you. He wants you to know him. He wants to reveal himself to you. So you just need to call out and say, Lord, save me and help me. How about if I lead you in a prayer? And you could pray this prayer after me. You can pray it out loud if you like. You can pray it quietly in your heart. But direct this prayer toward God, and you could pray it after me right now. You ready? Pray this after me. Lord Jesus, I know that I'm a sinner, but I know that you're the Savior. And

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2: It's just hard to wrap our minds around that. You know, I learned that if you would stack up a million pennies into the air, it would reach a mile above the earth. Wow. That's the enormity of that number.
3: Yes.
2: Now, we've reached all those people one heart at a time, one soul at a time.
3: Yes.
2: And frankly, it took investments from our friends one at a time to help make that possible. Didn't it?
3: That's totally true. You know, I think of the statement of Jesus when he says, there is joy in heaven over one sinner that comes to repentance. He could have said, there's joy in heaven when there's over 1,000 on a given day, but it's one. Every soul is precious to God. I mean, how precious is your soul to you? How precious is the soul of your son or your daughter or your father or your mother? Or your husband or your wife. Well, those souls, they're of the greatest value. And that's how God sees us. He says, every soul is mine. So, yes, we've been able to reach a lot of people. And frankly, Dave, that's a very conservative number. I think that number is actually much higher. But that was a number we knew we could stand by without any question. And so that's a number that we put out there. But you know what? We want to reach a million more. We want to reach 5 million more. We want to reach as many as we possibly can while we can. You know, the Bible says, work while it is the day, for the night is coming when no man can work. So we have a critical moment in our history, a special time right now to reach people, and let's not let it slip through our fingers. 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
7: With SRN News, I'm Rich Thomason in Washington. The Trump FBI goes 10 for 10. At a Senate hearing, Director Kash Patel reports the Bureau has captured all of the fugitives on its 10 most wanted list. Americans' household income has clawed its way back from the depths of the COVID pandemic, finally topping pre-pandemic levels.
8: The figures show that even after taking into account higher prices, the typical household is now earning more than it did before the pandemic. But it's a small gain over a six-year period, and that helps to explain the generally sour mood many Americans still have about the economy. The report also serves as a stark reminder of how the past 5 years of rising prices have limited Americans' earnings and purchasing power. Bob Agner reporting.
7: We'll hear from the Federal Reserve today. Economists expect the central bank to announce its hiking interest rates in a bid to rein in inflation. This is SRND.
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10: Good Wednesday morning. Getting word of a crash in the drive. This is on the ramp from eastbound 76th to 96th Avenue. And watch for that bit of a hazard. I-76 is getting a little heavier, as well as that 270 drive. I-70 moving well. No trouble this morning from Arvada out to Aurora. Looks good if you headed to DIA. It's about 15 minutes on Pena. I-25 downtown to the tech center at about 10 minutes. With traffic, I'm Susan Thielen.
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12: For Denver area forecast, clouds will slowly diminish but hang around to an extent as we head into Wednesday morning. Temperatures will start off right around the mid-50s with highs upper 70s, low 80s on Wednesday. Morning filtered sunshine, then back to some afternoon and evening scattered showers and thunderstorms. Lows Wednesday night upper 50s. Thursday and Friday around the upper 70s and low 80s. Deepening monsoon moisture will keep showers a good bet with some afternoon and evening thunderstorms as well. Lows mid-50s. I'm meteorologist on water.
13: Current temperature
14: 57 degrees.
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16: It's another way of thinking that I'm not working out my salvation with fear and trembling. If I don't match up, if I don't perform enough, I'm out of here. I'm rejected. I'm done. Instead of saying, no, I'm in reverence and awe that the King of creation would die for me, and then he would come and by his Holy Spirit indwell me with this promise. I am now working in you my pleasure, my will, my purpose for your world and the world of those around you.
6: 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In today's episode, Pastor Brian shares a lesson from Philippians chapter 2. Dr. Chapel investigates what life can be like when we trade fear for confidence of God's work in us. 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And while you're there, look for the many resources from Pastor Brian Chapel, including a collection of short Bible studies called 7 Days to a More Joyful Life. As Dr. Chapel continues this series on joy from Philippians, these guided studies will help you encounter the joy that Jesus offers to you, a joy that leads to thanksgiving for our gracious Heavenly Father who gives us second chances. Let's hear now from Dr. Brian Chapel as he shares the lesson, Sacrifice of Joy.
16: One of the most encouraging and insightful conversations that I can remember in some time occurred in my office this past week when a respected, able, retired businessman was talking about his passion to take so much of what he has learned from a career in business and communicate it to the generation coming next. And I asked him, why would somebody who should just be spending all your time sharpening your golf game be concerned about investing in the lives of young leaders coming behind you? This is what he said. He said, I have had to consider what it would be like to step back into my company during my career-building years without fear-based motivation. What would have been the impact on my family, on my marriage, on my health, on my testimony, if I would have worked with peace of mind? What difference for others would it have made if I actually had the ability to walk with health in my soul rather than fright in my heart? Because of fear-based motivation, almost everyone I knew practiced materialism as though it was the way to keep fear at bay. But there are never enough material things to make you unafraid of losing them. So people at the company hide from fear with more money, with higher positions, or taking positions from peers. Or they distract themselves with affairs or pornography or alcohol or sports. People are willing to do almost anything, jeopardize virtually everything, put at risk what is most dear to them, family, wives, children, character, anything to escape fear. And I had to ask myself, what would it look like to operate without fear? And can I help anyone else to do that? Not to live the life of fear that I have lived, or am living? Is it really possible? Is it really possible to work without being fear-driven? To provide for a family without risking it at the same time? To make a living, meet a deadline, manage people without fear being the fuel in our tank or the tiger on their backs? Fear is not just an issue in business, of course. It's the issue in homes as moms worry about what other people will think if my child does something wrong, or how I will ruin my child if I don't do everything right. Students fearful of losing opportunities or scholarships or relationships. And ministers fearful that you will not get other people's approval or hit the numbers that everybody's expecting. We all know what it means to live in fear and be motivated by it. And yet, curiously, the antidote to that fear is found in this passage of Scripture, where at the end of verse 12, the apostle writes these seemingly horrible words: work out your own salvation with fear and trembling. I mean, how does that help And by the way, for those of you well-versed kids who've at least memorized your primary verses, doesn't it sound a wee bit wrong? Work out your salvation with fear and trembling. I mean, didn't Paul remember that he said, by grace you are saved through faith, and that not of yourselves? It's the gift of God, not of works, lest anyone should boast. I mean, did Paul forget that? No, he didn't forget. I mean, just a few verses later in this same book, he writes these words: if anyone thinks he has reason for confidence in the flesh, that is what you do, I have more. But whatever gain I had, I counted all my works as loss for the sake of Christ, in order that I may gain Christ and be found in him, not having a righteousness of my own according to the works of the law, but the righteousness which comes through faith in Christ. The righteousness from God that depends on faith. Now, how can Paul be saying that? Just right here, he's saying, you need to work out your salvation with fear and trembling, for it's God who is at work in you, both to will and to work his good pleasure. How do those things fit together? Well, first we simply have to ask, what work has God done? I mean, Paul, the apostle, has written this letter explaining a lot of the work that God has already done in behalf of anyone who would come to Christ. For this same Jesus, though being in the very form of God, did not consider equality with God something to be grasped, but made himself nothing. And taking on the form of a servant, he came in human flesh and became obedient unto death, even death on a cross. That was God's work, providing sacrifice in our behalf, but that's the past action, and it's not done. For the apostle continues here in verse 13 saying, and it's now God who works in you, both to will and to work for his good pleasure. As though it wasn't just something in the past that God did, but even now, the King of the cosmos, the creator of all things, is now indwelling us to perform his good pleasure, knowing our weakness, our sin, our frailty, our stumbling. He nonetheless is saying, I'm going to work in you to accomplish my good pleasure. And what's that supposed to be doing? It's supposed to be saying, you're not to be working with fear in everyday life, but to be working with confidence that God is at work in you. As though God is saying, regardless of what you're facing, I got this. And when you recognize that God is the one working, he's the one working through you, it's no longer just performative religion that we are following. We are walking in faith. And as we walk in faith, we work out, the language the apostle is saying here, our salvation with fear and trembling, yes, because of the work that God has already done in us. I mean, that word work out in the Greek actually is a very important word, because it's not about manufacturing something. It's not about creating something. That work out is our English translation of a word that means to fashion or to form something that already exists. So that it's saying, here's the clay of your salvation. This is what's already been provided. Now live out the implications. Fashion, shape it according to God's work that is in you. The path has already been laid. Walk the path. The book has already been written. Read the chapters. You are living out the implications of what God has already done. Lots of you already know. We explain it often saying, you work out what God has already worked in. We are already having the foundation of our salvation. Now we are living out the implications of it. Now, what it means to work out our salvation can be variously described. You're saying it's working it out might be compared to Tim Gunn on Project Runway. Okay, I can't talk about something other than baseball and fishing. Come on. Work with me. I'm going for another demographic here. You know that when those designers come to Project Runway, the materials have been supplied, the machines have been supplied, the models have been supplied. And they still are in the throes of how do they design something that represents them well. And so Tim Gunn says, work it out. It's all been supplied to you. Now work it out. Now here's where the analogy falls apart. Those designers live in absolute fear and trembling that if they don't work it out well, they're out of there. And the apostle is saying something exactly the opposite. Work out your salvation. Yes, that which God has provided. Live out the implications of it with fear and trembling. And here's the trouble that we face. It is very clear that in the Bible, sometimes that phrase, fear and trembling, is a reference to terror and fright, as though you are facing an enemy or a crisis with fear and trembling. But the very same phrase is used in the context of worship to refer to reverence and awe. What is the context here? Remember, the apostle has just said that because God, in the form of Christ, came and became obedient to death, Paul concludes, therefore God has highly exalted him, that at the name of Jesus, every knee should bow, every tongue confess that Jesus Christ is Lord. Are we talking about an enemy, or are we talking about the context of worship? We are talking about the context of worship. And here is that notion that when you come not just with a sense of God's going to get me. No, he's the one who provided for me. And the reality of God providing that salvation, I am living in reverence and awe in every phase of life, in everything that I do, because I'm recognizing, despite my flaws, despite my weakness, the fact that I don't know what's going to happen from this circumstance, God is at work in me and through me to bring about his good and perfect plan. And when I begin to recognize that, it's just an awesome concept that's meant to knock me to my knees, not just cause my knees to knock, but actually cause my knees to give way in honor and worship and to say, I'm just falling down in worship before the Lord. This reverence and all is what we recognize when we sing so often, right? If I recognize all that God is and all that he's done, we fall down. We lay our crowns at the feet of Jesus. I'm just blown away in reverence and awe. And so now I'm laying my crown, all am I doing before Jesus. I'm working out with reverence and awe the wonder of what God has done in me. I'm living out the response to the salvation that he has accomplished in me. And the source of that reverence is all that God is and all that he's accomplished. And what it's basically doing, it's replacing my fear of the world, my fear of circumstances, with the awe of the Creator who indwells me and saves me. I'm replacing fear with a better fear. I'm replacing trembling with awe. I'm replacing fright with reverence. And the profound effect upon our lives of replacing fear with awe. I experienced in a profound way when I met recently one of the Christian leaders, a young man of the house church movement in China. I'm going to spend some time talking about him for a little bit because I so much identify with where he's been and so much want to understand where he's going as he has replaced fear with awe.
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16: The profound effect upon our lives of replacing fear with awe. I experienced in a profound way when I met recently one of the Christian leaders, a young man of the house church movement in China. I'm going to spend some time talking about him for a little bit because I so much identify with where he's been and so much want to understand where he's going as he has replaced fear with awe. Here's what he said to me. In my family, the gospel was something that you did. You learned the Bible and you behaved like a Christian. That's what it meant to be a Christian. My father was imprisoned by the communists because he was a surgeon who believed in Christ. The soldiers asked, "Do you believe in Jesus?" He said, "I do." They said, "Do you want others to believe in Jesus?" He said, "Yes, I do." Then they said, "If others believe, they will not be loyal to Chairman Mao." And so they put him in prison. Not just him, but his four siblings as well. Said my friend that I was talking to now, he did what a good Christian should do. His suffering was his identity. It's what made him a Christian. And not him only, but his siblings who were also suffering for the Lord. "I admire them," he said. I respect what they did. But as I look at their children, my seven cousins, only one of them is a believer today. Now wait. The parents had suffered so much. They'd lived so well. They'd sacrificed so much for the sake of Christ. And yet as you look at the next generation beyond them, only one of the seven cousins is a Christian. What happened? Said my friend, "I struggle too to be a Christian, being raised in a home where the gospel was something that you did. To satisfy my parents' expectations and my ambitions, I became a computer engineer. But that wasn't enough for those whose Christianity is proven by their suffering. So I gave up a computer engineer career and I went to seminary in America to prepare to suffer as a pastor of a house church in China. But the gospel was still something that you do. So I studied hard and made good grades and hated church and fought with my wife. As a computer engineer, I perceived the gospel as about getting all the right documents on my hard drive and getting the right performance out of my operating system. I was getting all the right information. I even believed in God, but I was empty, miserable, and terrified that I could not live up to the expectations of those who were expecting me to return. One morning, I headed off to seminary class after a fight with my wife that got physical. And at the base of the stairs, going away from our apartment, I collapsed. I cried out to God, "Please, God, change my heart." The only way I knew to explain what I was asking for was as a computer engineer. I was trying to be a Christian by getting the right documents and performance out of me. And finally, I said, "God, I need you to change my operating system." I asked Jesus into my heart and asked for him to give me the peace that he would love me despite my performance. It's another way of thinking. that I'm not working out my salvation with fear and trembling, that if I don't match up, if I don't perform enough, I'm out of here, I'm rejected, I'm done. Instead of saying, no, I'm in reverence and awe that the King of creation would die for me, and then he would come and by his Holy Spirit indwell me with this promise. I am now working in you my pleasure, my will, my purpose for your world and the world of those around you. I have taken what is weak and frail and miserable and sinful, and I say, I'm going to use you for my own joy and glory, says God. And when we see that, God knows the worst about me, and he's not waiting for you to perform enough to love me, but he just sent Jesus for me, sends his Spirit into me, and is using me for glorious purposes. I fall down. I lay my crowns at the feet of Jesus and say, God, it's not fear driving me now. It's reverence. It's awe. It's wonder at the goodness and the greatness that's in you. I'm not living the gospel of performance. I'm living the gospel of trust in the awareness of how great and wondrous you are. And it begins to change the way that we see the world, the way we motivate other people, the way we motivate ourselves. I mean, the reality for all of us in the church is that not only we, but our children so often perceive what Christianity is about is getting good behavior. If I can just get good behavior out of you, I'll be happy and God will be happy with you. And yet the gospel is something far different. It's this understanding that our behavior is only a response to the grace of God that is in us, that we are working out what has been worked in us by God's grace alone, that we are claiming him by faith in his work, not by confidence that our performance will ever be enough, that our knowledge will ever be enough. By faith, we live in awe and wonder. By faith, we live in the confidence that gives us patience with ourselves as well with others, because we hear God always saying to us, I'm working in you to bring about my goodwill, your brokenness, your difficulty. Yes, that's all real. Needs to be faced. Work it out. But with reverence and awe of how much I love you, what I've done for you, all my work in your behalf. And when that begins to take over, the awe replacing the fear, we're kind of stoked with confidence, filled with patience, able to face people who are frustrating us and failing us and our own failures, and begin to say, you know, I hate what that was, but I'm just filled with wonder that God could still use me and work beyond me. And so God is calling us by the reverence and awe of who he is and what he has done to first work in the confidence of his work, but then actually to have our lives confident of the brilliance that shines through us if we are actually living in the confidence that's him.
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0: At SRN News, I'm Rich Thomason in Washington. A Democrat-authored resolution to impeach President Trump has been defeated in the House. The measure was tabled on a vote of 232 to 147. It sought to impeach the president based on the conduct of immigration enforcement agents. Is 436, that's up 4 cents from yesterday. The Trump administration reportedly plans a $2.8 billion arms sale to Israel. Powerful 2,000-pound bombs said to be part of the pending arms deal, yet to be finalized, according to administration sources. On Wall Street this morning, Dow futures 80 points higher. The Nasdaq futures are up 125 points. More details at srnnews.com.
1: Good morning. I'm Tom Mueller. This is The Morning Word on 94.7 FM The Word. High today in the mid-80s with scattered showers early this evening. Today, Ed Taylor looks at the familiar story of David and Goliath through perhaps a different kind of lens. Instead of trouble coming unexpectedly to David, he openly and proactively invited it by challenging Goliath. Could God be calling you to make your presence known to a person or a group of people who are defying God or brazenly mocking the things that are important to God? We all face giants in life, and while some can be scary, it's an opportunity to trust in God and lean on His strength. And that's exactly what David did in that story. Ed Taylor presents that perspective and Abounding Grace coming up next on The Morning Word.
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3: Drive's getting a little busier here. Good Wednesday morning. A typical drive so far. There's a minor crash on the end of the ramp eastbound 76th to 96th Avenue at the roundabout, so just watch for that. Westbound 76 picking up a little traffic as well as 270. I-25 out of Northland to Westminster. It's about 15 minutes from 120th into downtown. Good drive downtown to the Tech Center. 6th Avenue, no trouble, and around to Lakewood. With traffic, I'm Susan Phelan.
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4: A little perspective can go a long way when you're facing a giant.
5: He would have given the victory to any one of those men, one, that would stand up for righteousness. And you don't defy my God, and you don't defy the armies of Israel. And who are you, you uncircumcised, separated, God-hating man? That's what little David's... It's like, wow, that kid's got some gumption. No. He's got the right perspective. It wasn't David saying, poor me, I'm facing such a giant of a man. No, it's poor giant. He's facing such a giant of my eternal God. Perspective, it's so important.

0: of us have encountered difficulty that we've had to contend with, but when was the last time you went looking for trouble? Now, I'm not talking about breaking the law, but rather making our presence known to a person or group of people who defy God or the things God loves. Today on Abounding Grace, Pastor Ed Tater will take a look at the familiar story of David and Goliath. Pastor Ed will show us we all face giants in life, and while it can be a little scary, it's also an opportunity to trust in God and lean on His strength. Let's head over to 1 Samuel chapter 17 as Pastor Ed introduces our study.
1: Open your Bibles, 1 Samuel chapter 17. It's a longer chapter, so we're going to read a few verses together. There are 58 verses in chapter 17, and one of the most beloved stories, true stories, by the way. Whenever we use the word story, don't think of it as a fictional story. The Bible is true, and it's trustworthy to be relied upon. You can base your whole life upon the Word of God. You can come to the Word of God with a problem and an issue, and God will answer it. So when you hear the word story, don't think of it in light of something you got at Barnes & Noble in the fiction section. The Word of God is true and reliable, living and powerful, sharper than any two-edged sword. It's the only book that exists that will change your life, not by your own doing, but by the very power of God that resides in His Word, giving forth words of life, speaking forth life into our situation. We come to a time in 1 Samuel that we have learned that Saul, King Saul, has been rejected by God, and Samuel has been sent to go anoint a new king. And he comes to this family and sees the largest and the oldest son, the one that looks like the next king, and is rebuked by God and said, "Man looks on the outward, but I look at the heart." And we learned, didn't we, that both sides of those are true. Yes, God does know the heart, and yet all that man can see is the outward. We need to pay attention to both. And I would even say that with the right heart, or that heart that's in tune with the Lord, the outward will follow. You don't have to live a life of hypocrisy when you're just right with the Lord, when you're living in a right relationship with Him. So on he goes through the sons, and finally they said, "Oh, you have any more?" And he says, "Well, we got, you know, David, he's out with the sheep." And not even his dad saw potential in David, but God did. And not only will David be the next king, but his music abilities almost immediately bring him into the presence of the king to soothe King Saul from... See, David was anointed king, but he didn't take the throne right away. And that speaks to us of what? The necessity of waiting for the perfect will of God. David was anointed, but it's going to take some time before he became king. And we learn that we need to learn how to wait on the Lord. That's a big part of our spiritual life. And so somewhere along the way, David is invited into the court of the king because of his music abilities. And we learn that worship and music that glorifies God has such a great effect upon us. It's not the same as listening to talk radio in the morning. If you're discouraged when you wake up and you turn on talk radio, you will be more discouraged. It's just the way it is. But I believe if you're discouraged in the morning and you turn your heart and attention, even if you're those days where I just don't have it in me to read the Bible, my eyes are heavy with tears and my life is difficult. Well, just turn, find something that glorifies God in your music collection or on Pandora or, you know, turn on to one of the music stations here in town and let the Holy Spirit use the music to soothe your soul of the faithfulness of God. You may find by the time you get to work, you're singing praises unto the Lord. God has just encouraged you. We see that with King Saul, this distressing spirit came, but every time David played for him, every time David used his spiritual gift for him, he was soothed and encouraged and refreshed. It says back, notice verse 23, worship music and worship that honors God, music that honors God will bring you refreshment and make you well. Try God on it. Try God by turning your attention through music to Him. With all that, we pick up in verse 1. Now, the Philistines, chapter 17, gathered their armies together to battle and were gathered together at Succoth, which belongs to Judah. They encamped between Succoth and Azekah in Ephes Damim. And Saul, the men of Israel, were gathered together and they encamped in the valley of Elah and drew up in battle array against the Philistines. The Philistines, verse 3, stood on a mountain on one side, and the Israel stood on a mountain on the other side with a valley between them. And a champion went out from the camp of the Philistines named Goliath from Gath. His height was 6 cubits and a span. He had a bronze helmet on his head. He was armed with a coat of mail, and the weight of the coat was 5,000 shekels of bronze. And he had a bronze greaves on his legs and a bronze javelin on between his shoulders. Now the staff of his spear was like a weaver's beam, and his iron spearhead weighed 600 shekels, and a shield bearer went before him. And he stood and cried out to the armies of Israel and said to them, "Why have you come out to line up for battle? Am I not a Philistine, and you the servants of Saul? Choose a man for yourselves and let him come down to me. If he is able to fight with me and kill me, then we will be your servants. But if I prevail against him and kill him, then you shall be our servants and serve us. And the Philistine said, I defy the armies of Israel this day. Give me a man that we may fight together. When Saul and all Israel heard these words of the Philistine, they were dismayed and greatly afraid. We have an encampment of armies between the Philistines and Israel in the area of Judah. By the way, it says that the Philistines were encamped in the area of Judah. And remember, Judah means praise. It really tells us that the Philistines were in a place they didn't belong. There were no praise in them. We meet Goliath, ready for battle, a very imposing giant of a man, some 9 feet tall. Verse 4 tells us that his people, the Philistines, saw him as their champion. And he stands with his bronze helmet and coat of mail, hundreds of pounds, you know, pounds upon pounds, taunting and coaxing. And he had a spear, about 25 pounds, a heavy spear. Now, if you think about how heavy that is, a shot put is just 16 pounds. He's a big guy. Very impressive and very scary. Not only that, but he's got a big mouth. Not only is he a big man, but he's got a big mouth. And he says it straight up in verse 10, I defy the armies of Israel this day. Give me a man. And his words were so great and so grand that the children of Israel were dismayed and greatly afraid. Which, by the way, we won't develop it now, but when you listen to the words of a person that defies Israel, that defies the God of Israel, if you listen to them and you take those words in, you too will be dismayed. They just have a way. Discouragement and threats just have a way of discouraging and threatening people that listen to them and pay attention to them. Now David, verse 12, was the son of the Ephrathite of Bethlehem, Judah, whose name was Jesse, who also had 8 sons, and the man was old, advanced in years in the days of Saul. The 3 oldest sons of Jesse had gone to follow Saul to battle, which, by the way, just a side note, that's exactly what Samuel said would happen when he became king. When king comes to Israel, he would get the best of the men. So here are the 3 oldest sons that go to war following Saul. The names of his 3 sons who went to battle were Eliab, his firstborn, next to him Abinadab, and the 3rd Shammah. David was the youngest, and the 3 oldest followed Saul. But David occasionally went and returned from Saul to feed his father's sheep at Bethlehem. And the Philistine drew near and presented himself 40 days, morning and evening. You're just getting a little insight. David was faithful, taking care of his dad's sheep, doing what his dad wanted, a type of Christ, always pleasing the Father. While we get the picture of David, verse 16, the Philistine is getting closer for 40 days, morning and evening. He's drawing near and presented himself, probably doing the same thing. I defy the arm, just continually over and over and over again, threatening and trying to scare, because he saw it. It did. It brought this great dismay. So for 40 days, it says in verse 17, then Jesse said to his son David, take now for your brothers an ephah of this dried grain and these 10 loaves and run to your brothers at the camp. Carry these 10 cheeses to the captain of their 1,000 and see how your brothers fare and bring back news of them. Now Saul and they all the men of Israel were in the valley of Elah fighting with the Philistines. So David would go back and forth faithful with his direction from his dad. He would take care of the flock, going occasionally back and forth. And now understand the New Testament principle of being faithful with the little. Now his dad is giving him more responsibility. He didn't send any of the other kids who were back. He picked David. He sent the youngest, the one that was showing himself faithful. And he said, take this food to your brothers, but also tell me what's going on. Tell me how my boys are doing. And for 40 days, while David is being prepared to send, for 40 days, Goliath is coming to them and taunting them and presenting himself and probably giving the same old thing about, hey, you guys don't have anyone to fight, so just send one man. Now, by the way, 40 is the number of testing and trials in the Bible. When you look through the scriptures, the number of 40, Noah's ark was under the rain for 40 days. The children of Israel wandered in the wilderness for 40 years. Jesus himself was tested in the wilderness for 40 days. Now the armies of Israel are being taunted and tested 40 days. Verse 20. So David rose early in the morning, left the sheep with a keeper. Isn't that great? This is little insights when you read slowly and carefully. David took off, but didn't leave it for his dad to find a keeper. David took care of the sheep while he was gone. He even set things up so that everything would be well as a faithful young boy. And he took the things and went as Jesse had commanded him. He came to the camp as the army was going out to fight and shouting for the battle. For Israel and the Philistines had drawn up in battle array, army against army. David left the supplies in the hand of the supply keeper, ran to the army, and came and greeted his brothers. Then, verse 23, as he talked with them, there was the champion, the Philistine of Gath, Goliath by name, coming up from the armies of the Philistines, and he spoke according to the same words. So David heard them. This is the first time David hears what he has to say. Verse 24. All the men of Israel, when they saw the man, fled from him and were dreadfully afraid. So the men of Israel said, "Have you seen the man who has come up? Surely he's come up to defy Israel. And it shall be that the man who kills him, the king will enrich with great riches, will give him his daughter and give his daughter's house exemption in Israel." Then David spoke with the men who stood by him, saying, "What shall be done for the man who kills the Philistine and takes away the reproach from Israel? For who is this uncircumcised Philistine that he should defy the armies of the living God?" David's faithful. He comes at just the time when Goliath has something to say. And again, you see the contrast between David and the others. David, when he hears the word, wants to know who gets what for taking this guy out, while everyone else is running away, verse 24, dreadfully afraid. I mean, so young. He's courageous, faithful. Verse 27, the people answered him in this manner, saying, "So shall it be done for the man who kills him." Now, Eliab, his oldest brother, heard when he spoke to the men, and Eliab's anger was aroused against David. And he said, "Why did you come down here? And with whom have you left those few sheep in the wilderness? I know your pride and the insolence of your heart, for you have come down to see the battle." And David said, "What have I done now? Is there not a cause?" Then he turned from him toward another and said the same thing. And these people answered him as the first ones did. David, in his youthfulness, I'm sure, had a fiery personality. How would you feel if you were the youngest of eight? You'd have to fight for a place and fight for an identity. And here he is, maybe Eliab is remembering with, you know, when you grow up with your siblings, you know a little bit more about your siblings than other people do, because you live in the same house with them, and he's now promoting or putting on him things that he remembered at his home, and he's a little jealous, and David was anointed, and he wasn't. There's probably a lot of sibling things going on, and it makes sense to me that as the youngest, he's going to fight for his place, he's going to fight, but he also had courage, and he had bravery. A lot of times, you know how the psychologist will tell us about all the birth order issues and all the things, and sometimes just because we listen to the wisdom of the world, we miss the reality. No, that's not just a fiery kid. That's a kid of courage. That courage was given to him by God. It's not his birth order. It's not the place where he is. No, there's how careful we need to be not to miss out on people because of the way the world describes them, but to truly wait upon the Lord for things to be revealed in someone's life and go, "Well, you know, that's just the youngest. He's so fiery." That's what Eliab is doing. But we know the whole story. This kid is faithful. This kid is obedient. This kid is doing exactly, you know, who told you just want to see the war? Maybe that's a piece of it. But what he really wants to do is obey his dad. He doesn't know what he's going into. He doesn't know how it is. He has no idea that this Goliath guy, so his brothers are selling him out. They're just selling him short, I should say. And how careful, I thought, you know, we need to be really careful. The world has a lot of wisdom, and the world shares a lot of ideas. But many of that wisdom, so-called wisdom, is not wisdom at all. And many of those ideas have nothing to do with the ways of God. And if we're not careful, we'll just buy into the way the world looks at things, and we'll take that and try to build it back into the scriptures. But God was able to see in this kid something that no one else was able to see. Not even Samuel, the man of God. It required God to reveal it even to Samuel, to his dad, to his brothers, in a moment, to all of Israel. God is setting David up to be revealed in front of all Israel. It's so good when you wait upon the Lord. Verse 31. Now, when the words which David spoke were heard, they reported them to Saul, and he sent for him. Mr. Brave King Saul there, as you'll see in a moment. And Saul said to David, "You are not able to go against this Philistine to fight with him, for you are but a youth, and he a man of war from his youth." But David said to Saul, "Your servant used to keep his father's sheep. And when a lion or a bear came and took a lamb out of the flock, I went after it and struck it and delivered the lamb from its mouth. And when it arose against me, I caught it by its beard and struck it and killed it." What an adventure that must have been. "Your servant has killed both lion and bear, and this uncircumcised Philistine will be like one of them, seeing he has defied the armies of the living God. Moreover, David said that the Lord who delivered me from the paw of the lion and the paw of the bear, he will deliver me from the hand of this Philistine." And Saul said to David, "Go, and the Lord be with you."
0: I mean, what an experience he had as kids. That's amazing what God would allow him to express his courage. When they tell Saul about David, Saul sent for David to hear what he had to say. And David shares and speaks of the proper perspective that he came to war with. He's seen the faithfulness of God. He's experienced it personally. Let me just say this. Many times, like the children of Israel, we're overwhelmed by our enemies. They're big, they're imposing, they're defying, they're threatening. And if we look and listen for too long, imagine. Fortunately, you know, many of us don't go this long when we face the enemies in our lives. All sorts of enemies. Enemies of selfishness, enemies of people, enemies of situations. I mean, when I think of enemies, don't just think of a person. Think of things that are a threat to your spiritual growth. Think of things that stumble you. Think of things that you might describe as you're addicted to and you'll never get out, or things that, well, that's always how I've been, or that's how I was raised, or that's where I could. Think of enemies in a much broader perspective for this illustration that is illustrated by Goliath. Many times when we're so overwhelmed by our enemies, we're so overcome by our problems that we lose true perspective. We don't see things clearly. Have you ever been there? Have anyone, just one person, has anyone ever been there? Are you there now? You don't need to answer that. Truly, that's a lot of our lives. And fortunately, I don't know so much that we would spend 40 days overwhelmed by a problem, or 40 days just totally focused on the problem, focused on the defiance, focused on the, hey man, that dude's 9 feet tall and I'm 5 feet tall. What am I? I mean, I'm outnumbered. I'm outgunned. Look at his, you know, his spear is 25 pounds. He doesn't even have to hit me with it. Just drop it on my head. And there is the army behind them. And they're taunting. And they're yelling for 40 days. For 40 days, the children of Israel were overcome by their enemy. And nothing even happened. They went into battle array, but nothing happened. It was just what? Words. It was just words. It's just words. Remember in our study previously, this last weekend, having to deal with what? Hard words. How with hard words from the mouth of Jesus that were really words of love and invitation, they were words of saying, come, abide in me, take of me. I'm your sole source. I'm here to strengthen. And words that were intended to draw people, they were hard to hear and hard to understand, or really hard to accept. And as a result,

0: You might just, I'm just going to feed the sheep. Oh, no, no, so much more than just taking care of sheep. You're learning how to be a shepherd, David. So much more than what you're learning, a much broader spiritual perspective of life. And he could look back and think, you know what, I see this guy, but I've taken on lions, dude, who's this? And I've taken on bears. I mean, he's just a kiddo, just a ruddy little kid. So from his past, from God's past faithfulness in his life, he was able to develop the right perspective in front of Goliath. Because if we were looking at this, if we were in the audience, I'm certain that many of us, we're sizing up the situation, and we look at big Goliath and all his deal, and you look at this little kid, and you're like, poor kid. What do you think, 5 minutes? What do you think, 10 minutes? But it wasn't poor kid. From God's perspective, it was poor Goliath. It wasn't, oh, poor kid, you're all set up to be, you know, poor kid, King Saul sent you out. No. Poor Saul for being a coward, because I believe God could have given the victory through King Saul. He would have given the victory to any one of those men, one, that would stand up for righteousness. And you don't defy my God, and you don't defy the armies of Israel. And who are you, you uncircumcised, separated, God-hating man? That's what little David's, it's like, wow, that kid's got some gumption. No. He's got the right perspective. It wasn't David saying, poor me, I'm facing such a giant of a man. No, it's poor giant. He's facing such a giant of my eternal God. Perspective, it's so important.
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0: You know, a lot of questions we get, Larry, through the ministry here at the church, on our live radio broadcast as well, is about the end times. 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And this book really helps. It is a view that I hold to biblically. We are a fellowship family that believes in the rapture of the church, that will come and can come at any time, pre-millennial, pre-tribulational rapture of the church. And through this book, we'll help you put a lot of the pieces together, watching things happen one by one. And we really do want you to get this resource to support us in the ministry. We so appreciate you. I recognize that things are hard and challenging, and if all you can do is pray for us, thank you. 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If you have anything over and above the donation price, that's fantastic. But I know the Lord will use it, and we want to know more and more of what the Bible has to say about the end times, and this is a great resource.
1: 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And then come back next time when we'll continue our study of 1 Samuel with Pastor Ed. That's right here on Abounding Grace. This is

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1: SRN News, I'm Rich Thomason in Washington. Two fatal accidents in the same Los Angeles neighborhood.
2: A crash occurred between a bus and a vehicle, sending multiple people to the hospital. We know that others were left in critical condition. Then there was a crash of a helicopter that crashed near the scene.
1: L.A. Mayor Karen Bass says three people were killed in the helicopter crash. At least two fatalities reported from the earlier vehicle collision. The helicopter belongs to a TV station that was reporting on the initial accident. President Trump fears a tighter government regulation of artificial intelligence could hamstring American AI firms, allowing China to take the lead in setting global standards for AI. The debate over regulation of AI continues. On Wall Street, the Dow futures 124 points higher. This is SRN News.
3: Good morning. Going to have a high today in the mid-80s with scattered showers early this evening. Have you ever thought about how utterly unqualified the first disciples of Jesus appeared to be? How about you? Do you feel like you don't have enough talent, training, or the right personality to be used by God? The truth is, you'd be surprised by how qualified you are, or can be, as God shapes you. That's the focus, indeed the truth for life, that Alistair Begg presents coming up next on The Morning Word.
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5: Drive getting busier this morning. There's been a crash working on westbound 70 before York. In the tunnel there past Coweta Boulevard, it's been in the right lane. Looks like traffic's starting to move a little bit better through there, westbound I-70. 270 getting busier. Drive through Commerce City about 10, 11 minutes. And more traffic up on I-25. Southbound from 120th into downtown, just under 20 minutes. With traffic, I'm Susan Thielen.
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0: You ever feel like you don't have enough talent, or you're not sufficiently trained, or you don't have the right personality for God to use you? Well, you might be surprised. Today on Truth for Life, we're going to take a look at the first disciple Jesus called to accompany him on his mission. Alistair Begg is teaching from chapter 1 in Mark's Gospel.
1: The disciple of Jesus has no basis upon which to behave in any other way than what Jesus demands. And that's why Jesus says, "Here I am, the time is fulfilled, the kingdom of God is near, the king is present. Now I want you to repent and to believe the good news." And when we do, the promise of God is that we enter into life that is truly life. We make sense of life. We make sense of death. We make sense of human frailty. We make sense of things. And that, of course, is what people are trying to do one way or another. Just trying to make sense of life. Who am I? Where do I come from? Where am I going? And does it matter? What should I do as all these bits and pieces start to fall off of me, as I begin to disintegrate with age? What shall I do? How can I fix this? Death is the fear of all fears. That is what everyone is afraid of. And the question is there anybody who has conquered death and made a way for me to conquer it? And Jesus stands on the stage of human history and he says, "Listen, the time is fulfilled. The kingdom of God is near. I want you to repent and believe the good news." John summarizes it in memorable words. "For God so loved the world that he gave his only begotten Son, that whosoever believes in him should not perish, but have exactly what these architects are looking for, everlasting life." But not as a result of putting the windows beyond arm's length, but as a result of bowing down and acknowledging that my life is a disintegrating shambles, that my best endeavors to put it back together are frankly hopeless, and I can't believe this amazing story. Are you telling me that Jesus has done for me what I cannot do for myself? Yes. Now, what do I have to pay for this? Oh, you don't pay. It's free. Oh, but it can't possibly be a gift. Yes, it is. That's Jesus' message. Then in verse 16 and following, we have Jesus' mission. What's his mission? Well, his mission is to take forward his message and to see the message then established in the lives of people. If the kingdom of God is near, as he proclaims, then what are the people to expect? Well, in Old Testament terms, they knew what they should expect, because they knew that when the kingdom of God dawned, everything would be different for them. So they might anticipate the overthrow of the Roman authority, the idea of the establishing of one who will sit on David's throne and reign forever and ever. They might anticipate that all the promised blessings that were attached to Abraham would now be showered upon them. And if that is in any sense the expectation, then frankly, by that standard, verse 16 has got to come across as somewhat anticlimactic, hasn't it? Here's the message of Jesus. The kingdom of God is here. Repent and believe the good news. Well, then how is this going to work? And then we read, "And Jesus walked beside the Sea of Galilee. Passing alongside the Sea of Galilee, he saw Simon and his brother Andrew casting a net into the lake, for they were fishermen." Cue the violins. It's just a kind of sleepy little story, it would appear, isn't it? Oh, isn't that nice, you know? Jesus and the fishermen. It's actually not nice at all. It's frankly outrageous. Who is this person who disturbs men like this? Who is this person who thinks he can walk down the street and say to people who are gainfully employed, "I'd like you to stop that and just start following me right now"? And after he could put the two behind him, he went down a little further and he saw some other fellows in the boat with their dad and a few of the hired workers. And he said, "And the two of you, let's have you right along here." Who's this? Who do you think you are? Do you think you're the king or something? Have you got a kingdom? Do you have a throne? Where's your throne? Oh, I have a throne. It's your heart, Simon. It's your heart, James, John. Andrew. Now, what Mark is telling us here, it would seem, is that the kingdom of God, as it comes, is going to be established in a most unexpected way. There's no fanfare, there's no pomp, there's no pageantry. We might anticipate that if it was a religion that was invented, if we had created this kind of thing, if we'd written the Bible, if we'd made it all up, then after the great announcement, the time has come, the kingdom is near, and so on, it would have been something really dramatic, you know. Maybe the building of a big palace. Maybe a big display of something. But not. And then he walked along the seashore and saw a couple of guys fishing and said, "Hey, let's go." I love it when people tell me that the New Testament is an invention. Who would invent this story? You're not going to invent this story. This speaks of eyewitness accounts, doesn't it? This doesn't read like a legend. This doesn't read like a myth. If you're here saying, "Oh, I never want to read the New Testament. I don't read the Bible. It's a legend." I know it is. I read it in Newsweek magazine. Listen, don't worry about Newsweek. Read the Bible and tell me. You're sensible. Figure it out. Read it. You'll find that it doesn't read like myth. It doesn't read like legend. It reads exactly as it is, like history. And indeed, the little description here is so compelling, isn't it? He saw Simon and Andrew casting a net into the lake, for they were fishermen. Why are they casting a net into the lake? Were they trying to get rid of it? Had somebody thrown a net in their back garden and they decided they don't want that in here, so they threw it in the lake? No, he says they were casting a net in the lake for they were fishermen. And he said to them, "I want you to follow me and I'll make you fishers of men." And look at verse 18. At once, immediately, they left their nets and followed him. It's amazing. And when he'd gone a little further, he saw James, the son of Zebedee, and his brother was in a boat, and they were preparing their nets, folding them, fixing them, getting them ready for another voyage. And without delay, he called them. And they left their father Zebedee in the boat with the hired men. So it was obviously a pretty good business. They had enough to employ others. And they followed him. Now, the call that Jesus issues is a clear call. Fall in behind me, he says. Become what I intend for you to be, fishers of men. Be totally committed to my cause. Do you see what he's asking them to do? He's asking them to make their commitment to him take precedence over their livelihood and over their family relationships. Take precedence over their livelihood and over their family relationships. The average approach to Christianity at the end of the 20th century and into the 21st is, why don't you come to Jesus? He'll help you with your livelihood and your family relationships. That's the compelling motive. You know, if you really want to get your business going, you ought to come to Jesus. If you really want to get your family going, you ought to really, you know, come to Jesus. Jesus says, I want you to come to me. It's going to make a severe dent in your income, and it's going to change your family relationships. Let's go. How does that play? It doesn't play in a narcissistic culture. It doesn't play in a world where I am the center of my universe, where Jesus exists for me, where the gospel is something that adds to the sum of my total happiness. It is completely counterintuitive. It is completely upside down. But it's the Jesus call to discipleship. Oh, sure, Jesus will have an impact on our business. He will have an impact on our family. But that's not the issue. No, Jesus says, I want you to face the cost that's involved in repenting and believing the good news and in following me. And the abandonment of their nets represent a radical change in lifestyle. There was going to be an immediate change in all of their circumstances. Now, we've only a moment or two to go, so let's just try and wrap it up with a couple of observations. His message is clear, and his mission is equally clear. The danger for some of us is our familiarity with this story. We've known it for a very long time. Some of us grew up singing, I will make you fishers of men if you'll only follow me. Right? At least some of us did. And so we have cast this in a way that actually blunts the outrageous nature of what is happening. Because we're so familiar with it, we don't see how outrageous it is. We miss the audacity of Christ's command, and we miss the immediacy of the response of these four men. And the only explanation for his outrageous call and for their equally unbelievable response is the authority of Jesus, is the identity of Jesus, is the personhood of Jesus. That Jesus is not like any other person. That Jesus is not any other person. That this is not a religious guru who's trying to put a group together. That this is not somebody who is starting a religion. That this is not a guy with a bunch of bright ideas about how he's going to transform the region of Galilee. This is the incarnate Son of God. This is the one about whom the Bible has been speaking. This is the one who comes in fulfillment of prophecy. This is the king who comes to subdue all of the rebellions. And when he speaks, there is divine authority in his word. How else do you explain what happens in the next section? When the people were amazed at his teaching, he taught as one who had authority. And then a man in the synagogue who was possessed by an evil spirit cried out, "What do you want with us, Jesus of Nazareth? Have you come to destroy us? I know who you are, the Holy One of God." You see, the demons know what others miss. The demons realize what they're up against in this great supernatural conflict. "Be quiet," said Jesus sternly. "Come out of him." The evil spirit shook the man violently, and he came out of him with a shriek. Now people read their Bibles and they say, what is that about? What it is about the one who is king and Lord of creation giving indications of his kingly authority. If he is sovereign over all of the earth, if he is the Lord of creation, if he is the King of Kings, then do you think he's going to be unsettled in his mission by a man with a violent demonic spirit? No, he'll deal with it. When the winds and the waves threaten to capsize the boat, at least from the disciples' perspective, a few chapters on in Mark chapter 5, he stands up and he tells the winds and the waves to be quiet. People say, well, what is that about? I mean, you don't believe that, do you? Well, of course you do. If he is the Lord of creation, if he created H2O, then what's the deal about telling it to sit down and be quiet? And on that occasion, the men in the boat looked at one another and said, who is this that even the winds and the waves obey him? And one of them might have said, he's the one who, when we were having a nice time in the fishing business, came down the street and looked at you, Simon, and said, Simon, fall in behind me. We're going on a mission. And Simon, you followed in behind him. Why did you do that? Wasn't that audacious? I mean, go home this afternoon and wait for somebody to come down your street. If you're out in your yard somewhere, and some chap comes down the road and says, hey, let's go, follow me right now. You're like, hey, sure. Yeah. Like, fun, I'll follow you. I won't follow you anywhere. Who are you? How do you explain this? You see, his authority is related to his identity. That's why C.S. Lewis was so clear when he finally bowed the knee to God. He figured it out. A man who was merely a man and said the things that Jesus said would either be a lunatic on the level of someone claiming to be a poached egg, or he would be a demon, or he would be exactly who he claimed to be. But we cannot come to him with any patronizing nonsense about his being a great moral teacher. He has not left that option open to us. He did not intend to. But I don't think that that's the most staggering aspect of it. I think the most staggering aspect of it, beyond the divine disturbance created in the minds of these four men, is the fact that the mission of the incarnate God is launched in such a strange place. Now you get that, don't you, in Godspell or Superstar. In that song, you know, why did you come now? Why did you come to this place? It ain't got no mass communication. You know, why don't you come at a sensible time, Jesus? What are you doing coming to a socially insignificant bunch of people in an unnoticed corner of provincial Galilee? I mean, Jesus, are you trying to start a worldwide movement here or what? I mean, come on, man. You did the time is fulfilled, the kingdom is near, repent and believe, and then you start with a bunch of fisher guys. I mean, they're good fellas, there's no question. They got their own business. They know how to make a buck, you know. But goodness gracious, is this it, Jesus? Well, we'll be adding others along the way. I got my eye on a tax collector called Matthew. I think he's good for the group. I got him. I got another guy, Philip. He asks a lot of questions, but I think he's probably all right. Thomas, there's a fellow. Nah, yeah, this is pretty well it. Well, Jesus, you better know what you're doing. Oh, believe me, I know what I'm doing. Can any good thing come out of Galilee? Can any good thing come out of Bainbridge? You see how so upside down evangelicalism has had it for almost 50 years in this country? And it is a complete, total, moribund failure. It is the attempt to take on the world by letting the world know that contrary to all perceptions, we really are the brightest, most powerful, attractive, politically strong group of people that has ever dawned on the face of the earth. And when you realize just how wonderful we all are, you will want just to get on our side of the equation. How's it working? Well, because it's not the Jesus way. If that had been Jesus' way, then when Paul preached to the Corinthians, he would have said, I'm so glad to be dealing only with intellectuals here at Corinth. I've been some other places, and the people are really quite facile. They're really not very smart at all. But you are such a wonderful group, you Corinthians. So articulate, so bright, so handsome, so athletic, so wonderful. I'm just so excited about Corinth. I really am. Now, what does he say? He says, think about it, brothers and sisters, when you were called to be a disciple of Jesus, not many of you were noble. Not many of you were high-born. Not many of you were profoundly influential. He doesn't say not any, he just says not many. No, by and large, the movement in Corinth, as the movement in Ephesus, as the movement today in South America, as the movement today in Indonesia and sub-Saharan Africa, as the movement in the 18th century awakening, was not a movement that happened at the level of the cultural influencers. It was a movement that happened in an unlikely way with an unlikely group of people, so that the very unlikelihood of it would cause people to say, they could never pull this off on their own. There must be somebody behind this. But as long as the church continues to do stuff that people look at and say, well, they can obviously pull this off on their own, there is no reason to look beyond us. That's why he did what he did. Think about it. Why start with fishermen? Why start your whole deal as a Galilean carpenter with a bunch of guys from the fisher folk? Why? Well, he puts his treasure in earthen vessels or old clay pots, so that the transcendent power might be seen to belong to God and not to us. So we don't have to go out and tell people how powerful we are, how clever we are, how much authority we have. They know that's not true anyway. We just have to go out back into the equivalent of our own fishing community and tell everyone the news that the kingdom of God has come. Just go tell everyone the news that God's kingdom has come. And this king who reigns from a cross and wears a crown that is made of thorns will come and subdue their rebellion, forgive their sins, and make sense of their lives.
0: 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He'll return in just a moment. 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That way it's clear that it is God who is working and God who is to be glorified. 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
1: Father, thank you for the Bible. Thank you for your word. Thank you for the clarity that pervades it. We confess that when it gets murky and cloudy, it's due to our ineffectiveness or the fact that we are obtuse, disobedient, uncaring. Look upon us, we pray, so that those of us who as yet have never repented and believed the good news might come to do so. And that those of us who have may, in the place of your appointing, in the arts, science, home, medicine, banking, carpentry, flower arranging, car repair, in whatever place you put us, that we might live to the praise of your glory, so that unbelieving people may become the committed followers of Jesus Christ. And may the grace of the Lord Jesus Christ, the love of God, and the fellowship of the Holy Spirit rest upon and remain with all who believe, today and forevermore. Amen.
0: I'm Bob Lapine. Have you ever noticed how some people find great comfort in the gospel message while others are offended or challenged? Tomorrow we'll find out why. The Bible teaching of Alistair Begg is furnished by Truth for Life, where the learning is for living.
2: This is Dan Kaplis. 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
10: SRN News, I'm Rich Thomason in Washington. Two fatal accidents in the same Los Angeles neighborhood. The first, an SUV and a city bus collided. That killed two people. The second accident, a TV news helicopter crash. It killed three people. To regulate or not to regulate? The question of government oversight fueling debate over the future of AI. Voices on both sides of the issue. President Trump fears a tighter government control could hamstring American AI firms, allowing communist China to take the lead in setting global standards for artificial intelligence. FBI Director Kash Patel says it's a first. The Bureau has captured all 10 fugitives on its famous most wanted list. Patel says the worst of the worst are being rounded up all across the globe. The Dow futures are up 124 points, NASDAQ futures ahead 182, and the S&P futures better by 27 points. This is SRND.
11: Good morning, I'm Tom Moeller. High today in the mid-80s. You may not think of yourself as controlling. You're just trying to protect the people you love. But maybe fear is causing you to be controlling. The guest on Focus on the Family with Jim Daly will help you develop more trust in the one who controls every outcome. Coming up next.
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13: Tough drive trying to get into the tech center. We're backed up on 225. Crash there, southbound 225 between Parker Road and Yosemite. Looks like the left side of the highway blocked off there. Southbound 225, slow back to Mississippi. 10 extra minutes on the drive right now. Want to get around it? Could use the Cherry Creek Dam Road. Minor wreck downtown, southbound I-25 at 20th Street. From 120th down to Colfax, 25 minutes. With traffic, I'm Susan Phelan.
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16: When we release a loved one, when we release a child into
7: trusting the Lord. You know, we're releasing them to the Lord. We're not releasing them to a cliff to fall over. We need to mentally have this picture. We are releasing them into the arms of God, and that's the safest place for any person to be. Now, will we always get the outcome that we want? Absolutely not. But regardless, we can't control the outcome anyways.
15: That's insight from Lisa Turkhurst, who's our guest today again on Focus on the Family with Jim Daly. And we're glad you've joined us. I'm John Fuller.
16: You know, John, it's great to have Lisa back. Every time it's just like wisdom, wisdom, wisdom. Yeah. And she's lived, you know, a life of observation, I would say. You know, last time we talked about fear and control, and we're going to continue that discussion today. It was so good and has application for each and every person, because in this life, in our sinful nature, fear, which the Lord does not want us to live in, leads to unhealthy control issues. And I would say, you know, many of the marital problems that we see here at Focus on the Family that we help at Hope Restored, our marriage intensive, much of it is rooted in this area of fear and control. And I'm so grateful she's written the book that we can talk about today, and I just want to get on with it.
15: Yeah, yeah, and that book is called Making Peace with What I Can't Control, Find Relief from the Exhaustion of Overthinking, Trying to Fix Others, and Wanting to Figure It All Out.
16: Hey, hang on, John, the phones are ringing off the hook.
15: Yeah. Don't miss out on your opportunity.
16: Come on.
15: Contact us today if you want to get a copy of the book, and by the way, download the broadcast app that we have so you don't have any fear about missing out on what Lisa shared last time.
16: We covered a lot of material last time, but we're going to roll into continuing to get to this issue of fear and control and all that. Let's go back and kind of talk about the common fears that often lead to control, because we didn't get to that list. And I'll read them again, and I want you to highlight a couple. But fear of rejection, abandonment, or not being loved. So these are the things in our, a lot of times in our childhood that we experience that set up our attitudes and our emotional response.
7: And even our perceptions of present-day things we're going to face. We will pull from these previous feelings, and they may go all the way back to unhealed things in our childhood or even experiences that we had throughout our adulthood. But boy, rejection's a big one.
16: And abandonment. I mean, that can, in a marriage, that can be some, the other spouse is working late and you catastrophize that into, what are they doing? They're not wanting to spend time with me. And they're actually working on a project that the boss said, could you get this done by the time you leave tonight? So some of that is like that, right? And because of those wounds as a child, you're making it as something it's not.
7: Yeah, I think one of the greatest fears that we have as humans is emotional suffering. And certainly the fear of loss ties right into that as well. I tell a story in the book about one of my dearest friends. Her name is Leah. She has worked side by side with me on every book project that I've done for, it seems like, eons, truly. But because we're so close and we're working together all the time, we process a lot of life. I tell a story about Leah losing her father to brain cancer. And he went from being this vibrant, healthy, strong man to finding out he had a brain tumor. And then the decline and deterioration, it was shocking. It definitely impacted her, and the grief was enormous. So Leah had one son by the time her father passed, and then she since had another daughter. And she came to me and she said, I think there's this area of controlling that has been really troublesome to my marriage. And that is that I always want to make every choice for my kids to make sure that they are healthy. And, you know, I watched my father deteriorate, and I don't want that in my children. And so it's caused some tension between her and her husband. So we were processing this, and I asked her a very important question. I said, Leah, are you trying to keep your kids healthy, or are you trying to prevent cancer? Because trying to keep your kids healthy, that is a responsible thing to do. Trying to prevent cancer is impossible. You can do all that you can do to set your children's health up for success, but ultimately you cannot control whether or not they ever get, you know, a diagnosis of cancer. And I think that helped open her brain to that fine line between being responsible, feed your kids healthy food, do what you need to do to keep them healthy, but not be so controlling where you take it into hyperdrive trying to prevent cancer, because at the end of the day, that's not going to be possible.
16: Yeah, and that's a good example of how to deal in a healthy way with something that could be unhealthy. Mm-hmm. How did, I mean, what was her first response, if you can recall? I mean, how did she, was she defensive or?
7: No, she wasn't, because I asked her a very important question at first. Are you open to a thought? And anytime we're going to share something that could step on somebody's toes, you just ask, you know, are you open to a thought? And she said, yes, I am. And so I asked her that profound question, you know, are you trying to keep your kids healthy? Are you trying to prevent cancer? And it really, really impacted on a very practical level the way that she's now interacting with her family. It was life-changing to her. It's not a perfect science, of course. Does she sometimes still step into, you know, trying to prevent cancer? Of course she does. But because she's aware of it, it has drastically improved the environment of her home. And I think that's the secret. It's not to do this right all the time, but it's to get it right while there is still time to provide a healthier environment for us and our loved ones.
16: Yeah, that is so good. In that regard, you were up in a Alpine, I think, one of those Alpine slide rides. We have plenty of them here in Colorado, actually. Come visit them. But it's what they do in the summertime, and you get into this metal, I don't know what you'd call it, car.
15: Yeah, kind of a roller coaster car.
16: Yeah, and you ride down the ski slopes, and you do it at a fast pace. But you learned something in that, kind of that little lesson of how to surrender.
7: That's right. And it was a painful lesson, truly. So my friend Joy really wanted to ride the mountain coaster. I was very timid, and I thought, I don't want to ride the mountain coaster. I've never wanted to ride a mountain coaster. I don't have that on my bingo card. And I'm looking at the mountain coaster, and I'm like, I'm not even sure this thing is 100% safe. So I would prefer not. I can find other things to do to have a lot of fun. I don't need that. But she was like, come on, you can do it with me. You can do it with me. And then she finally said, we'll ride on it together. I said, okay. So we get up, and you know, have you ever been in a situation where things are unfolding, but it takes your brain a minute to catch up before all of a sudden you realize it's kind of too late? My brain didn't catch up on time. That's what happened. They strapped Joy in her seat, ushered me to the front of the car. Basically, I am sitting on the front of the car. They put a seatbelt across me, and then the thing goes. And I realize I'm in a terrible position. I was trying to control, and instead, now I have put myself in the worst position possible. I am strapped to the front of this. The thing starts going. The operator looks at Joy and says, do not hit the brake unless there's an object in front of you. And Joy and I are both rule followers, and so she never hit the brake. And we went so fast because
16: velocity.
7: The weight of two of us on the car made us go even faster. And never hitting the brake, we screamed so loud. We had friends on the other side of the mountain, and they could hear us and identify that it was Joy and Lisa screaming. And at first, I was screaming like for my life, like, help me, help me. Like, I was so unwell. But about three quarters of the way into the ride, I thought, all that's doing is wearing my voice out. Like, nobody's coming to save us. No, there is, until we get through this, we cannot get off this. We cannot get around this. We cannot get above this. We've got to get through this. And I stopped screaming. And I just kind of surrendered to the process, and we did get through it. Yeah. You know, one of the most powerful prepositions in all of the Bible, as my friend Dr. Joel Munimali says, is the word through. We have to sometimes just go through. The children of Israel had to go through the wilderness. Jesus had to go through the cross. Sometimes we are going to be in situations where there is absolutely nothing we can do. We are strapped to the front of a situation that is going to barrel through what is going to barrel through, and we have to get through it. But in the process of getting through it, if we white knuckle it, resist it, scream at the top of our lungs, we can certainly make that the way we get through it. Yeah. Or we can realize, ultimately, I don't have control. Ultimately, I've got to surrender this. And what I would say is surrender it to the Lord. And the roller coaster eventually came to a stop. Unstrapped myself, got off, and I declared, I'll never do that again. So, you know, but in the middle of it, there was nothing I could do to control. And I thought, this is what it feels like. This is what it feels like to have absolutely no control. And guess what? I survived.
16: And we pay money to do that. That's
7: I did
16: crazy.
7: Pay money. That's a very important thing. I think Joy actually paid money for it. So,
16: you know, what's interesting with that. Think of life circumstances, whatever they might be, and the operator whispering that, the Lord whispering to us, don't use the brake. Wow.
7: Mm.
16: Whatever you do, don't use the brake. Mm-hmm. I've got you.
7: Mm-hmm.
16: That's a challenge.
7: It's such a challenge. It really is. And let me tell you, if I could have reached that brake, I would have hit it myself.
16: Yeah.
7: But I couldn't reach the brake. I couldn't even have a conversation with Joy. It was too loud, too fast. I mean, there was literally nothing I could do.
15: Yeah. This is Focus on the Family with Jim Daly, and our guest today is Lisa Turkhurst, and that's the kind of biblical, practical insight you'll get when you get a copy of her book, Making Peace with What I Can't Control. 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
16: Lisa, I'm thinking of a book that Focus published with Dr. Ken Wilgus. The title is hilarious. It's Feeding the Mouth That Bites You, How to Emancipate Teenagers into Adulthood. And it kind of fits with this. But he explained to me, and I'm going to paraphrase, so Ken, if I'm doing this inappropriately, let me know. But he said a lot of his therapy time as a counselor is spent helping parents more so understand the moment they're in, because they tend to linger in that control, like you said, the healthy control of raising a young child, but they still have those attributes in the teen years. And he said that's the biggest mistake a parent is making. You know, you let your later teen decide if they're going to go to church. Really? Ken, are you serious? Because you know the answer is most likely to be maybe not. But he's saying let them fail at home rather than go off to college or whatever they're going to do and totally get untethered to good habits, good biblical characteristics, etc. Mm-hmm. But you got to be strong enough, courageous enough to let them fail.
7: Mm-hmm.
16: And it's better that they fail in your home. That's kind of the genesis. But he said most of the therapy is undoing a parent's thought and helping a child be able to express themselves, which is kind of what you're saying.
7: Yeah, and let me fully acknowledge that I know how hard this is. And it sounds good when we're recording a broadcast.
16: Right.
7: Practical everyday living. Sometimes we're going to do this right and sometimes we're going to get it wrong. The secret is to recognize when we've gotten it wrong, when we've stepped over and tried to not only manage ourselves, but manage their life as well, is to catch it quickly.
16: Yeah.
7: And to go and acknowledge, like, yeah, hey, I have stepped over into control mode. And, you know, I love you. I want the best for you. It's not an excuse, but that is the truth. And guess what? Now I'm ready to say the script to you.
16: Yeah.
7: Okay.
16: So good.
7: Your choice.
16: Mm-hmm.
7: Okay.
16: Yeah.
7: You see, I think we cross the line again from being responsible to being controlling the minute that I don't stop at just sharing my wisdom, but I expect someone else's choices to line up with my desires.
16: That's it. That's the difference. And that's exactly what he's getting at. And that's where you end up in trouble. So let's make sure we understand what's mine and what's yours. Whoever that other person is, your spouse, your child, your friend. How do you know what's genuinely yours to own and what is theirs to own?
7: Mm-hmm. So if I can't own it, I can't control it. So here's the thing. Like, I tell a story in the book about a loved one that had been struggling with addictions. And certainly in the world of addictions, control is a really big factor at play. So my loved one had been struggling with addictions, and I had gotten so in tune with their struggle that one night I woke up and it was like 2 o'clock in the morning and I sat straight up in bed gasping. And I'm like, they're in trouble. They're doing something they're not supposed to be doing. Now, we didn't live in the same household, but it was someone I cared a lot about. And so we had Find My on our phone. And so I checked their location. And sure enough, 2 a.m., they're driving around. And I thought, there's no reason to be driving around at 2 a.m. And I literally got in my car. And I want you to hear where I'm crossing the line now. Mm-hmm. I got in my car and I drove to find them. They went through an all-night drive-through. I went to that drive-through, I was able to catch up to them, and I pulled my car beside theirs, told them to pull over. They refused. Mm-hmm. I parked my car. I went and I put my body, I stood my body in front of their vehicle and said, you cannot drive.
16: Mm-hmm.
7: until you pull over and take a breathalyzer test. And it had become such an overwhelming situation that I carried a breathalyzer test in my glove compartment. And so I eventually got them to pull over. And eventually they took the breathalyzer test. And eventually I talked them into letting me drive them home. But I will tell you, after I dropped them off, I drove home. I walked up my sidewalk at 3 a.m. And I thought, what am I doing? This is not sustainable. This is not sustainable. And in the end, this isn't helping. Is that an extremely painful realization? Yes. But what I was doing was I was not only doing my part, I was doing their part. And I felt like it was my duty to prevent bad things from happening. And so I became a rescuer to the nth degree. And in the end, did all of my rescuing efforts ever cause them to turn around? No. I rescued and rescued and rescued and rescued, but it's kind of like pulling a loved one off a train track. If they're continuing to crawl back up on that train track and the train is barreling closer and closer and closer, every single time when you climb back on the train track and you pull them off and you pull them off and you pull them off, eventually you're going to crawl up on the train track chasing them once again, and the train's going to run over you both.
16: Yeah. I mean, and it's, you know, I know a story where someone did engage their adult child, young adult, 20-something, and they did that exact thing. And it actually, the outcome was a more positive outcome, that was an action that arrested the child's behavior and they got help. And so it is, you know, you never know. But I, just like you're looking at those things, but you've got to know your motivation, and only you can know your motivation.
7: Like, that's
16: how
7: right.
16: far can I do this? How long can I do this? And, you know, that is such a personal thing, but the warning is what we're wanting parents to
7: Absolutely.
16: Hear or friends to hear.
7: And look, you can be a support. You can be the parent. You can be their greatest prayer warrior. You can put resources in front of them so that they can try to get the help they need. But at the end of the day, they have to make that choice.
16: That is so true, especially for addictions.
7: Yeah.
16: Lisa, let me ask you, you have a great story about giving a very precious treasure to a stranger on an airplane, somebody named Ron. Mm-hmm. Describe what happened, and then what happened over the years.
7: So I got an airplane one day, and this was 25 years ago, and I was very tired, so I prayed a selfish prayer. Lord, let me be the only one on my row, because I'm so tired. I've been speaking
16: like that prayer.
7: At a retreat all weekend, and I was all talked out. So I sat down, and at first, I was the only one on my row, and I was like, oh, thank you, Lord. And then right before the plane doors closed, they let one last person on the airplane. It was a man named Ron. I came to know his name because he came to sit right beside me, and I was like, oh.
16: And he wanted to talk.
7: Well, I wasn't sure at first, so I decided, I'm going to pull out my Bible. So either that will make him not talk to me, or if we do talk, I'm going to steer the conversation to something that I want to talk about, and that's the Lord. So he sat down, and at first he didn't say anything, and then he leaned over as we got into the flight. He goes, so you're just going to like sit there and read the Bible? And I looked at him and I said, yes, I think the Bible's very interesting. What do you know about the Bible? And he's kind of fumbled with his answer a bit, letting me know he knew some facts about God, but he didn't have a personal relationship with the Lord. And then he started asking me questions about the Bible. And so first they were kind of easy. I was able to answer them. And then I started lifting up emergency prayers to the Lord, like, help me find these answers, Lord, you know, and I'm going all over the Bible and reading him different scriptures. And in the middle of all of that, the Lord said to me, just really pressed on my heart, Lisa, give this man your Bible. And so while I'm still witnessing to this man, I start having an argument with God. I'm like, God, this is my Bible. This is my tear-stained, highlighted, written in. My kids have drawn pictures in this. This is my Bible. But that is a good suggestion. I'll go home. I'll buy him a Bible. I'll highlight some verses, package it up, get his address, send it to him. Go, God. And I continue to talk to Ron. But the Lord was just crystal clear, putting it on my heart, give this man your Bible. So eventually I closed my Bible. I put the Bible on Ron's lap and I said, I think you're supposed to have my Bible. And he looked at me very shocked and he said, why would you give what is obviously a treasured possession to a complete stranger? Why would you do that? I said, well, I have to be honest. I don't really want you to have my Bible.
16: That was good.
7: But something that I've learned is in the midst of all of eternity, sometimes God pauses in the midst of all of this to touch the heart of one person. And Ron, I believe God's paused for you today. And so he took the Bible. He told me he would read it. And then the plane landed. We exchanged business cards. He took the Bible and got off the plane. And I remember thinking, oh, Lord, can I chase him down to make sure he doesn't throw it away in the nearest airport trash can? And the Lord was crystal clear. Like, no, anything you release into my hands, and this is what I felt like the Lord was saying, anything you release to me will never truly be gone.
16: Wow.
7: And I remember just kind of feeling that in my heart, hearing it from the Lord. And then a couple weeks later, I get a call from Ron. I was at my office. He called and he said, you are never going to believe what's happened to me. I went home and I took a week off from work to read that Bible. I acted

0: at a time where I was really struggling. God, are you here? God, do you hear my prayers? Are you in control? And, you know, God didn't have to do that. He didn't have to bring that Bible back 24 years later. Now, of course, I told the daughter she has to keep the Bible. But just the fact that I held it again and I heard the rest of the story, only God could do that.
1: Yeah.
0: And it reminded me so powerfully, God really is in control. God really does care about us. God really is working behind the scenes in ways that we will never, ever know all the details of. And most importantly, it truly, truly is a fact that whatever we release into the hands of God is never truly gone. It is safe to surrender that which is outside of our control to the Lord and let the Lord do what only He can do. We need to do our part, and then we have to leave the rest to God. We need to stop carrying weight that was never ours, that was never meant for us to carry.
1: Yeah, wow.
0: Because it's really hard to enjoy your life when you're trying to control everything and everyone in your life.
1: Won't be joyful.
0: It will not be joyful. And so the choice is, it's not that we're going to get it right all the time, but the choice is to get it right now, while there is still time, to, instead of dreading your life, start enjoying your life.
1: Yeah.
0: And start surrendering to God that which is outside of your control.
1: Lisa, so good. So good. Thank you for being with us. This was powerful. And I hope for the listeners that this is striking a chord for you. If you're living there and you're trying to do the right thing for everybody, it may be time to assess that and look at obedience rather than living in fear and control. Lisa, again, thanks for being with us.
0: You're so welcome.
1: And if that's where you're at, get in touch with us. We have so much help for you here at Focus on the Family. Our team of caring Christian counselors is here to listen, pray with you, and help you find a path forward with hope and peace. And we have a wealth of trusted resources to come alongside you, offering biblical wisdom and practical help for your marriage, your parenting, and whatever challenges your family may be facing. Just reach out to us. One of those great resources is Lisa's terrific book, Making Peace with What I Can't Control, Find Relief from the Exhaustion of Overthinking, Trying to Fix Others, and Wanting to Figure It All Out. I mean, that title really sums it up. If fear, worry, overthinking, or trying to manage the choices of others has left you exhausted, this resource will help you. It'll help you recognize what's yours to carry and find the courage to release the rest to God. And when you make a pledge today, a gift of any amount, we'll send you a copy of Lisa's book, Making Peace with What I Can't Control, as our way of saying thank you for being part of the ministry and helping others too. And let me share how your gifts reach others. We heard from Jennifer, who said this: I'm a fairly new listener, and I'm so thankful God led me to Focus on the Family during my morning commute. For the past 3 months, your guests and topics have encouraged me so much that I arrive at work feeling like a new person each day. You've changed my life for the better, and now I'm telling my friends about Focus on the Family so they can be encouraged too.
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3: With SRN News, I'm Rich Thomason in Washington. The family of the late Charlie Kirk is laying the groundwork for a wrongful death law.

0: Lawsuit against the state of Utah and Utah Valley University.
1: The upcoming lawsuit alleges multiple entities dropped the ball on security at the event where conservative Charlie Kirk was assassinated. The claim notes that the university was warned that someone could get up on the roof of two nearby buildings. The chief responding to TPUSA, "I got you covered," but the rooftops were not secured. And the stunning revelation that only six campus police officers were assigned to an event with 3,000 people. There was no drone coverage and no ambulance on scene. Charlie Kirk was rushed to the hospital in a private car.
0: Correspondent Laura Winters. Retail sales rose better than expected 1.2% last month. This after shoppers pulled back on spending in July. This is SRN.
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4: 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Gonna have a high today in the mid-80s with scattered showers this evening early. 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
6: Trouble on 225 this morning. Big backups trying to get into the tech center. Southbound 225 near Yosemite. A crash there. Looks like lanes open. Wreckage clear to the shoulder. Southbound 225 real slow, stretching back to Iliff. That'll start to loosen right now, about 20 minutes getting into tech center. Crash on northbound 225 right near Yosemite with fire crews on scene blocking a lane. With traffic, I'm Susan Phelan.
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7: Chapter after chapter in the Old Testament story of Job, Job waited. Waited for God to break the silence and answer the anguished questions of his suffering heart. Finally, at last, God spoke. But what Job heard was nothing like what he expected. And today on Insight for Living, Chuck Swindoll brings us to this long-awaited moment and reveals a God whose ways are far above our own. On today's program, we'll be reminded that God's surprising presence often comes right in the middle of a storm. We'll begin by reading the passage together.
8: Well, God finally speaks to Job. What he says is surprising, as you're going to discover this morning, but that's fine. God's full of surprises, which we will affirm again and again in the message today. Job 38, I'll read just a few verses and then we'll jump to 40. Then the Lord answered Job out of the whirlwind, verse 1 begins, and said, "Who is this that darkens counsel by words without knowledge? Now, gird up your loins like a man, and I will ask you, and you instruct me. Where were you when I laid the foundation of the earth? Tell me, if you have understanding, who set its measurements, since you know? Or who stretched the line on it? On what were its bases sunk? Or who laid its cornerstone when the morning stars sang together and all the sons of God shouted for joy?" If you were to list the questions between here and the end of the book, you'd find 77 that Job is asked. None of them able to be answered by Job. Humbled and broken, chapter 40, Job responds in verse 3. Job answered the Lord and said, "Behold, I am insignificant. What can I reply to you? I lay my hand on my mouth. Once I've spoken, and I will not answer. Even twice, and I will add no more." It's an old Hebrew colloquialism that means, "I have already said more than I should."
7: 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To dig deeper into Job's story, be sure to purchase a copy of our Searching the Scriptures Bible Study Workbook by going to insight.org/offer. Chuck titled today's message, "A Penetrating Reproof from the Almighty."
8: God's ways are often so surprising, and when he does show up, if you will, his message is so often unexpected and unpredictable. Sometimes it's a close call, and we realize after the fact that he has been there all the time protecting us, even when we didn't know we were in danger. That occurred to me this last week when I read a report that came from Montgomery County, Maryland, in the city of Wheaton, Maryland. The report reads, "The first bullet fired in a shooting spree that killed 5 people in Montgomery County Wednesday and Thursday narrowly missed Ann Chapman, who was working at Michael Arts and Crafts store in Northgate Shopping Center. It's a miracle no one was hurt after the bullet cut a dime-sized hole in the display window, nicked a light fixture, pierced 2 poster board signs, and hit a metal rack holding rows of mini books at 5:20 p.m. Wednesday. But the amazing thing is what the bullet stopped next to," the store's employees said. "A book called Inspiration for the Heart from the Prayer of Jabez by Bruce Wilkinson. If you were to open the book flap, you would read, 'A simple daily prayer from the heart can inspire you to seek God's constant favor, power, and protection.' The bullet has not been recovered." Ann Chapman had no idea that she was that close to being shot. You and I think we know what is best for ourselves when in fact we do not. And sometimes when the Lord does come on the scene, we are downright not only surprised but shocked at how he says what he says and at what he says. I came across this week 2 prophets from the Old Testament who verify what I'm talking about. The first one we're not familiar with at all, and the other we're rather familiar with. So let's turn first to the less familiar, Nahum, just between Micah and Habakkuk. Doesn't help, does it? It's page 1437 in my Bible, and it's the 7th of the Old Testament minor prophets. If you're not familiar, that's okay. Most of us aren't. that familiar with the Old Testament minor prophets. Nahum chapter 1, verse 3. I came across this past week and was reminded again of how surprising the presence of God can be. Nahum 1:3, the Lord is slow to anger and great in power. The Lord will by no means leave the guilty unpunished. Now it's this part that intrigues me. In whirlwind and storm is his way, and clouds are the dust beneath his feet. Look closely, put your finger on that last part of the third verse, and notice he's referring to a strong wind, a storm that may include thunder and lightning. And that which frightens us and drives us away is often, in fact, the reminder of the presence of God. One man writes, "The power and majesty of God are evidenced most dramatically in the forces of nature." So I suggest the next time lightning flashes and thunder rolls and the rain begins to fall, rather than slamming your door and closing everything up and pulling the blinds and staying away from it, that you stand and stare. Remember that the clouds are but the dust of his feet. God is there and very present at times like that. When he gave the law at Sinai, Moses writes that the mountain was surrounded by thick, heavy clouds. There was thunder and there was lightning when Elijah stepped out of the cave in his depression to see what was there. There was the passing of a strong whirlwind that came by the cave. The same happened with Ezekiel. When Jesus walked toward the disciples, frightened in the boat on the Sea of Galilee, it was in a time of storm that he stilled the storm and spoke peaceful words to his disciples. I read where Martin Luther, while pursuing a law degree as a young man in Erfurt, Germany, was caught in a thunderous, lightning-stricken storm, and the storm so humbled him, he realized he should not be pursuing law. This was God's way of saying to him, you need to pursue ministry. Now, every time we're in a storm, that's not what the Lord is saying to his people. But there was a sense of God's presence in that frightening moment, and his heart became unusually sensitive and tender. And aren't we all glad he was not an attorney, but became a monk and ultimately discovered what became for us the roots of a Reformation. God has his way in the whirlwind and the storm. This is called a theophany, T-H-E-O-P-H-A-N-Y, theophany. It's the disclosure of God's presence, a theophany. Nahum says that God is present in the storm, and in the midst of the storm, he's having his way. Now, with that in mind, go back to Isaiah. Isaiah is just before Jeremiah, chapter 55, verse 6. We're in Job, but we're moving in that direction, and just give me a moment to set it up, okay? Job speaks of some of this, at least the chapter we're looking at, and I want you to see something ahead of time. Isaiah 55, 6. Seek the Lord while he may be found. Call upon him while he is near. Let the wicked forsake his way and the unrighteous man his thoughts. Let him return to the Lord. He will have compassion on him and to our God, for he will abundantly pardon. That part we understand. The next part is so surprising. For my thoughts, this is God speaking now. He steps in as Isaiah continues to write. My thoughts are not your thoughts. Neither are your ways my ways, declares the Lord. Well, are they really that different? Are they really that far apart? Verse 9, as the heavens are higher than the earth, so are my ways higher than your ways and my thoughts than your thoughts. As far as the distance between heavens and earth, so is the distance between my thinking and God's thinking, your ways and God's ways. If you were raised like me, you were usually taught that God speaks in a still small voice, that he comes tippy-toeing on the scene, and he always sort of whispers. But Nahum says he has his way in a whirlwind and a storm, and the clouds are but the dust of his feet. And when he does speak, what a surprising message! Often it is a shaking of our shoulders in the storm. Sometimes it is a reproof that levels us. We prefer the quiet setting. We prefer the calm and peaceful surrounding. But sometimes the storm is a doctor's report that's frightening. Sometimes the storm message comes in a rehabilitation center, or in the emergency room, or in a prison cell, or as we're standing on the other end of the room and we're reading a note from our mate who says, I cannot stay any longer, I'm gone. And we think in moments like that, where is God? Where is God when I need him? He is there in the storm and in the whirlwind. God's whirlwind messages are never forgotten. Most of us could testify that our lives began to be changed because of some reproof that came through some enormously significant event, usually stormy. Now, Job 38 brings us to the place we've been waiting for some time, quite some time. And adding insult to injury, not only does Job lose his ability to make a living, and along with that, his home and his entire family of 10 grown children, he now has lost his health, and these so-called friends have come alongside to preach their sermons and to deliver their messages, all of which are off target, and they don't help. And Job has stood toe-to-toe with each one of them, Eliphaz, Bildad, Zophar, and lately Elihu. And by the time he gets to Elihu, he just doesn't bother to answer. He is out of energy, and he is so determined that he is going to wait for God to speak. Well, God speaks in chapter 38, verse 1. The Lord answered, but he doesn't tiptoe and say, psst, Job, it's me, God. He comes in a whirlwind. Now, if you and I had come, we would have come, hopefully, with comfort in mind. We'd have brought Job something to read, we'd have maybe something to eat, and we'd sit down with him, and Job, man, it's tough. But God doesn't do that. Why? His ways are higher than our ways. His thoughts different than our thoughts. Remember that. Get out of your mind the idea that God is just like us, just a lot older. And God is understands like we understand, but he just he's been at it longer. He is totally and completely and absolutely different from us. Therefore, his ways are full of shocks and surprises. The first word out of his mouth is a reproof. Why would he do that? I mean, here's a man covered with boils, waiting for comfort and needing help, and along comes the living God who has known the whole story from start to finish. He doesn't give Job any answers to his questions. He doesn't apologize for having been silent so long. He doesn't give a hint about the whole thing between himself and Satan way back when it all started. He doesn't acknowledge that Job has been through deep struggles. When he finally speaks, he speaks in a reproof. Frankly, having thought about this for some time, I think Job by now has gotten in his defense a little arrogant. You get like that when you defend yourself too long. When you've had to stand against the attacks of the others, you tend to get a little cocksure. And God is going to communicate a number of things to Job, but he has to get his heart right to begin with, and does he do that? He comes with a clipboard full of questions. His opening line is, who is this that darkens counsel by words without knowledge? Now, you've got to understand, there's not a whole group of people standing there. It's just Job and God. So who is a pretty simple answer. Now, gird up your loins like a man. It's singular. He's not talking to the friends. He's talking to Job. Gird up your loins like a man. I will ask you, and you instruct me. And he starts. He begins with the creation of the world. He moves to the stellar spaces, to the deepest seas. He goes ultimately into the animal kingdom, one question after another after another. The first set of questions ask, can you explain my creation? Let's even add, control it. Can you explain or control my creation? Just answer the question, Job. And that ends with a statement of humility when Job answers in verses 3, 4, and 5 of chapter 40. God isn't through. The next set of questions ask, can you change or subdue my creation? And that's ended with Job's answer of repentance. We'll look at that some time from now. But right now, let's think about this first set of questions, which is answered with humility, thankfully. Now watch closely. He begins with the creation. Verse 4, chapter 38, where were you when I laid the foundation of the earth? Well, obviously, he wasn't anywhere around. All of us were gone at that time. Tell me if you have any understanding. Who set its measurements? He doesn't know that answer. No one knows how the earth's measured, or the universe about us, or the multiple galaxies beyond that. Who set its measurements, since you know? Or who stretched the line on it? On what were its bases sunk? Who laid its cornerstone? How did all of this get flung into space? When the morning stars sang together and all the sons of God shouted for joy. That's a reference to the first stars. Those morning stars sang together. Perhaps at creation, the stars could sing. Maybe it's poetic writing and it doesn't literally mean singing. But again, maybe the heavens were in harmony with one another. We don't know. We weren't there. Writing this account, he refers to the morning stars singing together. Maybe they were the angels, as they sang at the time of creation. These angelic creatures were witnessing all of this with open mouths, staring with this incredulous look about them. And then he moves to the sea. Who enclosed the sea with doors when bursting forth it went out from the womb? This is poetic. When I made a cloud, its garment and thick darkness, its swaddling band, and I placed boundaries on it. I set a bolt and doors, and I said, thus far you shall come, but no farther, and here shall your proud waves stop. Could you do that, Job? Were you there when that happened, Job? Have you ever in your life commanded the morning and caused the dawn to know its place? Now he moves to the sun, this greater light by day, that it might take hold of the ends of the earth and the wicked be shaken out of it. Verse 16, have you entered into the springs of the sea or walked in the recesses of the deep? Have the gates of death been revealed to you? Have you seen the gates of deep darkness? Have you understood the expanse of the earth? Tell me if you know all this. Quite a set of questions, isn't it? You know what happens when you're asked questions like this? You get even more silent. You're already silent, but you, as he says at the end, he puts his hand over his mouth lest he be tempted to give one answer. You are totally out of it. It's like a classroom. And the prof is way ahead of you. And you duck behind the head of the person in front of you so the prof can't see you've done it. You're there. And then he begins to ask questions and you know you're outclassed. Not only do you not know, you are aware that others know you don't know, so you are doubly silent, and yet God goes on. The expanses of the sea, in my research, it may be dated, but the book I read talked about the deepest place of the sea has been revealed to be 6.78 miles. There may be deeper places, but at that point, that particular authority said we've come a little over 6 3/4 miles deep in the deepest place of the sea. And how about the stellar spaces? You may remember one of our space probes spent 12 years going 4.4 billion miles, passing within 3,000 miles of Neptune's cloud bank. But that's only in this immediate galaxy. There are millions more. Who knows but what ours is the smallest of the group? It's mind-boggling. It makes you quiet. So He carries him to the telescopes, and then he takes him back to Earth, and he invites him to visit the darkness, 19 through 21. And then he says in 22, have you entered the storehouses of the snow? Have you seen the storehouses of the hail? What a poetic way to put it. All of the heavens that hold the waters that will drench the earth, and the ice that will fall and will form, and the hailstorms yet to come. And he said he's reserved those for a time of distress. I mean, Job is just standing there. Suddenly, the boils don't seem quite as significant, and the answers he was giving his friends with such dogmatism don't flow with such eloquence anymore. He even asks him to, verse 31, can you bind the chains of the Pleiades? Now he's describing some of the constellations. Or loose the cords of Orion. Can you lead forth a constellation in its season and guide the bear with her satellites? Another of the star formations in the shape of a bear. Many of you are familiar with that. Do you know the ordinances of the heavens or fix their rule over the earth? It's like being invited to one of these great telescopes, and you take a look and you blink and you watch this entire world beyond our present familiar surface. You don't turn and start instructing the person who runs the place. You stuff your hands in your pockets and sort of walk backwards to get out of the place. It is enormous. It's especially enormous because the one who could answer every question is talking to him and was there and has put him in motion and keeps them in motion. Who, how, can you, do you, will you, are you? If God's ways are higher than mine, then whatever he allows, I bow in submission. And that makes me humble. How needed a humble spirit is in a person like Job.
7: If God's ways are truly higher than ours, higher than the heavens are above the earth, then perhaps the wisest posture is to simply bow down in humble submission, to stop instructing and start listening. So here's the bottom line question that Chuck Swindoll has invited us to ponder. Where is God inviting us to trade our questions for trust? When, like Job, we're sitting in an ash heap, suffering from physical ailments, or reeling from the insensitive input from family and friends, it causes us to second-guess God's presence. Does he even know what we're going through? That's the question Chuck answers in a book he's written. 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
0: HSRN News, I'm Rich Thomason in Washington. Retail spending picked up last month, rising a surprisingly strong 1.2%, following a half-percent decline in July. A Democrat-authored resolution to impeach President Trump has gone down to defeat in the House. The measure, tabled on a vote of 232 to 147, sought to impeach the president based on the conduct of immigration enforcement agencies. Saudi Arabia calls an attempted attack on Mecca a red line. A prime suspect, Iran's Houthi-backed rebels, but they deny any involvement in the attempted attack. Price of oil hovering right around $107 per barrel. And AAA says a gallon of regular gasoline is averaging $4.36. That's up 4 cents from yesterday. Diesel coming in at an average of $6.31 a gallon. Stocks opening a bit higher this morning on Wall Street. More details, srnnews.com.
9: Denver weather.
10: Moisture-rich air is being directed out of the southwestern United States northward into the central Rockies and will for the next few days. In fact, right on through the weekend, we're going to have some excellent opportunities for occasional showers and thunderstorms and considerable amounts of clouds for Denver and Colorado Springs here in the days ahead. We're looking at daytime temperatures that will still be warm today, low to mid-80s, but cooler, 70s to near 80 as we head into Thursday and Friday, and probably settling into the 70s, a little bit cooler for the weekend. With this moisture coming up from the south, some of the showers and thunderstorms will be good rain producers. They won't be widespread getting everybody every day, but they're going to be out there. So odds are you're going to get wet over the course of the next 4 to 5 days. Nighttime temperatures will mainly be in the 50s to near 60 tonight. Mainly in the 50s Thursday and Friday nights, 40s and lower 50s for the weekend. I'm meteorologist Don Day.
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12: 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Topics include drought concerns, major recreational impacts, severe weather outbreaks, and so much more. 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
4: Good morning. High today in the mid-80s. 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
5: The word on traffic.
13: Heavy traffic this morning. Highways are busy. Had some real slow speeds out of Castle Rock along northbound side of I-25. Had some earlier road work. Some debris in the highway. Sounds like northbound I-25 near Founders. But that is a slow drive. Also busy on Highway 85 and the drive out of Castle Rock. 225 jammed up, getting in the tech center. Starting to move better. Crash around Yosemite cleared and lanes open. With traffic, I'm Susan Phelan.
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14: Your Father, the Lord, is blessing you and keeping you. Doesn't that make you feel safe? Doesn't that give a totally positive outlook on your life, where you're at, and where you're going to go in your future?
15: There's a blessing that God gave his people thousands of years ago, and it still speaks directly to us as believers today. Welcome to Discovering the Jewish Jesus. I'm your host, Dustin Roberts. And today, Rabbi Schneider, he uncovers the meaning behind the Aaronic blessing. And he shows us what these words actually reveal about the way that God sees you and cares for you. And when you really understand that, it changes how you experience fear and uncertainty, whatever else life puts in front of you. Now here's Rabbi.
14: The Aaronic blessing. What I love so much about this blessing is it didn't originate with man. The words that I'm going to be sharing with you today, this blessing actually proceeded from the very essence of God himself. I think a great place for us to begin would be to read together from the book of Numbers chapter 6, beginning there in verse number 22 to set the stage. And then what we'll do is we'll go back and I'll begin to take apart the different phrases, giving them application, also helping you to understand some of the original Hebrew words that these phrases come from to add color to your understanding. It's going to be an awesome teaching today. Let's get ready. Hear the word of God. Beginning in verse once again, number 22. Then Yahweh spoke to Moses, saying, "Speak to Aaron and to his sons, saying, thus you shall bless the sons of Israel. You shall say to them, Yahweh bless you and keep you." And I just want to make the point that whenever we read in our Bible in the Old Testament, God's name, the Lord, with the letters capital L, capital O, capital R, and capital D, that actually comes from the four original Hebrew letters, Yud, He, Vav, He, meaning that when we go back to the ancient text, we don't actually read the word Lord. What we actually have there in the original manuscripts are the letters Yud, He, Vav, He, which are God's personal name that most Semitic scholars believe is pronounced a breathy Yahweh. It's God's covenant name. So this blessing that we're looking at today is coming not just from some God in the sky somewhere. This blessing is coming from a person. God has a name. God said to Moses, "Moses, your forefathers, Abraham, Isaac, and Jacob, they knew me as God Almighty. They knew me as El Shaddai." It was a title. But then the Lord said, "But by my name," and then he breathed it out to Moses, "Yahweh, they did not know me." Then the Lord said, "This, Yahweh, is my memorial name forever." So this blessing that God blesses us with today is his personal covenant name that we're being blessed, beloved, by our Father God, who is, get it now, a person. He has a name. So once again, picking up in the text, going back to verse number 22. Then the Lord spoke to Moses, saying, "Speak to Aaron and to his sons, saying, thus you shall bless the sons of Israel. You shall say to them, the Lord, Yahweh, bless you and keep you. The Lord make his face shine on you and be gracious to you. The Lord lift up his countenance on you and give you peace. So they shall invoke my name on the sons of Israel, and I then will bless them." The first point that I want you to get is that this blessing didn't originate in the priest. The priests were just God's agents. The Lord himself, Yahweh himself, gave the blessing. The Lord told Aaron and his sons exactly what words to say. This is not just wishful thinking. This blessing comes from God himself. And by faith, beloved one, you can incorporate this into your life, being confident of God's love for you and the destiny and purpose that he has for you. It's all favorable. It's all good. So once again, the Lord said, "Thus you shall speak to Aaron and to his sons, saying, bless the sons of Israel. You shall say to them." So he's saying to the priest, "This is what I want you to say over my people. This is what I want you to say over my chosen ones." And you are one of his chosen ones, those of you that belong to Jesus. So that this blessing that God has spoken over Israel, he speaks over your life today in Jesus, because we have become one Jew and Gentile in Messiah. And the whole church is now the Israel of God. I'm not saying that people that are Gentile are Jews, but I'm saying that in the prophetic sense, the church is now the Israel of God. Once again, don't misunderstand. The church has not replaced Israel, but in a spiritual sense, the whole church is the Israel of God, God's chosen people. Then we have the blessing beginning in verse number 24. Yahweh bless you and keep you. And this is just an understanding of God's purpose for you. There's favor on your life. The Lord bless you and keep you. It comes from the Hebrew word yavarechecha. And it carries with it the word picture of a king stooping down and presenting one of his subjects a gift. It's love, it's favor, it's grace. This is how God's disposition is towards you and I. Yavarechecha Yahweh. And then we read Vayishmarecha in the Hebrew. And this means we're reading in the English, it says, the Lord bless you and keep you. So the word keep you or protect you comes from the Hebrew word Vayishmarecha. And there's great symbolism here. It reminds us from the biblical time frame of a shepherd that would corral his sheep to protect the sheep. Remember, Jesus said, I am the shepherd. And Jesus said, and none of the sheep that the Lord gave me in John 10 has vanished or has been taken away from me. I keep them and protect them. So I want you to be comfortable and confident. We live in a world that's so full of dangers all around. All around, we're reading of people getting murdered and terrorist attacks and illnesses and car accidents and all types of things that are happening in this world that would, in the natural, incite fear. But God is saying to you, don't call a conspiracy what the world calls a conspiracy, and don't fear what the world fears, for I alone am to be your God. Fear me alone. And the Lord says, I'm protecting you from all these things. So we've read here, Yavarechecha, the Lord bless you, Yahweh, God's name, Vayishmarecha, and may God protect you, and he is protecting you. So be comfortable right now in this. You can receive this deep in your spirit. God has blessed you, is blessing you, and will bless you, and he is protecting you. The Lord make his face shine upon you. So this comes from the word panavelecha, meaning face. In other words, the Lord's face is toward you and I. He's looking at us, church, with eyes of love. His face is shining on us, his strength, his glory, his goodness, and his smile. His love, beloved, is directed towards you and I. Ya'er Yahweh panavelecha vichunecha. And then we continue to read here. With this word, I want to focus on vichunecha. The Lord be gracious to you. So we saw the Lord make his face shine on you in verse 25 and be gracious to you. Vichunecha. And this word gracious carries the idea once again of a king stooping down in kindness and in mercy, in tenderness towards an inferior. And it's just this sense that God, who could smash us with his fist if he wanted to because of his power, instead, he's exactly the opposite. He stoops down to be kind towards us and to be gracious to us, though we've done nothing to earn it or deserve it. And then we continue on. Verse 26, the Lord lift up his face towards you, lift up his countenance on you. And this is the idea of a father lifting up his child and just like beaming as he's looking at his child. This is how God feels. It's hard for us to comprehend how God feels about us, that he would really get such delight out of just the fact that he created us in his own image. He created you and I to have a relationship with him. And there's something in us that's so valuable to him that he sent Jesus, his son, to die on the cross for you and I, to purchase us by his blood for the Father. So the Father is holding you and I. He loved you, beloved, before you even knew Jesus. That's why Jesus came to die for you, because the Father loved you and I so much that he sent Jesus to die for you and to bring us back to himself. He holds us up like a father proudly holding up his child, just beaming with adoration. That's how it is. We don't understand this. Father, right now I'm praying for revelation for the entire church, for myself, for all of us, to understand how you feel towards us, Daddy. I ask this in Jesus' name. Amen.
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14: And then we continue on here. It says, the Lord lift up his countenance on you and give you peace. This is shalom. And this Hebrew word shalom, which is where this word peace comes from, it means complete wholeness. It's not just the absence of conflict or the absence of war, but the Hebrew word shalom, peace, it means wholeness, spirit, soul, mind, and body. This is what God desires for you and I, beloved ones, that we would have peace, that we would walk whole, that we would be complete in Messiah Jesus. The Bible says, in him, speaking of Jesus, you have been made complete. And think about it. When Jesus had risen from the dead in John, at the end of the book of John, his disciples were gathered in a room. They were huddled together in fear because all they knew was that this one that they had left everything for to follow had been crucified, and they were totally confused, living in dread and fear in this room, huddled together, not knowing what to do, shaken, rocked. And all of a sudden, as they're huddled together in fear in the room, what happens? King Jesus supernaturally walks through the wall, enters the room, stands before them, breathes on them, says, receive the Holy Spirit. And then he says, my shalom, my peace, I give to you. The gift that God has given us, church, you and I are his kids, is his own completeness, his own shalom. Jesus said, in the world you have tribulation, but be of good cheer, for I have overcome the world. My peace I give to you. I want you to hear me as we go back to this prayer once again. This is not just poetic pleasantries. This is not just wishful thinking. This is not like going to the drugstore and buying a greeting card that's full of nice, trite sayings. This comes, listen now, from the essence of God's heart. God desires, beloved, that you and I would walk in confidence in these things. Father God says, in my name, listen now, I have blessed you. Yevarechecha Yahweh v'yishmerecha. I have blessed you, listen, and I will keep you. I want you to walk in this confidence that you're blessed and that you're safe and kept in this world of darkness and danger that we're living in. And then the Lord continues, Yevarechecha Yahweh v'yishmerecha. Ya'er Yahweh, listen now, panave lecha v'chunecha. That Father God, listen, he is always looking at you and me. We're never outside of his love. We're never outside of his care. We're never outside of his protection. But 24 hours a day, 7 days a week, every second that the clock ticks, he's looking at you and he's looking at me. We're protected, blessed, and safe in him. And he's holding us up. The way he relates to us, as I said, is the way a proud father is lifting up their newborn baby, just beaming at their baby because they're so proud of their baby. Listen, we need to understand that God delights in us. Paul tells us in the book of Ephesians that we should pray to understand, listen, the riches of the glory of God's inheritance in the saints. In other words, there's something in you and I that is so valuable to God, so precious, we need to ask for revelation so that we can understand this. You are very special. You are very important to God. Now, I want to go back and read this prayer again, but this time, I want you to receive it in the present. Let's begin. Your Father, the Lord, who's become your Father in Jesus, is blessing you and keeping you. Doesn't that make you feel safe? Doesn't that give a totally positive outlook on your life, where you're at, and where you're going to go in your future, to understand that right now, presently, God himself, your Father, has blessed you and will continue to bless you going forward, and he's keeping you. Let's continue on. Your Father God, Yahweh the Lord, has made his face shine on you. In other words, there's favor on your life. Wherever you go, Father God is looking at you to favor you and to bless you. This is a disposition that if we receive it, we're going to have confidence and we're going to move mountains in this world because we're walking in the very confidence of knowing that God himself is with us. Remember, Jesus said to us, I am with you always. That's what we're saying here. Let's continue on. The Lord make his face shine on you, get it now, and be gracious to you. From the Hebrew word chanun, meaning a king is stooping down to present to someone that he loves, that's his inferior, that has no claim on anything, and yet the king is so dispossessed to love, to be kind to this individual, he blesses them with a gift. This is how it is in God, in his attitude towards you and I. He's gotten down to where we're at. This is why Jesus, who was God himself, listen, Jesus, God himself, what did he do? He lowered himself to become a man clothed in flesh and blood and then died on the cross for us. He stooped down to us. Why? Because he wants to be in relationship with you and I. Continuing on. The Lord lift you up with his countenance. This is, once again, this is the idea of a father proudly lifting up a child and just beaming. Father God, once again, I want you to understand, you and I, we really matter to God, church. This is why it's so important that we recognize that when we realize each day that we're in a battle, this world is a battlefield. We're in a battle zone. I mean, every day on earth, we're at war. This is why the Bible tells us in the book of Ephesians, our fight is not against flesh and blood, but we wrestle against spiritual powers of darkness. You and I are in a war down here. And Father God is wanting you and I to choose to love him because he loves us so much. And he's just asking us to trust in his love, to believe that he loves us, and to respond to him while we have a choice here on earth in faith and love. He's looking at you and I. He desires that you and I will love him back. Listen now, the way that he loves us. As I have often said, people that are in heaven, they have no choice but to praise God. That's all that people are doing in heaven. It's involuntarily. You can't volunteer. You can't do anything in heaven but praise God. It's just as natural as breathing. And people that are in hell, it's just the opposite. All they can do is curse God. They cannot praise God in hell. All that is in hell is cursing. But between heaven and hell, we have the earth. And while we're on the earth, listen, we have a choice. The Lord said, I have put before you life and death. Choose life that you would live. Father God loves us so much. He's beaming at us, but he's asking you and I to believe that and to respond back to him by loving him while we're in this battleground here on the earth. And then the Lord says to us, and I'm giving you my peace. I'm giving you everything you need to walk in this victory.

0: The Lord bless you and keep you. The Lord make his face shine on you and be gracious to you. The Lord lift you up with his countenance. And the Lord give you, beloved one, his peace.
1: I want you to know, as I just spoke that over you, those of you that have open hearts, you just received something. Because the Bible tells us that when the Lord spoke this word to Moses and to Aaron and said to Aaron and his sons, speak this over my people. The Lord said, when you speak this over them, the Lord said, I'm going to put my name on them and bless them. I want to encourage you to receive this blessing. Memorize Numbers chapter 6, verse 22 through 27, and believe it is who God is to you. You don't have to wonder if he loves you or not. You don't have to wonder if he blessed you or not. You don't have to wonder whether his favor

0: preparing the earth's atmosphere for the coming return of the Lord Jesus. You see, Jesus said when the gospel is preached to the ends of the earth, then he will return. People more and more are recognizing that they can't hold on to anything outside of themselves, that everything around them is unstable, that systems are falling apart, that governments are collapsing, economic systems are collapsing, people's moral code is collapsing. The only thing that's sure, beloved, is God himself, who is our rock. And I want to ask you to support me as I continue to preach the gospel of King Jesus around the world, declaring this reality and this truth. You see, beloved ones, Jesus is counting on you and he's counting on me. Were his voice peace, were his mouth. Jesus said, you shall be my witnesses. I want to ask you, would you be faithful? Would you support me? And would you support discovering the Jewish Jesus? I want you to know, beloved, your financial help makes a big difference and is effectively being used to spread the gospel. And now, Dustin, could you tell our brothers and sisters in Christ about how they can partner with and join us?
1: I'd be happy to, Rabbi. 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You can also text the word GIVE to the phone number 88777. And today, I'd like to remind you, the fall holy days are here. Yom Kippur, the Day of Atonement, it begins at sunset this Sunday, September the 20th, and it continues through nightfall on Monday, September the 21st. Yom Kippur reminds us of humanity's need for atonement, and it helps us appreciate more deeply what Jesus accomplished through his sacrifice. It can be a really beautiful time if you take advantage of this season to meet with God. It can be as simple as setting aside intentional time with him, and you might pray, you could fast or repent or thank him for his mercy. You could even read scripture connected to atonement. Either way, whatever you do, it's a time for believers to consider where God may be calling us to change and to seek forgiveness, to get right with him. So I want to encourage you, take the time this year to celebrate God's fall holy days. I believe they'll really bless your life. And as Rabbi shared today, may God bless you and keep you. I'm your host, Dustin Roberts, and this program is produced and sponsored by Discovering the Jewish Jesus. 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
6: I know it's crazy, but there was a time when I thought I was an intellectual. As a young pastor, I once preached a sermon I thought was so good. My mentor didn't see it that way. He said it was an okay sermon, but nobody understood a word you said. He was right. I was trying to impress people, not show them Jesus. I've repented. And you should too if you care more about what people think about you than you care what they think about Jesus. I try to be humble. A friend told me one time I had a whole lot to be humble about. I agree. And I'm Steve Brown. Think about that. Share what you just heard with a friend. 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

0: SRN News, I'm Rich Thomason in Washington. Retail spending, a key component in the health of the U.S. economy, picked up last month, rising a surprisingly strong 1.2%, followed a half-percent decline in spending in July. A Democrat-authored resolution to impeach President Trump has gone down to defeat in the House, measure tabled on a vote of 232 to 147. Saudi Arabia is calling an attempted drone attack on Mecca a red line. The prime suspect, Iran-backed Houthi rebels, may deny any involvement in the attempted attack. Price of oil hovers right around $107 per barrel. AAA says gallon of regular gas is averaging $4.36. That's up 4 cents from yesterday. Stocks in the red this morning on Wall Street. The Dow, the Nasdaq, and the S&P all trading lower. This is SRN News.
1: Good morning. We're going to have a high today in the mid-80s. You think you have trouble getting a point across to a person? The Apostle Paul wrote a letter to the Corinthian church to correct beliefs about spiritual gifts. And here, over 2,000 years later, Christians still disagree about the gifts. Charles Stanley clarifies common misunderstandings about the gifts of the Spirit in his discussion about the book of 1 Corinthians coming up next. Here on The Morning Word.
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3: Problems slowing up I-25. Heavy traffic out of Castle Rock. A jammed on northbound I-25. There is slow rolling construction trucks. Northbound I-25 near Founders Parkway. That's been over in the left lane, making their way north, adding about 10 minutes to the drive through there. If you're trying to get up into downtown, crash northbound I-25 at 8th Avenue. Running heavy from Downing into downtown, take you about 20 minutes. With traffic, I'm Susan Phelan.
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4: A lot of people who want to be able to say, well, you know, I have this gift and that gift. You know what? You ought to get on your knees and thank God, first of all, that He saved you. You have nothing to boast of. And secondly, whatever gift God gives you wasn't given to you for you in the first place. It's given to you for the whole body, to serve the living God.
5: God gives each believer in Christ at least one spiritual gift that drives the way they think and operate. And since He intends that we use those gifts to serve one another, it's important that you find your place in the church. Welcome to In Touch, the teaching ministry of Dr. Charles Stanley. The remainder of our series on living in the power of the Holy Spirit helps us understand and grow together in our God-given gifts.
4: Do you realize that the Holy Spirit has gifted you with a spiritual gift that is perfectly suited for God's plan for your life, His work for your life, and the way He wants you to live? And the tragedy is that many, many believers will go through their entire life, many of them trying to serve God, and wondering why things don't turn out the way they think they ought to, or why they don't seem to be very comfortable serving God in this position or that or the other. Well, God's got a better plan than just guessing. He has a plan that's perfectly suited for your life. He has a gift for you that'll make it possible for you to relate to other people better, understand how the people act and why they act the way they act. In fact, it'll make a lot of difference in your life, whether it's in your vocation or in your church life, when you discover that primary motivational gift that God has given you, and then you begin to function out of that gift. So that's what we're talking about beginning in this particular message. This is the third part in our series, Living in the Power of the Holy Spirit. And the first message had to do with who He is. Who is the Holy Spirit? He is the promise of the Father. He is the part of the Trinity, the person of the Trinity. He's the seal that God has given to every single believer. Our guide, our teacher. That is many, many activities that the Holy Spirit works in our life, but each one specifically relating to us according to our needs. And when it comes to why He came, the second message, why did He come? It was absolutely essential because He's so involved in our salvation, in our sanctification, and in our service to Him. And the primary purpose of the gifts is that you and I would be able to serve God to the maximum of our potential in such a way that, listen, the fruit will be abundant. Secondly, we will be blessed. And thirdly, other people are going to be blessed, and the kingdom of God will be stronger, and the work of God will go on successfully. Well, turn if you will to 1 Corinthians chapter 12, beginning in verse 1. And we're talking about the gifts of the Spirit. Now concerning spiritual gifts, brethren, I do not want you to be unaware. You know that when you were pagans, you were led astray to the mute idols. However, you were led. Therefore, I make known to you that no one speaking by the Spirit of God says Jesus is accursed, and no one can say Jesus is Lord except by the Holy Spirit. Now, there are varieties of gifts, but the same Spirit. There are varieties of ministries and the same Lord. There are varieties of effects, but the same God. There's the whole Trinity right there, who works all things in all persons. But to each one is given the manifestation of the Spirit for the common good. And one thing I want us to recognize right up front, that is, when God gives spiritual gifts, which he does, he always gives it for the common good, not for some individual's sake or to make us feel good or to get prideful and puffy about what we have or don't have. It's always for the common good of the whole body of Christ. Now, one of the first things we need to do is to clarify terms, because sometimes people get them a little confused. So let's look, first of all, at the idea of the gift of the Spirit, G-I-F-T. And that is, we're talking about the person of the Holy Spirit who is given to every single believer upon our salvation. This is what Peter was preaching in Acts chapter 2, verse 38. When you were saved, the Holy Spirit came into your life to indwell and to seal you as a child of God. That was God's gift. Secondly, the gifts of the Spirit, G-I-F-T-S, are those capabilities, those abilities that God gives to each individual that fit his purpose and plan for our life. The third word is the fruit. That is the fruit of the Spirit, which you know in Galatians chapter 5, speaks of the character that the Holy Spirit intends to build in and through our life as a result of our being submissive to him and walking in his will and in his way. And that is the fruit of the Spirit, which we know well, of love, joy, peace, goodness, gentleness, self-control. So we're talking about primarily the gifts of the Spirit. That is, those abilities and those capacities that God gives us when we trust him as our personal Savior, and then we begin to walk out and live out the life. Now, let's distinguish between something else, between human talent and a spiritual gift. Human talents are those capacities, those abilities that God gives to each and every person at their birth. That is, you come into this world and you have a certain personality. Well, God gives you, that is, those talents, those skills, shall we say, that are given to you at that moment because he gives them to you in the purpose of what he wants to do in your life. But these are natural talents, and sometimes a person can be very, very multi-talented. They just seem to be able to do many things very well. Some of the rest of us think, well, if I can just do half what they can do, or maybe they can do well in three or four areas or whatever it might be. They're from God, and he certainly wants them and desires that we use them for his glory, but it's not a spiritual gift. It's a natural talent. So many people who are not Christians are very, listen, they are very gifted in some areas. Many things that you and I use every day were probably invented by people who are not even Christian. But all of us who are believers, we profit from that, and we are grateful for it. But a spiritual gift is a specific ability and skill that God gives you in order, listen, in order to enable you to serve him wisely and to the best of your God-given ability. It is that special gift he gives you. It becomes the motivation for all of your service for the Lord. So there is a difference. Now, a spiritual gift, for example, will naturally utilize the talent. For example, let's say you have a talent to do one thing, you have a spiritual gift. God's, listen, when you're a believer, you're to use your spiritual gift, understand what that is, and then your talent, you're to exercise your spiritual gift through that talent, exercise your talent through that spiritual gift so that the two work beautifully together. That is, you don't have one and say, well, what about this? God intends for you to work them just like that. So,
6: Let's think about these cautions. Remember, you will have a spiritual gift, and it's interesting how Peter says this, because he mentions it in a little different way. He says, for example, the fourth chapter of 1 Peter in verse 10, and watch this, as each one has received a special gift, employ it in serving one another as good stewards of the manifold grace of God. That is, whatever your gift is, he says, employ it in, listen, in serving one another. We're talking about serving God. No matter what your vocation is, or where you go to church, or what your church is, you have a spiritual gift. It's your obligation before God to utilize. Listen, this is a grace gift. This is something that God chose to give you out of his love for you. And therefore, he wants you to exercise that for the benefit of all concerned. When I think about how that works in some people's lives and how it doesn't work in some other people's lives, it's simply because somewhere along the way, they have missed the whole point, and that is they want something for themselves. Likewise, put it this way, that is, you can't require, another caution, you can't tell somebody else, now you need this gift. You ought to have it. If you're spiritual, you'd have it. Or if somebody says, for example, if you had enough faith, you'd be healed. So you can't put a manifestation or a gift, for example, on somebody else and say, well, you ought to have thus and so. That's not your business or my business. It's God's business and his business alone to do what? To decide which gift we have. Some people have more faith than other people have. Some people can just believe God. I mean, but you see, that is a manifestation of something God is doing in their life, something he wants them to do. And so it is with all the gifts. If somebody says, well, some gifts just ended back on into the first century, that's not in the Bible. That's what some people think, but it's not in the scripture. Is God still in the miracle working business? Yes, he is. What we want to be sure is that we understand what the cautions are. Then we are not to seek a particular manifestation of the gift, for example, because we think that we can serve better that way. And I'm repeating something I said. It's the Holy Spirit's job to choose which ones we have. It's my job to figure out what it is for me, and then however the ministry or whatever function I have, I'm to operate on that basis. Likewise, having a spiritual gift or any particular spiritual gift doesn't make you spiritually minded. It doesn't make you a spiritual minded person. Because you have a particular gift. You get out of fellowship with God, you can be ornery as the devil doing whatever you're doing because you're out of fellowship with God. And so it doesn't mean that you're spiritual because you have a particular gift. And sometimes people sort of feel that way. Now, with those cautions, let me get to one thing here. I want you to go back to Romans chapter 12 for a moment. And I want you to look at these verses, and I want to give you an illustration that will help. When he says, for example, in the 12th chapter, now listen carefully, different people interpret these lists of gifts in different ways. And this is certainly not original with me to say that I came up with this, because I didn't. But I've studied it long enough over a number of many, many years, for example, watching how this works. I've watched in the staff. I've watched it among my friends. I've watched it in different aspects of the church. And I've seen it for years and years and years. That's why I believe this is true. Because if you'll notice in this 12th chapter of Romans, he speaks of these different gifts. And I call them, and other people call them, motivational gifts. That is, and when you watch this, you're going to understand what I'm saying. There is one of these that's the ultimate driving motivation in your life of what you do. And once you are able to identify it, you know what you're going to do? You say, yeah, that is the way I respond. That's true. Well, it's been true all along. Romans chapter 12, and listen to what he says, beginning in verse 4 of this 12th chapter of Romans. He says, for just as we have many members in one body, and all the members do not have the same function. Now, here's what he's getting to show us, and he gives this in detail later. For example, God gave you eyes for what reason? To see, ears to hear, hands to handle, feet to take you where he wants to take you. And that is, so each member of your physical body has its own purpose. For example, you do not see through your ears. You may have fantastic hearing. You do not smell through your eyes. In other words, every single aspect of the body has its own particular reason for being there. So it is in the body of Christ. That is, the church needs all seven of these gifts. These are motivational gifts, and I'll explain that in a moment. So look, if you will, in verse 5. So we who are many are one body in Christ, and individually members one of another. We all relate to each other. Since we have gifts that differ. Now, what makes them differ? According to the grace given to us. That is, God in His grace has chosen to give you these gifts. Then He says, for example, since we have gifts that differ according to the grace given to us, each of us is to exercise them accordingly. For example, if prophecy, which does not mean foretelling the future here, but proclaiming the truth, according to the proportion of his faith. If service, in his serving, or he who teaches in his teaching, he who exhorts in his exhortation, he who gives with liberality, and he who leads with diligence, he who shows mercy with cheerfulness. Now, I want to give you an example so it'll better clarify what we mean by motivational gifts. And then we'll deal with each one of these in the next message. Let's say, for example, that at your house you're having a birthday party. There are 8 people there. And it's a surprise birthday party. And so in this surprise birthday party, you want to do something very special for this person. So you've done your best to bake them this awesome cake. I mean, it's big. It's got all the candles on it. And you've sort of finished dinner now. And now comes the time of surprise. So you start singing, happy birthday to you. And then here comes the cake. And you're all excited and what's going to happen. And all of a sudden, bringing it out on this beautiful cake plate, stumbles and falls right before they get to the table and smashes the plate. Cake everywhere. Candles burning over here. Just a big mess. Now, I want to take these 7 people who are left around that table and show you how each gift will respond. And you're going to see yourself. Now, you watch this. You're going to see yourself. So, get ready. Remember what we said now, that you're going to respond according to your underlying motivational gift. Prophecy is going to say, you're a little bit clumsy there, aren't you? In other words, they want to correct something. Then the gift of mercy, for example, oh my goodness, I'm so sorry. It just hurts me that happened. They're motivated to eliminate embarrassment. The person who's merciful wants to help in any way they can. Then there, for example, is a gift of administration. Here's what the gift of administration would do. Okay, all right, so you go get the broom, you get the mop, you pick up the pieces, watch the glass, move the chairs back, let's clean this mess up right now. They're going to be in charge. Administration's going to be in charge. Ruling, administration, whichever word you want to call it. Then, for example, there's a gift of service. Gift of service, that's okay, listen, you just let me do it, I'll take care of this, don't worry about it, I'm going to get it all up. Because they want to meet a need. There's a need there. And so the gift of service is going to operate in that fashion. Then there's a gift of giving. The gift of giving says, oh, you know what? I'll buy you another cake plate. Don't worry about that. Just let it go. Don't let that bother at all. We can take care of that. Because they want to meet a particular financial need. And then, for example, there's a gift of teaching. And here's what teaching would say. The reason you drop the plate... That's exactly right. The reason you dropped the plate. And then exhortation would say, well, next time, maybe you shouldn't bring it in here holding it by the stem, but you should bring it holding like this so you'd have a good grip on it. Now, what did each person do? They responded out of their motivation. The gift of mercy would never have said, you're a little clumsy. Never say that. The gift of service wouldn't just sit there and watch somebody do something. They're going to be up at it. The gift of administration would die if he had to just sit there and say nothing. Because that's our motivation. So, what happens? Can you imagine what would have happened if everybody around that table had the gift of administration? They'd be fighting each other. Or if everybody had the gift of mercy, nobody clean up, they'd just be saying, oh, I'm so sorry. Or if everybody had the gift of giving, they'd be seeing who could give the most and who could give it first to buy it. And so what happens? We all respond according to our gift. And the better you understand that, here's what's going to happen. Several things. Because there's some results. Number one, when you understand your spiritual gift, you are going, listen, you're going to be confident about what you do in serving God. You're serving out of your gift, you're going to be confident. Second thing is, listen, you're going to be more committed because now that you feel confident you're doing what God wants you to do, here's what's going to happen. You're going to be more committed to doing it. You're going to have a joy in your heart about serving God you have not had before. You're going to begin to understand other people and their ways that you had not understood before. You're going to understand why people act the way they act. And think about this. People getting married have two different gifts. One of them has the gift of administration. The other has the gift of mercy. Well, he's always telling me what to do. And no matter what, he's just telling me what to do. Or if you have two mercies, they don't ever get anything done. Not necessarily. What I want you to see is this. We all respond accordingly. And every believer has a gift. And when we get it right, and the body of believers get it right, that's what makes a church function absolutely in the most awesome fashion. When you're doing what God wants you to do, and you're exercising your spiritual gift, not just working out of some talent you have, you know what happens? Everything around you changes, and your service for God is the most effective. And it's my goal to help you understand what your gift is. Don't dare miss the next message. But as we talk about how you respond to others, how you act when you're in the spirit, how you act when you're in the flesh, why other people misunderstand you, it'll be helpful in every area of your life. And that's my prayer, to build you up, help you to understand according to God's word, not what you see, but according to God's word, how can you be the best servant of God you possibly can. And Father, how grateful we are that you help us through these times, and how I do pray that the Spirit of the living God, who's granted every believer a gift, that people will understand this, grasp it, utilize it, put it to work, and watch it operate in every aspect of their life is my prayer. In Jesus' name, amen.
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5: 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If you're a Christian, you have something in common with all other believers. Here's A Moment with Charles Stanley.
6: When Jesus was here, he was in a physical body. Sinless Son of God, living in a physical body, no sin. When he left and ascended to the Father, he says, now we are the body of Christ, which means that God's physical body is what? The church. The Holy Spirit living on the inside of us is working through us, speaking through us, loving through us, serving through us. That is, we are the body of Christ. Has nothing to do with denominations. Denominations were not created by God. Denominations are the result of man's differences in opinion and differences in ideas and interpretation of the scripture. I'm not saying there's anything wrong with it. I'm just saying when he speaks of the body, he's not talking about the Baptists or Episcopalians or Roman Catholics or Lutherans or Pentecostals. He's talking about every single person who's been saved by the grace of God makes up the body of Christ. And we're all individual. God has a perfect will for every single one of us, a plan, a purpose. Whoever we are, wherever we came from, whatever our skills, our talents, our gifts, God wants us to use them to bring Him honor and glory and to profit the body of Christ.
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0: With SRN News, I'm Rich Thomason in Washington. The Trump FBI goes 10 for 10. Director Kash Patel has told a Senate hearing the Bureau has captured all of the fugitives on its 10 most wanted list. Says the first time that's happened. The European Commission president says the EU is very interested in strengthening its ties with Canada. Ursula von der Leyen tells Canadian Prime Minister Mark Carney the future looks bright. Carney is visiting Europe amid a rift in U.S.-Canada relations. Americans' household income has clawed its way back from the depths of the COVID pandemic, finally topping pre-pandemic levels. We will be hearing from the Fed later today. Economists expect the central bank will announce its hiking interest rates in a bid to lower inflation. The Dow down 145 points. The Nasdaq is trading 159 points higher. More details, srnnews.com.
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1: Good morning, I'm Tom Moeller. This is the Morning Word. High today in the mid-80s, scattered showers early this evening. I have a friend who is my age who asked if I thought about dying. I told him, sure. I'm 83 years old and just had two stents put into an artery. What do you think? Some of us will experience medical issues on the way through our final chapter. And Dr. Pamela Pyle is a medical doctor who offers godly support and wisdom in her book, Anticipating Heaven, Spiritual Comfort and Practical Wisdom for Life's Final Chapter. 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Click More near the top of the homepage, then click the Book Club in the drop-down box. Then scroll down to the picture of the book, Anticipating Heaven, by Dr. Pamela Pyle. Here is the mark of a good coach, a good boss, a good coworker. If you want something done right, you have to show people what right looks like. That truth is central to John MacArthur's next lesson. It's coming up, a practical study called Wisdom for the Workplace, next on The Morning Word.
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3: Heavy traffic on I-25. There's a crash north on I-25 at 8th Avenue, blocking the two left lanes. Take you about 35 minutes from Downing. Trying to get up past that crash, you can get over to the right side of the highway. Use some side roads to get around it. Out of Castle Rock, there's construction trucks north on I-25 near Happy Canyon in the left lane. And a crash backing up eastbound 70 before Pecos in the left lane. With traffic, I'm Susan Phelan.
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17: But it's a serious sin not to work. A serious sin. It is against the very design of God, the image of God, the course of nature, the creation mandate. It is against the command of the Old Testament. It is against the purpose of God for His displaying glory through you.
18: Welcome to Grace to You with John MacArthur on The Word. Oscar Wilde cynically said that work is the refuge of people who have nothing better to do. Now, hopefully you see your job as more important than that, but have you ever really thought about why you work? Is it just a way to earn money and pay the bills, or maybe a way to achieve some sense of self-fulfillment? Well, whether you're pounding the pavement making sales calls or inspiring young minds in a classroom or plowing the family farm, no matter what job you have, your work can have eternal significance. Consider that today in John's study titled Wisdom for the Workplace. And now here's the lesson.
17: We live in a culture, frankly, that has a very skewed work ethic. On the one hand, you have workaholics. On the other hand, you have lazy, idle, and loafing people who choose not to work at all. But in the middle, the great mass of people may work, but have a very wrong concept of work. Look at Psalm 104. I think a refreshing and lovely passage related to our theme, because of the simplicity with which it inserts the priority of work. In Psalm 104, the psalmist is talking about how God takes care of His creation. And he sees God initially clothed with splendor and majesty, and he sees Him in His heavenly glory. He sees Him establishing heavens and earth, and verse 5, He's establishing the earth, and He sees the whole flow of creation coming down, and you can see it all there. Mountains rise up, verse 8, and valleys sink down. And verse 10, springs come into the valley, and they flow between the mountains, and all the animals are there, and they drink the water. And then you see the heavens and the birds are singing, and the earth feels the rain, and the grass grows, and the vegetation. Look at verse 14, how interesting. He causes the grass to grow for the cattle and vegetation for the pleasure of man. Is that what it says? No. For the labor of man, so that he may bring forth food from the earth. It's just part of the natural course. It is a creation mandate, a natural law, that man works to bring out his food. I mean, it would be so simple if there were just, you know, hamburger trees, or in my family, Snicker trees. You just pick your food. It isn't that way. God has made it all, and in the whole design, man just brings the food out of the ground by his labor. And then he goes on to talk about the fact that man has to provide for his own drink and sustenance through wine, and makes his heart glad and provides the food that sustains his heart. And then he talks about the trees and the birds and their nests and the high mountains and the cliffs. And he's just describing how the world operates. He talks in verse 19 about the moon and how it affects the seasons and the sun and its place. He talks about darkness and night and the beasts of the forest prowling and the lions. It's just the normal, natural course of life. And then in verse 23, he just slips this in. Man goes forth to his work and to his labor until evening. It's just like it belongs with all the other instinctive things. I mean, the young lions know how to go after their prey. The beasts know how to prowl, those nocturnal animals that go out at night. And man just goes to his work and his labor until the evening. O Lord, verse 24, how many are your works? In wisdom you have made them all. I mean, it's just a part of the natural order of things that we work. So work can be redeemed from the curse's effects by the awareness that it's the natural course of things, that it bears God's image and approval, that it fulfills God's purpose for the use of His creation, and that it is God who calls us to work, and it is God who skills us for certain vocations, and it is for His glory and our fulfillment and the benefit of others when we work as we ought to work. As believers, we are then called to restore the dignity of work, to elevate it to where it ought to be. Now, if you understand that, you can now turn to 2 Thessalonians. And now you'll understand why the Apostle Paul is so concerned about people in this church who won't work. It doesn't make any sense in comparison with what he knows to be the will of God. And so in verses 6 through 15, he addresses this problem of people who won't work. Somebody might say, well, it seems like a trivial thing to be a Bible issue. It isn't trivial at all. If you understand what I've just gone through, it isn't trivial at all. It's part of the image of God, a very significant and central part. It's God's design by which you can glorify Him, by which you can fulfill your own life, by which you can benefit those around you by providing the necessary things, and by which you can contribute kindly to the circumstance of society. It is a command that must be obeyed. It is a dignified thing that existed even before the fall and will exist for all eternity as we work throughout the ages and ages to serve our Lord. But some people in the Thessalonian church missed this. They didn't work, and they weren't about to work. And so Paul writes verses 6 to 15 to address the problem of people who won't work. This is the third time he's had to do it, so he's very tough. He's very strong. As the text unflows from verse 6 on, there are six incentives to work. Six incentives to work. Six motivations. Six compulsions that he lays on these people. One is disfellowship. Disfellowship. The threat of being alienated from the church. Verse 6. We command you, brethren, in the name of our Lord Jesus Christ, that you keep aloof from every brother who leads an unruly life. This, of course, as I noted earlier, has to do with not working. And not according to the tradition which you received from us. We taught you this You know what you're to do in terms of work. Now you've got people who refuse to work. They lead this unruly life. Stay away from them. That is disfellowship. That then becomes the first motivating force on those people who won't work. No worship, no Lord's table, no social contact, and no exception. Every brother, you stay aloof. Now, you need to call them away from their sin. Down in verse 15, you need to admonish them, that is to warn them of the way they're going as your Christian brother, but you don't allow them to participate in the normal life of the church. You disfellowship them. This is really drastic action. But it's a serious sin not to work. A serious sin. It is against the very design of God, the image of God, the course of nature, the creation mandate. It is against the command of the Old Testament. It is against the purpose of God for His displaying glory through you. It is against His design for how you contribute to your necessities and the needs of others. It is a serious issue not to work. Now listen carefully. He is not talking about people who want to work but can't find work. And I know there are people across the world like that who would give anything to work, but they can't find work, and there are some in our church. He is not talking about people who would work but can't physically work because they have an infirmity or a disability and they cannot work. He's talking about people who can work, have opportunity to work, but won't work. And he says, these kind of quote-unquote deadbeats, you need to stay away from. Admonish them and warn them, but don't let them participate in the fellowship of the church. This is serious discipline. Let's go to the second motivation, the second compulsion, and it's all we'll have time for, just a brief one. Verses 7 to 9. The second one is example. The second compulsion is example. For you yourselves know how you ought to follow our example. Because we did not act in an undisciplined manner among you, nor did we eat anyone's bread without paying for it. But with labor and hardship, we kept working night and day so that we might not be a burden to any of you. Not because we do not have the right to this, but in order to offer ourselves as a model for you that you might follow our example. There you have it. Verse 7, verse 9, the word example. Verse 9, the word model. Paul says, look, isn't it motivation for you folks that you saw my life and the life of Silvanus or Silas and Timothy when we were with you? So in verse 7, he says, you yourselves know how you ought to follow our example. We have set the pattern. The word follow, mimesthai, from which we get mimic. Mimic, imitate. Paul had set an example, a pattern in his own life, and he wanted it to be the pattern they would follow. Listen carefully. Paul did not always forego receiving money or food. There were many times when Paul's needs were met, when people gave him money, when people provided for his sustenance. And there were many occasions when he received kindnesses like that. But there was a big issue here in Thessalonica, and it must have been the same thing in Corinth because there he did the same thing. And there were times in his ministry when he refused to receive anything gratis, but he insisted on working. It wasn't that he didn't deserve it. He says that in verse 9. He had a right to it, but it was that he was trying to dignify work. He didn't want anyone saying, well, after all Paul does is preach and teach and study. He doesn't work. So in order to waylay such criticism here in Thessalonica, when he was there, he worked. Now, of course, there was nobody there to support him when he arrived anyway because there was no church. But he set an example. According to Acts 18, he made tents, or literally was a leather worker. He worked with hides. He had a task that he knew how to do. He had a trade that he was skilled in. And so he said, look, I gave you an example. When we were there in your midst, we were not busybodies. We were not sponging off people. Verse 8, nor did we eat anyone's bread without paying for it. What a statement. The word undisciplined there means out of line. He's referring to a loafers and idlers. We never marched out of step. We never disobeyed our orders from God. We were never unruly and out of line. And you know that. You know what we did in front of you. You've seen our life. This is the heart of his leadership. He's saying, just follow the pattern we set. Just follow the model, the example. And specifically, what do you mean, Paul? Verse 8, we did not eat anyone's bread without paying for it. To eat bread is a Hebrew expression for food and drink, daily sustenance. They stayed, according to Acts 17:7, most likely in the house of a man named Jason. Maybe he gave them lodging there free. They would have a place on the floor where they could roll out their little mat and lie down. But they didn't eat at his expense. They paid for their food. Paying for their food meant that they had to work, and they had to earn their own money to pay for their own food. Paul wrote to the Corinthians in 2 Corinthians 11:7 and said, I preach to you the gospel without charge. There were occasions in his life when he chose to do this. And it said, as I said, he doesn't mean he never received kindness or never received money. We know he did. But there were times when he chose not to take that because there was a greater issue at stake. So he says, we never ate anything without paying for it. Verse 8, but with labor, kapos, to the point of sweat and exhaustion, and literally, makthos, struggle, we kept working night and day. What an unbelievable task. He's teaching the Bible all the time. He's working. He's got to do this all and carry on his own sustenance and the sustenance of people with him, and found a church, and it's a night and day operation, and we did it so that we might not be a burden to any of you. So he introduces the thought there, we didn't want to be a burden. We didn't want you to have to support us. We didn't want you to have to give the meager amount that you might have. We toil, he said in 1 Corinthians 4:12, working with our hands. In Acts 20, he said, I covet no man's silver or gold or clothing. He didn't want anything from anybody. He was willing to work. And in this case, it was crucial. He said, we didn't want to be a burden to you. But even more than that, look at verse 9. Not because we don't have the right to this, but in order to offer ourselves as a model for you that you might follow our example. He knew the whole issue was a big issue. And he wanted to work to set a right example to people who had a wrong view of work. Please note verse 9. Not because we do not have the right to this. The truth is, he had a right to being supported. He absolutely did. As an apostle and a preacher, he was really entitled to full support. Now, I'm not going to say this in a self-serving way. I hope you know that. But this is what the Scripture says. God has ordained that those who serve Him, who labor in the Word and doctrine, 1 Timothy 5:17, be worthy of double pay. Pay the one who ministers. In Galatians, the Apostle Paul says it as clearly as he could, chapter 6, verse 6, let the one who is taught the word share all good things with him who teaches. If you're being taught, then you need to give and share what you have with the one who is your teacher. So as an apostle and a preacher, he had a right to full support. Look at 1 Corinthians 9, and we'll kind of wrap it up with that text for this morning. 1 Corinthians chapter 9 is just a fascinating section, and he starts out with a kind of questioning rhetorically, am I not free? Of course you are. Am I not an apostle? Of course you are. Have I not seen Jesus our Lord? Of course you have. Are not you my work in the Lord? Of course we are. They all, you know, imply a yes answer. Well, if all of this is true, let me talk about an issue specifically. Verse 4. Do we not have a right to eat and drink? Well, of course you do. Do we not have a right to take along a believing wife, be married? Of course you do, just like the rest of the apostles and the brothers of the Lord and even Cephas or Peter. You can be married. Or do only Barnabas and I not have a right to refrain from working? Well, no, anybody who's in ministry does. You have a right not to work. You have a right to refrain from working. Anyone who serves God, anyone who gives his life in preaching and teaching as an apostle or a preacher, has the right to refrain from doing work in order to give his whole life to that. Yes, you have a right to that. In verse 7 he says, who at any time serves as a soldier at his own expense? The answer is nobody. Nobody serves as a soldier at his own expense. The government pays him. Who plants a vineyard and doesn't eat the fruit of it? Nobody. If you're going to plant the vineyard, it's so that you can have the benefit. Who tends a flock and doesn't use the milk of the flock? No one. Now, I'm not speaking these things according to human judgment, am I? Doesn't the law also say these things? Doesn't God also say this? Isn't it written in the law of Moses, you shall not muzzle the ox while he's threshing? That's proverbial way of saying feed the one who serves. God isn't really just concerned about oxen, is he? No, he's concerned about men. When someone serves, meet his needs. Or is he speaking altogether for our sake? Yes, for our sake, it was written, because the plowman ought to plow in hope and the thresher to thresh in hope of sharing the crop. I mean, we pour our life into you and we minister and we teach and we nurture you and we expect in hope to be supported. Verse 11, if we sowed spiritual things in you, is it too much if we should reap material things from you? If others share the right over you, do we not more? Nevertheless, we didn't use this right. Isn't that interesting? All of this to say I have the right, and then he says, but we didn't use it. We voluntarily forego that right in your case, so that we may not cause a hindrance to the gospel. Verse 14 sums it up. The Lord directed that those who proclaim the gospel get their living from the gospel. But I have used none of these things. I have a right. I just don't choose to use it in your case because there's another issue at stake. I don't want people accusing me of being in it for the money. And in the case of the Thessalonians, I want to set an example to you of a proper view of work. Can you imagine what a model this was? Here were some of these Thessalonians saying, if you're really spiritual, if you're really a free man, then you do the lofty things. Here comes the Apostle Paul, the brightest intellectual of all of them, the spiritual man of all spiritual men, the godliest man, the wisest man, erudite, educated, philosopher par excellence, theologian without peer, the man with the most acute mind, the greatest sense of reality. And what does he do? He makes tents. Puts them to shame. First compulsion, disfellowship. Second compulsion, example. Save the rest for next time. Father, we thank you for your word to us, and what a reminder it is of the wonderful responsibilities that you give us in our work to glorify you. May we see it as you see it. And may we work gladly as a part of a creation mandate, and more than that, a recreation mandate as Christians, doing everything we do not to please men, but to please the Lord Jesus Christ. Give us back the dignity of work. Give us back the honor of that creative intention when you put man in the garden to cultivate and till it and to rule it. May we work 6 days, and may the fruit of our labor be pleasing to you, that we might enjoy the rest of days like this. For Christ's sake, amen.
18: 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John's current series is helping you see how your job fits into God's kingdom purposes. It's called Wisdom for the Workplace. Friend, thinking about what John said today about the Christian work ethic, a while back we asked John whose work ethic made the biggest impact on him and why. Here was his response.
19: I think that the first real encounter I had with a work ethic was in my parents. And bless the Lord, they worked hard. My mom was very faithful wife, mother, homemaker, who poured her life into her family, who invested in the beauty and the comfort of the home and the provision of the food and the provisions, whatever they were, for all of her children and even extended family. She was diligent. I look then at my dad. My dad was a pastor. He was relentless in his preparation. He was in his study every day, hours upon hours, studying and preparing to preach. He wrote books. He preached evangelistically. He went around the country for a number of years doing evangelistic meetings. He occasionally went overseas to preach. He developed a radio program along with his father and carried that on for 40 years or so. He developed a television program, all so that he could proclaim the gospel of Christ. That effort, that diligence in the way he applied himself to life, just an indefatigable commitment to work for the honor of God and the expanse of the gospel, was the model that my dad gave to me, and I'm deeply grateful for that. I think parents underestimate the work ethic that they are communicating to their children. That's so important.
20: Yes, it is. 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

0: behalf, I'm Phil Johnson. Watch Grace to You Television this Sunday on DirecTV Channel 378. And be here tomorrow when John MacArthur shows you how to find value in your work that goes far beyond the salary you earn. It's another 30 minutes of unleashing God's truth one verse at a time on Grace to You.
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4: With SRN News, I'm Rich Thomason in Washington. The Trump FBI goes 10 for 10. Director Kash Patel has told a Senate hearing the Bureau has captured all of the fugitives on its 10 most wanted list. Says the first time that's happened. The European Commission president says the EU is very interested in strengthening its ties with Canada. Ursula von der Leyen tells Canadian Prime Minister Mark Carney the future looks bright. Carney is visiting Europe amid a rift in U.S.-Canada relations. Americans' household income has clawed its way back from the depths of the COVID pandemic, finally topping pre-pandemic levels. We will be hearing from the Fed later today. Economists expect the central bank will announce its hiking interest rates in a bid to lower inflation. The Dow down 145 points. The Nasdaq is trading 159 points higher. More details, srnnews.com.
5: We're going to have a high today in the mid-80s. Nineveh was one of the darkest cities of its time, yet it became the setting for one of Scripture's greatest spiritual awakenings. Revival begins personally with individuals asking God to renew their own hearts. Then they pray that God works out from there. David Jeremiah speaks about that next.
6: The word on traffic for your morning commute.
7: Yeah, we've got two accidents now clearing. One I-70 eastbound past Federal, right shoulder area. Backups have dissipated pretty nicely. It's a little sluggish, but not solid. Unfortunately, the south end of I-25, trying to make your way to downtown, is affected by the crash there at 8th, which is moved out of the way, but the backup starts right at Colorado. Very solid. East side of I-70, slow. 270, a little busy still. Westbound Arapahoe at Dayton on a crash. Two right lanes are blocked. With traffic, I'm Jonathan Steele.
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8: When Jonah obeyed God, a revival swept through the city of Nineveh, and the whole population turned to God. Could that happen again in our time? Today on Turning Point, Dr. David Jeremiah considers this possibility as he continues the series, Jonah, the Runaway Prophet. Is your heart ready for an awakening? To introduce the conclusion of his message, The Anatomy of Revival, here's David.
9: And thank you for joining us as we continue our study in the book of Jonah. We're at the part of the book where the revival in Nineveh is underway. We're learning so much about what God does when He sends revival to His people. And we hope that you're following along with your Bibles, maybe a study guide, and understanding the purpose and poignancy of the book of Jonah. We'll get to that in just a moment, but first,

0: Let me remind you that Turning Point has a magazine that we're really excited about because we know it's having an impact on the lives of people. It has devotional material for every day of the week, Monday through Friday, and then a special one for each weekend. So if you're looking for a way to get your devotional life started, here's a good way to do it. Articles about the things of God and ministry items about Turning Point, beautifully designed. You'll love to have this, and you can get it just by asking for the magazine next time you get in touch with us, and we'll get you on the list, and you'll be receiving it just as all the rest who receive this beautiful magazine each month. Here is part two of The Anatomy of Revival. God had a preacher, and that preacher carried the message to the city. God could have caused revival without a preacher. We know that. God can do anything. He could, but he does not, because his plan has always been the preaching of the Word of God. Romans says it this way, "How then shall they call on him in whom they have not believed? And how shall they believe in him of whom they have not heard? And how shall they hear without a preacher?" When Billy Graham went to London in 1954, many people thought it was all glory and headlines. But when he went there, he faced great opposition. The London Times mocked him as a foolish man who would return to America humbled because he brought a simple gospel to a sophisticated society. Yet God's people prayed, and God used that preacher greatly. More than 2 million people attended the meetings over a 12-week period, and thousands gave their lives to Christ. I cannot imagine that. I have done a few rallies over the years in arenas. I've never done more than two in 1 week, and I always had a day in between. Billy Graham preached for 12 weeks every night of the week. I don't know how he did it, but God helped him do it, and God used that to bring a great awakening to Great Britain. In the passage from Luke, we are told Jonah was a sign. When he went to Nineveh, he was a sign in two ways. His preaching was a sign, and Jonah himself was a sign. Consider what would happen to a person after days in the belly of a fish. Many believe that digestive juices would bleach the skin and remove the hair. And bleached skin and no hair, Jonah was walking through the streets of Nineveh, declaring, "Yet 40 days and judgment is coming." His appearance alone was a sign. When you saw him coming down the street, you better listen to this guy. He's a strange dude. He commanded attention, and people listened. But not only his presence, but his preaching also. The Jews were enemies of Nineveh, and this Hebrew walked their streets, warning them to repent or face destruction. Revival preachers are usually marked by great boldness. You've probably heard a preacher so gripped by God that he no longer cares what people think. Jonathan Edwards is a perfect example. If you read his story, you will come to a place where he preached a sermon that became famous, a sermon called "Sinners in the Hands of an Angry God." He read his sermons word for word. He hardly ever looked up from his manuscript. But when he preached the sermon like that, "Sinners in the Hands of an Angry God," people cried out in terror. And those who were there said they felt as if they were being dangled over hell as they heard the gospel, many of them for the first time. So there was a preacher, and Jonah was the preacher. There's only one explanation. He was a man filled with the power of God, and God is going to use his preaching, as we discover, to bring many to himself. So there was a God-appointed prayer, there was a God-appointed preacher, and there was a God-appointed proclamation. So here's what the proclamation was. "Preach to it the message that I will tell you." God said to Jonah, "I want you to go to Nineveh, and I want you to tell them what I tell you to tell them." Jonah didn't need any long preparation. He didn't need to go and study. God just told him what to do. And in verse 4, it is recorded, "And Jonah began to enter the city on the first day, And he cried out and said, yet 40 days and Nineveh will be overthrown. That was his whole message. Just 8 words in the English Bible and 5 words in the original Hebrew. Jonah walked the streets and announced that judgment was coming and it was going to happen in 40 days. Now, whenever God blesses a preacher, it is because he preaches the message God gives him. I know that sometimes today we hear preachers and we wonder, where did they get that? Because it sure didn't come from the Bible. I am grateful to have a book that contains everything God wants me to say. I don't have to look anywhere outside this book because this is the total revelation of God. People ask me why I preach the Bible, and I'm telling them because that's the thing God promises to bless. When I get outside the Bible, I'm on my own, and that can end up pretty disastrous. Here's what I put down. I begin with the text, and then I preach what's next. That's how you get going as a preacher. That helps me stay out of trouble, keeps me from picking on anyone. If you get caught in the passage, that's because you came to church on the wrong Sunday. And I had nothing to do with it. You know, I used to hear people say, well, he's coming to church on Sunday. I'm going to preach on that. No, you don't want to do that. You want to preach what God tells you to preach. And that's what Jonah did. Very short message, but it was God's message to Nineveh. So Jonah went to Nineveh with the Lord's message. Yet 40 days and Nineveh shall be overthrown. What did that mean? Well, in the scripture, 40 days often is a time of testing. Moses was 40 days on the mountain while Israel was tested and failed. Because of disobedience, they wandered 40 years in the wilderness. Even the Lord Jesus was tested 40 days in the wilderness. So when you read about 40 days in the Bible, it is often a time of testing. The people understood this was a final opportunity for them. 40 days left, and they would have to repent. His message was a message of judgment. If they didn't change, God's judgment was going to fall. We don't hear much of that these days. We don't hear many preachers preach against sin or preach about the coming judgment of God. When I teach on prophecy and I tell you what is ahead for us and what is ahead for those who reject the Lord, I often get criticism. People say, this is not positive. Well, let me tell you, it's better to feel conviction now and joy later than to feel comfort now and regret later. You'd be better off to hear the truth. And the Bible is filled with the truth. When I preach the Bible, I will come to some passages that we might swallow hard when we hear them. But they're there for our benefit. They're there for our blessing. They're there for our salvation. We who preach today proclaim more than Jonah did. Jonah warned of a coming judgment. We proclaim a judgment that's already taken place. At the cross, a holy God placed the judgment for sin on his righteous Son. Jesus took my judgment and yours. And now God says that whoever receives Christ will not bear that judgment because it has already been borne for him by the Lord on the cross. So whenever we preach, we must not only speak of the accountability and of judgment, but we must make much of the cross where judgment and mercy meet. Billy Graham once told a crusade in Dallas back in 1953. Afterward, a friend said to him, Billy, you didn't speak about the cross. How can anyone be converted without seeing the cross? You must preach the blood that was shed there. Graham admitted that he was upset at first, but during that night he realized it was true. And before morning he resolved never to preach again without clearly presenting Christ's death and resurrection. If you listen to Billy Graham over the last years of his preaching, you know he never preached without coming back to that. You know, Franklin Graham, his son, is a friend of mine, and I've noticed that Franklin does the same thing. Franklin never talks unless he talks about that. There is great power in preaching the judgment of God for the Calvary judgment and for sins that have already been forgiven. That is the good news of the gospel. So In revival, there's always a God-appointed prayer. There's a God-appointed preacher. There's a God-appointed proclamation. And there's a God-appointed place. Where did this revival happen? It happened in Nineveh. What a strange place for a revival to start. Nineveh wasn't the kind of place you'd want to raise your children, I promise you that. It was a wicked and violent city. We've already noted that some of the terrible practices of its people, how they treated their enemies with cruelty. And into that culture came Jonah, preaching judgment. He could not have chosen a city that needed awakening more. It was the most wicked city of its time. Chapter 3, verse 8, when the king issued his proclamation, he said, "But let man and beast be covered with sackcloth and cry mightily to God. Let everyone turn from his evil way and from the violence that is in his hands." Nineveh was a violent city. We have a pretty good illustration of that going on in our world, what has been happening in Iran. That group of people over there, that nation, brutally killed 38,000 of their own people because they didn't agree with the government. And if you read the story of the cruelty of Iran, you discover a lot of things. That's the kind of thing that happened in Nineveh. And it's hard to believe that it could happen anywhere in our world today, but it has happened. This was a violent society. As I've studied revival, I've noticed something. God often begins his work in the darkest places. And there the light shines the brightest. I have never visited a city in America that is not a candidate for revival. And our own community here in San Diego, we are not sheltered from sin and brokenness. It's present all around us. Revival is needed here as much as it is anywhere, and God often chooses places like that to begin his work. A God-appointed prayer and a preacher and a proclamation and a place, and then there was a God-appointed period. Let me suggest to you, number 5, that there was a God-appointed period. You won't find this directly in the Bible, but you discover in church and secular history that events had already begun to prepare Nineveh before Jonah ever arrived. Some historians say Jonah was actually the fourth warning. A severe plague swept the city in 765 BC, followed by a total eclipse of the sun in 763, and another plague in 759. To ancient people, these were not accidents. They were seen as divine warnings. Jonah appeared after all of that, preaching judgment. If a city had experienced plague, eclipse, and another plague, then a strange preacher arrived with no hair and pigmented skin, people would listen. Did that just happen? No. God orchestrates events, does he not? Have you ever wondered whether some of those things are happening in our own nation right now? Few generations have witnessed as many national tragedies and crises within a single lifetime. We have seen widespread violence, national upheaval, global disease, for which answers seem beyond reach. I'm not trying to predict disaster. I am simply saying that if God uses plagues and an eclipse to prepare Nineveh, he may also use events to awaken people today. Sometimes God prepares a culture before he sends the message. It was the right time. And then, as we study this further, we discover there was a God-appointed power. Prayer, a preacher, a proclamation, a place, a period of time, and a great power. It says in verses 4 and 5 of Jonah 3, "And Jonah began to enter the city on the first day's walk. And he cried out and said, 'Yet 40 days and Nineveh shall be overthrown.' So the people of Nineveh believed God, proclaimed a fast, put on sackcloth from the greatest to the least of them." Archaeologists tell us that the Ninevites worshipped a pagan god named Dagon, part man and part fish. Into that culture came Jonah talking about the true God who would overthrow them. It is possible the Ninevites asked Jonah about his appearance. Maybe he told them how God had disciplined when he refused to obey. His appearance gathered the crowd, but his message carried the power. As he preached, the power of God fell on the people. Why did they believe? Because God enabled them to believe. Romans 10:17 says, faith comes by hearing, and hearing by the word of God. The Bible says they repented from the greatest to the least. I can't get over this. Even the animals were included in the fasting and mourning. How could an animal experience revival? Well, maybe they had a man or a woman over them who was evil and kicked them. Now that no longer happened. That would affect the animals, wouldn't it? When I read this, it reminds me that we should pray more fervently for God to do a work like this in our own land. We wonder sometimes if we have another chance. I have people ask me that all the time. Has America burned up its opportunities? We often think the answer lies in getting the right leader in office. We should be responsible citizens and we should exercise influence for good. But ladies and gentlemen, our deepest problems are not political or moral. They are spiritual. Everything else is temporary. What we need is a return to God that reaches the heart of who we are as a people. I pray that before my life is finished, I may see such a work of God. Without it, for the generations that follow, our nation needs a visitation from God. We're living in a very crucial time. We're on a bubble. What will we do with what God has given us? In Psalm 85, there is a prayer that I'd like to give you. I hope you'll put it down in your notes. Actually, pray it. Here it is. Restore us, O God of our salvation, and cause your anger toward us to cease. Will you be angry with us forever? Will you prolong your anger to all generations? Will you not revive us again, that your people may rejoice in you? Show us your mercy, Lord, and grant us your salvation. What a prayer. Oh God, revive us again. Renew us and bring us to repentance. Revival does not begin with the crowds. It begins in hearts. An evangelist once told a man who asked how to have revival to go to a quiet place, draw a circle around yourself and pray, Lord, send revival to everything inside this circle. That is where it starts, one life at a time. Some of you walk with God, but others have allowed sin and distraction and the cares of life to dull your spiritual usefulness. You belong to Christ, but you have lost the joy of his fellowship. Today, I am calling you to revival, not first in the nation, not first in the church, but first in your own heart. In England, a pastor once knelt in his study, pleading with God for revival. He had 19 children. With a house full of kids, he asked his wife to keep them quiet while he prayed. Samuel Wesley probably never imagined the answer to his prayer was running up and down the hallway outside of his door. God raised up two of his sons, John and Charles Wesley, to shake a continent for Christ. They became leaders in the great evangelistic revival of the 1700s. John Wesley traveled thousands of miles on horseback, preaching more than 40,000 sermons and organizing society that spread Methodism across Britain and America. Charles Wesley wrote over 6,000 hymns, including Hark the Herald Angels Sing and Christ the Lord is Risen Today. Through their preaching and their songs, thousands came to Christ. Lives were changed, the poor were helped, and spiritual life across Britain and America was renewed. Revival happened. It can happen. George Davis tells a story in his book, When the Fire Fell. During a season of revival in 1857, a spiritual awakening began aboard the battleship North Carolina, anchored in New York Harbor. Here's how it happened. Out of the 1,000 sailors on board, four Christians discovered one another and agreed to meet for prayer. They gathered in a quiet part of the ship far below the waterline. One was an Episcopalian, one was a Presbyterian, and two were Baptists. There, in the dim light of a small lamp, every day they prayed together in the hull of that ship. As they prayed, their hearts were filled with such joy that they began to sing. Their voices drifted upward through the decks, and curious sailors came down to investigate. Many came to mock them, but something unexpected happened. The power of God gripped them. Mockery turned into conviction, and strong sailors who had come laughing soon knelt in prayer beside those four believers. Night after night, the prayer meeting grew and conversions began to occur. Ministers were brought from shore to help counsel those coming to Christ. Because the North Carolina regularly sent sailors to other ships, the revival spread as those new believers carried their faith with them to the other ships. What began with four sailors praying in the bottom of a ship spread from vessel to vessel and eventually around the world. What incredible stories of revival. I tell them to you only to let you know it can happen again. I think sometimes we should just say, Lord, do it again. Do it again. Let us be a part of it. And I hear the Lord responding to us, will you pray? Will you pray? The pattern is the same. God's people prayed and God moved. If revival begins with prayer, then every time we pray, we should be asking God, please send revival to our homes, to our churches, to our cities, and to our nation. God will do that. I believe it with all my heart. Let us have the courage and audacity to believe him and to begin to pray for revival. If he could do it for Jonah, he can do it for David. If he can do it for Jonah, he can do it for you. He's the same God. He cares the same about this generation as he did that generation. And there's no reason except our lack of asking. The Bible says we have not because we ask not. So if we don't have revival, maybe we haven't asked for it. So maybe we should start asking for it. I'll put that on your prayer list, and let's begin to do that as the days go forward. And we can begin to see that happen if we ask God. I have a friend who's a pastor in New York City, where one of the great American revivals took place in history. And that revival took place when people got together at noontime to pray. And now in his church, he has 200 business people coming to pray every day at noon. And I believe it could be the beginning of another great awakening in our nation. I hope that you will pray with me and with him. And if you're in New York City and you're a business person there, find out about this revival and get involved. This is Turning Point. We come to you every day with the Word of God, and it's our privilege to do so because we believe God's Word changes lives, and we have so many illustrations to prove that it's true. If you have a story about what God has done in your life through the teaching of the Word of God on Turning Point, we'd love to hear from you. Write us and give us the story. It will be a great encouragement to us and to others as well. We'll see you next time. Have a great day.
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3: Mostly cloudy skies,
2: Showers and scattered thunderstorms possible this afternoon, this evening, and a couple tonight. Highs will be in the low to mid 80s, lows tonight upper 50s to near 60. A little bit cooler, mostly cloudy, with occasional rain showers and thunderstorms Thursday, high 70s. Showers Thursday night, 50s. Showers and thunderstorms likely, 75 to 80 Friday. More chances of showers and thunderstorms this weekend, with highs in the 70s. I'm meteorologist Don Day.
3: Current temperature,
4: 63 degrees.
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6: Vice President J.D. Vance and his fraud task force are doing something about fraud. Vance has announced the government is barring 870,000 people from getting future federal loans because they are suspected of defrauding the federal government during the pandemic. This stuff has been going on for years in Washington, and not just during the pandemic. Politicians do little about it because it's not their money. The fraud unit accounted for nearly $50 billion in bonus small business loans. That's chump change with a $40 trillion debt. And have you noticed no one is talking about that debt or reforming Social Security and Medicare during this political season? We need younger blood in Washington that will return the country to what the founders intended, restore constitutional boundaries, and put this country back on a sound economic and, yes, spiritual foundation. Vance and company are making a start on the former. Only God can send a revival that will produce the latter. I'm Cal Thomas.
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13: With SRN News, I'm Bob Agnew in Washington. The Federal Reserve is widely expected to lift its short-term interest rate today for the first time in 3 years. That would be intended to fight stubbornly high inflation, but it would also put the central bank at odds with President Trump, who's been calling for a rate cut. Bernie Bennett reports consumers may be unhappy about higher prices at the pump and elsewhere, but according to the latest figures, they do continue to spend.
14: Retail sales rose a better than expected 1.2% last month after recording a revised 0.5% dip in July, according to Commerce Department data just released. Economists were anticipating a 0.7% gain for the month, according to FactSet. The decline in July was noticeable because there had been few signs of fatigue from U.S. consumers. Americans spent heavily during the World Cup and Amazon Prime Day sales this summer. That followed solid retail sales in April and May as Americans dipped into their government tax refunds. Bernie Bennett reporting.
13: This is SRN News.
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16: It's been nearly 3 years since the October 7th attacks. in Israel. It is something that still comes up, it feels like, just about once a week on this broadcast. And you may be saying, why? Why 3 years later do we still talk about this? Of course, we talked about it last week in its relation to the September 11th attacks. Of course, many call that the October 7th the 9/11 of Israel. It's what Israelis consider to be their 9/11, where, you know, 1,200 people in Israel were killed, 250 hostages. All of that happened just under 3 years ago right now. And of course, you have things that happened just this week with the situation where Ed Sheeran throwing Macklemore off of his tour because of some of the statements that Macklemore was making live. So again, brought it up. New story. Seems like it's just continuing on because the narrative has completely shifted. By the way, as we predicted a week after the October 7th attack or less, that you'd have a couple weeks of support for Israel, and then you would have a massive backlash. And of course, that is what's happened right now. Thankfully, there's still some brave individuals that are out there still talking about this. And of course, is that Israel itself is fairly divided on the response to October 7th, the fact that it's still going. They got an election coming up. But this is from our very own New York Times. New York Times reported today, again, this is a senior correspondent in Jerusalem in an article today. This is not from a, an op-ed that they put up as some sort of controversial thing. This, I'm just going to read the really top line quote, which is that Israelis still largely view themselves as the victims of October 7th. Exactly. They consider themselves the victims of October 7th. And according to this and many others, it's a how dare they situation. How dare they feel the victims of over 1,000 people being brutally murdered and kidnapped at a music festival and in their local communities and their kibbutzes, that this is what has happened, that they still feel only, under 3 years later, well, they're not ready to move on and understand that they were the problem the whole time. That is what the New York Times is preaching here. And this is what we've had to fight against so, so much here at the ACLJ, whether that is at the UN, whether that is just in media side of this. But I want to hear from you when you hear these words from the New York Times again. Still, though they have diminished immensely in their reach, they are still one of the top places people turn to for news coverage. How do you feel about this? 1-800-684-3110.
3: Sorry, the New York Times still is the paper of record for the United States. It is really, in many ways, where the first draft of history is written. When people look back, no matter what you feel about it, that is where, people look back and look what the New York Times wrote at the time. And when you see this, and this is all centers around this documentary that's getting a lot of praise in the liberal elite circles at the Venice International Film Festival, etc., it's focused on the response of Israel to October 7th. That's where the context of this quote comes in. And people may think, oh, it's just a sentence. It's just an offhanded remark. No, I think it's really important to key in on this sentence. The fact that this journalist even thought it was necessary to write this. Like, you could write a review of the film or talk about the controversy around the film without even saying Israel views themselves as the victims of October 7th, because that is the obvious conclusion. Why? Because that's what fact is. But they're having to take what should be just common sense fact of when an attack like October 7th happened against Israelis at a music festival, and they have to skew it.
16: Yep. A new low, I feel like, for the New York Times, and that's saying a lot. Phone lines are open for you at 1-800-684-3110. Next segment, we're going to hear, I should probably say that slower, 1-800-684-3110. In the next segment, we're going to be joined by Jeff Balaban, the head of ACLJ Jerusalem. He's going to be joining us live later on in the show. We do have some news out of California. And you always know who we're going to turn to for that, and that's our friend, Rick Grinnell. Because Gavin Newsom made some very interesting statements about a 2028 run and what that could look like. Is he starting to backpedal? Does he see his support imploding and now is giving reason to do so? Let's chat that out a little bit later. But again, phone lines are open for you. And we're going to talk more about the work of the ACLJ coming up.
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18: Yeah, big crash. I-25 southbound at 58th Avenue. Had most of the highway blocked. They've moved everything kind of off to the right shoulder, right lane area. It is still backed up to the turnpike. It's affecting that ramp coming off of 58th as well. Trying to make that merge. Still in a delay mode, but they're making some progress there. We've got a crash on 6th Avenue eastbound approaching I-25. A little bit of a slow spot there developing. 270's been pretty heavy for us, as well as the east side of I-70 coming west from Peoria. With traffic, I'm Jonathan Steele.
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16: 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Again, we're discussing the New York Times report that still questions why Israelis still, again, this is a quote, Israelis still largely view themselves as the victims of October 7th. Again, as we quickly approach the October 7th anniversary, we're in the middle of many Jewish holidays right now, and of course, coming up next week, and of course, in October as well. And Jeff Balaban is joining us live, head of ACLJ Jerusalem. Again, Jeff, as someone who spends a lot of time in both Jerusalem and New York, this feels like, once again, when you feel like they can't get any lower, a new low.
22: You know, I think you framed that exactly correctly. I have observed about several institutions over the years, but the New York Times probably more than any. Never be surprised, because there literally is no bottom to the depths of their depravity. There really is no bottom. And, you know, to contextualize this, the New York Times buried the news of the Holocaust between 1939 and 1945, the plight of Europe's Jews, completely buried. They actually admitted to it somewhat. They said, I think the quote was, they admitted sometime in 2000 to 2001 that their coverage of the Holocaust was belated or belittled. So they have been essentially, they're supposed to be the paper of record, but they essentially hid the evidence of the Holocaust while it was happening. When they talked about what was happening in Europe, they wouldn't identify the victims as Jews, right? They can't figure out who the victims are when the victims are Jews. More recently, in the last 20 years or so, the evidence emerged. And a few years ago, I think during the first Trump administration, they were being held to account for hiding the evidence of massive physical violence against Jews in New York City. And not talking about it and hiding all the evidence of the grotesque anti-Semitism that was already rising in New York. And so this is very par for the New York Times. And what is triply ironic is how often people will say, well, New York Times seems, you know, they quote a Jewish paper, it's owned right by the Jews, as though it's somehow on the side of the Jews. It is a progressive leftist and purely evil rag.
16: Yeah, and it's been that way, like you said, historically for a very long time. And yeah, it's a little easier 70 years after an event to go, yeah, we messed up when all the people who would have been there are no longer with us. I mean, that seems to be a pretty easy catch-all for these kind of situations. Like you said, it keeps going, and October 7th keeps being in the news, and it will. You got some?
3: Well, I mean, just the what we talked about earlier, even the fact that this sentence didn't even have to be written, but it was purposefully written. Like, you can write an article about that film, which and the pushback that it's getting, if that's your prerogative, without having to write a sentence that says, but Israelis still largely view themselves as victims of October 7th. That should be obvious that Israelis are the victims of October 7th. You don't have to frame that for people to understand. But why do they have to frame it? Because that's the agenda. Shining. That's why it's important to point these things out. Even if you don't read the New York Times, you don't trust the New York Times, or you believe that the agenda there is anti-Semitic, which we can point to over and over and over again, and we have on this broadcast. But you also can't just gloss over it. When they decide, they choose to write a sentence like that. It also is one of the most ancient anti-Semitic tropes of trying to say the Israelis, the Jews, they just see themselves as victims. The trying to make them the people that are the victimhood establishment here is, Jeff, it's once again, these aren't new battles that we've have to fight. We have to keep pointing out the ancient context of this.
22: I agree 100%. And look, the framing, as you point out, this is not a social media post that somebody threw out there. You know, this is edited. It's reviewed on multiple levels. This is intentional. There's no question in my mind. And you know my background. I spent many, many years in newsrooms, in major mainstream newsrooms. This wasn't something that somebody randomly did and nobody paid attention to. This is part of an agenda. And, you know, during the first Trump administration, there was an extraordinary admission by the New York Times itself, that was less an admission and more of a boast, that they saw their role not as conveying facts, but they had to take a side in the great moral fight of our times, which that meant, of course, the great moral fight against Donald Trump. But that's what they are. They are crusading for a narrative in which the Jews are not only not the victims, but the Jews are the perpetrators of the evil. And it is not different than sort of the coarse anti-Semites on the streets. And I don't know if you saw that, you know, there were anti-Semites in the streets of New York, literally wearing Nazi, you know, armband swastikas, saying Heil Hitler and pro-Palestine at the same time, right? Free Palestine. And I mean, it's the exact same agenda, because the agenda is to say the Jews are at fault every time the Jews are the victims. It's the inversion of morality is applied to everywhere else. And so, you know, sometimes you could say an organization or an individual says something that is anti-Semitic, but maybe they just don't know any better. This seems to me to be a consistent, continuous, decades-long policy of hostility to Jewish survival.
3: Well, I want to pick up on something that you said. You said this wasn't a social media post where someone said that. And I think the context of the time we're in right now, we just marked the 25th anniversary of 9/11. If the New York Times, being, you know, seated in New York, being the paper of record, were to, just a few years after, talk about the war in Iraq and wrote the sentence, but Americans still largely view themselves as the victims of 9/11. It would be front page, like, who wrote this? Now, people on social media, if social media were around, would have said that type of stuff. There were conspiracy theories around 9/11 that started in the fringe.
0: People would agree with that.
3: Right, in the fringe, but not in the media, not in the mainstream driver of news and reporting and documenting history. That would be outrageous if that were what the New York Times wrote. But now, this is so easily, just a few years after, the exact complete analogy is the 9/11 analogy. We would be collectively outraged if that was the sentence, just replacing Israelis with Americans related to 9/11. And yet here, it's barely a blip.
22: It's very disturbing. It's disturbing that the use of the mainstream media in this country to convey a narrative that is deeply damaging, not just to Jews alone, but to our whole civilizational morality, that's inverting good and evil, that's inverting right and wrong. I mean, this is an ongoing attempt by the New York Times and by many on the far left and the far right, as we've talked about before. They're meeting at the top of the circle or the bottom of the circle to completely invert what good is and what evil is. And that's why I'm saying there really is no depth to their depravity. Anything you think that they won't say, I promise you they will say.
3: Yeah.
22: It'll be interesting to see if there's enough pushback for them to even acknowledge this line, because on its face it seems so indefensible. But we'll see. Yeah. I have zero hope that the New York Times ever becomes anything other than what it has always been. And the other thing people should recognize, there's a concept that you think, well, wow, the New York Times is terrible on issue X, but I'm still going to read it because of its other issues. That's not true, right? If a paper or a news organization is reliably wrong on the issue you know about, you can pretty much bet it's wrong on the other issues in just the same way. Because this is a world narrative, and their world narrative isn't just about Israel and just about Jews. It's about America. It's about everything to do with America's survival, And consistently across the board, they have the same mindset, and it's just this depraved.
0: And Jeff, I mean, one of the things we saw this week was the situation between Ed Sheeran and Macklemore, where Macklemore went on at MetLife Stadium, just outside of New York City, made his speech. Of course, we know Macklemore has already made many anti-Semitic, and I mean that directly. I don't mean that in a, he said something against Israel. We've seen him dress in costuming that would be very much considered parodying in a very offensive way the Jewish people. So it's no shock there. And then, of course, you had Ed Sheeran and his management promoters say, you know what? They're going to kick us out of these stadiums. We're booting you from the tour. I don't want to have anything. Put out an actually terrific statement saying, my shows are not made for politics, for anyone. I have my own views by keeping to myself, and here's why. Lots of kids come, so on and so on. But, of course, Jeff, I feel for him right now because we are seeing now the onslaught of people from the other side saying, well, fine, then we're going to boycott Ed Sheeran. We saw AOC said, I'm no longer going to be listening to Ed Sheeran. I'll be skipping his music. We're going to see the pressure be put on him, someone who never asked to be involved in this, but because his statement of, I don't want to make a statement, was too much for this side.
22: Honestly, I would have rather he took the moral position than punt, but the point is you can't even punt. You will be swallowed. You will be eaten alive by the crocodiles. You know, the monstrous evil will not, we're getting to the point where you have to take a side, because anything short of that, they're going to come after you anyway. So you might as well stand up for what's right.
0: Yeah, and I think that that's absolutely, you know, you're ridiculous that this is the point where we are in society where someone doesn't get to make these decisions themselves, and that you see so many people, because again, it's not unlike October 7th, I've said this before, where this says on here, you know, that they consider themselves victims. Is you had a moment of praise for Ed Sheeran for kind of standing up for just not politicizing everything. And then within 24 hours, what happened? The mob rule takes control. And Jeff, we're out of time here for your segment today, but I really appreciate you chiming in. I know it was last second. Again, I know the holidays are here. And again, we hope you have a good one with that. I want to take calls coming up. We got three lines open for you. 1-800-684-3110. We may have a lot of people abandoning Israel. And again, the Israeli people, doesn't even mean you have to support a government in Israel. Again, they're going to have an election coming up. It's a highly diverse nation. But just its existence, we're not going to leave it abandoned a weekend. The ACLJ team is going to be there. Jeff is going to be there. Go to ACLJ.org. 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Stand with us as we stand with our brothers and sisters in Israel. We'll be right back.
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0: Welcome back to Secula. We're screening a bunch of calls right now. Stay on hold if you're on hold. Couple lines still open, 1-800-684-3110. I want to pop over to a call really quick. Let's go to Harold on line two, listening over the radio. Let's go ahead with Harold.
4: Yes, hi. Happy New Year.
0: Thank you.
4: I'm a Judeo-Christian man from Bath, Maine, and I'm a journeyman pipefitter welder. I'm just a normal American citizen. We've been here since, on my father's side, since 1779 in Maine,
0: right.
4: And 1640-something in New England from Dorset, England. But anyway, that being said, yes, the New York Times really needs to be held accountable for these literary crimes, I would say, because they've been doing this for a long time. And unhinged people that read the New York Times and so forth, they feel empowered and emboldened to commit these crimes. Right. They're not President Trump supporters. They're not Judeo-Christian people, because we don't do these kinds of things. We're the silent majority, the Judeo-Christian conservative folks of this country. But in large, we have failed to hold accountable these people that are perpetrating these lies about the Holy Land and about a whole bunch of other things to fit their agenda.
3: Well, and Harold, I think, one, I agree largely with you that the New York Times, this is their agenda, right? And you even told the screener, you know, it's creating a permission structure to hate Jewish people. And we've seen what's happened in New York. We've seen at Columbia University right after October 7th, where so many people were terrorized from walking to class. They assumed something about you because maybe you were Jewish, maybe you were religious. They assumed something about you and therefore wanted to create fear in your life. And yes, the media structure is creating that world. One, that is why we have to push back on it, and we continue to, and will always do that, even when it's not popular. Even when, as we see on the more conservative ideological spectrum, it loses favor. Because people decide this is something, you know, we can capitalize on. We can make some money off of conspiracy theories, et cetera. But we will continue to call it out. Now, to a fortunate degree, because of the protections that the First Amendment affords, right, the press and the speech, that we all benefit from, yeah, is that, yes, offensive things are legal to say in our country and should remain that way.
0: What they said.
3: Exactly.
0: So they're probably right.
3: But you have to push back when you see it, because that is what speech does. This is the entire structure is that we can use our speech to fight back at this, because it should never resort to violence or the terror that you see that they perpetrate from results of things like this.
0: Is it a fact that Israelis still largely view themselves as the victims of October 7th? Yes.
3: Right.
0: Are you saying that in what we feel is the correct context? No, because you're saying that is a how dare they. But of course they do, because they were. They continually are, also, as people are still recovering from that trauma. People are not traveling to Israel like they used to. Their families are not there. People lost limbs. People lost loved ones. The war is still ongoing that was sparked by this. You may not agree with it. You may not like the way Israel has responded. But if you take away the response, we're still the victims. And I think if anyone starts to claim otherwise, that becomes a much, much more egregious moment here. Let's take a couple more calls. Let's go to Russ in New York. Russ, go ahead.
5: Oh, thanks very much, Logan. You know, I'm a secular Jew, and it's Shana Tova. I haven't been to a Seder in a long time. But I want to ask you fellas, do you think the Streisand effect is going on here? You know, I try and call once a month, you know, space it out. But should Bob Kraft have left it alone, especially with the bullying the other owners? And Ed Sheeran is a known Ukraine supporter. So I want to know, Logan, when you say that the mob came down on Ed Sheeran, did you mean when the backup acts all pulled out of the show? Is that what you meant?
0: Happening now in the last 24 hours or so. And look, I would say this. Do I think that Macklemore is having a moment for his career? Absolutely. And he is certainly jumping on this. Why wouldn't he? Do I think he manufactured some of this himself? Absolutely.
3: And those other acts that are now pulling out as well are now trying to ride those coattails.
0: Absolutely. These are people who have nothing compared to the pull of Ed Sheeran. However, I start looking at trends, and the trends would tell me if you have people like AOC now feeling like she has to come out and make a statement against Ed Sheeran, you have people in the music industry who I am friends with feeling like they have to make a statement against the promoters and all of this. Do I think Bob Kraft did the right thing? Look, it's his stadium. I think he says that, and they go, well, taxpayer money and all this. I think he did whatever he can do. It doesn't bother me at all. If he doesn't want that in his venue, he doesn't have to allow it. When he booked Ed Sheeran, I don't think that they thought, oh yeah, we're going to get this political rant here. So no, I think that Robert Kraft did whatever he felt like he could, got the other owners together and said, you know what? There is a line here. You have crossed that line. We're not comfortable with this. And I don't even think necessarily that it was all just to do with look at what Macklemore had to say. It's also look at history and the fact that this act

0: that are going to make some decisions pretty soon. And some of them are going to be decisions I think we're going to be pleased with.
1: Well, and to Russ's point as well about that, Ed Sheeran had previously, he played in the concert for Ukraine. He had used his platform. A lot of people are trying to say this is hypocrisy, that he's saying, I don't use my platform for politics.
0: Very different.
1: It's those are two different things. I don't think his tour specifically had been that. We could spend hours talking about the difference in Ukraine and what Macklemore had done.
0: Yeah.
1: First of all, Macklemore, Logan, you brought up that
0: it's a big difference between Ukraine and Russia and the Gaza and Israel.
1: And also, when you look at what Macklemore had done, it's things that if you had done for any other people group, the costuming he's dressed up as, no one would book you on your tour ever again. You would get canceled for racism. Yeah. But because it's the Jewish people, you can get away with it, unfortunately, these days and age.
0: And he apologized to that costume and said, I didn't know what I was doing. Give me a break here. An adult man. Like, I mean, this is absurd. You know, it's not like we've never seen racial stereotypes and people dressing in costumes. It's absurd. With that being said, second half hour coming up. Some news out of California you're not going to want to miss. We'll take it a little bit more interesting, a little bit more even lighthearted, if you will, because Gavin Newsom's involved. And you know, if Gavin Newsom's involved, our buddy Rick Grinnell is going to have something to say. Phone lines are open for you at 1-800-684-3110. As we head into the second half hour, you can find us broadcasting live 12 to 1 p.m. Eastern time. That is on ACLJ.org, YouTube, Rumble, Facebook. 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
4: With SRN News, I'm Bob Agnew in Washington. The Federal Reserve is widely expected to lift its short-term interest rate today for the first time in 3 years. That would be intended to fight stubbornly high inflation, but it would also put the central bank at odds with President Trump, who's been calling for a rate cut. Bernie Bennett reports consumers may be unhappy about higher prices at the pump and elsewhere, but according to the latest figures, they do continue to spend.
5: Retail sales rose a better than expected 1.2% last month after recording a revised 0.5% dip in July, according to Commerce Department data just released. Economists were anticipating a 0.7% gain for the month, according to FactSet. The decline in July was noticeable because there had been few signs of fatigue from U.S. consumers. Americans spent heavily during the World Cup and Amazon Prime Day sales this summer. That followed solid retail sales in April and May as Americans dipped into their government tax refunds. Bernie Bennett reporting.
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7: Mostly cloudy skies, showers and scattered thunderstorms possible this afternoon, this evening, and a couple tonight. Highs will be in the low to mid 80s, lows tonight upper 50s to near 60. Little bit cooler, mostly cloudy, with occasional rain showers and thunderstorms Thursday, high 70s. Showers Thursday night, 50s. Showers and thunderstorms likely, 75 to 80 Friday. More chances of showers and thunderstorms this weekend, with highs in the 70s. I'm meteorologist Don Day.
8: Current temperature,
9: 63 degrees. The word on traffic.
10: Had a crash down south coming up out of Castle Rock, just approaching Happy Canyon. Semi accident down there. It looks like they've got lanes blocked to the right side. It is jamming a bit as you're coming up, so a bit of a delay. Ahead of that, though, it does look good to the tech center and all the way into downtown. Southbound 25 at 58, they're still working a crash. It's mainly right shoulder, partial right lane. There is some slowing through there, but not nearly as bad as it was early on. I-70 from Quebec west is a little slow, and 270 both directions. Directions a little heavy also. With traffic, I'm Jonathan Steele.
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12: You know, oftentimes when we start on a new adventure, we're aware that there can be some challenges, obstacles, or pain, but we usually don't focus on those. So, for instance, when people enlist,

0: in the military and they're going to be part of the infantry, they are aware that they're going to be on the battle lines in the front, but when they enlist, they're not thinking about what it's going to be like in that very moment when people are firing bullets at them. When people get engaged, they're aware because they've heard other married couples tell them, in your marriage you will have challenges, but they're not focused on what those challenges will be at the time when they're engaged and just getting ready to be married. Wives who desire to be pregnant, when they realize that they want to be pregnant, they don't spend much time thinking about the pain that's going to come 9 months later once they are pregnant, but they realize that it's theirs. It's not something that they focus on in the moment. Well, when it comes to our relationship with Jesus Christ and being born again and being a believer in Christ, suffering is part of the package that comes with being a Christian. And yet, so often, it's not something we think about when we're first born again. It's not something that we even like to talk about after we're born again. But suffering is inherent. It is part of being a believer in Christ. Just like a person in the infantry is going to face battle. Just like a mother that is pregnant is going to experience pain in delivery. Just like a married couple is going to experience some trials in their marriage. As a believer, you are guaranteed going to experience suffering. And when we do, it can often be confusing because we don't know why is this going on and why is it I'm suffering? I'm supposed to be a believer and God loves me. And if He loves me, why is this stuff going on? And for that reason, we are going to God's Word today because God wants to give us the purpose for what suffering is all about. So if you have your Bible with you, I encourage you to open up to 1 Peter chapter 4. We're going to begin in verse 12 and go through the end of the chapter. And as we do, I'd like to read those verses aloud and then we will unpack them together. Hear the word of the Lord. Beloved, do not be surprised at the fiery ordeal among you which comes upon you for your testing as though some strange thing were happening to you. But to the degree that you share the suffering of Christ, keep on rejoicing, so that also at the revelation of His glory, you may rejoice with exultation. If you are reviled for the name of Christ, you are blessed, because the Spirit of glory and of God rests on you. Make sure that none of you suffers as a murderer, or thief, or evildoer, or a troublesome meddler. But if anyone suffers as a Christian, he is not to be ashamed, but is to glorify God in this name. For it is time for judgment to begin with the household of God. And if it begins with us first, what will be the outcome for those who do not obey the gospel of God? And if it is with difficulty that the righteous is saved, what will become of the godless man and the sinner? Therefore, those who suffer according to the will of God shall entrust their souls to a faithful Creator in doing what is right. And in this text, we're going to talk about the purpose of suffering. As Christians, you are going to suffer. You will suffer. Many of you have suffered already for your faith. Some of you, if you haven't yet, will. And here's what God wants us to know about suffering. And the first is this, that suffering for Christ is not surprising, but rather an opportunity to rejoice. Suffering for Christ is not surprising, but an opportunity to rejoice. Notice the text. He starts off with saying this, beloved. Beloved, we've heard that word before. We've talked about that word before. But before we talk about suffering, you need to understand who you are in Christ. You need to be resolved in your identity. And here's how God views you, as His beloved. That means you're His chosen one. That means you're special and unique and priceless and cherished and honored. That's how God sees you. And if you don't own that, when suffering comes, you'll start asking the wrong question. You'll start asking the question, why doesn't God love me anymore? And doesn't God care about me? And if God loves me so much, then why am I going through this? Here's what He's saying. Beloved, now, let's get this straight from the get-go. God says, because you are born again, I love you with an unconditional love. Now, who's He talking to here? He's talking to believers in Christ. So let me just pause here in the message to tell you, if you're not a believer in Christ, God has a love for you as well, but there's a special love He has for those who have trusted in Him. And if you've never trusted in Christ, the good news is this, that God so loved the world that He gave His only begotten Son, that whoever believes in Him would not perish, but would have eternal life. Meaning this, if you don't have a relationship with God, you can have a relationship with God, and you can have it right now where you are sitting in your seat by repenting of your sin and confessing that Jesus Christ is Lord. And when that takes place in your life and you recognize, I'm not good, but God is good, and Jesus Christ came as the perfect God-man and lived the perfect life and died on a cross in my place for all my sin and was buried and rose from the grave, and I'm exchanging my sin life for his righteous life, and I'm confessing him to be Lord of my life. When that happens, the Bible says you're born again. When you're born again, here's what you need to know. You're more than just loved. God loves the world. You are beloved. You are chosen. You are special. And church, you need to hear this. Because when we talk about suffering, get it down in your core. Even when you suffer, and especially when you suffer, you need to be reminded of the fact God loves you so much. He loves you so much. That's part of the reason why you are suffering. Okay? So, beloved, here's what he says. Do not be surprised at the fiery ordeal among you, which comes upon you for your testing, as though some strange thing were happening to you. He says, do not be surprised. Now, he used the word fiery ordeal. You need to understand, at this time in church history, Nero was the emperor, and Nero set fire pretty much to the city of Rome. The city burned down. Most people think it was Nero that set fire to the city, but what Nero did was he blamed the Christians. Christians were being marginalized anyway. They were thought of a fanatical group that ate flesh and drank blood because they took communion, right? And so they were like, these people eat flesh, they drink blood, they're radicals, they're out there. So it was another way of blaming Christians. And then what Nero went on to do is he would dip Christians in wax and light them on fire to light his parties and all sorts of different things. And so here's what Peter's saying. Do not be surprised at this fiery ordeal that's happening. Do not be surprised that you suffer for the name of Christ, as though some strange thing were happening to you. It means Christians, listen to me. You are going to suffer for being a Christian. You are. And when it happens, beloved, do not be surprised. Now, when I was in sixth grade, I remember we went out for pizza one night, and when we were going out for pizza, my parents dropped me off and said, go in and get us a table, and we'll be right in. And so I walked in, and it was the craziest thing, because I walked into the pizza place. I had two different rooms. I walked to the back room, and a bunch of my friends were there, and they were all just sitting around, and I was like, I can't believe you guys are here. And they're like, yeah, we just all wanted to come out. And we started talking, and then my parents came in. I'm like, yeah. You'll never guess who's here. It didn't dawn on me. It was a surprise birthday party for me. Right? I mean, it was just all my friends, and it was so awesome. And I mean, they're laughing their heads off, right? And when you get surprised that way, then you're like, I'm going to be on alert from now on. Now, I married a gal, and when I married this gal, birthdays are a humongous deal in our house. I mean, they're the most significant days in our calendar year. When I turned 40... there was no doubt my wife was going to do something for my birthday. She hadn't told me about it, and so she told me where to meet her. She blindfolded me at Park Meadows Mall, put me in a car, took me to where we were going. I kind of had an idea. I'd been thinking about it. I knew who was going to be there. I knew what was going to be served, and it pretty much went how I thought. Now, at the end of the night, she said, were you surprised? And I said, not at all. Like, yeah, I knew it was coming, right? As Christians, that's what suffering should be like. Now, we can't choose what kind of suffering is going to come down the way. We can't choose the way in which we're going to suffer. And the reason is, if we chose it, it wouldn't be that hard. It wouldn't be as much of suffering. Suffering comes in ways that we would never, ever choose. When it comes, beloved, don't be surprised as though it were a strange thing that's happening to you. Meaning this, I believe we serve an awesome, faithful, loving, prospering God. I believe that God has our best interests at heart. I really do. Where I part ways from the prosperity gospel is this. I do not believe that 100% of the time God always has to do stuff in your life to make your life feel better. Okay, I don't believe that. I do believe we serve a prospering God. I do believe God can prosper us. I believe all that. I believe he's generous. But here's what I also believe. I also believe he loves us so much he will allow suffering and cause suffering at times to come into our life to grow us. Suffering is going to happen to you. And when it does, don't be surprised. Don't think God doesn't love you anymore, because God definitely loves you. And here's what the purpose is. What does he say in the verse 12 here? He goes, which comes upon you for your testing. God uses suffering to test us. He uses suffering to see how far have you grown in your faith. Now, if you think about school for a while, there's different kinds of testing. I remember learning my multiplication tables when I was like in third grade, and that was a big deal trying to learn all those. And then I remember going to high school, and you had a whole different set of things, and you had to read books for different classes. And then I remember being in college, and they would give you a stack of books for classes that you had to do. And I remember then in my doctoral level courses, not only did you have to choose the books, it felt like you were reading the entire library, and then they gave you oral examinations after you wrote your paper and then critiqued everything you did. I mean, there's different levels of testing. As you grow in your faith, there will be different levels of testing. And as you go through them, it gives you an opportunity to see just how far you've come. Now, how do you know how far you've come? The text tells us, the text says, which comes upon you for your testing. Don't be surprised as though some strange thing. But to the degree that you share the sufferings of Christ, keep on rejoicing, don't forget that word, so that at the revelation of his glory, you may rejoice with exultation. When suffering comes, it's a test to see if you really are rejoicing in the Lord. Now, Paul says in Philippians 3:10, rejoice in the Lord always. I'll say it again, rejoice, which isn't that shocking because Christians walk around all the time, praise the Lord, PTL, PTL, hallelujah, praise the Lord. I mean, we talk like that, but what makes it so shocking when you read the book of Philippians is Paul's writing it under house arrest. Paul's writing it wondering if he's going to get his head chopped off any minute. Paul's writing it in a suffering time, and he's saying in the middle of that, rejoice in the Lord always. In case you didn't get it, I'll say it again, rejoice. When suffering comes, it's an opportunity for you to rejoice in the Lord. Rejoice is not just singing a song or listening to your radio. Rejoice means from the depths of who you are that you're going to give God praise that he's deemed you worthy to suffer for his great name. That's exactly what it means, right? And here's what happens. As you grow in your faith, you'll see that. I was recalling in this message, like when I was doing this, like some 24, 25 years ago when I was becoming a youth pastor, I had to go meet a person to interview that was part of this organization. I had met with other people, and we were sitting at a restaurant, and in front of all the people at the table, he looked across me and said, so Jeff, just tell us all what Christ is doing in your life. Not a big deal now, but I'm telling you back then, I'm like, you mean in public? You mean in front of all these people, like all eight people? You want me to talk about Christ and what he's doing in my life? It's a big deal for me. I mean, I was going to be a youth pastor. It was still a big deal for me because I was like, what if I share it wrong? I don't know much about the Bible. What if I don't quote this thing right? And so I just started sharing from my heart. Here's what Jesus is doing in my life. And here's why I want to be a youth pastor. And here's what I want to do with kids. And here's how I want to lead people to Christ. And I shared from my heart, but I remember being totally nervous. Like, what if I shared it wrong? What if I got the verses out of order? What if I didn't do the Christian? I mean, I just was nervous. If you were to ask me today, Jeff, what's Christ doing in your life? I wouldn't get nervous. I wouldn't get nervous if there were non-believers around the table. I wouldn't get nervous whoever was there. I mean, just a couple of days ago, we were in the Orlando airport, and this guy came up. We started talking to him. Next thing you know, 40 minutes later, we're sharing Christ with him. We're telling him how to listen to messages from our church and what he needs to do. And he gets done. He says, man, my two older brothers are Christian. My mom prays for me every single day. To which my wife chimes in and says, that's why we're having this conversation, because your mom is faithful prayer, and I'm a mom too, and that's why you're here. You need to listen to everything we're telling you. I mean, it was awesome, right? Not scared to do that anymore, but I was scared then. That was like a big deal for me. And when you go through suffering, which you can't choose the suffering, when you go through it, can you rejoice in it? Because the more that you rejoice when you suffer, the more you'll realize just how far it is that the Lord has brought you. Right? That's the point of suffering. It's a purpose. It's not surprising. It's a testing for you to see if you can rejoice. And there's benefit to this. You can write this verse down if you can't flip there fast enough. In Romans chapter 5, verses 3, 4, and 5, he says, and not only this, but we exult in our tribulations, that's suffering, knowing that tribulation brings about perseverance, and perseverance proven character, and proven character hope. And hope does not disappoint, because the love of God has been poured out within our hearts through the Holy Spirit who was given to us. Suffering brings about what? Perseverance, character, hope. Suffering's good. Suffering's what grows us. Suffering's what allows us to know that this faith that we claim and we say that we believe, when we go through suffering, it gives us an opportunity to exalt and worship in the Lord. It shows us just how far we've come, right? Last year when I had my vocal cord surgery and I wasn't able to speak for 3 weeks, they told me to be completely silent, which for me personally, I think is a bigger miracle than anyone I've ever read about in the Bible. But in doing that, during that time when I couldn't speak, knowing that my whole profession is geared upon being able to communicate and speak, I realized even more of my identity in telling the Lord, Lord, even if I can never speak again and I have to learn sign language to get this thing out, I'll be the fastest sign language communicator ever. But even if I have to do it, I know who I am, and I'm rejoicing in you because of who I am and that you love me so much that you've saved me. That's what suffering does for us. Suffering gives us a deeper awareness of Christ's presence, that we can rejoice in him even when things aren't going our way, and it's to our benefit. And why should we be rejoicing? Because at the revelation of Jesus Christ, at his coming, there will be incredible exaltation and joy. That's what the text tells us back in 1 Peter. Right? And so what we're thinking about there, I mean, picture this. Have you ever been at a concert, Christian concert, whatever, or at a football game, like before the team comes out or before the band takes the stage? There's like this anticipation or this excitement before the performers or the team get out on the field or on the stage. There's an electric energy, and sometimes even before they come out, maybe the place goes dark and they start showing a video of them walking towards the stage or walking toward the field, and you can feel the emotion bubbling up, right? This is how he's telling us to live as Christians, especially when we're suffering. When we're suffering is a great time to remember, oh, Jesus, you're coming back soon. And I hope it's today. And I'm going to rejoice with you in such a way that if you broke through into human history again in your full bodily, physical, glorious state, it will be awesome. That's how he wants us to rejoice. He wants us to be rejoicing in such a way that when Jesus returns, we're not surprised by his coming back either. That even in our suffering, when we're suffering all these things, just know they're temporary. They're not a big deal. They feel like a huge deal. They're not a big deal. And we're rejoicing in such a way that if Jesus broke through the clouds right now and came back, we would be like, woo! I mean, we're anticipating that bubbling up. And when we go through suffering, here's what we're realizing. Nothing in this world will ever satisfy me to the full. This world will never ever be my home the way I think it's going to be. There's always going to be pain in this world, and suffering is a way of reminding me that I shouldn't be surprised by this. I shouldn't be shocked by this. I shouldn't be like, what's going on? I should recognize God loves me so much. This is an opportunity to rejoice that my time on this planet is short and he's coming back soon. Amen? That's the whole point of suffering. The whole point of suffering is not for it to be surprising, but it's an opportunity for us to rejoice. He gives us a second purpose. He says suffering for Christ is not shameful. It's not shameful, but it's an opportunity to glorify God. Suffering for Christ is not shameful, but an opportunity to glorify God. He says, if you are reviled for the name of Christ, you are blessed. Blessed means happy. Blessed means highly favored. If you're reviled for the name of Christ, you are blessed. Because why? Because the Spirit of glory and of God rests on you. Now, let's talk about this. He's talking about the Holy Spirit. There's not two different Holy Spirits. He's talking about the Spirit of glory and the Spirit of God. Okay, first of all, Spirit of God, that's his name. We have God the Father, God the Son, God the Holy Spirit. One God, three distinct persons. That's God's name. The Spirit of God, right? Right? What's his nature or his character? His nature or character is glory. That's who our God is. Here's what happens at the moment you're converted. At the moment you're converted, the Holy Spirit comes to dwell in you. In the Old Testament, we read about the Holy Spirit coming upon people for a purpose, for a period of time, and then maybe leaving a person for a period of time. That's why when David prays in Psalm 51, he prays, "Do not take the Holy Spirit away from me." Right? We don't have to pray that way anymore. The Holy Spirit indwells us. He will be with us forever. That's what the Bible promises. And when the Holy Spirit comes in, the Holy Spirit rests upon you. You know what rest means? It means he refreshes you. It means he abides with you. It means he remains in you and through you. He's not going anywhere. That's what it means. So when it comes to our suffering, we need to realize if we're being reviled for the name of Jesus, for living out the gospel, if we're being reviled, we're blessed. You're blessed, right? Now, some of us, and maybe many of us in this lifetime, won't endure physical a punishment for what we believe. It's happening in droves all over the world. There's more martyrdom for Jesus now as a Christian than at any other time in human history. But while you may not experience that, what you may experience is if you speak up and live out your life, you may experience suffering in the workplace. You may experience it in your neighborhood. You may experience it at your school. Right? You may experience it out in the world in some capacity. I mean, you're going to experience suffering somewhere, right? But here's what you can know. When you suffer, here's what you need to know. The Spirit of God remains in you, and He rests upon you. And when you're rejoicing, it's the Spirit of God magnifying the resurrected Christ in and through your life, through your suffering. I mean, we read stories in the New Testament. I mean, we shouldn't be shocked, right? I mean, we study the person of Jesus. Did Jesus Christ suffer at all during His earthly life? Absolutely. He suffered more than any person has ever suffered. But then we read about Paul. Did Paul ever suffer any? Well, yeah, he suffered immensely. Did Peter ever suffer? Well, yeah, he did too. What about Stephen? Did he suffer? Yeah, he was martyred. It's hard to find somebody in the New Testament that wasn't suffering in some way. And yet we in the 21st century find it shocking to believe that we'd suffer. We find it surprising that we would suffer. And when we do, we can sometimes feel like maybe I did something wrong. Maybe I shared the gospel wrong. We feel shame. There's no shame in suffering for the name of Jesus. There's great glory that comes from it. Amen? Now, for those of us, because we live in America, when we think about a chapter in the Bible like Hebrews chapter 11, the great hall of faith chapter, we think about all the great heroes of the faith. Like the Hall of Fame for God, which really a Hall of Fame for God means that those people honored God in the earth. There's no Hall of Fame in heaven, so to speak, where we get shrines in heaven. No, there's one person we're going to celebrate, the Lord Jesus Christ. Amen. So we talk about this Hall of Faith. We read all the parts about how awesome it was that these men lived for God. But I want to read you part of this chapter at the end of Hebrews chapter 11, starting in the middle of verse 35. Here's what it says. Now, these are real people that we're reading about. So think about this being you and or your friends or people in your church. They were tortured, not accepting their release so that they might obtain a better resurrection. And others experienced mockings and scourgings, yes, also chains and imprisonment. They were stoned. They were sawn in two. They were tempted. They were put to death with the sword. They went about in sheepskins and goatskins, being destitute, afflicted, ill-treated. That's what the text says. Men of whom the world was not worthy, wandering in deserts and mountains and caves and holes in the ground. And all these, having gained approval through their faith, did not receive what was promised, because God had provided something better for us, so that apart from us, they would not be made perfect. Now, some people have like a martyrdom complex, like, I'm going to die for Jesus someday. I'm going to be awesome for Jesus. That's wrong, because here's how even you're thinking. You're thinking, I'm going to die in such a way the world's going to know I live for Jesus. How about these people here? They died and nobody knew. They walked around in holes and caves. Nobody knew. I mean, we live in such a way that even if we do something great, we want everybody to know. We want to be like, I mean, at least if I'm going to be martyred, put it on the front page of USA Today. Maybe CNN, Fox can cover it so that people will know when I died, I was just dying for Jesus. I mean, let the world know. How about this, saints? Let's just be anonymous and serve Jesus and get the approval from our faith that the Lord Jesus Christ sees the way that we suffer, and the Lord Jesus Christ is honored by the way that we suffer, and nobody else in the world even needs to know how we're suffering other than the Lord. Amen? We don't need to be shamed by this. We don't need to be shamed by it. If that's the way the Lord takes you through a period of suffering or through a long time of suffering or even to martyrdom, nobody else has to even know about it. And there's nothing shameful in suffering for the name of Jesus. There's great honor from the Lord. Amen? And that's how we need to live. Not in shame, but reminded of who we are and all that God is doing. But here's how we're to do it. Notice verse 16. I'm sorry, verse 15. He says, but make sure that none of you suffers as a murderer or a thief or evildoer or a troublesome meddler. Murder, thief, evildoer, get it. And I'm a Christian now. I don't want to live like that. I mean, I used to live like that. I'm not living like that anymore. How about a troublesome meddler? Right? I mean, it's including somebody who sticks their nose where it doesn't belong. You're meddling in other people's business.
1: 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We'll see you soon.
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8: With SRN News, I'm Bob Agnew in Washington. The Federal Reserve is expected to lift its short-term interest rate today for the first time in 3 years. That would be intended to fight stubbornly high inflation, but it will also put the central bank on a collision course with President Trump's long-time calling for an interest rate cut. The president has consistently advocated for lower interest rates. He says that would help American enterprise compete globally and ease borrowing costs for American families. Muslim nations are condemning an attempted drone attack on Mecca, as Saudi Arabia says that Islam's most religious city is what they call a red line for the kingdom. The Iran-backed Houthi rebels in neighboring Yemen have been attacking Saudi Arabia and its shipping, but they do deny targeting Mecca. European Commission President Ursula von der Leyen has proposed opening a path for Canada to become the EU's first associate member. This is SRN News.
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10: Mostly cloudy skies, showers and scattered thunderstorms possible this afternoon, this evening, and a couple tonight. Highs will be in the low to mid 80s, lows tonight upper 50s to near 60. Little bit cooler, mostly cloudy, with occasional rain showers and thunderstorms Thursday, high 70s. Showers Thursday night, 50s. Showers and thunderstorms likely, 75 to 80 Friday. More chances of showers and thunderstorms this weekend, with highs in the 70s. I'm meteorologist Don Day.
11: Current temperature?
12: 69 degrees.
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14: 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Nearly one-third own more than one motor vehicle. 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
9: My beloved friend, please listen to me. 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They continuously try to destroy our reputation. They continuously try to cause all sorts of havoc for us. 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I read the last chapter in the book, and it says that we win. We win.
5: 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See how you can pray for Dr. Youssef as he participates in domestic and international events. These events are reaching so many people with the gospel. You'll be so encouraged. 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Seven Dooms Revealed. That's the title of today's message, but don't let that scare you off, because out of the darkness of doom, Jesus brings the light of hope. Here's Dr. Youssef to begin.
9: In Revelation chapter 8, we come to the seventh and the final seal after an intermission between the sixth and the seventh. John writes, "When the Lamb opened the seventh seal, there was silence in heaven for about half an hour." I'm sure you're asking, why is this silence in heaven? Well, John doesn't tell us why. But there's some possibilities. One possibility is that it could be God's way of granting humanity one last chance for the doors of mercy to be open before it is shut and the judgment becomes final. The second possibility, it could be the calm before the final judgment. This silence is the silence of awe and expectation before the final judgment fall on humanity. And so when the Lamb opens the seventh seal, there was silence in heaven. This is the silence of awe. It's the silence of suspense. It's a silence of expectation. And after the breaking of the seven seals, you see seven angels with seven trumpets standing before God. Remember the number seven, complete, full judgment, seven trumpets. Each represented a segment of calamity that is falling upon human race, upon the earth. And the first four calamities, they are parallel the four plagues in Egypt. Let's look at these. The first trumpet produced hail and fire mixed with blood, which rained upon the land. Something happened exactly in Egypt in Exodus 9:22 all the way to 26. The second trumpet brings huge asteroid that crashes into the sea, and it kills one-third of the sea life. Similar to what happened in Exodus 7:20 and 21. With the third trumpet, an asteroid named Wormwood hits the sweet waters, that's the rivers and the lakes from people drink water to survive. And that's the repetition of Exodus 15, 23, 25, when it happened on the River Nile. The fourth trumpet is when the light of the sun and the moon and the stars dim by one third. In Exodus chapter 10, God sent darkness upon the land of Egypt, but supernaturally, miraculously, there was light where the people of God were living. Darkness everywhere else. Only in the community of the people of God, the people of Israel, had light. And there, an eagle flies over the scene, crying, "Woe! Woe! Woe!" to the inhabitants of the earth. four trumpets and three to go. These three trumpets spell war to the human race. Look at chapter 9 with me, please. The fifth trumpet, as soon as it sounds, a star falls to the earth. Now, this is not a star from the outer space. This is a person. This is no other than Satan himself. You say, how do we know that? In Luke chapter 10, verse 18, Jesus said, I saw Satan fall like lightning from heaven. In the book of Isaiah chapter 14 and verse 12, it says, how you have fallen from heaven, O morning star, son of the dawn. This star-like person is Satan. When he falls on the earth, in his hand he has the key to the bottomless pit. He opens the pit and smoke will pour forth. And from this smoke comes a plague of locusts. These locusts sting like scorpions. They have faces which indicate intelligence. They are a crown of gold which indicate power. They have women's hair which indicates seductiveness or attractive temptations. They have lion's teeth which indicates cruel and devouring power. They have a breastplate of iron which says that they're armed to the teeth and they are immune from destruction. They have wings which means that they have rumble like chariots in battle. These creatures are ruled by an evil angel. And the Bible said in the Hebrew his name is Abaddon and in the Greek his name is Apollyon, which means destroyer. You see, demons rarely attack us directly. They're sly. They're subtle. They use the weakness of our flesh against us. They often ask, did God really say? Do you understand the Bible correctly? Are you understanding the Bible? Are you interpreting the Bible in modern times? Or are you buying into that old thing that when the Bible was given? On and on and on, Satan and his demons try to paralyze us with their lies and confuse us with their subtle twist of the truth. The other times, Satan is vicious and savage, and use people like ISIS and Al-Qaeda and Boko Haram, Shabab, Taliban. Remember this, he who is in us is far greater than he who is in the world. Amen. Praise God. Praise God, Satan's power is very limited upon the believers. Praise God that he has Satan on a leash. In Revelation chapter 9, God tells Satan and his demons what they can and cannot do. Listen to me. Don't ever be afraid of Satan. Satan is toothless toward the faithful believer. He is powerless unless you allow him a stronghold in your life. And the only power that he has is not over the sealed, those who are sealed by the Holy Spirit of God. Verse 10, his woe lasts 5 months. Once the first woe is past, there are two more to come. Verse 14, chapter 9. When the sixth trumpet sounded, John hears a voice saying, release the four angels who are bound at the great river of Euphrates. These are fallen angels. These are demons, powerful demons. Why Euphrates? Euphrates is where the Garden of Eden was. Euphrates is where the first sin against God ever committed. Euphrates where the first murder ever taken place. Euphrates is the place where the Tower of Babel was built to oppose God. And my beloved friend, listen to me very carefully. It is from the Euphrates that you hear the news every single night on television. The Euphrates region is where four fallen angels wait to carry out their dreadful mission and slaughter one-third of humanity. You remember earlier, we saw a quarter of the humanity when the breaking of the fourth seal. By this point, half of the world's population is wiped out. The satanic forces have been unleashed. Bible said 200 million demonic horsemen come out of that fire and the smoke, and they are set loose upon the earth. Yet people continue to live in rebellion and disobedience to God. They will never come and repent and turn to Him. Why? Because the God of this world has blinded their eyes. Chapter 10. Just as there was an intermission between the sixth and the seventh seal, there is an intermission between the sixth and the seventh trumpet. During this intermission, we meet a mighty angel, and he was on a secret mission. This powerful angel comes wrapped in clouds, which speaks of the power of God. He has a rainbow on his head, symbolizes God's faithfulness to His promises and His covenants. This angel's face shines like the sun because he has been in the presence of God. He stands with one right foot on the sea and the left foot on the land. That is indication that He is mighty and has authority over the whole earth. In the palm of His hand, this angel holds a small open scroll. This one is not sealed, it's open. And when the angel speaks, his voice like roaring thunder. But then there's another voice that John hears. Very important, don't miss this. It's the voice of God. And he calls the voice of God the seven thunders. Remember seven again, complete, perfect. The seven thunders, denoting His perfection, His completeness. What does the voice of God say to John? John hears it, and he says something to John. What does he say? We don't know. We don't know, because John is about to write down what he heard God say to him, and God stopped him. He said, don't write that one down. Don't write it down. In fact, this is the only message in the book of Revelation that is sealed. And while this message from the seven thunders remain a mystery, another mystery is about to be revealed. God tells John, take the scroll that is open from the hand of the angel. And so he does. He takes the scroll. And then God said, take it, eat it. And it's going to turn sweet in your mouth, but it's going to be sour in your stomach. It's going to taste like honey in your mouth, but it's going to be bitter in your stomach. What did this scroll contain? It contains the mystery of the future of planet Earth. And so John eats it. Just as the angel promised, it tasted sweet in his mouth, but it was bitter and sour in his stomach. That's the final destination. In Psalm 119, verse 103 says, how sweet are your words to my taste, sweeter than honey in my mouth. Was he eating the word of God? No. What is he saying? He says, to those who love God, to those who love the word of God, the word of God is not going to be a chore, a burden. Oh, I've got to do it today. No, no, no, no. They are delighted to receive the word of God and internalize it and heed it in their lives. That's what it means. See, when God commissioned Ezekiel, He said, you're going to be a prophet to Israel. What did He do? He said, eat the scroll, Ezekiel, and go and speak to the house of Israel. Did he chew on it? No. Because when Ezekiel ate it, it was sweet to his mouth. It becomes sweet, comforting, word of God. But unlike John, when Ezekiel internalized and received the word of God, it was sweet to his mouth, never turned sour in his stomach, never turned bitter in his stomach. Do you know why? Because the message to Ezekiel is different from the message to John. The message to Ezekiel was that God promised 70 years in exile in Babylon, and then they will be restored. It's a sweet message that Israel will be rebuilt. Jerusalem will be rebuilt. The temple will be rebuilt. The nation will be blessed again. And so it was so sweet because it's a message of hope, but not the message that John received. Because God gave John a message of the world destroyed. While John loved the Word of God, internalized the Word of God, but its ultimate destination is going to be bitter. It's a message of a world without hope, a message of a world that will never be rebuilt, a message of ultimate doom, not a blessing. And so the word of God was sweet to his mouth, but bitter in his stomach. Chapter 11, God asked John to measure the temple. Does it mean he's got to have a stick in his hand and go around measuring the temple in Jerusalem? Actually, the temple was not there when God said this. The first temple that was built by Solomon was destroyed by the Babylonians. When they came back after the exile, they built the second temple. And the second temple was destroyed by the Romans in 70 AD. This was around 90 when God was speaking and showing the vision to John. So the temple was not there. What is God saying? 1 Corinthians 3 tells us that the believers, we are the temple of the Holy Spirit of God. And God is asking John to do what? To measure the temple means to place boundaries, protective measures around the believers, the elect of God. In the Bible, when you measure something, you define its boundaries. And God wants to assure all of his children who are going to read this book. That's why there are two blessings when you read this book. He wants to assure all of his children that Satan and his demons cannot touch us because we're sealed by the Holy Spirit of God. God draws protective boundaries around us. Even our enemies who persecute us cannot harm us. Oh, they may destroy our body, but they can never touch our soul. Our soul is protective, is in a protective custody all the way until you go home in heaven. Enemies may destroy the outer temple, our bodies, but they can never destroy the inner sanctum, our souls. We are safe in God's sanctuary. We are safe in his protective boundaries. That's what it means. Again, chapter 11. You meet two witnesses who proclaim the gospel one last time. The two olive trees stand for the anointing of those who proclaim the unvarnished truths of the gospel. The two lampstands represent the light of God's truth. And here in chapter 11, they return in the last days. And they have the same power that they had in the Old Testament. They had power to call down fire, power to stop the rain, power to turn water into blood, and power to strike the earth with plagues. Please listen carefully. These two witnesses will be free to preach for 3.5 years. Then the beast or the Antichrist wages war against them. These two witnesses are symbols of everyone who truly preaches the word of God. And symbolically, they're going to die in two cities or two places, Sodom and Egypt. Why are those two chosen out of all the cities of the world? They didn't even say Babylon, but Sodom and Egypt. These, again, very symbolic. Sodom represents sexual immorality. And Egypt represents bondage and slavery for the people of God. Sometimes the two go together. What did these two witnesses do to deserve death? Listen carefully. They preached the unvarnished truth. My beloved friend, please listen to me. Those who continue to preach the unvarnished truth of the Word of God, they could be killed for their preaching by so-called tolerant people who tolerate every evil in the world except the Christian faith. They continuously try to shut us up. They continuously try to destroy our reputation. They continuously try to cause all sorts of havoc for us. But listen to me. I read the last chapter in the book and it says that we win. There will be celebration on the part of the wicked when these two witnesses are killed. It becomes like a satanic anti-Christmas. They're exchanging gifts. Now here's a fact. When you try to convince people of sin, they'll get angry and they want to destroy you. They hate you for it. After these witnesses' body are left on the streets for 3.5 days, God raises them up supernaturally back to life. And thus ends the second woe and begins the third one. The seventh trumpet sounds. The voice that is heard from heaven. The kingdom of the world has become the kingdom of our Lord and His Christ, and He will reign forever and ever. Amen. At that moment, the 24 elders fell down and worshipped. And while they were celebrating victory in heaven, the Antichrist firm grip sconced upon the earth. I have a question for you. Is this celebration in heaven premature? Not at all. Most of you go to football games, right? I've been to games and you've been to games when the score is lopsided. 49-7. Fourth quarter. The losing team is trying to kind of put up a front. I mean, they know it's over, but they're kind of trying to make something happening. Their teammates sitting on the bench looking at their shoes, putting their head down, covering their heads with towels. What is the winning team doing? The game is not over yet. They're high-fiving each other, right? The people in the stands, they're celebrating. They're rejoicing. You say, the game is not over. Oh, yes, but the score is already known. And so finally, the clock winds down. 60 seconds, 50 seconds, 40 seconds, 30 seconds, 20 seconds, 10 seconds, and the score is final. But everybody knew the game is over. Listen to me. In a far greater way, that is how it's going to be. The world may be still gripped by the Antichrist, but he's no match for the Christ. You can read the scoreboard and you know how the game is going to end because the end is near. You can already high-five each other. You can begin to celebrate because Satan is finished. He is defeated. And in verse 15, amen, amen, amen, amen. Praise God. Amen. Okay, I want you to read this. And I want you to shout it with me. The kingdom of the world has become the kingdom of our Lord and of His Christ. And He will reign forever and ever. Amen. Amen. Amen. Amen. That's verse 15, chapter 11, in case you want to underline it in your Bible. Now, beloved, listen to me. From the fall of Adam to the sounding of the seventh trumpet, the world has been in the grip of Satan. He is the God of this world. But at this moment, when the kingdom of the world changes hands, the kingdom of the usurper becomes the kingdom of our Lord. It goes to His rightful owner, and game changed. The enemy of your soul may rage against us, but I want you to remember this. Greater is He than he who's in the world. Finally, verse 19, John gives us a glimpse of the inner sanctum of heaven. You see, unlike the earthly temples, where only the priest and the high priest is able to go into the Holy of Holies, and the poor saps, the average person is out there lining up and outside. We, the priests, every one of us, he or she who have committed her life and his life to Jesus Christ is a priest. And we're going to be in the Holy of Holies. Every one of us. In this life, we're sometimes dazed and wounded by trials. We often have losses and sufferings that we don't understand. But God's message here and now today for every believer in Jesus Christ, take heart. You are destined to glory. You will reign and rule with Christ. Don't let the world troubles cloud your vision. Remember your final destination. We know the final score. Jesus is preparing a place for you. Be comforted in the face of trouble.
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4: With SRN News, I'm Al Agnew in Washington. The Federal Reserve today widely expected to lift its short-term interest rate, despite the fact that President Trump has been calling for a lowering of rates.
5: While President Donald Trump has consistently advocated for lower interest rates to keep American enterprise competitive globally and ease borrowing costs for working families, the Fed's insistence on tightening policy risks dampening momentum. Higher benchmark rates translate into elevated costs for mortgages, auto loans, and credit cards, placing unnecessary strain on household budgets already affected by broader inflationary pressures. Pro-growth policies such as deregulation, domestic energy production, and tax incentives address supply-side issues far more effectively than artificial rate hikes that suppress economic activity. Bernie Bennett, Washington.
4: And on Wall Street, the Dow Jones Industrial Average is struggling. It's down by 35 points, but the other indexes are doing well. The NASDAQ right now up about 220. This is SRN News.
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7: Mostly cloudy skies, showers and scattered thunderstorms possible this afternoon, this evening, and a couple tonight. Highs will be in the low to mid 80s, lows tonight upper 50s to near 60. Little bit cooler, mostly cloudy, with occasional rain showers and thunderstorms Thursday, high 70s. Showers Thursday night, 50s. Showers and thunderstorms likely, 75 to 80 Friday. More chances of showers and thunderstorms this weekend, with highs in the 70s. I'm meteorologist Don Day.
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9: 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Degrees.
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15: Welcome to Pathway to Victory with author and pastor Dr. Robert Jeffress. 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But first, let's take a moment to hear some important ministry updates.
13: Thanks, David, and welcome to Pathway to Victory. 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

0: to the next generation. And if you're a parent or grandparent, I urge you to listen closely to this message. But first, every now and then, there's an opportunity that comes along that you just know you shouldn't pass up. I believe this is one of those moments. May 14th through the 23rd, 2027, I'm inviting you to join me on the Pathway to Victory Journeys of Paul Mediterranean Cruise. This is a genuine invitation from me to you. I want to worship with you on the open sea. I want to open God's Word with you in Ephesus and Thessaloniki. 10 days, a lifetime of memories. I hope you'll say yes. All the details are at ptv.org. Well, I can hardly believe it, but Pathway to Victory is celebrating 30 years of ministry this year. This year, I also turned 70, and it's caused me to look back and take stock of what really matters. Out of that reflection came a new book, 7 Lessons from My 70 Years. 7 lessons God has used to shape my life, each one rooted in His Word. I'd love for you to have it, apply it, and experience the same transformation in your own life. I'm going to send this book to your home when you give a generous 30th anniversary gift to support the ministry of Pathway to Victory. Okay, let's give our complete attention to a wise saying of Solomon in Proverbs chapter 22. I titled today's message, Success Without Succession is Failure.
1: Man's wisdom says our influence in this world ends the moment that we die. No, God's wisdom says our greatest influence on this world continues after we die, in the children and the grandchildren we leave behind. If you want to be a successful parent and grandparent, mark these 7 steps down. The first S in the word success stands for this. Successful parents see their children as a gift from God. A successful parent is one who doesn't see his child as an irritant or an inconvenience, but instead sees his child as an inheritance, a gift from God. Secondly, successful parents, the U stands for, understand, accept, and develop their child's bent. Understand, accept, and develop their child's bent. A successful parent is one who understands how unique his or her child is and seeks to develop that uniqueness and maximize it. Shakespeare once said, "It is a wise parent who knows his child." Solomon said, "It is a successful parent who knows, understands, develops, and maximizes his child's unique bent." Number 3, successful parents, the C stands for, commit to lead their children to Christ. Successful parents, number 3, commit to lead their children to Christ. I know I've told you before, but when my first daughter, Julia, was 5, she was asking all kind of questions. And so we scheduled an appointment for Amy to bring her down to my office at the church. And she sat there and I went through the gospel with her. And she prayed to receive Christ as her Savior there in my office. I would have done the same thing with Dorothy, but Julia beat me to the punch. And when she was 9, she led her 5-year-old sister to come to become a Christian as well. You know, like many of you, I was in the delivery room when both of my children were born. That was exciting. But that excitement pales in comparison to the thrill of seeing my children born again. When I knew for sure from that point on that I would see them forever and ever because of their relationship with Christ. Parents, commit to leading your children to Christ. The second C in this, number 4, is communicate spiritual values to your children. Communicate spiritual values to your children. You see, your responsibility as a parent doesn't end when they become a Christian. It actually begins at that point. Solomon said that in Proverbs chapter 6. There are numerous spiritual values we need to pass on to our children. Look at verse 20. My son, observe the commandment of your father and do not forsake the teaching of your mother. Bind them continually on your heart. Tie them around your neck. When you walk about, they will guide you. When you sleep, they will watch over you. And when you awake, they will talk to you. For the commandment is a lamp, and the teaching is light, and reproofs for discipline are the way of life. Why is it that it is essential to teach spiritual values to our children? Dr. Albert Siegel said in the Stanford Observer, when it comes to rearing children, every society is only 20 years away from barbarianism. 20 years is all we have to accomplish the task of civilizing infants who are born into our midst each year. Parents, listen to me. If you're trying to raise godly children in this godless culture, you're swimming upstream. Every day your children are being assaulted through the media, through friends, through life experiences that with values that are completely contrary to your values, but more importantly, to God's values. And that's why we have to be proactive in teaching spiritual truth to our children. Moses understood the importance of doing that. Turn over to Deuteronomy chapter 6. Remember, Moses was preparing his spiritual children, the Israelites, to enter into Canaan. He knew in this promised land they were going to face numerous temptations of immorality and idolatry. And he knew the only way Israel was going to steer clear of those temptations was by training their children to remain faithful to God. Now listen to the urgency you find in Deuteronomy 6. Moses said, "Hear, O Israel, the Lord is our God, the Lord is one, and you shall love the Lord your God with all of your heart and with all of your soul and with all of your might. And these words which I, Moses, am commanding you today shall be on your heart, and you shall teach them diligently to your sons. And you shall talk of them when you sit in your house, and when you walk by the way, and when you lie down, and when you rise up." I want you to notice in verse 7, the two ways we are to communicate spiritual truth to our children. First of all, we are to do it diligently. That Hebrew word diligently there means to intensely sharpen. There's a sense of urgency there. These are urgent truths that have to be communicated. We've got to remind our children that they have an adversary, the devil, who is doing everything he can to destroy every part of their life. We need to be proactive. We need to be intense. We need to sound the alarm. But notice also in verse 7, in teaching us how to teach this truth, he tells us it ought to be in the course of everyday life. The way you communicate spiritual truth to your children is not by bringing them to church just once a week on Sunday morning for a great program of Sunday school and worship. That's important. Don't neglect doing that. But that's not the only thing we're to do. It doesn't mean, you know, pulling out the old family Bible and dusting it off once a week and having a forced devotional time with your children. It's fine to have a devotional time. But what Moses is saying is our spiritual instruction ought to be a part of our everyday life. He says it ought to happen when you sit down at the dinner table, or in some cases when you're in your car in the drive-through through Chick-fil-A, you know, wherever dinner is for you. Use that time to talk about spiritual truth. When you're driving someplace, use that time. Use natural conversation to talk about spiritual truth. When you're sitting around and watching a television program that maybe goes against God's truth, use that as a teaching opportunity. Look for those teachable moments to communicate spiritual truth. Number 5, successful parents, the E stands for, exemplify godly character. They exemplify godly character. Perhaps you've heard this saying, some truths are better caught than taught. That's true when it comes to spiritual values. Yes, our words are very important, but our words have to be reinforced by our actions. It's not enough to just talk the talk. We have to be willing to walk the walk. That's what the Bible is talking about here as well. We need to exemplify godly character. One time, a number of years ago, I was preaching a message in my last church on how husbands can meet the needs of their wives. And after the first service, the 8:15 service, I went back to my office to check on something, and I was surprised to find a note from Julia, who was about 11 at the time. And she had been in the first service, and she said, "Dear Dad, that was a wonderful message. Now, here are some ways you can apply it in our family." And then she listed about 4 or 5 suggestions. Guess what? They were great suggestions. And she was listening to what I was saying. She was listening, but she was also watching and how I lived out those truths in my life. I'm not the only one. Your kids are listening, but they're also watching. That's why Moses said, look at Deuteronomy 6. Go back to verse 5. He addresses parents first. He said, parents, you can't give away something you don't possess. He says in verse 5, you shall love the Lord your God with all of your heart, with all of your soul, with all of your might. And these words which I'm commanding you shall be on, underline that, your heart. And then and only then can you teach them diligently to your children. Make sure that you exemplify godly character. Yes, our children are listening, but they're also watching. Number 6, successful parents seek to discipline their children consistently. Solomon devotes a lot of ink to the subject of the discipline of children in the book of Proverbs. But I can distill everything he says about disciplining children with these three principles from the book of Proverbs. First of all, Solomon says discipline should begin early in life. In Proverbs 13:24, he says, he who spares his rod hates his son, but he who loves him disciplines him diligently. And there the word diligently literally means at early dawn. If you love your child, you will discipline him at early dawn. Now that doesn't mean you wake your kid up every morning at 5:30 for their daily beating, okay? That's not what he's talking about. The phrase at early dawn means early in life. Don't wait until your child is 13 or 14 to try to discipline them. Effective discipline begins early in life. Secondly, discipline should be tailor-made for the child. It needs to be tailor-made for the child. You know, there's this running debate in Christian circles and educational circles. What's more effective, physical corporal punishment or verbal reproof? The answer is yes. Both are effective. Both are necessary depending upon the child and depending upon the situation. Yes, the Bible does advocate physical discipline. In Proverbs 23, verses 13 and 14, Solomon said, do not hold back discipline from the child. Although you beat him with the rod, he will not die. You shall beat him with the rod and deliver his soul from Sheol. Now, before you call Child Protective Services on me or Solomon, understand what Solomon is saying and not saying. He is not advocating the abuse of children. No parent, no one should ever abuse a child. I believe that hell's hottest flames will be reserved for those who abuse children. And that's not just my conjecture. Jesus said, if anybody hurts a child, it would be better that a millstone be tied around his neck and he be cast into the depths of the sea than to face God. Now, we're not talking about child abuse here. What Solomon is talking about is the appropriate physical discipline of a child that's done in love, not out of anger. If it's done correctly, it will not only stop their rebellion against their parents, but against ultimately God. Because you see, parents, a child's rebellion, if left unchecked, unchallenged, will eventually metastasize into rebellion against God that will lead that child into hell. That's why the most loving thing we can do is to discipline our children. And that leads also to another side of this. Sometimes Proverbs 19 verse 17 says the more effective way to discipline is with verbal correction. My brother, who's a lieutenant in the police department, my dad used to beat the bejeepers out of him. And my brother would run around the house while my father would chase him outside the house. And he'd just beat him within an inch of his life, and my brother would say, that didn't hurt, do it again. You know, some people are like that. Other people respond better to verbal correction. And that's why Proverbs 29 verse 17 says, correct your son and he will give you comfort. He will also delight your soul. That word correct literally means verbally reprove your child. Number 3, discipline should be grounded in love. One way we know that God loves us is he doesn't let us get away with anything. If you're a child of God, God is not going to let you get away with rebellion. He is going to bring discipline into your life. In Proverbs 3, 11 to 12, Solomon says, my son, do not reject the discipline of the Lord or loathe his reproof, correction. For whom the Lord loves, he reproves, even as a father, the son in whom he delights. The sign of God's love for you and me is that he disciplines us when we stray from him. The way we demonstrate love toward our children is we refuse to allow them to get away with rebellion against us or against God. One writer said it this way: the parent must convince himself that punishment is not something he does to the child, it is something he does for the child. The parent's attitude toward his disobedient youngster is this: I love you too much to allow you to behave like that. Number seven, successful parents are those who spend time with their children. Now, I'll admit, there's no proverb specifically that says that, but it's certainly inferred by everything else we've looked at. It takes time to communicate spiritual truth to your children, to lead them to faith in Christ, to understand, develop, and maximize your child's bent. It takes time. It takes a quality of time, but it also takes a quantity of time. Unfortunately, many parents today aren't spending time with their children. I read a study recently that said a century ago, parents spent 54% of their waking hours with their children. You know what the figure is today? 100 years later? 18%. I read one study that said the average middle-aged father interacts with his children an average of 37 seconds every day. You can't have any impact on your children's lives doing that. USA Today had a survey one time. They asked a group of teenagers, when you run into problems, if you were to run into serious trouble, where would you turn first? You know what the number one response was? For children, teenagers turn when they run into trouble. Number one response was friends. The second response was music. The third response was television. Moms, you know where you ranked on the list? You were number 31. Dads, we were number 48. It takes time, devoted time, spending with our children to be a successful parent. Now, I realize here and in day one on Pathway to Victory, I'm speaking to some of you who are parents who have done the best you knew to do. You tried to apply these principles, but you feel like you have failed as a parent. Maybe there's a broken relationship you have with your child, or maybe your child is not living according to God's principles, and you're overwhelmed with guilt over that. Let me remind you of something. The first two people who lived on this planet were Adam and Eve. They had a perfect heavenly father. They lived in a perfect environment, the Garden of Eden, and yet they rebelled against God. Wherever there is freedom, there's the possibility of rebellion. And that's why this book we're studying on Sunday mornings, you know what the title of it is? The title is not Promises. It's Proverbs. There's no money-back guarantee that if you do everything we talked about this morning, you're going to raise perfect, godly children. But here's the promise. Parents who follow these principles are going to be more successful than parents who ignore these principles from God's Word. There's a fascinating story that comes from our nation's history. Steve Farrar recounts it in his book, Anchorman. Listen to this. George S. Patton, from an early age, was groomed by his father for admission to the Virginia Military Institute. When Patton graduated, he was second in his class and rated first in tactics, mathematics, Latin, geology, and chemistry. Patton was described by one who knew him well as an arrogant, a smart dresser, and he displayed classic chivalry toward ladies, making him a dashing, romantic figure. Devoutly religious, or at least by his own standards, General Patton also encouraged his men to attend chapel and rarely missed an opportunity to pray on his knees before God. According to one of his biographers, Patton was a visionary who saw war clouds on the horizon and was determined to prepare for action. He was virtually fearless in combat. On one occasion, an enemy's bullet did find its way to him, but a $10 gold piece in his pocket successfully deflected the bullet, leaving him with only a slight wound. Perhaps none of this information is news to you. Maybe you read the biography about Patton or saw the movie released in 1970. But there's a problem. The Patton I just described, the George S. Patton I just described, was the grandfather of the Patton whom America knows so well. He was the George S. Patton who died in 1864 from wounds sustained in the Civil War. The George S. Patton that America knows so well is George S. Patton III. But the Patton about whom it was said, "We shall never look upon his kind again," was his grandfather. The truth is, we did see his kind again, and we saw it in his grandson. Don't neglect one of Solomon's most basic truths, and that truth is this. When you leave this world, you don't really leave. When you exit life stage for the last time, your likeness appears again and again in the children and the grandchildren you leave behind. That's why Solomon says, success without succession is failure.
0: Ready to get started? 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
2: 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I'm David J. Mullins. 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
11: With SRN News, I'm Bob Agnew in Washington. The Federal Reserve is widely expected to lift its short-term interest rate today for the first time in 3 years in an attempt to fight the stubbornly high inflation. That does put the Fed on a course to collide with President Trump. He's demanding a rate cut, saying that would be good for the economy and American families. Muslim countries are condemning an attempted drone attack on Mecca, as Saudi Arabia says that Islam's holiest city is what it calls a red line for the kingdom. The Iran-backed Houthi rebels in neighboring Yemen have been attacking Saudi Arabia and its shipping. They deny targeting Mecca. Saudi Arabia is the world's largest oil exporter, and it needs a safe outlet for its crude as well as military support. It has been a mixed bag on Wall Street so far today. The Dow is back into positive territory, now up by 40 points, and the Nasdaq still up close to 200. More on these stories at SRNnews.com.
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12: Mostly cloudy skies, showers and scattered thunderstorms possible this afternoon, this evening, and a couple tonight. Highs will be in the low to mid 80s, lows tonight upper 50s to near 60. Little bit cooler, mostly cloudy, with occasional rain showers and thunderstorms Thursday, high 70s. Showers Thursday night, 50s. Showers and thunderstorms likely, 75 to 80 Friday. More chances of showers and thunderstorms this weekend, with highs in the 70s. I'm meteorologist Don Day.
13: Current temperature,
14: 75 degrees.
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17: A little perspective can go a long way when you're facing a giant.
18: He would have given the victory to any one of those men, one, that would stand up for righteousness. And you don't defy my God, and you don't defy the armies of Israel. And who are you, you uncircumcised, separated, God-hating man? That's what little David's, it's like, wow, that kid's got some gumption. No. He's got the right perspective. It wasn't David saying, poor me, I'm facing such a giant of a man. No, it's poor giant. He's facing such a giant of my eternal God. Perspective, it's so important.

0: all of us have encountered difficulty that we've had to contend with, but when was the last time you went looking for trouble? Now, I'm not talking about breaking the law, but rather making our presence known to a person or group of people who defy God or the things God loves. Today on Abounding Grace, Pastor Ed Taylor will take a look at the familiar story of David and Goliath. Pastor Ed will show us we all face giants in life, and while it can be a little scary, it's also an opportunity to trust in God and lean on His strength. Let's head over to 1 Samuel chapter 17 as Pastor Ed introduces our study.
1: Open your Bibles, 1 Samuel chapter 17. It's a longer chapter, so we're going to read a few verses together. There are 58 verses in chapter 17, and one of the most beloved stories, true stories, by the way. Whenever we use the word story, don't think of it as a fictional story. The Bible is true, and it's trustworthy to be relied upon. You can base your whole life upon the Word of God. You can come to the Word of God with a problem and an issue, and God will answer it. So when you hear the word story, don't think of it in light of something you got at Barnes & Noble in the fiction section. The Word of God is true and reliable, living and powerful, sharper than any two-edged sword. It's the only book that exists that will change your life, not by your own doing, but by the very power of God that resides in His Word, giving forth words of life. Speaking forth life into our situation. We come to a time in 1 Samuel that we have learned that Saul, King Saul, has been rejected by God, and Samuel has been sent to go anoint a new king. And he comes to this family and sees the largest and the oldest son, the one that looks like the next king, and is rebuked by God and said, "Man looks on the outward, but I look at the heart." And we learned, didn't we, that both sides of those are true. Yes, God does know the heart, and yet all that man can see is the outward. We need to pay attention to both. And I would even say that with the right heart, or that heart that's in tune with the Lord, the outward will follow. You don't have to live a life of hypocrisy when you're just right with the Lord, when you're living in a right relationship with Him. So on he goes through the sons, and finally they say, "Oh, do you have any more?" And he says, "Well, we got, you know, David, he's out with the sheep." And not even his dad saw potential in David, but God did. And not only will David be the next king, but his music abilities almost immediately bring him into the presence of the king to soothe King Saul from... See, David was anointed king, but he didn't take the throne right away. And that speaks to us of what? The necessity of waiting for the perfect will of God. David was anointed, but it's going to take some time before he became king. And we learn that we need to learn how to wait on the Lord. That's a big part of our spiritual life. And so somewhere along the way, David is invited into the court of the king because of his music abilities. And we learn that worship and music that glorifies God has such a great effect upon us. It's not the same as listening to talk radio in the morning. If you're discouraged when you wake up and you turn on talk radio, you will be more discouraged. It's just the way it is. But I believe if you're discouraged in the morning and you turn your heart and attention, even if you're those days where I just don't have it in me to read the Bible, my eyes are heavy with tears and my life is difficult. Well, just find something that glorifies God in your music collection or on Pandora or, you know, turn on to one of the music stations here in town and let the Holy Spirit use the music to soothe your soul of the faithfulness of God. You may find by the time you get to work, you're singing praises unto the Lord. God has just encouraged you. We see that with King Saul, this distressing spirit came, but every time David played for him, every time David used his spiritual gift for him, he was soothed and encouraged and refreshed. It says back, notice verse 23, worship music and worship that honors God, music that honors God will bring you refreshment and make you well. Try God on it. Try God by turning your attention through music to Him. With all that, we pick up in verse 1. Now, the Philistines, chapter 17, gathered their armies together to battle and were gathered together at Succoth, which belongs to Judah. They encamped between Succoth and Azekah in Ephes Damim. And Saul, the men of Israel, were gathered together and they encamped in the valley of Elah and drew up in battle array against the Philistines. The Philistines, verse 3, stood on a mountain on one side, and the Israel stood on a mountain on the other side with a valley between them. And a champion went out from the camp of the Philistines named Goliath from Gath. His height was 6 cubits and a span. He had a bronze helmet on his head. He was armed with a coat of mail, and the weight of the coat was 5,000 shekels of bronze. And he had a bronze greaves on his legs and a bronze javelin on between his shoulders. Now the staff of his spear was like a weaver's beam, and his iron spearhead weighed 600 shekels, and a shield bearer went before him. And he stood and cried out to the armies of Israel and said to them, "Why have you come out to line up for battle? Am I not a Philistine, and you the servants of Saul? Choose a man for yourselves and let him come down to me. If he is able to fight with me and kill me, then we will be your servants. But if I prevail against him and kill him, then you shall be our servants and serve us." And the Philistine said, "I defy the armies of Israel this day. Give me a man that we may fight together." When Saul and all Israel heard these words of the Philistine, they were dismayed and greatly afraid. We have an encampment of armies between the Philistines and Israel in the area of Judah. By the way, it says that the Philistines were encamped in the area of Judah. And remember, Judah means praise. It really tells us that the Philistines were in a place they didn't belong. There were no praise in them. We meet Goliath, ready for battle, a very imposing giant of a man, some 9 feet tall. Verse 4 tells us that his people, the Philistines, saw him as their champion. And he stands with his bronze helmet and coat of mail, hundreds of pounds, you know, pounds upon pounds, taunting and coaxing. And he had a spear, about 25 pounds heavy spear. Now, if you think about how heavy that is, a shot put is just 16 pounds. It's a big guy. Very impressive and very scary. Not only that, but he's got a big mouth. Not only is he a big man, but he's got a big mouth. And he says it straight up in verse 10, "I defy the armies of Israel this day. Give me a man." And his words were so great and so grand that the children of Israel were dismayed and greatly afraid. Which, by the way, we won't develop it now, but when you listen to the words of a person that defies Israel, that defies the God of Israel, if you listen to them and you take those words in, you too will be dismayed. They just have a way. Discouragement and threats just have a way of discouraging and threatening people that listen to them and pay attention to them. Now David, verse 12, was the son of the Ephrathite of Bethlehem, Judah, whose name was Jesse, who also had 8 sons, and the man was old, advanced in years in the days of Saul. The 3 oldest sons of Jesse had gone to follow Saul to battle, which, by the way, just a side note, that's exactly what Samuel said would happen when he became king. When king comes to Israel, he would get the best of the men. So here are the 3 oldest sons. They go to war following Saul. The names of his 3 sons who went to battle were Eliab, his firstborn, next to him Abinadab, and the 3rd Shammah. David was the youngest, and the 3 oldest followed Saul. But David occasionally went and returned from Saul to feed his father's sheep at Bethlehem. And the Philistine drew near and presented himself 40 days, morning and evening. You're just getting a little insight. David was faithful, taking care of his dad's sheep, doing what his dad wanted, a type of Christ, always pleasing the Father. While we get the picture of David, verse 16, the Philistine is getting closer for 40 days, morning and evening. He's drawing near and presented himself, probably doing the same thing. I defy the arm, just continually over and over and over again, threatening and trying to scare, because he saw it. It did. It brought this great dismay. So for 40 days, it says in verse 17, then Jesse said to his son David, "Take now for your brothers an ephah of this dried grain and these 10 loaves and run to your brothers at the camp. Carry these 10 cheeses to the captain of their 1,000 and see how your brothers fare and bring back news of them." Now Saul and all the men of Israel were in the valley of Elah fighting with the Philistines. So David would go back and forth faithful with his direction from his dad. He would take care of the flock, going occasionally back and forth. And now understand the New Testament principle of being faithful with the little. Now his dad is giving him more responsibility. He didn't send any of the other kids. Any of the other kids who were back, he picked David. He sent the youngest, the one that was showing himself faithful. And he said, "Take this food to your brothers, but also tell me what's going on. Tell me how my boys are doing." And for 40 days, while David is being prepared to send, for 40 days, Goliath is coming to them and taunting them and presenting himself and probably giving the same old thing about, hey, you guys don't have anyone to fight, so just send one man. Now, by the way, 40 is the number of testing and trials in the Bible. When you look through the scriptures of the number of 40, Noah's ark was under the rain for 40 days. The children of Israel wandered in the wilderness for 40 years. Jesus himself was tested in the wilderness for 40 days. Now the armies of Israel are being taunted and tested 40 days. Verse 20. So David rose early in the morning, left the sheep with a keeper. Isn't that great? This is little insights when you read slowly and carefully. David took off, but didn't leave it for his dad to find a keeper. David took care of the sheep while he was gone. He even set things up so that everything would be well as a faithful young boy. And he took the things and went as Jesse had commanded him. He came to the camp as the army was going out to fight and shouting for the battle. For Israel and the Philistines had drawn up in battle array, army against army. David left the supplies in the hand of the supply keeper, ran to the army, and came and greeted his brothers. Then, verse 23, as he talked with them, there was the champion, the Philistine of Gath, Goliath by name, coming up from the armies of the Philistines, and he spoke according to the same words, so David heard them. This is the first time David hears what he has to say. Verse 24, all the men of Israel, when they saw the man, fled from him and were dreadfully afraid. So the men of Israel said, have you seen the man who has come up? Surely he's come up to defy Israel. And it shall be that the man who kills him, the king will enrich with great riches, will give him his daughter and give his daughter's house exemption in Israel. Then David spoke with the men who stood by him, saying, what shall be done for the man who kills the Philistine and takes away the reproach from Israel? For who is this uncircumcised Philistine that he should defy the armies of the living God? David's faithful. He comes at just the time when Goliath has something to say. And again, you see the contrast between David and the others. David, when he hears the word, wants to know who gets what for taking this guy out. While everyone else is running away, verse 24, dreadfully afraid. I mean, so young, he's courageous, faithful. Verse 27, the people answered him in this manner, saying, so shall it be done for the man who kills him. Now Eliab, his oldest brother, heard when he spoke to the men, and Eliab's anger was aroused against David. And he said, why did you come down here? And with whom have you left those few sheep in the wilderness? I know your pride and the insolence of your heart, for you have come down to see the battle. And David said, what have I done now? Is there not a cause? Then he turned from him toward another and said the same thing. And these people answered him as the first ones did. David, in his youthfulness, I'm sure, had a fiery personality. How would you feel if you were the youngest of eight? You'd have to fight for a place and fight for an identity. And here he is, maybe Eliab is remembering with, you know, when you grow up with your siblings, you know a little bit more about your siblings than other people do, because you live in the same house with them, and he's now promoting or putting on him things that he remembered at his home, and he's a little jealous, and David was anointed, and he wasn't. There's probably a lot of sibling things going on, and it makes sense to me that as the youngest, he's going to fight for his place, he's going to fight, but he also had courage, and he had bravery. A lot of times, you know how the psychologists will tell us about all the birth order issues and all the things, and sometimes just because we listen to the wisdom of the world, we miss the reality. No, that's not just a fiery kid. That's a kid of courage. That courage was given to him by God. It's not his birth order. It's not the place where he is. No, there's how careful we need to be not to miss out on people because of the way the world describes them, but to truly wait upon the Lord for things to be revealed in someone's life and go, well, you know, that's just the youngest. He's so fiery. That's what Eliab is doing. But we know the whole story. This kid is faithful. This kid is obedient. This kid is doing exactly, you know, who told you just want to see the war? Maybe that's a piece of it. But what he really wants to do is obey his dad. He doesn't know what he's going into. He doesn't know how it is. He has no idea that this Goliath guy. So his brothers are selling him out. They're just selling him short, I should say. And how careful I thought, you know, we need to be really careful. The world has a lot of wisdom. And the world shares a lot of ideas. But many of that wisdom, so-called wisdom, is not wisdom at all. And many of those ideas have nothing to do with the ways of God. And if we're not careful, we'll just buy into the way the world looks at things, and we'll take that and try to build it back into the scriptures. But God was able to see in this kid something that no one else was able to see. Not even Samuel, the man of God. It required God to reveal it even to Samuel, to his dad, to his brothers, in a moment, to all of Israel. God is setting David up to be revealed in front of all Israel. It's so good when you wait upon the Lord. Verse 31. Now, when the words which David spoke were heard, they reported them to Saul, and he sent for him. Mr. Brave King Saul there, as you'll see in a moment. And Saul said to David, "You are not able to go against this Philistine to fight with him, for you are but a youth, and he a man of war from his youth." But David said to Saul, "Your servant used to keep his father's sheep. And when a lion or a bear came and took a lamb out of the flock, I went after it and struck it and delivered the lamb from its mouth. And when it arose against me, I caught it by its beard and struck it and killed it." What an adventure that must have been. "Your servant has killed both lion and bear, and this uncircumcised Philistine will be like one of them, seeing he has defied the armies of the living God." Moreover, David said that the Lord who delivered me from the paw of the lion and the paw of the bear, he will deliver me from the hand of this Philistine. And Saul said to David, "Go, and the Lord be with you." I mean, what an experience he had as kids. That's amazing what God would allow him to express his courage. When they tell Saul about David, Saul sent for David to hear what he had to say. And David shares and speaks of the proper perspective that he came to war with. He's seen the faithfulness of God. He's experienced it personally. Let me just say this. Many times, like the children of Israel, we're overwhelmed by our enemies. They're big. They're imposing. They're defying. They're threatening. And if we look and listen for too long, imagine, fortunately, you know, many of us don't go this long when we face the enemies in our lives, all sorts of enemies, enemies of selfishness, enemies of people, enemies of situations. I mean, when I think of enemies, don't just think of a person. Think of things that are a threat to your spiritual growth. Think of things that stumble you. Think of things that you might describe as you're addicted to and you'll never get out, or things that, well, that's always how I've been, or that's how I was raised, or that's where I could. Think of enemies in a much broader perspective for this illustration that is illustrated by Goliath. Many times when we're so overwhelmed by our enemies, we're so overcome by our problems that we lose true perspective. We don't see things clearly. Have you ever been there? Have anyone, just one person, has anyone ever been there? Are you there now? You don't need to answer that. Truly, that's a lot of our lives. And fortunately, I don't know so much that we would spend 40 days overwhelmed by a problem, or 40 days just totally focused on the problem, focused on the defiance, focused on the, hey man, that dude's 9 feet tall and I'm 5 feet tall. What am I? I mean, I'm outnumbered. I'm outgunned. Look at his, you know, his spear is 25 pounds. He doesn't even have to hit me with it. Just drop it on my head. And there is the army behind them, and they're taunting, and they're yelling for 40 days. For 40 days, the children of Israel were overcome by their enemy, and nothing even happened. They went into battle array, but nothing happened. It was just what? Words. It was just words. It's just words. Remember in our study previously, this last weekend, having to deal with what? Hard words. How with hard words from the mouth of Jesus that were really words of love and invitation. They were words of saying, "Come, abide in me, take of me. I'm your sole source. I'm here to strengthen." And words that were intended to draw people, they were hard to hear and hard to understand, or really hard to accept. And as a result, many of his disciples left him and followed him no more. The same thing's happening with the children of Israel, except these words were not words of invitation. They were hard words to hear. When we lose perspective, fear so quickly grasps our heart and our minds. We're being set up for discouragement, for defeat, and ultimately destruction. For David, he got it. In David's mind, as he began to think of, and you know, none of us really have that. I mean, I can only think of that guy that used to wrestle alligators. That's all I can. I mean, who has a testimony of going to the zoo and go, "What'd you do?" "I went to the zoo, took care of a lion. Lion got loose at the zoo, and they called me up, and I just got him by his beard and slapped him on." I mean, no, who has that kind of testimony? Very few people do that. But for David, God allowed these circumstances. How did he get them? By being faithful, just taking care of the sheep. All of his other brothers didn't have that responsibility. He had that responsibility. And he was faithful with it. Why? Because he wanted to obey his dad. And what did he get as a result? He got to take down a bear and a lion for just this moment. See, what you're going through right now is preparing you for what's up ahead. You might just, oh, I'm just going to feed the sheep. Oh, no, no, so much more than just taking care of sheep. You're learning how to be a shepherd, David. So much more than what you're learning, a much broader spiritual perspective of life. And he could look back and think, you know what? I see this guy, but I've taken on lions, dude. Who's this? And I've taken on bears. I mean, he's just a kiddo, just a ruddy little kid. So from his past, from God's past faithfulness in his life, he was able to develop the right perspective in front of Goliath. Because if we were looking at this, if we were in the audience, I'm certain that many of us were sizing up the situation. And we look at big Goliath and all his deal, and you look at this little kid, and you're like, poor kid. What do you think, 5 minutes? What do you think, 10 minutes? But it wasn't poor kid. From God's perspective, it was poor Goliath. It wasn't, oh, poor kid, you're all set up to be, you know, poor kid, King Saul sent you out. No. Poor Saul for being a coward, because I believe God could have given the victory through King Saul. He would have given the victory to any one of those men, one, that would stand up for righteousness. And you don't defy my God, and you don't defy the armies of Israel. And who are you, you uncircumcised, separated, God-hating man? That's what little David's... It's like, wow, that kid's got some gumption. No. He's got the right perspective. It wasn't David saying, poor me, I'm facing such a giant of a man. No, it's poor giant. He's facing such a giant of my eternal God. Perspective, it's so important.
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0: You know, a lot of questions we get, Larry, through the ministry here at the church on our live radio broadcast as well is about the end times. 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And this book really helps. It is a view that I hold to biblically. 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And through this book, we'll help you put a lot of the pieces together, watching things happen one by one. And we really do want you to get this resource to support us in the ministry. We so appreciate you. I recognize that things are hard and challenging. And if all you can do is pray for us, thank you. 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If you have anything over and above the donation price, that's fantastic. But I know the Lord will use it, and we want to know more and more of what the Bible has to say about the end times. And this is a great resource.
2: 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And then come back next time when we'll continue our study of 1 Samuel with Pastor Ed. That's right here on Abounding Grace. This is

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5: When we release a loved one, when we release a child into trusting the Lord, you know, we're releasing them to the Lord. We're not releasing them to a cliff to fall over. We need to mentally have this picture. We are releasing them into the arms of God, and that's the safest place for any person to be. Now, will we always get the outcome that we want? Absolutely not. But regardless, we can't control the outcome anyways.
4: That's insight from Lisa Turkhurst, who's our guest today again on Focus on the Family with Jim Daly. And we're glad you've joined us. I'm John Fuller.
6: You know, John, it's great to have Lisa back. Every time it's just like wisdom, wisdom, wisdom. Yeah. And she's lived, you know, a life of observation, I would say. You know, last time we talked about fear and control, and we're going to continue that discussion today. It was so good and has application for each and every person, because in this life, in our sinful nature, fear, which the Lord does not want us to live in, leads to unhealthy control issues. And I would say, you know, many of the marital problems that we see here at Focus on the Family that we help at Hope Restored, our marriage intensive, much of it is rooted in this area of fear and control. And I'm so grateful she's written the book that we can talk about today. And I just want to get on with it.
4: Yeah, yeah. And that book is called Making Peace with What I Can't Control. Find relief from the exhaustion of overthinking, trying to fix others, and wanting to figure it all out.
6: Hey, hang on, John. The phones are ringing off the hook.
4: Don't miss out on your opportunity.
6: Come on.
4: Contact us today if you want to get a copy of the book. And, by the way, download the broadcast app that we have so you don't have any fear about missing out on what Lisa shared last time.
6: We covered a lot of material last time, but we're going to roll into continuing to get to this issue of fear and control and all that. Let's go back and kind of talk about the common fears that often lead to control, because we didn't get to that list. And I'll read them again, and I want you to highlight a couple. But fear of rejection, abandonment, or not being loved. So these are the things a lot of times in our childhood that we experience that set up our attitudes and our emotional response.
5: And even our perceptions of present-day things we're going to face. We will pull from these previous feelings, and they may go all the way back to unhealed things in our childhood or even experiences that we had throughout our adulthood. But boy, rejection's a big one.
6: And abandonment. I mean, that can, in a marriage, that can be the other spouse is working late, and you catastrophize that into, what are they doing? They're not wanting to spend time with me, and they're actually working on a project that the boss said, could you get this done by the time you leave tonight? So some of that is like that, right? And because of those wounds as a child, you're making it as something it's not.
5: Yeah, I think one of the greatest fears that we have as humans is emotional suffering. And certainly the fear of loss ties right into that as well. I tell a story in the book about one of my dearest friends. Her name is Leah. She has worked side by side with me on every book project that I've done for, it seems like, eons, truly. But because we're so close and we're working together all the time, we process a lot of life. I tell a story about Leah losing her father to brain cancer. And he went from being this vibrant, healthy, strong man to finding out he had a brain tumor. And then the decline and deterioration, it was shocking. It definitely impacted her, and the grief was enormous. So Leah had one son by the time her father passed, and then she since had another daughter. And she came to me and she said, I think there's this

0: area of controlling that has been really troublesome to my marriage. And that is that I always want to make every choice for my kids to make sure that they are healthy. And, you know, I watched my father deteriorate and I don't want that in my children. And so it's caused some tension between her and her husband. So we were processing this and I asked her a very important question. I said, Leah, are you trying to keep your kids healthy or are you trying to prevent cancer? Because trying to keep your kids healthy, that is a responsible thing to do. Trying to prevent cancer is impossible. You can do all that you can do to set your children's health up for success, but ultimately you cannot control whether or not they ever get, you know, a diagnosis of cancer. And I think that helped open her brain to that fine line between being responsible, feed your kids healthy food, do what you need to do to keep them healthy, but not be so controlling where you take it into hyperdrive trying to prevent cancer, because at the end of the day, that's not going to be possible.
1: Yeah, and that's a good example of how to deal in a healthy way with something that could be unhealthy. Mm-hmm. What was her first response, if you can recall? I mean, was she defensive or?
0: No, she wasn't, because I asked her a very important question at first. Are you open to a thought? And anytime we're going to share something that could step on somebody's toes, you just ask, you know, are you open to a thought? And she said, yes, I am. And so I asked her that profound question, you know, are you trying to keep your kids healthy? Are you trying to prevent cancer? And it really, really impacted on a very practical level the way that she's now interacting with her family. It was life-changing to her. It's not a perfect science, of course. Does she sometimes still step into, you know, trying to prevent cancer? Of course she does. But because she's aware of it, it has drastically improved the environment of her home. And I think that's the secret. It's not to do this right all the time, but it's to get it right while there is still time to provide a healthier environment for us and our loved ones.
1: Yeah, that is so good. In that regard, you were up in the Alpine, I think, one of those Alpine slide rides. We have plenty of them here in Colorado, actually. Come visit them. But it's what they do in the summertime, and you get into this metal, I don't know what you'd call it, car.
2: Yeah, kind of a roller coaster car.
1: Yeah, and you ride down the ski slopes, and you do it at a fast pace. But you learned something in that, kind of that little lesson of how to surrender.
0: That's right. And it was a painful lesson, truly. So my friend Joy really wanted to ride the mountain coaster. I was very timid. And I thought, I don't want to ride the mountain coaster. I've never wanted to ride a mountain coaster. I don't have that on my bingo card. And I'm looking at the mountain coaster and I'm like, I'm not even sure this thing is 100% safe. So I would prefer not. I can find other things to do to have a lot of fun. I don't need that. But she was like, come on, you can do it with me. You can do it with me. And then she finally said, we'll ride on it together. I said, okay. So we get up and, you know, have you ever been in a situation where things are unfolding, but it takes your brain a minute to catch up before all of a sudden you realize it's kind of too late. My brain didn't catch up on time. That's what happened. They strapped Joy in her seat, ushered me to the front of the car. Basically, I am sitting on the front of the car. They put a seatbelt across me and then the thing goes. And I realize I'm in a terrible position. I was trying to control. And instead, now I have put myself in the worst position possible. I am strapped to the front of this. The thing starts going. The operator looks at Joy and says, do not hit the brake unless there's an object in front of you. And Joy and I are both rule followers. And so she never hit the brake. And we went so fast because
1: velocity.
0: The weight of two of us on the car made us go even faster. And never hitting the brake, we screamed so loud. We had friends on the other side of the mountain, and they could hear us and identify that it was Joy and Lisa screaming. And at first, I was screaming like for my life, like, help me, help me. Like I was so unwell. But about three quarters of the way into the ride, I thought, all that's doing is wearing my voice out. Like, nobody's coming to save us. No, there is, until we get through this, we cannot get off this. We cannot get around this. We cannot get above this. We've got to get through this. And I stopped screaming. And I just kind of surrendered to the process, and we did get through it. Yeah. You know, one of the most powerful prepositions in all of the Bible, as my friend Dr. Joel Muttamalli says, is the word through. We have to sometimes just go through. The children of Israel had to go through the wilderness. Jesus had to go through the cross. Sometimes we are going to be in situations where there is absolutely nothing we can do. We are strapped to the front of a situation that is going to barrel through what is going to barrel through, and we have to get through it. But in the process of getting through it, if we white knuckle it, resist it, scream at the top of our lungs, we can certainly make that the way we get through it. Or we can realize, ultimately, I don't have control. Ultimately, I've got to surrender this. And what I would say is surrender it to the Lord. And the roller coaster eventually came to a stop. Unstrapped myself, got off, and I declared, I'll never do that again. So, you know, but in the middle of it, there was nothing I could do to control. And I thought, this is what it feels like. This is what it feels like to have absolutely no control. And guess what? I survived.
1: And we pay money to do that. That's
0: I did
1: crazy.
0: Pay money. That's a very important thing. I think Joy actually paid money for it. So,
1: you know, what's interesting with that. Think of life circumstances, whatever they might be, and the operator whispering that, the Lord whispering to us, don't use the brake. Wow.
0: Mm.
1: Whatever you do, don't use the brake. Mm-hmm. I've got you.
0: Mm-hmm.
1: That's a challenge.
0: It's such a challenge. It really is. And let me tell you, if I could have reached that brake, I would have hit it myself.
1: Yeah.
0: But I couldn't reach the brake. I couldn't even have a conversation with Joy. It was too loud, too fast. I mean, there was literally nothing I could do.
3: 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This is Focus on the Family with Jim Daly, and our guest today is Lisa Turkhurst. 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
1: Lisa, I'm thinking of a book that Focus published with Dr. Ken Wilgus. The title is hilarious. It's Feeding the Mouth That Bites You, How to Emancipate Teenagers into Adulthood. And it kind of fits with this. But he explained to me, and I'm going to paraphrase, so Ken, if I'm doing this inappropriately, let me know. But he said a lot of his therapy time as a counselor is spent helping parents more so understand the moment they're in, because they tend to linger in that control, like you said, the healthy control of raising a young child, but they still have those attributes in the teen years. And he said that's the biggest mistake a parent is making. You know, you let your later teen decide if they're going to go to church. Really? Ken, are you serious? Because you know the answer is most likely going to be maybe not. But he's saying let them fail at home rather than go off to college or whatever they're going to do and totally get untethered to good habits, good biblical characteristics, etc. Mm-hmm. But you got to be strong enough, courageous enough to let them fail.
0: Mm-hmm.
1: And it's better that they fail in your home. That's kind of the genesis. But he said most of the therapy is undoing a parent's thought and helping a child be able to express themselves, which is kind of what you're saying.
0: Yeah, and let me fully acknowledge that I know how hard this is. And it sounds good when we're recording a broadcast.
1: Right.
0: Practical everyday living. Sometimes we're going to do this right and sometimes we're going to get it wrong. The secret is to recognize when we've gotten it wrong, when we've stepped over and tried to not only manage ourselves, but manage their life as well, is to catch it quickly and to go and acknowledge hey, I have stepped over into control mode and, you know, I love you. I want the best for you. It's not an excuse, but that is the truth. And guess what? Now I'm ready to say the script to you.
1: Yeah.
0: Okay.
1: So good.
0: Your choice. Okay.
1: Yeah.
0: You see, I think we cross the line again from being responsible to being controlling the minute that I don't stop at just sharing my wisdom, but I expect someone else's choices to line up with my desires.
1: That's it. That's the difference. And that's exactly what he's getting at. And that's where you end up in trouble. So let's make sure we understand what's mine and what's yours. whoever that other person is, your spouse, your child, your friend, how do you know what's genuinely yours to own and what is theirs to own?
0: So if I can't own it, I can't control it. So here's the thing. Like, I tell a story in the book about a loved one that had been struggling with addictions. And certainly in the world of addictions, control is a really big factor at play. So my loved one had been struggling with addictions, and I had gotten so in tune with their struggle that one night I woke up and it was like 2 o'clock in the morning, and I sat straight up in bed gasping, and I'm like, they're in trouble. They're doing something they're not supposed to be doing. Now, we didn't live in the same household, but it was someone I cared a lot about. And so we had Find My on our phone. And so I checked their location, and sure enough, 2 a.m., they're driving around. And I thought, there's no reason to be driving around at 2 a.m. And I literally got in my car. And I want you to hear where I'm crossing the line now. I got in my car and I drove to find them. They went through an all-night drive-through. I went to that drive-thru, was able to catch up to them, and I pulled my car beside theirs, told them to pull over. They refused. I parked my car. I went and I put my body, I stood my body in front of their vehicle and said, you cannot drive until you pull over and take a breathalyzer test. And it had become such an overwhelming situation that I carried a breathalyzer test in my glove compartment. And so I eventually got them to pull over. And eventually they took the breathalyzer test. And eventually I talked them into letting me drive them home. But I will tell you, after I dropped them off, I drove home. I walked up my sidewalk at 3 a.m. And I thought, what am I doing? This is not sustainable. This is not sustainable. And in the end, this isn't helping. Is that an extremely painful realization? Yes. But what I was doing was, I was not only doing my part, I was doing their part. And I felt like it was my duty to prevent bad things from happening. And so I became a rescuer to the nth degree. And in the end, did all of my rescuing efforts ever cause them to turn around? No. I rescued and rescued and rescued and rescued, but it's kind of like pulling a loved one off a train track. If they're continuing to crawl back up on that train track and the train is barreling closer and closer and closer, every single time when you climb back on the train track and you pull them off and you pull them off and you pull them off, eventually you're going to crawl up on the train track chasing them once again, and the train's going to run over you both.
1: Yeah. I mean, and it's, you know, I know a story where someone did engage their adult child, young adult, 20-something, and they did that exact thing. And it actually, the outcome was a more positive outcome, that was an action that arrested the child's behavior and they got help. And so it is, you know, you never know. But I, just like you're looking at those things, but you've got to know your motivation, and only you can know your motivation.
0: Like, that's
1: how
0: right.
1: Far can I do this? How long can I do this? And, you know, that is such a personal thing, but the warning is what we're wanting parents to
0: Absolutely.
1: Hear, or friends to hear.
0: And look, you can be a support. You can be the parent. You can be their greatest prayer warrior. You can put resources in front of them so that they can try to get the help they need. But at the end of the day, they have to make that choice.
1: That is so true, especially for addictions.
0: Yeah.
1: Lisa, let me ask you, you have a great story about giving a very precious treasure to a stranger on an airplane, somebody named Ron. Describe what happened, and then what happened over the years.
0: So I got on an airplane one day, and this was 25 years ago. And I was very tired, so I prayed a selfish prayer. Lord, let me be the only one on my row, because I'm so tired. I've been speaking
1: like that prayer
0: at a retreat all weekend, and I was all talked out. So I sat down, and at first I was the only one on my row. And I was like, oh, thank you, Lord. And then right before the plane doors closed, they let one last person on the airplane. It was a man named Ron. I came to know his name because he came to sit right beside me. And I was like, oh.
1: And he wanted to talk.
0: Well, I wasn't sure at first. So I decided I'm going to pull out my Bible. So either that will make him not talk to me, or if we do talk, I'm going to steer the conversation to something that I want to talk about, and that's the Lord. So he sat down, and at first he didn't say anything, and then he leaned over as we got into the flight, and he goes, "So you're just going to like sit there and read the Bible?" And I looked at him and I said, "Yes, I think the Bible's very interesting. What do you know about the Bible?" And he's kind of fumbled with his answer a bit, letting me know he knew some facts about God, but he didn't have a personal relationship with the Lord. And then he started asking me questions about the Bible. And so first they were kind of easy. I was able to answer them. And then I started lifting up emergency prayers to the Lord, like, "Help me find these answers, Lord," you know, and I'm going all over the Bible and reading him different scriptures. And in the middle of all of that, the Lord said to me, just really pressed on my heart, "Lisa, give this man your Bible." And so while I'm still witnessing to this man, I start having an argument with God. I'm like, "God, this is my Bible. This is my tear-stained, highlighted, written in. My kids have drawn pictures in this. This is my Bible. But that is a good suggestion. I'll go home. I'll buy him a Bible. I'll highlight some verses, package it up, get his address, send it to him. Go, God." And I continue to talk to Ron. But the Lord was just crystal clear, putting it on my heart, "Give this man your Bible." So eventually I closed my Bible. I put the Bible on Ron's lap and I said, "I think you're supposed to have my Bible." And he looked at me very shocked and he said, "Why would you give what is obviously a treasured possession to a complete stranger? Why would you do that?" I said, "Well, I have to be honest. I don't really want you to have my Bible."
1: That was good.
0: But something that I've learned is in the midst of all of eternity, sometimes God pauses in the midst of all of this to touch the heart of one person. And Ron, I believe God's paused for you today. And so he took the Bible. He told me he would read it. And then the plane landed. We exchanged business cards. He took the Bible and got off the plane. And I remember thinking, "Oh, Lord, can I chase him down to make sure he doesn't throw it away in the nearest airport trash can?" And the Lord was crystal clear, like, "No, anything you release into my hands," and this is what I felt like the Lord was saying, "anything you release to me will never truly be gone."
1: Wow.
0: And I remember just kind of feeling that in my heart, hearing it from the Lord. And then a couple weeks later, I get a call from Ron. I was at my office. He called and he said, "You are never going to believe what's happened to me. I went home and I took a week off from work to read that Bible." I acted like, yeah, of course, that's what we all do. But inside, I'm like, "What?"
1: Whoa.
0: And I never heard from Ron again.
1: Mm-hmm.
0: And then fast forward 24 years later, I was on tour in San Antonio, a little city outside of San Antonio, and three women came and found one of my assistants and said, "Is there any way we could meet Lisa? Because we want to tell her the rest of the story if she remembers the Bible that she gave away on that plane." Of course I remembered. And so we brought them backstage, and it was Ron's sister, a good family friend, and Ron's daughter.
1: Yeah.
0: And they shared with me the rest of the story, that Ron wound up giving his heart to the Lord.
1: Mm-hmm.
0: And he wound up leading his entire family to Christ. And then the daughter pulled out the Bible, and she'd brought it with her, the Bible that I thought I'd never see again. And she pulled it out, and she said, "You know, a few years ago, my dad passed away very suddenly, and the greatest treasure he left me was your Bible that you'd given him." And she opened it up, and I could see my handwriting all throughout the Bible. I could see Ron's handwriting from all those years all throughout the Bible. And then when Ron passed away, I could then see his daughter's handwriting all through the Bible. And, you know, that Bible story, it revisited my life at a time where I was really struggling. "God, are you here? God, do you hear my prayers? Are you in control?" And you know, God didn't have to do that. He didn't have to bring that Bible back 24 years later. Now, of course, I told the daughter she has to keep the Bible, but just the fact that I held it again and I heard the rest of the story, only God could do that.
1: Yeah.
0: And it reminded me so powerfully, God really is in control. God really does care about us. God really is working behind the scenes in ways that we will never, ever know all the details of. And most importantly, it truly, truly is a fact that whatever we release into the hands of God is never truly gone. It is safe to surrender that which is outside of our control to the Lord and let the Lord do what only He can do. We need to do our part, and then we have to leave the rest to God. We need to stop carrying weight that was never ours, that was never meant for us to carry.
1: Yeah. Wow.
0: Because it's really hard to enjoy your life when you're trying to control everything and everyone in your life.
1: Won't be joyful.
0: It will not be joyful. And so the choice is, it's not that we're going to get it right all the time, but the choice is to get it right now, while there is still time, to, instead of dreading your life, start enjoying your life.
1: Yeah.
0: And start surrendering to God that which is outside of your control.
1: Lisa, so good. So, so good. Thank you for being with us. This was powerful. And I hope for the listeners that this is striking a chord for you. If you're living there and you're trying to do the right thing for everybody, it may be time to assess that and look at obedience rather than living in fear and control. Lisa, again, thanks for being with us.
0: You're so welcome.
1: And if that's where you're at, get in touch with us. We have so much help for you here at Focus on the Family. Our team of caring Christian counselors is here to listen, pray with you, and help you find a path forward with hope and peace. And we have a wealth of trusted resources to come alongside you, offering biblical wisdom and practical help for your marriage, your parenting, and whatever challenges your family may be facing. Just reach out to us. One of those great resources is Lisa's terrific book, Making Peace with What I Can't Control, Find Relief from the Exhaustion of Overthinking, Trying to Fix Others, and Wanting to Figure It All Out. I mean, that title really sums it up. If fear, worry, overthinking, or trying to manage the choices of others has left you exhausted, this resource will help you. It'll help you recognize what's yours to carry and find the courage to release the rest to God. And when you make a pledge today, a gift of any amount, we'll send you a copy of Lisa's book, Making Peace with What I Can't Control, as our way of saying thank you for being part of the ministry and helping others too. And let me share how your gifts reach others. We heard from Jennifer, who said this: I'm a fairly new listener, and I'm so thankful God led me to Focus on the Family during my morning commute. 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You've changed my life for the better, and now I'm telling my friends about Focus on the Family so they can be encouraged too.
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9: With SRN News, I'm Bob Agnew in Washington. All eyes are on the Federal Reserve today, expected to lift its short-term interest rate for the first time in 3 years. The goal is to fight stubbornly high inflation, but it will put the Fed on the collision course with President Trump's agenda for months and months, if not years. He's been calling for a reduction in interest rates, something he says would bolster the U.S. economy and make American companies more competitive overseas. Muslim countries are condemning an attempted drone attack on Mecca. Saudi Arabia says that Islam's holiest city is now a red line for the kingdom. The Iran-backed Houthi rebels in neighboring Yemen have been attacking Saudi Arabia and its shipping infrastructure. They deny targeting Mecca as part of those attacks. It's been a mixed bag on Wall Street today, but right now, the major indexes are not doing too bad. Dow is off by 95 points, but the high-tech NASDAQ up close to 200. This is SRN News.
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10: Your Denver area forecast this afternoon. We've got some sunshine, but the clouds will fill in late this afternoon. Highs going to be in the lower to mid-80s. The Rockies continue their homestand against the Padres tonight, and the quest to not lose 100 games is down to the final stretch. Might have an early evening shower. Lows going to be in the upper 50s. Highs will be low 80s Thursday with lower to mid-80s Friday. We'll continue to see some showers and scattered thunder across the metro. Some heavier rains may be possible to end the work week. Lows, upper 50s. I'm meteorologist Don Watzel.
11: Current temperature,
12: 79 degrees.
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0: 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Here's Pastor Nick.
1: Of leprosy. I've never seen anything like that. No one's ever seen anything like that. And you couldn't argue with it. I was there, man. I saw it. You see, we read about also a time when Jesus, after he rose from the dead, he appeared to a group of 500 people at one time. 500 people. And it says there that many of those people at the writing of that letter, they were still alive. Eyewitnesses, hundreds of them, they're still around. You can go ask them. That would hold up in court. Many of these people, their lives had been transformed because of it. Many of them had even died because of it. See, no one's going to give their life for something which they know is a hoax. And yet these people gave their lives for this. So Paul says to Agrippa, you know what I'm talking about, Agrippa. You've been here for the last 20 years. You grew up here. You know the evidence. You've heard the stories. These things were not done in private. This wasn't done behind closed doors. This was done in public for everybody to see. Thousands of people saw it, and most of them are still alive and walking around today. And then Paul gives another argument for reason. He points to the Bible, and he says, verse 22, he says, I stand here saying nothing but what the prophets and Moses always said would come to pass. And then verse 27, he says, King Agrippa, do you believe the prophets? I know you believe the prophets. See, Paul's pointing to the Bible, and he's saying, consider the Bible. You want proof that Jesus is who he says he is? Consider the Bible. Here's a collection of writings, even if we just talk about the Old Testament, written by over 24 different authors, many of them who never met over the course of 1,500 years, and yet they all come together to tell one story, the story of the Messiah who is to come, the story of how God is going to redeem the world and set us free from this curse of sin and death that we're under. He's going to send a Savior, a person who will be like no other person who's ever lived before, and he will suffer and he will die for the sins of the people, and he will usher in an everlasting kingdom of peace. That's what the Old Testament, that's the story the Old Testament tells. And so Paul says, am I saying anything different than what the prophets and Moses always said would come to pass? Do you believe the prophets? Because if you do, then what I'm saying is not crazy at all. Do you believe the prophets, King Agrippa? I know you believe the prophets. See, it's a rational argument from the Bible. He's saying, look, if you believe the Bible, this is what the Bible says. And so what's Agrippa's response? Check it out. Does he say, no, Paul, you really are nuts. You really are crazy. No, he doesn't say that. He says, wait a second, are you trying to persuade me to be a Christian? And Paul says, absolutely, that's exactly what I'm doing. And in the end, if you read the last few verses of the chapter, here's what Agrippa says. He dodges the issue. And it's really a concession, because he never says that Paul is wrong. He says, well, there's actually something to what you're saying there, Paul. He doesn't say that Paul's wrong. He dodges the issue, and he says, you know what, there is something to what you're saying. He says in the end, this man should not be in jail. That's all he says in the end. See, the first way that Paul sought to persuade Agrippa and the others was through a rational appeal. The discussion of the facts, of the evidence, of the logic behind why having faith in Jesus is absolutely reasonable. To put your trust in Jesus, I'll tell you this, it's not a blind step into darkness, right? It's not a blind step of faith into some great darkness. It is a step of faith for which there is very good reason and there is ample evidence. As Christians, we don't just believe in God because we feel it, because we feel that he exists and we feel that he answers our prayers. No, we have reason to believe, reason to believe. We use our minds. We come to the conclusion based on the evidence that God does exist because of the proof that he's there. I told you about those mobile notes. Well, I put this in there. There's a link to a book, which I would recommend for all of you. And if you're not using the app, just write it down. It's The Reason for God. It's written by Timothy Keller. The Reason for God, he goes through and lists a bunch of evidence for why we should believe that there's a God. I'd recommend that to any of you to read. We believe that Jesus was who he said he was because we look at the overwhelming evidence for it. The archaeological evidence, the evidence from written history, history, the evidence of what happened in the world as a result of Jesus' life, the evidence for Jesus' resurrection. If you only believe in God because you just feel that he exists and you feel like he answers your prayers, well, then let me ask you, what are you going to do when you don't feel those things? If you don't feel those things, what if you feel them for a while, but then those feelings go away? You just stop feeling like God exists. You stop feeling like he's there. Does he cease to exist in your mind? Well, let me tell you this. If God exists, if Christianity is true, it's true whether you feel it or not. You see, the Christian faith is based on certain factual claims about certain events that took place in specific places at specific times. That's why Paul, the story of his conversion to Christianity is this. I didn't like it. I didn't like it at all. I didn't like Christianity. I didn't feel like it was true. I didn't like Christians. I didn't feel that they were right. But in spite of that, in spite of my feelings, in spite of my thoughts, I was faced with certain facts, certain evidences that I could not deny. And that's why I became a Christian. That's Paul's story. Paul is challenging Agrippa and everyone else here in this amphitheater to put their faith in Jesus and what he did for them. Why? Because it's true. Paul says in verse 29, I speak to you the words of truth and reason. Jesus really was the Messiah. These are the claims that Christianity makes, that Jesus really was the Messiah sent from God to take the penalty for our sins. Jesus really did die on a Roman cross outside of Jerusalem. He really did rise from the dead. Paul is telling them that they should believe it, and the reason they should believe it is because it's true. Whether they like it or not, whether they feel like it or not, it's true. He says, look at me, I didn't like it. I didn't want to believe it at first, but I looked at the facts and I couldn't argue with them. I couldn't deny them. And I want you to do the same. I want you to look at the facts and come to a rational decision based on the evidence. And I would say that to all of you who are here today. I want you to embrace the gospel. I want you to believe in Jesus and believe the gospel. Why? Because it's true. And you, as a rational person, you have a responsibility to live your life according to what is true. But it wasn't only a rational appeal that Paul made as he tried to persuade Agrippa that day. He made first a rational appeal, but he also made a personal appeal. And that's what we're going to look at next. Paul tells them his story of what happened in his life, how he came to be persuaded. He says at the beginning of his speech, as we began last week, I was a Pharisee. I was the strictest kind of Jew that there is. Now we'll continue from verse 9. I myself was convinced that I ought to do many things in opposing the name of Jesus of Nazareth. And I did so in Jerusalem. I not only locked up many of the saints in prison after receiving authority from the chief priests, but when they were put to death, I cast my vote against them and I punished them often in synagogues and tried to make them blaspheme. In raging fury against them, I persecuted them even to foreign cities. He says, I wasn't a Christian. In fact, I didn't like Christians. I persecuted Christians. I oversaw the killing of Christians, and I thought that I was doing God a favor by doing so. Verse 12. In this connection, I journeyed to Damascus with the authority and commission of the chief priests. At midday, O king, I saw on the way a light from heaven, brighter than the sun, that shone around me and those who journeyed with me. And when we had all fallen to the ground, I heard a voice saying to me in the Hebrew language, Saul, Saul, why are you persecuting me? It is hard for you to kick against the goads. And I said, who are you, Lord? And the Lord said, I am Jesus, whom you are persecuting. But rise and stand to your feet, for I have appeared to you for this purpose, to appoint you as a servant and witness to the things which you have seen me do, or as you have seen me, and to those in which I will appear to you, delivering you from your people and from the Gentiles to whom I'm sending you, to open their eyes that they may turn from darkness to light and from the power of Satan to God, that they may receive forgiveness of sins and a place among those who are sanctified by faith in me. Okay, so this is the third time in the book of Acts that we have read Paul's story of his conversion. It was the story that Paul told often as he explained how he, the last person that anyone would have ever expected to become a Christian, how he became a Christian, how he put his faith in Jesus. He was on this road to Damascus to persecute Christians, and God interrupted his life and spoke to him. And here's what God says. He says, it is hard for you to kick against the goads. A goad was a sharp stick that, you know, ranchers would use to prod cattle. It's something that shepherds would use to poke their sheep and get them going in the right direction. Because sheep aren't very smart. Like, they do a lot of stuff. Like, they walk off cliffs and die, and they fall in water and drown. And so a shepherd, the sheep need a shepherd. They need a shepherd to guide them and to look out for them. They have no natural defenses, right? They just kind of fall over and let anybody do what they want to them. So shepherds never did anything except what was good for the sheep. They would never do something to the sheep except for what was its own good. But oftentimes, the only way to get the sheep to do the right thing was to poke them with a pointy stick, to goad them, we would say. Now, you can imagine a stubborn sheep or a stubborn ox, right, whose shepherd or rancher is trying to get it to go in a certain direction, and the sheep or the ox doesn't want to, and they're being stubborn, and they would kick against that sharp stick. Well, what's going to happen? Well, they're just going to cause themselves more discomfort and pain, because kicking against sticks that are pointy hurts. So what God is saying here to Paul is this: you have been resisting me. You have been stubbornly resisting me. I've been trying to goad you and prod you to go in the direction that I want you to go, but you've been kicking and fighting against me. And I know that you're not happy. I know that you're miserable. It's not easy to kick against the goads, is it, Paul? Outwardly, Paul was confident. He was very religious. But on the inside, he was tormented. He was full of guilt. He was full of shame. He was full of insecurity and fear. See, here's what Paul came to realize when he encountered Jesus. He came to realize that the things which he had always wanted in his life, he could never have except through Jesus.
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1: See, what were the things that Paul really wanted in his life? He wanted to be a good person, and he wanted to have a connection with God. See, that's why he became a Pharisee. That's why he was so zealous for his religion. But here's what he came to realize: that those things that he wanted so badly in life, he could never have them. And you know why? Because of himself. He was the problem. The thing which kept him from attaining the things which he desired most was himself. He wanted to be a good person. He wanted to have a connection with God. Why couldn't he have those things? Here's why. There was something deeply rooted within him at the core of his being that held him back from that. In the 7th chapter of his letter to the Romans, Paul talks about this. He says that he had this realization that he came to. He says, I had this realization. My whole life, I've been trying to be a good person so that I could have a connection with God. But no matter how hard I tried, I couldn't shake this one dynamic that I felt that was at work in me. The good that I wanted to do, I couldn't do it. And the wrong things that I didn't want to do, I just kept doing those things. In my heart, he says, I delighted in the law of God, but in my body, it was as if I was enslaved to another force. And it's as if I have the desire to do what is right, but I do not have the ability to carry it out. You see, I am my own worst enemy. That's what he's saying. I am the problem holding myself back from that which I really, truly desire at the core of my being. Maybe you can relate to this. Maybe you've felt this tension before. And here's what Paul says. He says, I realized that the problem was that sin dwells within me. The problem is here. The problem is inside of me. And for that reason, there's this terrible irony that the things that I desire most in life, I can never have them. And the reason is me. And this led Paul to get to the point where he finally cried out. There he says this in Romans 7. He cried out at one point and he said, wretched man that I am, who will deliver me from this body of death? got to the point where he realized, I can't do this on my own. I need someone to set me free, to save me from these things that are destroying me, that's inside of me. Who can deliver me from this body of death? And then he says triumphantly, thanks be to God through Jesus Christ our Lord. And he says, there is no condemnation now for those who are in Christ Jesus, because the law of the Spirit of life has set you free in Christ from the law of sin and death. For God has done what the law could not do. By sending his own Son, he condemned sin in the flesh in order that the righteous requirement of the law might be fulfilled in us. Jesus came, and on the cross he died for our sins so that we could be justified before God. That means to be made just as if we'd never sinned. Do you see, Paul came to see that the very things that he had wanted most in life, he could never have except through Jesus. He wanted to be a good person. He wanted to have a connection with God, but he could never have those things. And the problem was him. But through Jesus, he could have all of those things which he had always wanted. Through Jesus, he could have a connection with God. Through Jesus, he could become righteous. Through Jesus, he could have power over the things that he was enslaved to. He could have the power to overcome those things. And the same is true for Agrippa. The same is true for you. The same is true for me. The things that you want most in life, you can never have them. And the problem is you. The problem is inside of you. But you can have them through Jesus. What are the things that we all desire, that all people desire more than anything? We desire true, deep, lasting happiness and fulfillment. We desire unconditional love and acceptance. We desire forgiveness from our past. We desire redemption. We desire a new life. We desire a connection with the divine. And when life is over, we desire to go to heaven and have eternal life. These are the things which all people desire in their inner being. The only way to have them is through Jesus Christ. One author puts it this way. I like this. He says, the gospel, what it does is it explains you and then it resolves you. The gospel explains the problem, what's wrong with you, and then it gives you the resolution to the problem. And then Paul says in verse 19, he says, therefore, O King Agrippa, I was not disobedient to the heavenly vision. Do you see what he's saying? This is a personal appeal to Agrippa. Paul's saying, I was resisting God. God was calling me and I was fighting against it. He was prodding and I was resisting. But on that day, I made a decision that I would stop resisting God, that I would put my faith in Jesus and I would embrace the gospel, that it was not only true, but that it was true for me. How about you, Agrippa? How about all of you here? Are you resisting God? Are you kicking against the goads like I was? It's not worth it. Look to Jesus, see what he did for you, and put your faith in him. He says, turn to God and do the works befitting repentance. See, the gospel doesn't only make rational sense, it also makes personal sense. I mean, maybe you've been going to church for many years, but there has to come a time in your life when you don't only agree with the gospel in theory, when you don't only just nod your head and say, yeah, I agree, that's true, but when you realize that you have been resisting God, that you need a savior, that the gospel speaks to you. It's not just true, but it's true for you. And that only in Jesus Christ will you find those things which you've been searching for your entire life. See, it can't just be rational. It also has to be personal. Paul brought Agrippa and all of his hearers to a place of decision. Paul wasn't too afraid to ask the question, to put him on the spot and say, do you believe? He's challenging them to make a decision and to put their faith in Jesus. And Agrippa says in verse 28, in a short time, would you persuade me to be a Christian? Another translation puts it this way. You almost persuade me. Almost, Paul. I'm almost there. The idea here is this. Paul, if you keep on talking, you're probably going to persuade me to be a Christian. I'm almost there. But then what does he do? Verse 30. Then the king arose and the governor and Bernice with him, and they left. They walked away. He says, I'm almost there. If you keep talking, you're going to persuade me, but I'm not going to let that happen. He stands up and he walks away. I'm done. Meeting's over. Thank you all for being here. Paul brought these people to a place of decision, but Agrippa, the one he's speaking to personally, he refuses to make a decision. He stands up and he walks away. Now, here's what you need to understand. Here's what Agrippa needs to understand. To not make a decision is a decision. To be undecided is to be decided. You see, Agrippa made a decision this day. He might think that he's saying, I'm not going to choose, but he is making a very concrete decision this day. Sadly, even though he knows that what Paul is saying is true, he chooses not to put his faith in Jesus. He says, almost, I'm almost there, Paul. I'm this close. But let me tell you, to be almost a Christian is to not be a Christian. It's like almost having your sins forgiven, almost having eternal life. It's kind of like being a skydiver and almost pulling the cord on your parachute. It's not enough. Agrippa makes his decision that day, and tragically, he said no. He said no to the gospel. He said no to salvation. He said no to forgiveness, no to God, no to redemption, no to eternal life. And you wonder, why? Why would you do that? Haven't you ever asked that question before? I know I have. If Christianity is so true, if Christianity is so good, if the gospel is true and it's so wonderful, then why doesn't everybody believe? Why doesn't everybody say yes to this? Who would say no to salvation and eternal life and forgiveness and relationship with God? Well, I can tell you why Agrippa rejected it. I think there's a major clue in this also as to why most people who reject Christianity reject it. Picture the scene again. There's Agrippa. Who's on his left? It's Bernice. Bernice, his half-sister slash girlfriend who he's living in this weird incestuous relationship with. And who's on Agrippa's right? It's Governor Festus from Rome. This is a powerful man, someone he looks up to, who just a minute ago said that Paul was crazy for believing the things that he believed about Jesus. You know, it's been said that most people who reject Christianity, their reason is not intellectual, it's actually personal. Most people who reject Christianity, the reason for rejecting it is not intellectual, it's personal. And that's absolutely the case with Agrippa. He knows that his relationship with Bernice is weird, it's wrong on a lot of levels, and if he becomes a Christian, this area of his life is going to change. And he's not willing to do that. And then there's Festus on his other side. If Agrippa becomes a Christian, then what will Festus think of him? Festus thinks that religious people are nuts. Agrippa doesn't want to lose face in the face of Festus. And not only that, but there's an amphitheater of people there watching. Celebrities, townspeople. What would they think if Agrippa, the king, was to be persuaded by a man in chains who Agrippa is supposed to be sitting in judgment over? That would be embarrassing, wouldn't it? So for Agrippa, and for most people, his reason for rejecting Christianity isn't intellectual. It's deeply personal. He was worried what people will think of him. He's worried what he might have to give up. And how sad is this? Because here's the thing. Agrippa knows. He knows that what Paul's saying is true. And ultimately, Agrippa, like all of us, he's going to stand before God. And guess what? Bernice isn't going to be there. And Festus isn't going to be there. And he's going to have to give an account for why he refused the grace of God. Now, we don't know. Maybe Agrippa did go away one day and he did become a Christian. I hope that he did. I know that Paul certainly hoped that he did. But let me pose this question to you today. Do you believe? Have you put your faith in Jesus Christ as your Savior? Let me tell you, it is absolutely reasonable and rational to do so. Look at the evidence, see that Jesus was who he claimed to be. And not only is it reasonable, but it is absolutely what you need personally. Don't make the mistake of Agrippa. Don't resist God. Don't try to ignore it. Don't be so worried about what other people might think. But I encourage you, look to him. Look to him who was rejected for you, who obeyed his Father even unto death for your sake, dying that you might be set free and have everlasting life. I urge you today, embrace the gospel. Turn to God with your whole heart and with your whole life and do the works befitting repentance. When we look at this story, and it's sobering to consider that Agrippa, although he knew and he was convinced in his heart that what Paul said was true, for deeply personal reasons, he refused to do it because he was afraid of losing face, because he was afraid of what other people might think or what changes it would necessitate in his life. But I pray for anybody who's here today, anybody who hears your voice and says, you know what? Man, I know what God wants me to do. God has been prodding me and pushing me in a direction, and I know exactly what it is, but I've been resisting. I've been kicking against the goad. So what I pray for those in here today who would say that that's true of themselves, Lord, would you bring them to that place of decision, That place that Paul came to where he said, I decided to give in and say yes to God. Lord, I pray for us today, each and every one of us here, we would put down our yes. We would say yes to you, Lord, in the things that you want to do in our lives and through our lives. I pray for anyone here who has yet to say yes and put their faith in Jesus. I pray that today they would say yes. I receive the gospel. I receive what you have done for me. And that they would receive that salvation today. Lord, I pray that we would leave this place with these things in mind, remembering you who gave up everything for us. I pray this in Jesus' name. Amen.
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0: said President Trump is against, quote, forever wars, and that is what he is ending, the decades of hostilities from Iran. Bernie Bennett, Washington.
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3: Our Denver area forecast this afternoon. We've got some sunshine, but the clouds will fill in late this afternoon. Highs going to be in the lower to mid 80s. The Rockies continue their homestand against the Padres tonight, and the quest to not lose 100 games is down to the final stretch. Might have an early evening shower. Lows going to be in the upper 50s. Highs will be low 80s Thursday with lower to mid 80s Friday. We'll continue to see some showers and scattered thunder across the metro. Some heavier rains may be possible to end the work week. Lows upper 50s. I'm meteorologist Don Watzel.
4: Current temperature,
5: 80 degrees.
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2: You know, John has this amazing vision that this angel is telling him, and then it says in verse 10 of chapter 19 of Revelation, "And I fell at his feet to worship him, but he said to me, 'See that you do not do that. I am your fellow servant and your brethren who have the testimony of Jesus. Worship God.'" Don't be worshiping me. Don't fall before me. You don't worship an angel, but you can worship God. Then over here in Revelation 22, he does the same thing again. Amazing. Verse 8 of chapter 22. "Now I, John, saw and heard these things, and when I heard and saw, I fell down to worship before the feet of the angel who showed me these things. And he said to me, 'See that you do not do that, for I am your fellow servant, and of your brethren the prophets, and of those who keep the words of this book. Worship God.'" So here you have Joshua. He falls down on his face, and he worships. "And he said to him, 'What does my Lord say to my servant?' And the commander of the Lord's army said to Joshua, 'Take your sandal off your foot, that the place where you stand is holy.' And Joshua did so." When was the last time we heard that? With Moses. "Pick up your sandals, it's holy ground." And now Joshua is having the same experience because he's before the same person, the second person of the Trinity, Jesus. Moses was before the second person of the Trinity as well, Jesus. "This is holy ground. Take off your sandals." The interesting thing is the Hebrew word sandals there is actually pronounced Crocs. I found that, thought that was fascinating. It's the holy sandal. So this precept joined with this promise is to be observant and to be obeyed, that God is sending an angel before them. That's Jesus. And he says, "Beware of him, obey his voice, do not provoke him." Jesus is the author of salvation. And we're told to hear him. They're told to obey this angel as he goes before. And in Matthew 17, verse 5, I love this, at the transfiguration, you have Jesus who brings up Peter and John, and they go up to the transfiguration and the Mount of Transfiguration, and all of a sudden Elijah and Moses is there, and then they're all as white as can be. And so Peter gets excited, and so when that glory goes away, he's speaking to to Jesus. He said, "Oh man, we need to make an altar for all three of you," and this and that. And what is Peter doing? He's equating Jesus with Elijah and Moses. Can't do that. He's not the same as those two. And as Peter thinks he's doing a good thing, "I'm lifting you up, Jesus, to the level of Moses and Elijah." That's when the cloud breaks.

0: breaks open, and we read in Matthew 17:5, while he was still speaking, behold, a bright cloud overshadowed them. Suddenly a voice came out of the cloud saying, this is my beloved son in whom I'm well pleased. Hear him. The word hear in the Hebrew means to listen and do. It doesn't mean just listen. I know what he said. Okay, did you do it? Then you didn't listen if you didn't do it. There is no listening and then there's doing. It's two sides of the same coin. In order for you to truly listen, you have to do. And if you didn't do, then you didn't listen. Okay? So here you have Moses, the giver of the law. And you have Elijah, who's the greatest of all the prophets and all the miracles that he has done. And here, God is saying, hear him, Jesus. Peter's going, but Moses is... Hear him. But Elijah's... Hear him, Jesus. But the law said... Hear him. What did Jesus say about the law? How often did you see in the Sermon on the Mount, I know that you've been taught this, but this is what this means. I know the scribes and the Pharisees told you this, but this is what this means. Yeah, but they said, hear him. What did Jesus say? What does God say? But we have this tradition. Hear him, God. That's why we see, you know, we see God himself eating meat with milk. Yeah, but they say you should... What did he say? Hear him. What does Jesus say? He will bring clarity to what God has spoken. He'll bring clarity of whatever law somebody else has said. He'll bring clarity to that. This is what it really means. Hear him. And then Jesus would say this in Matthew 28:19. Go therefore, make disciples of all the nations, baptize them in the name of the Father, the Son, and the Holy Spirit, teaching them to observe all things that I have commanded you. Hear him. And lo, I'm with you always, even to the end of the earth or end of the age. So God tells them to listen to the angel of God, which is Jesus himself. Just like he tells us to go disciple, we just need to listen to his son. We need to listen to God. And so this whole teaching on the angel of the Lord and the angel of God, we did in Exodus chapter 3. So you can go to our website, go to teachings, click on Exodus and go to Exodus 3, and you'll get the whole teaching on that. And then going back here to Exodus 23:22, but if you indeed obey his voice and do all that I speak... That's the angel of the Lord, God's angel. He's going to show Israel the victory belongs to the Lord. Again, always identifies the angel back to God here. But what we see here, but if you indeed obey his voice and do all that I speak, here we see all three persons of the Godhead are always working together in harmony. Here you see two persons of the Godhead, God the Father, as well as the angel who is God the Son. They're working together. You have here the second person of the triune God. This is God the Father, Yahweh, working with the angel, God the Son, Yahweh. And this has always been done. Okay, they're always working together. We read this in John 5:19. Then Jesus answered and said to them, most surely I say to you, the Son can do nothing of himself, but what he sees the Father do. For whatever he does, the Son also does in like manner. John 5:30, I can of myself do nothing. As I hear, I judge, and my judgment is righteous because I do not seek my own will, but the will of the Father who sent me. John 6:38, for I've come down from heaven not to do my own will, but the will of him who sent me. God the Father, God the Son are always working together in harmony, and it's always been that way. And so, but if indeed obey his voice, do all that I speak, one and the same, then I will be an enemy to your enemies, an adversary to your adversaries. How awesome is that? That if you have an enemy and you're walking with the Lord, he is also God's enemy. I love that. It's interesting to me that if Jesus does not want the enemy to touch you, then guess what? He won't touch you. But sometimes God, Jesus himself, the Holy Spirit, allows for the enemy to touch you. Why? I would say this. It's always for two reasons. One, to conform you to the image of Christ. And somehow, as he allows for that, it's also going to advance the kingdom of God. Those are always two things going on. Whatever happens in my life, so long as I'm walking with the Lord, I could look and say, well, God has allowed this. So somehow this is to make me more Christ-like. And somehow, over time, I'll also be able to see how it's going to advance the kingdom of God. This is one of the reasons why in Proverbs 19:21, it says, there are many plans in a man's heart. Nevertheless, it's the Lord's counsel that will stand. You might have all sorts of plans. Some of them God might use to be able to change you and advance his kingdom. Others, he says, yeah, that's funny how you plan that. It ain't happening. You know, it's the Lord's counsel that will stand. It's the Lord's counsel that will stand. I want you to go to Acts chapter 2. We see this time and time again in God's word. In Acts chapter 2, at the day of Pentecost, and the disciples, Holy Spirit falls down upon them, and Peter begins to give the very first sermon. It's very good, by the way. So much so that 3,000 people come to know Jesus. The church begins on that day. How awesome. Already a mega church. Already a mega church. Oh, God's not into mega churches. Really, the very first one was a mega church. Okay, 3,000 souls. A few days later, another 5,000. He's just going, wow, you know. So Acts chapter 2, starting in verse 22, Peter is giving this sermon. And as he's speaking to the people, he says this, men of Israel, hear these words, Jesus of Nazareth, a man attested by God to you by miracles, wonders, signs, which God did through him in your midst, as you yourselves know. So he doesn't even begin. Hey, remember that time when he did this? Hey, remember this time when he did this? Hey, remember when he did this? Remember how everybody was talking about how he did this? He doesn't even go there. Do I need to prove to you? Hey, George, come on up here. Tell about what you saw Jesus do. He's not doing any of that. He doesn't have to bring evidence. It was all plain for everybody to see and know. Everybody talked about it. Everybody knows what Jesus did. And then he says, him, meaning Jesus, being delivered by the determined purpose and foreknowledge of God. It was God's purpose that he be crucified. It was God's purpose. It didn't catch God by surprise. In his foreknowledge, he knew once he sent his son down to live the human condition that mankind was going to crucify him. He knew that beforehand. And he's saying, and this is going to serve my purpose. He knows about it, didn't catch him on guard. It was his divine purpose to allow for this to happen. And look what it says next. You have taken, by lawless hands, have crucified and put to death. Wait a minute, it was his divine counsel, his divine purpose that this happened. Yeah, but guess what? Everybody's responsible on what role you're going to take on. You didn't have to be part of the group that said, crucify him, crucify him. You didn't have to be part of that. You chose to be part of that. And so you're still responsible for what hand you had in that event. Even though God knew, as he sent his son, you were going to do that. You're still responsible. That is God's sovereignty working with our free will. And so he says, you have taken by lawless hands, have crucified, put to death, you're responsible, whom God raised up, having loosed the pains of death, because it was not possible that he should be held by it. Verse 36, therefore let all the house of Israel know assuredly that God has made this Jesus, whom you crucified, both Lord and Christ. He's the Messiah. Now go to Acts chapter 3. Just shoot over verse 12. Peter and John just healed the lame man there at the gates of the temple. And everybody's just going, oh my goodness. And, you know, and they're just all amazed at this. And then in verse 12, it says, so when Peter saw it, he responded to the people, men of Israel, why do you marvel at this? Or why look so intently at us as though it's our own power or godliness we have made this man walk? Silver and gold I do not have, but what I do have I give to you in the name of the Lord Jesus Christ, rise up and walk. He didn't say, in the name of Peter and John, rise up and walk. He said, no, by the name of Jesus, rise up and walk. It wasn't us. Then God of Abraham, Isaac, and Jacob, the God of our fathers, glorified his servant Jesus, whom you delivered up and denied in the presence of Pilate when he was determined to let him go. Pilate said three times, I find no fault in this man. Pilate declared him innocent. The people still wanted to crucify Jesus. But you denied the Holy One and the just by yelling out, crucify him, crucify him. And asked for a murderer to be granted to you. That's Barabbas. And killed the Prince of Life, whom God raised from the dead, of which we are witnesses. And his name, through faith in his name, has made this man strong. That's why he was healed. Whom you see and know, yes, the faith which comes through him has given him this perfect soundness in the presence of you all. Yet now, brethren, I know that you did it in ignorance, as did also your rulers. But those things which God foretold by the mouth of his prophets that the Christ would suffer, he has thus fulfilled. Now go to Acts 4, verse 27. Again, Peter speaking, saying, for truly, against your holy servant Jesus, whom you anointed, both Herod and Pontius Pilate with the Gentiles and the people of Israel were gathered together to do whatever your hand and your purpose determined before to be done. Still their free will, but in their free will, they're going to still advance the purposes of God. And the purpose of God was for the Son of God to die on the cross for the sin of mankind. And that purpose was fulfilled. And so God still, every one of these, God holds everyone responsible for taking part of the crucifixion of his Son. And yet it was God's plan, always has been. Thus you see God's sovereignty and man's free will working together. It's the master chessman. He is going to checkmate you. He didn't cause you to take the knight and put it over there. He didn't cause you to move the pawn in that direction. But he is going to checkmate you in, let's say, seven moves every single time with every single person. And yet he doesn't force you to make that move. But he is so wise, he knows how to checkmate you after seven moves. It doesn't matter what you do. That is a God worth worshiping, honoring, that he knows every move you are going to do, but he doesn't make you do that move. And yet he will checkmate you according to his purpose. That's my God. That's my God. It's interesting because it has been decreed by the eternal counsel of God that Christ should die for the world. So when Caiaphas advanced his evil purpose, little did he know he was advancing the kingdom of God. It's the same thing when Joseph, after he was revealed to his brothers there, okay? And we look at Joseph and how Joseph's brothers thought that they would defeat the counsel of God by having him over them, sells him into slavery, only to find out in Genesis 50, verse 20, when he's talking to them, he says, but as for you, you meant evil against me, but God meant it for good in order to bring it about as this day to save many people alive. What you meant for evil, God was going to turn around for good. This is why when you see some evil things happen in this world, or that cosmic burp of a hurricane that comes in and decimates a certain area like that has happened in Asheville, I believe in the determined purpose and counsel of God, that somehow God is going to turn that around for his good. And we're going to be announcing here in the next few weeks of a team of people that we're going to bring out there to Asheville to do relief work. And we're probably going to do this 3-4 times a year, that we're going to be taking teams out to Asheville to help. We saw this with Hurricane Katrina and other hurricanes, that we've done this before. And it's amazing when you see God's people come out to help, how God uses that to advance his kingdom. And so we're going to be able to see that happen probably the next few years if the Lord should tarry. So I'm excited about seeing those teams go out there and being a part of some of those teams and just coming back with the praise reports of seeing what God is doing. So again, there are many plans in a man's heart. Nevertheless, the Lord's counsel that will stand. So going to Exodus 23:23, for my angel will go before you, bring you into the Amorites and the Hittites, the Perizzites, the Canaanites, the Hivites, the Jebusites. Make your own joke. and I will cut them off. The word cut off there in the Hebrew is kiched, and it means to destroy, annihilate, to not be seen again. In other words, these people groups will never be powerful enough to ever threaten you again. However, that's based on the next verse. You shall not bow down to their gods, nor serve them, nor do according to their works, for you shall utterly overthrow them, completely break down their sacred pillars. The reason that these people's groups are being replaced from their land is because of their idolatry. These people, these tribes, these clans, they have false worship to false gods. These false gods that they've worshiped have turned them into very wicked and vile and violent people. Because we, and this is the reason that God is removing them. All right? And so you need to understand something. You become what you worship or who you worship. I want you to go over here to Psalm 115. Psalm 115. This is so important that you know this, that God said this twice. He says it here in Psalm 115. He says it again in Psalm 135. Exact same verses that I'm going to read is spoken of in Psalm 135 as well. But in verse 3, it says, "But our God is in heaven, and he does whatever he pleases." Psalm 115, verse 3. "Their idols are silver and gold, the work of man's hands. They have mouths, but they do not speak." This is speaking of the idols they've created. "Eyes they have, but they do not see. They have ears, but they do not hear. Noses they have, but they do not smell. They have hands, but they do not handle. Feet they have, but they do not walk. Nor do they mutter through their throat. Those who make them are like them. And so is everyone who trusts in them." You are who you worship. You are who you worship. And so if you worship money, you're going to become very shallow and selfish and very materialistic. Since God is love and we worship God, it should make us people who are of love. If your God is the God of lust, the God of violence, the God of perversion, then you're going to become a very violent, you're going to become a very lustful and perverted person. These were the gods that they worshipped. And God warns them not to serve these gods, or you're going to become just like them. And just like God is judging them, he's going to have to then judge you. So God tells them to completely break down their sacred pillars. In other words, get rid of all reminders of these other gods and how they were worshipped, so as not to be a snare or a stumbling block to the people. Out of sight, out of mind. So get rid of it altogether. Destroy it. Exodus 23:25, "So you shall serve the Lord your God. He will bless your bread and your water, and I will take sickness away from the midst of you. No one shall suffer miscarriage or be barren in your land. I will fulfill the number of your days." So he gives them an incentive to be obedient. They are going to be supernaturally healthy. They're going to have supernatural longevity of life. There's going to be no sickness, no barrenness for women. Everyone's going to have a full long life filled with prosperity in the land. You can read about this in Deuteronomy 28 and 29. Here are the blessings if you obey me and worship me only. Here are the blessings. Guess what? Everything's going to be fruitful in the land. But if you don't, here are the cursings. Your land's going to suffer drought. You are going to have miscarriage. You are going to be barren. You are going to have sickness and disease. You are going to have all these other things. But if you obey me and worship me only, no barrenness in the land. How awesome is that? It is so that in Isaiah, when it says, look, the whole reason I've raised you up as a nation is to be a light to the Gentiles, the rest of the nation, so that when people from foreign lands come to trade and visit and do all that stuff, then as soon as they walk in the land, they're noticing, have you noticed that in the last couple days, the week that we've been traveling through Israel, we have never seen anyone begging? We have not seen anybody with any sickness and disease? We see no lepers here in the land? And have you noticed that their streams are full and that all the trees are green and their crops are lush, and have you noticed that every, you know, place we've passed, the kids are out playing, and wow, look at the fruitfulness of the land. We don't even see one person begging. We haven't seen anyone sick. We haven't, because back then as today, they attribute your prosperity to whoever it is that you worship. And they're going to say, who is your God? And then you're going to be able to say, well, that would be Yahweh. That would be the Lord.
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6: Shalom, beloved. I'm Rabbi Schneider. In Romans chapter 7, the Apostle Paul shares about his own struggle with sin. We find that his words resonate with us because we also sometimes, despite our best efforts, struggle against temptation and sin. 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And the key is to rely on the power of the Holy Spirit. 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But when we rely on the Lord and cling to Him, we will overcome every obstacle, even as Jesus rose from the dead.
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11: With SRN News, I'm Bob Agnew in Washington.
8: The Federal Reserve has raised its benchmark interest rate for the first time since 2023 in an effort to quell stubbornly high inflation. The move is likely to spur something of a sharp response from the White House. President Trump has been calling for a rate reduction for some time now, believing that would be the best for the overall U.S. economy, stimulate growth, and make American companies more competitive overseas. Consumers may be unhappy about higher prices at the pump and elsewhere, but according to the latest retail figures, they do continue to spend freely when it comes to their own personal paycheck. President Trump's Surgeon General selection, Nicole Safier, delivering a strong endorsement of childhood vaccines today during her testimony before the Senate Health Committee. On Wall Street right now, the Dow Jones Industrial Average back down. It's off by about 800 points. The NASDAQ down 112. This is SRN News.
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11: Your Denver area forecast this afternoon. We've got some sunshine, but the clouds will fill in late this afternoon. Highs going to be in the lower to mid 80s. The Rockies continue their homestand against the Padres tonight, and the quest to not lose 100 games is down to the final stretch. Might have an early evening shower. Lows going to be in the upper 50s. Highs will be low 80s Thursday with lower to mid 80s Friday. We'll continue to see some showers and scattered thunder across the metro. Some heavier rains may be possible to end the work week. Lows upper 50s. I'm meteorologist Don Watzel.
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15: 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Nearly one third own more than one motor vehicle. 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
16: Chapter after chapter in the Old Testament story of Job, Job waited. Waited for God to break the silence and answer the anguished questions of his suffering heart. Finally, at last, God spoke. But what Job heard was nothing like what he expected. And today on Insight for Living, Chuck Swindoll brings us to this long-awaited moment and reveals a God whose ways are far above our own. On today's program, we'll be reminded that God's surprising presence often comes right in the middle of a storm. We'll begin by reading the passage together.
17: Well, God finally speaks to Job. What he says is surprising, as you're going to discover this morning, but that's fine. God's full of surprises, which we will affirm again and again in the message today. Job 38, I'll read just a few verses and then we'll jump to 40. Then the Lord answered Job out of the whirlwind, verse 1 begins, and said, "Who is this that darkens counsel by words without knowledge? Now, gird up your loins like a man, and I will ask you, and you instruct me. Where were you when I laid the foundation of the earth? Tell me, if you have understanding, who set its measurements, since you know? Or who stretched the line on it? On what were its bases sunk? Or who laid its cornerstone when the morning stars sang together and all the sons of God shouted for joy?" If you were to list the questions between here and the end of the book, you'd find 77 that Job is asked. None of them able to be answered by Job. Humbled and broken, chapter 40, Job responds in verse 3. Job answered the Lord and said, "Behold, I am insignificant. What can I reply to you? I lay my hand on my mouth. Once I've spoken, and I will not answer. Even twice, and I will add no more." It's an old Hebrew colloquialism that means I have already said more than I should.
16: 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Chuck titled today's message, A Penetrating Reproof from the Almighty.
17: God's ways are often so surprising, and when he does show up, if you will, his message is so often unexpected and unpredictable. Sometimes it's a close call, and we realize after the fact that he has been there all the time protecting us, even when we didn't know we were in danger. That occurred to me this last week when I read a report that came from Montgomery County, Maryland, in the city of Wheaton, Maryland. The report reads, the first bullet fired in a shooting spree that killed five people in Montgomery County Wednesday and Thursday narrowly missed Ann Chapman, who was working at Michael Arts and Crafts Store in Northgate Shopping Center. It's a miracle no one was hurt after the bullet cut a dime-sized hole in the display window, nicked a light fixture, pierced two poster board signs, and hit a metal rack holding rows of mini books at 5:20 p.m. Wednesday. But the amazing thing is what the bullet stopped next to, the store's employees said. A book called Inspiration for the Heart from the Prayer of Jabez by Bruce Wilkinson. If you were to open the book flap, you would read, a simple daily prayer from the heart can inspire you to seek God's constant favor, power, and protection. The bullet has not been recovered. Ann Chapman had no idea that she was that close to being shot. You and I think we know what is best for ourselves when in fact we do not. And sometimes when the Lord does come on the scene, we are downright not only surprised but shocked at how he says what he says and at what he says. I came across this week two prophets from the Old Testament who verify what I'm talking about. The first one we're not familiar with at all, and the other we're rather familiar with. So let's turn first to the less familiar, Nahum, just between Micah and Habakkuk. Doesn't help, does it? It's page 1437 in my Bible, and it's the seventh of the Old Testament minor prophets. If you're not familiar, that's okay. Most of us aren't that familiar with the Old Testament minor prophets. Nahum chapter 1, verse 3. I came across this past week and was reminded again of how surprising the presence of God can be. Nahum 1:3, the Lord is slow to anger and great in power. The Lord will by no means leave the guilty unpunished. Now it's this part that intrigues me. In whirlwind and storm is his way, and clouds are the dust beneath his feet. Look closely, put your finger on that last part of the third verse, and notice he's referring to a strong wind, a storm that may include thunder and lightning. And that which frightens us and drives us away is often, in fact, the reminder of the presence of God. One man writes, the power and majesty of God are evidenced most dramatically in the forces of nature. So I suggest the next time lightning flashes and thunder rolls and the rain begins to fall, rather than slamming your door and closing everything up and pulling the blinds and staying away from it, that you stand and stare. Remember that the clouds are but the dust of his feet. God is there and very present at times like that. When he gave the law at Sinai, Moses writes that the mountain was surrounded by thick, heavy clouds. There was thunder and there was lightning. When Elijah stepped out of the cave in his depression to see what was there, there was the passing of a strong whirlwind that came by the cave. The same happened with Ezekiel.
18: When Jesus walked toward the disciples, frightened in the boat on the Sea of Galilee, it was in a time of storm that he stilled the storm and spoke peaceful words to his disciples. I read where Martin Luther, while pursuing a law degree as a young man in Erfurt, Germany, was caught in a thunderous, lightning-stricken storm, and the storm so humbled him, he realized he should not be pursuing law. This was God's way of saying to him, you need to pursue ministry. Now, every time we're in a storm, that's not what the Lord is saying to his people. But there was a sense of God's presence in that frightening moment, and his heart became unusually sensitive and tender. And aren't we all glad he was not an attorney, but became a monk and ultimately discovered what became for us the roots of a Reformation. God has his way in the whirlwind and the storm. This is called a theophany, T-H-E-O-P-H-A-N-Y, theophany. It's a disclosure of God's presence, a theophany. Nahum says that God is present in the storm, and in the midst of the storm, he's having his way. Now, with that in mind, go back to Isaiah. Isaiah is just before Jeremiah, chapter 55, verse 6. I know we're in Job, but we're moving in that direction, and just give me a moment to set it up, okay? Job speaks of some of this, at least the chapter we're looking at, and I want you to see something ahead of time. Isaiah 55, 6. Seek the Lord while he may be found. Call upon him while he is near. Let the wicked forsake his way and the unrighteous man his thoughts. Let him return to the Lord. He will have compassion on him and to our God, for he will abundantly pardon. That part we understand. The next part is so surprising. For my thoughts, this is God speaking now. He steps in as Isaiah continues to write. My thoughts are not your thoughts. Neither are your ways my ways, declares the Lord. Well, are they really that different? Are they really that far apart? Verse 9, as the heavens are higher than the earth, so are my ways higher than your ways and my thoughts than your thoughts. As far as the distance between heavens and earth, so is the distance between my thinking and God's thinking, your ways and God's ways. If you were raised like me, you were usually taught that God speaks in a still small voice, that he comes tippy-toeing on the scene, and he always sort of whispers. But Nahum says he has his way in a whirlwind and a storm, and the clouds are but the dust of his feet. And when he does speak, what a surprising message. Often it is a shaking of our shoulders in the storm. Sometimes it is a reproof that levels us. We prefer the quiet setting. We prefer the calm and peaceful surrounding. But sometimes the storm is a doctor's report that's frightening. Sometimes the storm message comes in a rehabilitation center, or in the emergency room, or in a prison cell, or as we're standing on the other end of the room and we're reading a note from our mate who says, I cannot stay any longer, I'm gone. And we think in moments like that, where is God? Where is God when I need him? He is there in the storm and in the whirlwind. God's whirlwind messages are never forgotten. Most of us could testify that our lives began to be changed because of some reproof that came through some enormously significant event, usually stormy. Now, Job 38 brings us to the place we've been waiting for some time. Quite some time. And adding insult to injury, not only does Job lose his ability to make a living, and along with that, his home and his entire family of 10 grown children, he now has lost his health, and these so-called friends have come alongside to preach their sermons and to deliver their messages, all of which are off target and they don't help. And Job has stood toe-to-toe with each one of them, Eliphaz, Bildad, Zophar, and lately Elihu. And by the time he gets to Elihu, he just doesn't bother to answer. He is out of energy, and he is so determined that he is going to wait for God to speak. Well, God speaks in chapter 38, verse 1. The Lord answered, but he doesn't tiptoe and say, psst, Job, it's me, God. He comes in a whirlwind. Now, if you and I had come, we would have come, hopefully, with comfort in mind. We'd have brought Job something to read. We'd have maybe something to eat, and we'd sit down with him, and Job, man, it's tough. But God doesn't do that. Why? His ways are higher than our ways. His thoughts different than our thoughts. Remember that. Get out of your mind the idea that God is just like us, just a lot older. And God is understands like we understand, but he just, he's been at it longer. He is totally and completely and absolutely different from us. Therefore, his ways are full of shocks and surprises. The first word out of his mouth is a reproof. Why would he do that? I mean, here's a man covered with boils, waiting for comfort and needing help, and along comes the living God who has known the whole story from start to finish. He doesn't give Job any answers to his questions. He doesn't apologize for having been silent so long. He doesn't give a hint about the whole thing between himself and Satan way back when it all started. He doesn't acknowledge that Job has been through deep struggles. When he finally speaks, he speaks in a reproof. Frankly, having thought about this for some time, I think Job by now has gotten in his defense a little arrogant. You get like that when you defend yourself too long. When you've had to stand against the attacks of the others, you tend to get a little cocksure. And God is going to communicate a number of things to Job, but he has to get his heart right to begin with. And does he do that? He comes with a clipboard full of questions. His opening line is, "Who is this that darkens counsel by words without knowledge?" Now, you've got to understand, there's not a whole group of people standing there. It's just Job and God. So who is a pretty simple answer. Now, gird up your loins like a man. It's singular. He's not talking to the friends. He's talking to Job. Gird up your loins like a man. I will ask you, and you instruct me. And he starts. He begins with the creation of the world. He moves to the stellar spaces, to the deepest seas. He goes ultimately into the animal kingdom, one question after another after another. The first set of questions ask, can you explain my creation? Let's even add control it. Can you explain or control my creation? Just answer the question, Job. And that ends with a statement of humility when Job answers in verses 3, 4, and 5 of chapter 40. God isn't through. The next set of questions ask, can you change or subdue my creation? And that's ended with Job's answer of repentance. We'll look at that sometime from now. But right now, let's think about this first set of questions, which was answered with humility, thankfully. Now watch closely. He begins with the creation. Verse 4, chapter 38, where were you when I laid the foundation of the earth? Well, obviously, he wasn't anywhere around. All of us were gone at that time. Tell me if you have any understanding. Who set its measurements? He doesn't know that answer. No one knows how the earth measured or the universe about us or the multiple galaxies beyond that. Who set its measurements, since you know? Or who stretched the line on it? On what were its bases sunk? Who laid its cornerstone? How did all of this get flung into space? When the morning stars sang together and all the sons of God shouted for joy. That's a reference to the first stars. Those morning stars sang together. Perhaps at creation, the stars could sing. Maybe it's poetic writing and it doesn't literally mean singing, but again, maybe the heavens were in harmony with one another. We don't know. We weren't there. Writing this account, he refers to the morning stars singing together. Maybe they were the angels, as they sang at the time of creation. These angelic creatures were witnessing all of this with open mouths, staring in with this incredulous look about them. And then he moves to the sea. Who enclosed the sea with doors when bursting forth it went out from the womb? This is poetic. When I made a cloud, its garment and thick darkness, its swaddling band, and I placed boundaries on it. I set a bolt and doors, and I said, thus far you shall come, but no farther, and here shall your proud waves stop. Could you do that, Job? Were you there when that happened, Job? Have you ever in your life commanded the morning and caused the dawn to know its place? Now he moves to the sun, this greater light by day, that it might take hold of the ends of the earth and the wicked be shaken out of it. Verse 16, have you entered into the springs of the sea or walked in the recesses of the deep? Have the gates of death been revealed to you? Have you seen the gates of deep darkness? Have you understood the expanse of the earth? Tell me if you know all this. Quite a set of questions, isn't it? You know what happens when you're asked questions like this? You get even more silent. You're already silent, but you... As he says at the end, he puts his hand over his mouth lest he be tempted to give one answer. You are totally out of it. It's like a classroom. And the prophet's way ahead of you. And you duck behind the head of the person in front of you so the prof can't see you've done it. You're there. And then he begins to ask questions and you know you're outclassed. Not only do you not know, you are aware that others know you don't know. So you are doubly silent. And yet God goes on. The expanses of the sea. In my research, it may be dated, but the book I read talked about the deepest place of the sea has been revealed to be 6.78 miles. There may be deeper places, but at that point, that particular authority said we've come a little over 6 3/4 miles deep in the deepest place of the sea. And how about the stellar spaces? You may remember one of our space probes spent 12 years going 4.4 billion miles, passing within 3,000 miles of Neptune's cloud bank. But that's only in this immediate galaxy. There are millions more. Who knows but what ours is the smallest of the group. It's mind-boggling. It makes you quiet. So he carries him to the telescopes, and then he takes him back to Earth, and he invites him to visit the darkness, 19 through 21. And then he says in 22, have you entered the storehouses of the snow? Have you seen the storehouses of the hail? What a poetic way to put it. All of the heavens that hold the waters that will drench the earth and the ice that will fall and will form and the hailstorms yet to come. And he said he's reserved those for a time of distress. I mean, Job is just standing there. Suddenly, the boils don't seem quite as significant. And the answers he was giving his friends with such dogmatism don't flow with such eloquence anymore. He even asks him to, verse 31, can you bind the chains of the Pleiades? Now he's describing some of the constellations. Or loose the cords of Orion. Can you lead forth a constellation in its season and guide the Bear with her satellites? Another of the star formations in the shape of a bear. Many of you are familiar with that. Do you know the ordinances of the heavens or fix their rule over the earth? It's like being invited to one of these great telescopes and you take a look and you blink and you watch this entire world beyond our present familiar surface. You don't turn and start instructing the person who runs the place. You stuff your hands in your pockets and sort of walk backwards to get out of the place. It is enormous. It's especially enormous because the one who could answer every question is talking to him and was there and has put him in motion and keeps them in motion. Who, how, can you, do you, will you, are you? If God's ways are higher than mine, then whatever he allows, I bow in submission. And that makes me humble. How needed a humble spirit is in a person like Job.
19: If God's ways are truly higher than ours, higher than the heavens are above the earth, then perhaps the wisest posture is to simply bow down in humble submission, to stop instructing and start listening. So here's the bottom line question that Chuck Swindoll has invited us to ponder. Where is God inviting us to trade our questions for trust? 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Does he even know what we're going through? 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
8: Abortion has become the leading cause of death in Scotland.
2: Last year, about 16,500 people in the country died of cancer. Heart disease took 7,000 and dementia about 6,600. But there were nearly 19,000 abortions in Scotland in 2025, a record high, making abortion the malady most likely to end a life there. Michael Robinson of the Society for the Protection of Unborn Children is calling for the, quote, urgent reassessment of our public health priorities and a renewed commitment to protecting vulnerable lives. Michael Harrington reporting.
8: The Iranian people are receiving an honor for their resistance to the Islamic government in Tehran. The Friedrich Neumann Foundation for

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4: You can't be an almost Christian. Now, you may be on your way to becoming a Christian, but either you are a Christian or you are not a Christian. But you can't be an almost Christian. That's an oxymoron, almost Christian.

0: away from home and had that nagging feeling you might have left the stove on, or forgot to lock a door, or left a curling iron plugged in? If you don't go back and check, you start thinking of how things could go horribly wrong. We want to be sure about certain things, don't we? Well, today on A New Beginning, Pastor Greg Laurie helps us check ourselves when it comes to the sincerity of our faith in Christ. When it comes to matters of eternity, close enough isn't close enough.
1: Well, let's grab our Bibles and turn to Acts chapter 26. The title of my message is The Almost Christian. The Almost Christian. Almost. That's an interesting word, isn't it? It's a word that means slightly, short of, not quite, close, nearly. It's often associated with delaying something. Dinner is almost ready. Or Jenny almost fainted. That's how we'll often use it. Or maybe you're a husband and you're going out to dinner and you call upstairs to your bedroom and you ask your wife, are you ready? And she says, almost. You know what that means, right? 1 hour more. Okay, one. Or you get a call from your boss. Says, we're having a meeting. Where are you? Oh, I'm almost there. Which really means you just woke me up out of a dead sleep. And almost, it's a word we use a lot. It's a word that is associated with procrastinating. Now I want to put two words together that don't fit. Almost Christian. You can't be an almost Christian. Now, you may be on your way to becoming a Christian. You may be closer to believing than you've ever been in any other time in your life. But either you are a Christian or you are not a Christian. But you can't be an almost Christian. That's an oxymoron, almost Christian. An oxymoron is, well, jumbo shrimp. That's an oxymoron. What is it, jumbo or shrimp? Or freezer burn. How do you get burned from a freezer? Or government efficiency. That's an oxymoron. Yeah, for sure. Airline food, another oxymoron. Is it really food? I'm not quite sure. So we are introduced in this story to what we could describe as an almost Christian. His name was Herod Agrippa, and he was listening to the Apostle Paul, and he says in Acts 26, verse 28, you almost persuade me to become a Christian. Another translation of that is, are you actually trying to talk me into becoming a Christian in such a short time? And the answer was, absolutely. That was Paul's hope, that this Herod would come to faith. So Herod was close, but not close enough. I suggest to you there are a lot of almost Christians in our nation today. In fact, I would say there are more almost Christians than non-believers. Because when surveys are done, there's always a very high amount of people that profess to believe in God. A recent survey found that 87% of Americans

0: believe in God. Some we hear of the rise of atheism. Yeah, there are atheists, but most people out there believe there is a God. 3/4 of Americans believe in miracles. 73% believe in heaven. 71% of Americans believe Jesus is the Son of God. 71% of us believe in angels. 7 out of 10 of Americans say Jesus rose from the dead, and they believe that the Bible is the Word of God. So I'm thinking, what? Where are these people? I'm sure not seeing them. But then a recent Barna poll revealed the following, quote, half of Americans who call themselves Christians don't believe Satan exists, and 1/3 are confident Jesus sinned while on earth. Okay, now Houston, we have a problem. So we have a lot of people saying they believe in God. They say they believe in the Bible. They believe in angels, but yet they're saying they don't think there's a devil, and they think Jesus sinned when he was on earth, which is not true, of course, because he was the sinless Son of God. Then 25% of others who claim to be Christians dismiss the idea that the Bible is accurate in all that it teaches. So clearly, there's a lot of confusion here. Look, our faith that we have in Christ is a package deal. God offers it to you. Here it is. This is not something we're going to vote on. This is your opportunity to believe or reject it. But you don't pick and choose what you like. This is not a la carte Christianity. But it is for some people. And these are what I would call almost Christians. This is why Paul poses this challenge to those who claim to believe in 2 Corinthians 13:5. He says, check up on yourselves. Are you really Christians? Do you pass the test? Or are you just pretending to be Christians when you actually are not at all? Powerful question. Reminds me of a story of a guy that needed work. He heard they were hiring down at the local zoo. And so he went and applied and said, I'd like to get a job here. They said, sorry, sir, all the positions are filled. But then the person looking at this man said, you know, you're a pretty big dude. A lot of muscle there. I'm going to say something. I hope you're not offended. But our gorilla died the other day. And we ordered a new one. And he's on his way. But I was wondering if we made you a custom gorilla suit. Would you be willing to wear it and pretend to be a gorilla for a few days? We'll pay you really well. And then when the new gorilla comes, you're good. That's all. And the guy said, okay. So they made him his custom gorilla suit. He put it on. He went to the gorilla area and he felt really self-conscious. No one's going to believe it. And so he walked around a little bit, pounded his chest a couple times. The crowd started to form. By day two, he's getting excited. He's enjoying it. He's swinging on the vines. Everyone's believing he's a real gorilla. He gets a little excited and swings too far and lands right in the middle of the lion's cage. Now the lion is approaching him quickly, and the guy in the gorilla suit doesn't know what to do. If he yells out help, people will know he was a fraud. Finally, he just says, help! And the lion says, shut up, stupid, or you'll get us both fired. So he was pretending to be something he was not. And there are people today that are pretending to be Christians when they are not Christians. Again, check up on yourself, 2 Corinthians 13. Are you really Christians? Do you pass the test? Or are you just pretending to be Christians when you actually are not at all?
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1: Today, Pastor Greg is presenting a fascinating message called The Almost Christian. It's a good warning for those masquerading in their faith.
0: Let me say something that might surprise you. It is possible for you to pray, keep the Ten Commandments to the best of your ability, attend church on a regular basis, be baptized, and not necessarily be a Christian. Now, if you're a Christian, you should do all these things. But you can do all these things and not necessarily be a Christian. The outward can be without the inward, but the inward can never be without the outward. Does that make sense? The outward, those things that we do, can be without the inward, but the inward, if you're really a believer, will never be without the outward. Jesus said, by their fruit you shall know them. For instance, a person can pray and not necessarily be a Christian. Polls show that 9 out of 10 Americans pray. 76% of us believe that there is a heavenly Father that can be reached by prayer. The reality is when you're in trouble, most people pray, right? I know I did before I was a Christian. Well, if I was in a crisis, I called out to God. I even called out to Jesus. I had no relationship with him. But that doesn't mean you're a Christian. That just means you're calling out to God. And God says in the book of Isaiah 59, the arm of the Lord isn't too short to save. His ears not too dull to hear. Your iniquities have separated you from God. Your sins have hidden his face from you, so he will not hear. So if you're living in overt sin, don't expect your prayers to be answered. The psalmist says in Psalm 66, if I regard iniquity in my heart, the Lord will not hear me. Listen to this. If you're living in overt sin with no desire to repent, you are not a Christian. If you are living in overt sin with no desire to repent, you're not a Christian. Now you're saying, no, Greg, you're wrong on that. Everyone struggles. I didn't say if you're struggling with sin. Overt means you're living this way. You're not going to change the way you're living. You have no intention of repenting. Don't tell me you're a Christian. Are you a Christian? Do you pass the test? Or are you pretending to be a Christian when you really aren't at all? Hey, man, judge not lest you be judged. Okay, hold on. I am judging you. Because the Bible says judgment begins at the house of God. And if we don't see any spiritual fruit in your life, why should I believe that you're necessarily a Christian? Listen, a person can make visible change in their life and not necessarily be a Christian. In the book of Acts, remember we read about Simon the sorcerer, and apparently he became a believer. He was baptized. Everything looked pretty good. But then he tried to buy the gift of God that he saw being utilized through the hand of Simon Peter. And Peter said, your heart is not right from God. Turn from this wickedness. And I think that this Simon guy, he was a magician. He was deceiving people. He was going out of business when Peter showed up and the gospel was preached. And so he sort of adapted. He wanted to get whatever it is they were doing so he could stay in business and keep misleading people. This happens all the time. People become a Christian, I'll put that in quotes, when they need something. Politicians, oh yes. They come calling, they come knocking. Yes, I would like to come and address your church. I too am a believer. Really, I've never seen any evidence of that before, but, you know, because they want to get that evangelical vote. Sometimes a person, their career may be fading. Well, it's time to record a gospel record. It's okay, record a gospel record. But are you doing that because you believe it or you just want to boost your career? You see, you can do these things and not be a Christian. I mean, think of Judas Iscariot. He spent 3 years hanging out with Jesus. He saw Jesus walk on the water. He saw Jesus raise Lazarus from the dead. He with his own ears heard the Sermon on the Mount. He knew Jesus was perfect and flawless, yet he betrayed him for 30 pieces of silver. He was so close, yet so far. Yes, you can appear to be a believer and not be a believer. So coming back to our story, Herod Agrippa, the king, one of the Herods, is coming to town. It's a big deal. And his sister Bernice, they arrive with all the pomp and circumstance that surrounds a visiting dignitary. Herod would have been arrayed in a royal scarlet robe, and there were Roman soldiers around him in their dress uniforms, and every eye is on them as they take their royal seats. And Paul's standing there thinking, well, look who just walked into my net. He wasn't intimidated by the power, the authority, or anything else about these two people. He saw them as people to reach with the gospel. And really, as we read now what Paul says, we learn how to share our faith with non-believers. Acts 26, verse 1, Agrippa said to Paul, you may now speak in your defense. And Paul, with the gesture of his hand, started his defense. I'm very fortunate, King Agrippa, that you are the one hearing my defense against all these accusations made by the Jewish leaders, for I know you're an expert on Jewish customs and controversies. Now listen to me personally. Okay, now drop down to verse 9. I want to point out something before we read this. This is Paul's testimony. It's a powerful story, hard to top, quite frankly. He often began his messages with his testimony. And everybody has a testimony. You have a testimony, I have a testimony. And one testimony is not more valid than another because it's more drastic or radical or whatever. Here's all of our testimonies in a nutshell. Once we were blind, but now we see. Right? Jesus Christ has changed our lives. But Paul's story was pretty unique. So he shares it now, Acts 26, verse 9, speaking to Herod Agrippa. I used to believe I had to do everything I could to oppose the followers of Jesus of Nazareth. Authorized by the leading priests, I caused many of the believers in Jerusalem to be sent to prison. I cast my vote against them, and they were condemned to death. Many times I had them whipped in the synagogue to get them to curse Christ. It shows how hard Saul, then called, was. He would whip people to get them to deny their faith and curse Jesus. I was so violently opposed to them, Paul says, I hounded them in distant cities of foreign lands. So one day, I'm on such a mission to Damascus, armed with the authority and commission of the leading priest. About noon, Your Majesty, a light from heaven, brighter than the sun, shone down on me and my companions. We all fell down, and I heard a voice saying to me in Aramaic, Saul, Saul, why are you persecuting me? It's hard for you to fight against my will. I said, who are you, sir? And the Lord replied, I am Jesus, the one you are persecuting. He loved to tell this story because it built a bridge. Here's the great thing about your story. It's a great way to preach to a person without preaching at a person. Does that make sense? In other words, as I tell my story, as I heard a guy say, Jesus said, you're for me or against me. So instead of me starting with a sermon, I start with my story, but in effect, I am kind of preaching to them. So it's showing them I wasn't always the way I am now. Christ has changed me. That's the place to begin.

0: good instruction from Pastor Greg Laurie today here on A New Beginning. He is presenting a candid message called The Almost Christian. Pastor Greg was just talking about the value of sharing our story. Can we ask, what's your story? Do you have a story of how you came to Christ? Or maybe that story is unfinished. It's still being written. Pastor Greg, what would you say to the person listening who hasn't quite come to the point of asking Jesus to be their Savior?
1: Yes, I think they need to make this commitment to Christ. Here's what the Bible says. Whoever will call upon the name of the Lord will be saved. So you need to reach out to God. Not just think about it. Not just say, one of these days I would like to. Just do it. In fact, you can do it right now. You say, well, how do I call out to the name of the Lord? You do it through prayer. God is just a prayer away. He desires a relationship with you. He wants you to know him. He wants to reveal himself to you. So you just need to call out and say, Lord, save me and help me. How about if I lead you in a prayer? And you could pray this prayer after me. You can pray it out loud if you like. You can pray it quietly in your heart. But direct this prayer toward God, and you could pray it after me right now. You ready? Pray this after me. Lord Jesus, I know that I'm a sinner, but I know that you're the Savior, and I want a relationship with you. So as your word says, I'm calling on the name of the Lord. I'm asking you to save me from my sin. And I'm asking that we begin a new relationship today. Thank you for loving me and sending your son Jesus to die on the cross for my sin and then raising him from the dead. I now put my faith and trust in Jesus Christ. And I ask this in Jesus' name. Amen.
0: Amen. 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Well, you know, Pastor Greg, not long ago, you mentioned that in the 50 years, actually over 50 years of Harvest Ministries, we know of at least a million professions of faith through this outreach. It's just hard to wrap our minds around that. You know, I learned that if you would stack up a million pennies into the air, it would reach a mile above the earth. Wow. That's the enormity of that number.
1: Yes.
0: Now, we've reached all those people one heart at a time, one soul at a time.
1: Yes.
0: And frankly, it took investments from our friends one at a time to help make that possible, didn't it?
1: That's totally true. You know, I think of the statement of Jesus when he says, there is joy in heaven over one sinner that comes to repentance. He could have said, there's joy in heaven when there's over 1,000 on a given day, but it's one. Every soul is precious to God. I mean, how precious is your soul to you? How precious is the soul of your son or your daughter or your father or your mother or your husband or your wife? Well, those souls, they're of the greatest value. And that's how God sees us. He says, every soul is mine. So, yes, we've been able to reach a lot of people. And frankly, Dave, that's a very conservative number. I think that number is actually much higher. But that was a number we knew we could stand by without any question. And so that's a number that we put out there. But you know what? We want to reach a million more. We want to reach 5 million more. We want to reach as many as we possibly can while we can. You know, the Bible says, work while it is the day, for the night is coming when no man can work. So we have a critical moment in our history, a special time right now to reach people, and let's not let it slip through our fingers. 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

0: with SRN News, I'm Bob Agnew in Washington. The Federal Reserve has raised its benchmark interest rate as expected for the first time since 2023, part of an effort to quell stubbornly high inflation, and it's a move likely to create some conflict between the Fed and the White House. The quarter point increase will lift the Fed's key rate to about 3.9%. Over time, that would be expected to result in higher borrowing costs for everything from mortgages to auto loans and credit cards. It's bad news for borrowers overall, good news for savers, though. With the Fed's increased rate, the first rate hike since 23, it will likely make it even costlier to borrow for just about anything that most families need to buy right now. U.S. stocks slipped after the Federal Reserve hiked its rate. At the closing bell on Wall Street, the Dow Jones Industrial Average was off 631 points. This is SRN News.
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2: Through downtown, northbound I-25, subnormal stop and go between Alameda and Colfax, adding a couple minutes to your commute there. I-70 eastbound to DIA, slower speeds from I-272 about Pena Boulevard with some stop and go on the 225 northbound off-ramp to I-70 eastbound. West of there, we've got a crash on Steel Street northbound just over I-70 with a right lane blocked, not affecting the exit to I-70 there. With traffic, I'm Mark Swan.
3: Denver weather.
4: Your Denver area forecast this afternoon. We've got some sunshine, but the clouds will fill in late this afternoon. Highs going to be in the lower to mid 80s. The Rockies continue their homestand against the Padres tonight, and the quest to not lose 100 games is down to the final stretch. Might have an early evening shower. Lows going to be in the upper 50s. Highs will be low 80s Thursday with lower to mid 80s Friday. We'll continue to see some showers and scattered thunder across the metro. Some heavier rains may be possible to end the work week. Lows upper 50s. I'm meteorologist Don Watzel.
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0: You ever feel like you don't have enough talent, or you're not sufficiently trained, or you don't have the right personality for God to use you? Well, you might be surprised. Today on Truth for Life, we're going to take a look at the first disciple Jesus called to accompany him on his mission. Alistair Begg is teaching from chapter 1 in Mark's Gospel.
1: The disciple of Jesus has no basis upon which to behave in any other way than what Jesus demands. And that's why Jesus says, "Here I am, the time is fulfilled, the kingdom of God is near, the king is present. Now I want you to repent and to believe the good news." And when we do, the promise of God is that we enter into life that is truly life. We make sense of life. We make sense of death. We make sense of human frailty. We make just make sense of things. And that, of course, is what people are trying to do one way or another. Just trying to make sense of life. Who am I? Where did I come from? Where am I going? And does it matter? What should I do as all these bits and pieces start to fall off of me, as I begin to disintegrate with age? What shall I do? How can I fix this? Death is the fear of all fears. That is what everyone is afraid of. And the question is there anybody who has conquered death and made a way for me to conquer it? And Jesus stands on the stage of human history and he says, "Listen, the time is fulfilled. The kingdom of God is near. I want you to repent and believe the good news." John summarizes it in memorable words: "For God so loved the world that he gave his only begotten Son, that whosoever believes in him should not perish, but have exactly what these architects are looking for, everlasting life." But not as a result of putting the windows beyond arm's length, but as a result of bowing down and acknowledging that my life is a disintegrating shambles, that my best endeavors to put it back together are frankly hopeless, and I can't believe this amazing story. Are you telling me that Jesus has done for me what I cannot do for myself? Yes. Now, what do I have to pay for this? Oh, you don't pay. It's free. Oh, but it can't possibly be a gift. Yes, it is. That's Jesus' message. Then in verse 16 and following, we have Jesus' mission. What's his mission? Well, his mission is to take forward his message and to see the message then established in the lives of people. If the kingdom of God is near, as he proclaims, then what are the people to expect? Well, in Old Testament terms, they knew what they should expect, because they knew that when the kingdom of God dawned, everything would be different for them. So they might anticipate the overthrow of the Roman authority, the idea of the establishing of one who will sit on David's throne and reign forever and ever. They might anticipate that all the promised blessings that were attached to Abraham would now be showered upon them. And if that is in any sense the expectation, then frankly, by that standard, verse 16 has got to come across as somewhat anticlimactic, hasn't it? Here's the message of Jesus. The kingdom of God is here. Repent and believe the good news. Well, then how is this going to work? And then we read, "And Jesus walked beside the Sea of Galilee. Passing alongside the Sea of Galilee, he saw Simon and his brother Andrew casting a net into the lake, for they were fishermen." Cue the violins. It's just a kind of sleepy little story, it would appear, isn't it? Oh, isn't that nice, you know? Jesus and the fishermen. It's actually not nice at all. It's frankly outrageous. Who is this person who disturbs men like this? Who is this person who thinks he can walk down the street and say to people who are gainfully employed, "I'd like you to stop that and just start following me right now"? And after he could put the two behind him, he went down a little further and he saw some other fellows in the boat with their dad and a few of the hired workers. And he said, "And the two of you, let's have you right along here." Who's this? Who do you think you are? Do you think you're the king or something? Have you got a kingdom? Do you have a throne? Where's your throne? Oh, I have a throne. It's your heart, Simon. It's your heart, James, John, Andrew. Now, what Mark is telling us here, it would seem, is that the kingdom of God, as it comes, is going to be established in a most unexpected way. There's no fanfare, there's no pomp, there's no pageantry. We might anticipate that if it was a religion that was invented, if we had created this kind of thing, if we'd written the Bible, if we'd made it all up, then after the great announcement, the time has come, the kingdom is near, and so on, it would have been something really dramatic, you know. Maybe the building of a big palace. Maybe a big display of something. But not. And then he walked along the seashore and saw a couple of guys fishing and said, "Hey, let's go." I love it when people tell me that the New Testament is an invention. Who would invent this story? You're not going to invent this story. This speaks of eyewitness accounts, doesn't it? This doesn't read like a legend. This doesn't read like a myth. If you're here saying, "Oh, I never want to read the New Testament. I don't read the Bible. It's a legend." I know it is. I read it in Newsweek magazine. Listen, don't worry about Newsweek. Read the Bible and tell me. You're sensible. Figure it out. Read it. You'll find that it doesn't read like myth. It doesn't read like legend. It reads exactly as it is, like history. And indeed, the little description here is so compelling, isn't it? He saw Simon and Andrew casting a net into the lake, for they were fishermen. Why are they casting a net into the lake? Were they trying to get rid of it? Had somebody thrown a net in their back garden and they decided they don't want that in here, so they threw it in the lake? No, he says they were casting a net in the lake for they were fishermen. And he said to them, "I want you to follow me and I'll make you fishers of men." And look at verse 18. At once, immediately, they left their nets and followed him. It's amazing. And when he'd gone a little further, he saw James, the son of Zebedee, and his brother was in a boat, and they were preparing their nets, folding them, fixing them, getting them ready for another voyage. And without delay, he called them. And they left their father Zebedee in the boat with the hired men. So it was obviously a pretty good business. They had enough to employ others. And they followed him. Now, the call that Jesus issues is a clear call. Fall in behind me, he says. Become what I intend for you to be, fishers of men. Be totally committed to my cause. Do you see what he's asking them to do? He's asking them to make their commitment to him take precedence over their livelihood and over their family relationships. Take precedence over their livelihood and over their family relationships. The average approach to Christianity at the end of the 20th century and into the 21st is, why don't you come to Jesus? He'll help you with your livelihood and your family relationships. that's the compelling motive. You know, if you really want to get your business going, you ought to come to Jesus. If you really want to get your family going, you ought to really, you know, come to Jesus. Jesus says, I want you to come to me. It's going to make a severe dent in your income and it's going to change your family relationships. Let's go. How does that play? It doesn't play in a narcissistic culture. It doesn't play in a world where I am the center of my universe, where Jesus exists for me, where the gospel is something that adds to the sum of my total happiness. It is completely counterintuitive. It is completely upside down. But it's the Jesus call to discipleship. Oh, sure, Jesus will have an impact on our business. He will have an impact on our family. But that's not the issue. No, Jesus says, I want you to face the cost that's involved in repenting and believing the good news and in following me. And the abandonment of their nets represent a radical change in lifestyle. There was going to be an immediate change in all of their circumstances. Now, we've only a moment or two to go, so let's just try and wrap it up with a couple of observations. His message is clear. And his mission is equally clear. The danger for some of us is our familiarity with this story. We've known it for a very long time. Some of us grew up singing, I will make you fishers of men if you'll only follow me. Right? At least some of us did. And so we've cast this in a way that actually blunts the outrageous nature of what is happening. Because we're so familiar with it, we don't see how outrageous it is. We miss the audacity of Christ's command, and we miss the immediacy of the response of these four men. And the only explanation for his outrageous call and for their equally unbelievable response is the authority of Jesus, is the identity of Jesus, is the personhood of Jesus. That Jesus is not like any other person. That Jesus is not any other person. That this is not a religious guru who's trying to put a group together. That this is not somebody who is starting a religion. That this is not a guy with a bunch of bright ideas about how he's going to transform the region of Galilee. This is the incarnate Son of God. This is the one about whom the Bible has been speaking. This is the one who comes in fulfillment of prophecy. This is the king who comes to subdue all of the rebellions. And when he speaks, there is divine authority in his word. How else do you explain what happens in the next section? When the people were amazed at his teaching, he taught as one who had authority. And then a man in the synagogue who was possessed by an evil spirit cried out, "What do you want with us, Jesus of Nazareth? Have you come to destroy us? I know who you are, the Holy One of God." You see, the demons know what others miss. The demons realize what they're up against in this great supernatural conflict. "Be quiet," said Jesus sternly. "Come out of him." The evil spirit shook the man violently, and he came out of him with a shriek. Now people read their Bibles and they say, what is that about? What it is about the one who is king and Lord of creation giving indications of his kingly authority. If he is sovereign over all of the earth, if he is the Lord of creation, if he is the King of Kings, then do you think he's going to be unsettled in his mission by a man with a violent demonic spirit? No, he'll deal with it. When the winds and the waves threaten to capsize the boat, at least from the disciples' perspective, a few chapters on in Mark chapter 5, he stands up and he tells the winds and the waves to be quiet. People say, well, what is that about? I mean, you don't believe that, do you? Well, of course you do. If he is the Lord of creation, if he created H2O, then what's the deal about telling it to sit down and be quiet? And on that occasion, the men in the boat looked at one another and said, who is this that even the winds and the waves obey him? And one of them might have said, he's the one who, when we were having a nice time in the fishing business, came down the street and looked at you, Simon, and said, Simon, fall in behind me. We're going on a mission. And Simon, you followed in behind him. Why did you do that? Wasn't that audacious? I mean, go home this afternoon and wait for somebody to come down your street. If you're out in your yard somewhere and some chap comes down the road and says, hey, hey, let's go. Follow me right now. You're like, hey, sure. Yeah. Like fun, I'll follow you. I won't follow you anywhere. Who are you? How do you explain this? You see, his authority is related to his identity. That's why C.S. Lewis was so clear when he finally bowed the knee to God. He figured it out. A man who was merely a man and said the things that Jesus said would either be a lunatic on the level of someone claiming to be a poached egg, or he would be a demon. Or he would be exactly who he claimed to be. But we cannot come to him with any patronizing nonsense about his being a great moral teacher. He has not left that option open to us. He did not intend to. But I don't think that that's the most staggering aspect of it. I think the most staggering aspect of it, beyond the divine disturbance created in the minds of these four men, is the fact that the mission of the incarnate God is launched in such a strange place. Now you get that, don't you, in Godspell or Superstar, in that song, you know, why did you come? Why did you come now? Why did you come to this place? It ain't got no mass communication. You know, why don't you come at a sensible time, Jesus? What are you doing coming to a socially insignificant bunch of people in an unnoticed corner of provincial Galilee? I mean, Jesus, are you trying to start a worldwide movement here or what? I mean, come on, man. You did the time is fulfilled, the kingdom is near, repent and believe, and then you start with a bunch of fisher guys. I mean, they're good fellas, there's no question. They got their own business. They know how to make a buck, you know. But goodness gracious, is this it, Jesus? Well, we'll be adding others along the way. I got my eye on a tax collector called Matthew. I think he's good for the group. I got him. I got another guy, Philip. He asks a lot of questions, but I think he's probably all right. Thomas, there's a fellow. Nah, yeah, this is pretty well it. Well, Jesus, you better know what you're doing. Well, believe me, I know what I'm doing. Can any good thing come out of Galilee? Can any good thing come out of Bainbridge? You see how so upside down evangelicalism has had it for almost 50 years in this country? And it is a complete, total, moribund failure. It is the attempt to take on the world by letting the world know that contrary to all perceptions, we really are the brightest, most powerful, attractive, politically strong group of people that has ever dawned on the face of the earth. And when you realize just how wonderful we all are, you will want just to get on our side of the equation. How's it working? Well, because it's not the Jesus way. If that had been Jesus' way, then when Paul preached to the Corinthians, he would have said, I'm so glad to be dealing only with intellectuals here at Corinth. I've been some other places, and the people are really quite facile. They're really not very smart at all. But you are such a wonderful group, you Corinthians. So articulate, so bright, so handsome, so athletic, so wonderful. I'm just so excited about Corinth. I really am. Now, what does he say? He says, think about it, brothers and sisters, when you were called to be a disciple of Jesus, not many of you were noble. Not many of you were high-born. Not many of you were profoundly influential. He doesn't say not any, he just says not many. No, by and large, the movement in Corinth, as the movement in Ephesus, as the movement today in South America, as the movement today in Indonesia and sub-Saharan Africa, as the movement in the 18th century awakening, was not a movement that happened at the level of the cultural influencers. It was a movement that happened in an unlikely way with an unlikely group of people, so that the very unlikelihood of it would cause people to say, they could never pull this off on their own. There must be somebody behind this. But as long as the church continues to do stuff that people look at and say, well, they can obviously pull this off on their own, there is no reason to look beyond us. That's why he did what he did. Think about it. Why start with fishermen? Why start your whole deal as a Galilean carpenter with a bunch of guys from the fisher folk? Why? Well, he puts his treasure in earthen vessels or old clay pots so that the transcendent power might be seen to belong to God and not to us. So we don't have to go out and tell people how powerful we are, how clever we are, how much authority we have. They know that's not true anyway. We just have to go out back into the equivalent of our own fishing community and tell everyone the news that the kingdom of God has come. Just go tell everyone the news that God's kingdom has come. And this king who reigns from a cross and wears a crown that is made of thorns will come and subdue their rebellion, forgive their sins, and make sense of their lives.
0: 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He'll return in just a moment. As we learned today, Jesus often uses unlikely people and unlikely means in unlikely places. That way it's clear that it is God who is working and God who is to be glorified. And here at Truth for Life, we're continually amazed at all God makes possible through this ministry. 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
1: Father, thank you for the Bible. Thank you for your Word. Thank you for the clarity that pervades it. We confess that when it gets murky and cloudy, it's due to our ineffectiveness or the fact that we are obtuse, disobedient, uncaring. Look upon us, we pray, so that those of us who as yet have never repented and believed the good news might come to do so. And that those of us who have, may, in the place of your appointing, in the arts, science, home, medicine, banking, carpentry, flower arranging, car repair, in whatever place you put us, that we might live to the praise of your glory, so that unbelieving people may become the committed followers of Jesus Christ. And may the grace of the Lord Jesus Christ, the love of God, and the fellowship of the Holy Spirit rest upon and remain with all who believe, today and forevermore. Amen.
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13: With the Wall Street Business Report, I'm Bob Agnew. U.S. stocks slipped after the Federal Reserve hiked its main interest rate for the first time in 3 years. It's also suggesting more increases may be ahead as it tries to get the nation's high inflation under control. Consumers may be unhappy about those higher prices, but as Bernie Bennett reports, they do continue to spend freely.
14: Retail sales rose a better than expected 1.2% last month after recording a revised 0.5% dip in July, according to Commerce Department data just released. Economists were anticipating a 0.7% gain for the month, according to FactSet. The decline in July was noticeable because there had been few signs of fatigue from U.S. consumers.
13: And that is Bernie Bennett reporting. Small business owners in the U.S. and Canada say a trade war between the two countries is hurting sales, even as they are also dealing with rising expenses from higher fuel costs. On Wall Street at the close, the Dow was down 631 points. For the Wall Street Business Report, I'm Bob Agnew.
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16: Driving up into downtown, we got some heavier traffic along I-25. There was something going on northbound I-25 up near 8th Avenue. Had a dump truck there on the shoulder. That has cleared out. All lanes open. It's about 20 minutes from University on up to Colfax. The drive on I-70, two minor crashes. Eastbound I-70 at Quebec on the shoulder. And now all lanes open on eastbound 70 near Havana. With traffic, I'm Susan Thielen.
17: Denver weather.
18: Your Denver area forecast this afternoon. We've got some sunshine, but the clouds will fill in late this afternoon. Highs going to be in the lower to mid 80s. The Rockies continue their homestand against the Padres tonight.

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2: God wants us all to know there is one name under heaven who's in charge of all physical life and spiritual life, and that name is Jesus Christ.
3: That declaration is a comfort to many, but that may be a new concept to you. Welcome to this episode of Abide with Applewood Today, a ministry of Applewood Baptist Church in Wheat Ridge. And today, Pastor Derek Jones, a member of our preaching team, will expand on that as he continues his sermon from last time that he called Turn to the Lord, taken from Acts chapter 9. And we'll pick up in verse 33 as Luke, the author of Acts, describes an encounter Peter had with a paralyzed man.
2: He found a man named Aeneas who had been bedridden for 8 years, and he was paralyzed. Now, we're not sure if Aeneas was a believer. It doesn't say. Many scholars believe he wasn't, because later on, when Luke describes Dorcas, he says that she was a disciple. He doesn't do that with this man. He just basically says he's a man, and he's paralyzed for 8 years, and we don't know why, but picture him bedridden. Maybe it was polio or a stroke, or he had some sort of injury. We don't know, but we know he can't walk. He's confined to a bed. And with that kind of life, I mean, it was a pitiful existence back then. There were no medical aids like wheelchairs. There was no entertainment diversions to help pass the time. It's not like he lay in his bed and watch movies and YouTube and TikTok and be on his phone for 10 hours a day. There was none of that. He would just lay there, rejected by society. I mean, picture this man day after day, just hopeless. Maybe he heard about this Jesus, maybe not. And then Peter comes on scene. And here's the cool thing. Peter would not have been caught off guard by this. He would not have been uncomfortable. He would not have even been surprised. Why? Because Peter was with Jesus. When Jesus encountered a similar man in Luke 5, remember the story? Jesus calls Peter to follow him, calls Peter to be one of his disciples, and soon after, Jesus is teaching. And then all of a sudden, friends rip open the roof because they're trying to get one of their paralyzed friends to encounter Jesus. And they drop this man from the roof right in the middle of the room, and he encounters Jesus. And what does Jesus say? He says to that man, "I say to you, get up, pick up your stretcher, and go home." And immediately that man was able to get up and to go home. So you picture Peter remembering as he sees this man who can't walk, who's been paralyzed for 8 years. You could picture Peter thinking about the power that Jesus said he had to heal, to validate that he was an apostle. And you can picture him thinking about that moment where he witnessed with his own eyes Jesus simply speaking and this man getting up. So what does Peter do? He models Jesus, his ministry, and he says, "Aeneas, Jesus Christ heals you. Get up and make your bed." It's almost identical to what Jesus said in Luke 5. Now pause here for a moment, friends. Notice what Peter doesn't do. He doesn't come in and say, "Hey, listen, I'm in town. I have the gift of healing. I'm one of the apostles. I can heal. Listen, I've already done it." There was none of that. Peter doesn't even look at the man and say, "I can heal you." There was no "I" in this at all. It was all about Jesus. It was in the name of Jesus, stand up and walk. And Christ entered in and healed this man. You could picture this man getting up and using these legs for the first time and making his bed. He obeyed. Peter, he obeyed Jesus' words. And it was miraculous. What I love about this miracle is this man is walking and he's probably jumping. The miracle was validated. It was immediate. There's no progressive healings within Scripture. And it was permanent. Wouldn't you have loved to be there, friends? All throughout the book of Acts, we have seen God give the apostles special abilities to do signs and wonders, to be able to heal, to validate that they were messengers of Christ. Remember, there was no New Testament at that time. Nowadays, we don't need all these signs and wonders. Why? The church, all we have to do is listen to what is being spoken from the pulpit or across the coffee table to see if this is a true messenger of Jesus Christ. Back then, they didn't have that. So here, Jesus gave the apostles this special time to birth the church, to do these miracles. Why?

0: Why? So that it would validate that they were truly disciples of Jesus. But it was for the apostles. 2 Corinthians 12, listen to this language, friends. The signs of a true apostle were performed among you with all perseverance by signs and wonders and miracles. The church was not doing these things, but the apostles had the power to heal and to do signs and wonders and a few others throughout the New Testament. So that raises the question, does God still heal today? Church, the answer is yes. God can do whatever he wants. We're not going to put God in a box. He's the same yesterday, today, tomorrow, forever. And God can do whatever he wants, when he wants, and he often uses his people to do it as they preach the message of Jesus Christ. But here, it's a slippery slope, and hear me, church, what God is saying, that no one today has the apostolic gift of healing anymore that was talked about in 1 Corinthians 12. Amen. No one can stand up here and say, I have this gift. It was for the apostles. And here's why. Pastor Eric, I don't know. I don't believe that. Okay, well, let's let the Bible speak. The apostles, the gift of healing in the New Testament. God gave the apostles the ability to heal all diseases, all sicknesses, immediately, permanently, and it was a normative part of their ministry. We do not see that today. I want to read Matthew 10. This is the New Testament gift of healing that the apostles had. Jesus summoned his 12 disciples and gave them authority over unclean spirits to cast them out and to heal what, church? Every kind of disease and every kind of sickness. This was the gift. You don't see that anymore today. You got people pretending to heal hips and legs. You don't see someone with the power to heal all diseases immediately, permanently, and validated. We don't see that anymore because no one has this gift. God can do it. God can do whatever he wants, and he uses us in humble ways, but most likely this is not going to be a normative pattern of any of our lives. And if he does it, it's not us, it's him. Amen, church? So please do not spend your money buying anything online or on the television show promising to heal such and such. Please don't do that. Don't spend your money to go to a coliseum or a crusade where someone is up there saying, I have this special ability that you don't have. Listen, it's not true. They're trying to take advantage of you. Church, be discerning. Question number two. Does healing depend on the amount of faith someone has? Church, absolutely not. Healing depends on the object of our faith, not the amount of faith we have. Look at this narrative. Many argue this man wasn't a believer. He even asked Jesus to be healed. Peter shows up in the name of Jesus, heals this man. This man wasn't anything special. It's not because this man had great faith and deserved it. It's because this man encountered the power and grace of Jesus through Peter, and it was God's divine will to heal that man, and that is why it happened. It was a response to God's grace. And if you look at this biblical pattern of healing, most people who Jesus healed and the apostles, many of them didn't have faith. They didn't even know who Jesus was. But you know what they did? They encountered his grace. Just like our salvation, we don't earn it. We can't stand before Jesus. Say, listen, I'm in heaven. You died on the cross, but I accepted you and I have some role. Absolutely not. It's grace. And in the same way with healing, when God does heal, you and I, there's no I in any of that experience. And isn't it humbling? Because we don't understand. I know many of you in this room, hear me, please. I know many in this room have been extremely hurt by pastors and preachers making you feel that your loved one was not healed because you didn't pray hard enough with enough faith, or because you didn't have a certain person come and pray. Church, hear the words of the Lord. Those are man-centered approaches, man-glorifying approaches, and they are evil. And call it what it is. like our salvation, if someone is healed by God's power, it has nothing to do with us. We don't get to take any credit. It is the grace and the sovereign will of our Father. And I can't get up here and tell you why. I can't tell you why God heals some people on earth, this physical kingdom, or why he waits and brings his saints home and heals them in the spiritual kingdom. I can't tell you how it works. All I can tell you is the Father can, he still does, and it's up to his grace and his sovereign will. And guess what? We have a good Father that never makes mistakes. Well, should I even pray for healing then? Yes. Yes. Why? Because God wants us to pray about all things. We're commanded in Scripture to sit at his feet, to come to him with all our anxieties and all of our supplications, and to cast all our fears upon him, because he is our refuge. He is our Father. He is our rock. And when we do that, we come with humble hearts, knowing we're nothing, that if anything, our faith is inadequate, but we have a good Father and we sit at his feet. Why? Because we long to just give him all of our fears. And we trust that the perfect thing's going to be done. Keep praying. Keep praying. In John 9, they saw a man blind from birth. They asked Jesus, "Who sinned, this man or his parents, that he would be born blind?" Jesus answered, "It was neither that this man sinned nor his parents, but it was so the works of God might be displayed in him." Isn't that just a blanket of security for all of us? Even though we don't understand why and how and when, we know that ultimately God's going to be glorified, and that should be the posture of our hearts. Some of you might know this, others might not. One of our sons has an autoimmune disease, which requires 24-hour care. And at times it's a hard burden to carry. For now, I pray every day that God would heal him. But I want you to hear from me, from my heart. I'm not praying every day trying to twist God's arm that my will would be done and not his. Or I'm not going into his presence trying to earn his mercy and special healing because I just want enough faith. Absolutely not. I go into God's presence because there I leave my son at his feet, and I can trust that God is able and he might. But if not, he is good, and just me being at his feet gives me peace. And the same for us, the church. And I know that for those who are in Jesus, ultimate healing is coming, where he takes us out of this closest to hell place we will ever be as saints and brings us home. Second point, Jesus displays his power through the raising of the dead. Look at verse 36. "Now in Joppa there was a disciple named Tabitha. This woman was abounding with deeds of kindness and charity." So at the meanwhile, Luke takes us to this other town, this nearby town. This is the town where Jonah fled to board a ship to Tarshish. And we're introduced to this disciple named Tabitha Dorcas. Her name means gazelle, symbolizing grace and beauty and swiftness throughout Scripture. And she's referred to as a disciple. It's the only feminine form of disciple in the New Testament. But here, Luke wants us to know on this Mother's Day, here is a woman that just lived the gospel. And how do we know she lived the gospel? She loved God vertically, and then she loved others more than herself. And she's described as abounding in deeds of kindness and charity. What a great testimony. Abounding, the same Greek word is full, like we're called to be full of the Spirit, of full of God. She is full, abounding in good works, not to earn God's favor, but as a response to them. And what do those works look like? She would make clothes for the widows and the poor, her own resources and time. She gave to just taking care of the least of these. And look at verse 37. "It happened at that time that she fell sick and died. And when they had washed her body, they laid it in the upper room." We're not told how she died. Most likely it was suddenly. But they do something interesting. They wash her body, which was common. But usually they would bury right away, because dead bodies were considered unclean, unholy. But instead of burying her, they put her in the upper room. And look at verse 38. Since Lydda was near Joppa, the disciples, having heard that Peter was there, sent two men to him, imploring him, "Do not delay in coming to us." Word must have reached that Peter healed this paralytic. They sent for Peter to come. And look at verse 39. Peter arose and went with them. I don't want to pass through this. Think of how busy Peter is, especially he just caused a paralyzed man to walk. I mean, he's probably flooded. You talk about mega ministry. You talk about the crowds. And yet here, a personal need, one person came across his path. And guess what? It was enough. He wasn't too large to deal with the one. So he travels there. Some say by foot it would take 3 hours. And then they brought him in the upper room, and the widows were there, and they're all weeping, and they're showing him all the clothes, showing him the fruit, like how special this woman was. And again, just like the other narrative, Peter doesn't say, "Hold on, ladies. Watch what I'm about to do. Get a front row seat." He doesn't do that. What does he do? He tells them to get out of the room. And look at verse 40. He kneels down and he prays. Turning to the body, he said, "Tabitha, arise." Again, just like the situation with the paralytic, Peter, remember, Jesus did the same thing. Peter was right there in Luke 8. A man named Jairus' daughter had died, and Jesus did the same thing. He traveled there, and he said the same exact words, almost to a letter. Jesus says, "Little girl, I say to you, rise." And Jairus' daughter gets up, and here, Peter changes one letter, but he says, "Dorcas, I say to you, rise." And look what happened. She opened her eyes, and when she saw Peter, she sat up. Whoa! And he gave her his hand, her hand, and he raised her up, calling the saints and the widows, and presented her alive. Think about the love and the grace everyone must have felt that she's back from the dead. They have her back. She comes walking out of the room. I mean, just put yourself there. What is Peter proving? What is it? It's not just like, "Hey, this is awesome. God just brought her back from the dead." But what is Luke recording this for us? Why is Peter doing this? Why is Jesus doing this? Because God wants us all to know there is one name under heaven who's in charge of all physical life and spiritual life, and that name is Jesus Christ. He said who he is who he said he was. He's the author of life, physically and spiritually. This had to encourage everyone's heart so much. Not only is Jesus, the name of Jesus, has the power over death, but one day Jesus is going to come back and we're going to live for all of eternity. And you can picture this just fueling Peter's ministry, like, this is real. Not only did I see Jesus, but look what's going on, and one day I'm going home. If that doesn't encourage you, I don't know what does. And here, without a doubt, Jesus is the name above all names. And it's the same Jesus as we sit here worshiping him. He's the same today, yes. Do you believe it? When I was in Boston, a friend of mine, it was actually Terry's cousin, he was a track star at the University of Rhode Island. He fell asleep while he was driving and he got in a car wreck. And because of that, he was in a coma on life support. There was no brain function. His body was lifeless. I remember getting the call, and myself and Jeremy's mom, we go to the hospital to pray for the family and to visit Kimley. And we get in the hospital room, and there's Kimley's family, his mom, and they're Buddhists. And you could just sense the spiritual tension when we walked into the visiting area. So much so, they didn't want us to pray for with them at all for Kimley. So we go into his room, and there he is. His body's laying down, and he's on oxygen and tubes, and there's nothing. He's not there, lifeless. I remember leaving and thinking, praying to the God who can breathe life into dead lungs, bring life back. Our whole church was praying. Kimley spent 6 weeks in a coma, and then one day my phone rang that Kimley woke up. So I go to the hospital and I walk in, and I was blown away because Kimley's family is praising Jesus.
1: Hallelujah.
0: But it gets better than this. They wouldn't listen to any of us talk about Jesus. But Kimley's mom, she was sleeping in the visitor center one night, and she had a dream, and she said Kimley was running to her in the dream saying, "Mama, Jesus is bringing me back. Jesus is bringing me back." Soon after, they went to pull the plug on life support, and guess what? God breathed life into Kimley's lungs. His brain fired and he came back. Guess whose name was praised? Jesus' name. Friends, we serve a God who can do all things, and we serve a God that is telling us through these narratives, He is the author of all physical life and spiritual life, and we can trust in that. Our last thing this morning, Jesus displays His power by raising many to spiritual life. Look at the result of both of these narratives. It was with Kimley's family. It became known all over Joppa, and many believed in the Lord. Revival broke out, and people accepted Jesus as their Savior. In verse 35, and Lydda and Sharon, they saw and they turned to the Lord. They turned from sin and selfishness, and they started following Jesus. Yeah, it was cool. A paralytic can jump and dance. Yeah, it's cool. Dorcas came back to life. But you know what Luke is trying to get us to understand? What's really cool is God used the physical to heal spiritual, and revival hit these towns. And may we hear the heart of God. This is what He wants us to see this morning. The emphasis is on salvation. The emphasis is on spiritual healing, that God allowed for the physical to show that He can heal spiritual. And there's a tension even with the disciples. A lot of people weren't healed. It wasn't like Peter was trying to have a physical healing ministry. There's narratives throughout Acts and the epistles where there's no healing. But in every one of these narratives, what are the apostles bringing? Not just a healing ministry, but a spiritual ministry. They're preaching Christ crucified. They're preaching a message. One who can heal the body can heal the soul. Trust and surrender. Turn from your sin and follow Jesus. That is the message. And our culture is so obsessed with physical healing. Church, that is cool, yes, but may we be passionate about the spiritual healing that lasts for all of eternity. And here's the deal. If you've been spiritually healed, you have been commissioned to go out these doors to tell the world, yeah, God can heal your legs if He wants to. Yeah, God can bring you back to live a little bit longer on this earth. But there's a better message. If you trust in Jesus Christ and you allow His righteousness to cover you, you can be healed spiritually and live for all of eternity. That is the gospel. The physical condition of both Dorcas and Aeneas represents different pictures of our spiritual condition of every person outside of Christ. The Bible says we're born sinners, spiritually dead and paralyzed. Like the paralyzed man, we are unable to take a step towards God. Like the dead corpse of Dorcas, we are unable to free ourselves from the spiritual death and sin and live lives pleasing to God. But here's the good news. God in His goodness and His mercy sent His Son Jesus, born of a virgin, not born into sin, but He was clean and He kept His record clean and He obeyed God's law perfectly. He was the one without sin, and God made Him who knew no sin to be sin on our behalf. He sent Jesus to the cross and crushed Him, took our sin and placed it on Him on a tree and crushed Him, the just for the unjust. Christ died and defeated death, and here's the greatest news. What do these narratives point to us? That if you believe in faith in Jesus Christ, that just like God placed our sin upon Him, if you believe in faith, His righteousness gets placed upon us, and we can have reconciliation with the Father. We can be healed spiritually, and through faith, we can be saved from the penalty of sin and the power of sin, and one day, the very presence of sin. If you just turn and follow Him as Lord. This is what the physical healing points to. Friends, Jesus displayed His power through the raising of the paralytic, the raising of the dead, and the raising to many to spiritual life. May we all be one of those who are raised to spiritual life.
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7: 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Hi, I'm Mark Gregston with Parenting Today's Teens. 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
12: With us are news. I'm Keith Peters in Washington. The Federal Reserve just raised the cost of borrowing money. Bad news for borrowers, good news for savers. The Fed increased its benchmark interest rate Wednesday by a quarter point, the first rate hike since the summer of 2023. The move will likely make it even costlier to borrow for homes, autos, or other purchases. But if you've been socking money away, you'll probably earn a little bit more interest on your savings. The House has approved a resolution holding billionaire Leon Black in contempt of Congress after he defied the Oversight Committee's subpoenas in its investigation into disgraced financier Jeffrey Epstein. The swift action without a formal roll call vote refers the matter to the Justice Department to decide whether to seek criminal prosecution. On Wall Street, the Dow down by 631 points. This is SRN News.
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13: We've got a little 10 crash causing a delay. This is on Highway 85, Santa Fe, northbound Santa Fe between Bellevue and Union, blocking the two left lanes. Backing up pretty quickly there. A little bit heavy on the drive out of Boulder. It's a stall eastbound 36th after Foothills Parkway on the shoulder. A little bit heavy. And I-25, one of the slower drives downtown to the Tech Center East direction. Take you about 30 minutes. With traffic, I'm Susan Phelan.
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5: Your Denver area forecast late afternoon and early evening. Turning mostly cloudy, the metro might have a few widely scattered showers and thunderstorms lift northeast. Lows tonight in the upper 50s. Rain showers a decent bit during the day Thursday before winding down Thursday evening. Highs near 80 degrees and lows in the mid-50s will top low 80s on Friday. Some sun to start things off, then another concentrated area of low pressure will bring scattered showers and thunderstorms in the afternoon and evening. Rain showers a good bet Saturday and Sunday. Highs mid-70s. I'm meteorologist Don Watson.
9: Current temperature?
15: 81 degrees.
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20: 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This is the Gino Geraci Show, where biblical truth meets everyday life. The conversation starts now.
21: Hey, welcome, ladies and gentlemen. This is Gino Geraci. I'm so glad you're able to join me on the program. And again, the number is 303-873-1935. This is the program where we, again, typically take your calls and answer your questions about the things you care about. We talk about God and the historical Jesus. We talk about the Bible. We talk about worldviews and world religions. Often we talk about things that involve the past, so that's history. Sometimes we talk about the future, that involves the subject of prophecy. And of course, we talk about the here and the now, what's going on in the great big world in which we live. And so again, if you'd like to join me on the program, the number's 303-873-1935. 303-873-1935. You know, I've been talking a little bit about the Psalms. And I've been talking a little bit about the book of Genesis. As a matter of fact, tonight, I will be at Calvary South Denver as we continue our study in the book of Genesis. We've just finished chapter 19, and we're going to be looking at chapter 20. But again, if you'd like to join me on the program, it's 303-873-1935. So many things I'm thinking about that are sort of crowding out my thinking. You know, we literally continue to get inundated with issues surrounding artificial intelligence. And of course, you have these great big spectrums of the doomers who think that we're all going to die, and the people who think that it's a scam. That literally, what will artificial intelligence do as far as rate of return goes? And there it was interesting. I was hearing a conversation with Sam Altman, of course, from OpenAI, and literally billions of dollars, we're getting close to trillions of dollars, is being invested in the search for what's been called artificial general intelligence or artificial super intelligence. And he was asked that most difficult question that investors are going to that are asking: how will I make my money back? What will be the rate on return? And his answer was so very, very interesting. He basically said, once we build the artificial general intelligence, what we will ask it is, how, now that we've created you, how can we generate the most amount of money for our investors? And I thought, this sounds a little sketchy to me. So, you know, again, there's lots to talk about, but if you'd like to join me on the program, it's 303-873-1935. And of course, when we look just over that great big broad picture of what's happening, across the country, people are, again, focusing on data centers and their efficacy, and people love them or hate them. So it's all very, very interesting to me. And of course, in the ever increasing ongoing drama in the Middle East, the military leaders from the United States, Israel, and the Arab nations are meeting in Germany to discuss conflict with Iran. And again, you heard at the top of the hour, bad news for people in debt. The cost to borrow money just went up 0.25% today. Good news for the super saver, because if you're a person who socks it away, guess what? There's going to be more return on your savings. So good news for some, bad news for others. And again, if you want to join me on the program, 303-873-1935. I might talk a little bit about the Psalm of David in Psalm chapter 2. And what's interesting about the Psalms, and I love being able to talk about them, other than maybe the book of Isaiah, it's my, if memory serves me correctly, the Psalms are the most frequently quoted biblical citations in the New Testament. And of course, Jesus is so very, very fond of the Psalms that he quotes them quite frequently. And in Psalm 2, David writes, "Why do the nations rage and the people plot a vain thing? The kings of the earth set themselves, and the rulers take counsel together against the Lord and against his anointed, saying, 'Let us break their bonds in pieces and cast away their cords from us.'" What's interesting about this psalm, in part, it's written about 1,000 years before Jesus is born, and many biblical scholars believe that the psalm was written in part by David to celebrate his installment, we might use the word coronation. He is going to be the king of Israel. And of course, the prophet Samuel predicted that that would happen. God said that David was chosen, that the Lord had a plan and a purpose for him. And so many scholars believe that as he's writing these things, he's celebrating his own coronation. But in the spirit, he peers into the future, where he sees a future son of David ruling and reigning. And so it is, in fact, a prophetic psalm. Now, most of you know that psalms are Hebrew songs. They were meant to be sung. And Hebrew poetry is a very, very interesting genre of Bible literature. You know, for those of you who love music, imagine a song that quite literally is inspired, not just because it's a great song, but it is supernaturally inspired by the God of heaven. And so, again, in this psalm, there are four voices in Psalm 2, verses 1 through 12. Think of it as the first gospel quartet. So the first voice is the sweet psalmist of Israel himself, David. And in verses 1 through 3, you hear him speaking. And the second voice is the voice of Almighty God. This is Jehovah. And his voice is heard in verses 4 through 6. And the third voice is that of Jesus, God's Messiah, the anointed Son. And then we hear a final voice in the psalm in verses 7 through 9. It is the voice of God's Holy Spirit. And so the Spirit, the Holy Spirit, is offering instruction to the hearer in light of everything that has been said and sung in verses 10 through 12. And so David is asking the age-old question of why do the rulers and the leaders of this age rage and reject God's sovereignty, his majesty, his authority, his right to rule the people of the earth. But again, it's probably some of the drama and the difficulty that you face. Because you're looking around the world and you're reading the headlines and you're seeing the miserable circumstances that people are facing. And also the people who hate God. And they're not happy with Jesus. That's what this song is about. This is Gino Geraci, 303-873-1935.
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13: About a Littleton, a crash causing a delay. This is on Highway 85, Santa Fe, northbound Santa Fe between Bellevue and Union, blocking the two left lanes. Backing up pretty quickly there. A little bit heavy on the drive out of Boulder. It's a stall eastbound 36th after Foothills Parkway on the shoulder. A little bit heavy. And I-25, one of the slower drives downtown to the Tech Center East direction. Take you about 30 minutes. With traffic, I'm Susan Thielen.
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3: Hey, welcome back, ladies and gentlemen. This is Gino Geraci. And again, I want to invite you to call 303-873-1935. And of course, I wanted to talk a little bit about some of the new questions that have been asked at gotquestions.org and have a little conversation about them. And we've got several questions that I think that you're going to find very, very interesting, helpful, and, well, appropriate to the situation that we find ourselves in. There's a couple that I wanted to talk about, and we might take them in order. The first is, should Christians patronize a business or an organization that openly supports LGBTQ causes? And does the Bible support universal basic income? Now, that phrase, universal basic income, has entered into the popular vocabulary because of artificial intelligence, because of all of the claims that are being made, because of the promises that are being made that artificial intelligence is going to take jobs, generate unbelievable wealth, so much so that it's going to be Star Trek. It's where people are just going to be sitting around looking for something to do. And so it, quote unquote, prompts the question, does the Bible teach or support, if you want to use that term, the concept of universal basic income? And of course, the answer is the Bible doesn't teach universal basic income. And again, in our article, we talk about that it's sometimes called UBI, universal basic income. And of course, the Bible doesn't support the philosophy behind it. That doesn't mean that the scripture is indifferent to the poor. The Bible repeatedly commands believers to care for the poor or care for people in need. However, it addresses human need through responsibility, through work, through community. Sometimes voluntary generosity rather than ongoing government entitlement. And I want to pause in the article to remind you of something. Imagine you're living in a world where the God of the Bible doesn't seem real to you. Imagine you're living in a world where the only thing that does seem real to you is what you can do in the here and the now. So imagine the government becomes a kind of God replacement, whether it's in the popular culture or whether it's in our own culture. So imagine you're living in a world where it isn't God and what God has said about the subjects that I've just talked about: personal responsibility, work, family, community, voluntary generosity, that by default, people look to the government to provide what the Bible talks about that God provides, but remember, they reject the God of the Bible. And so back to the article, it says scripture consistently ties provision to labor as a moral good. Work itself predates the fall. So God places Adam in the garden to work it and keep it before sin entered the world. And of course, in Genesis chapter 2, verse 15, it says, the Lord took the man
21: and put him in the Garden of Eden to work it and keep it. So work was therefore part of God's original design for humanity rather than a punishment for sin. Human beings were created to cultivate, to steward, to create, and contribute. Again, back away from the article just for a moment. So if you're wondering if work itself is a part of the curse, the answer is no. The Bible indicates that human beings are created in such a way, designed, if you will, in such a way, to think, to imagine, to grow, to care, and like I said, create and contribute. So Paul is clear about the same principle in the New Testament. In 2 Thessalonians chapter 3, verse 10, it says, "If anyone is not willing to work, let him not eat." Now, Paul isn't saying that there aren't circumstances where people can't work. There are people who have disabilities. There are people who have difficulties. There might be illnesses or other kinds of circumstances that curtail a person's ability to work. The Bible isn't talking about those people. Paul was speaking about people who were able to work but refused to work. Again, he's not condemning the sick, the disabled, the elderly, or others who can't provide for themselves. And so his statement still establishes an important biblical principle. Scripture ordinarily connects a provision with a willingness to work, rather than treating income as something completely detached from responsibility. So, 303-873-1935. There's more. And I want to talk a little bit more, but I think I want to sort of pivot just for a moment on the subject of a willingness to work. You know, some people will think in just simply governmental or political terms. Maybe you yourself have thought about giving a hand out versus a hand up. And so imagine somebody on the left says, "Let's give them a hand out." Somebody on the right says, "Let's give them a hand up." I'm going to suggest to you that sometimes a handout is exactly what you should do. And I'm also going to suggest sometimes a hand up is exactly what you should do. And so again, in 2 Thessalonians chapter 3, verse 10, when it says, "For even when we were with you," Paul writes, "we gave you this rule. The one who is unwilling to work shall not eat." And again, the context of that passage includes the idea of warning believers against idleness and laziness. And so the focus of the command is against those who refuse to work rather than people who are unable to do so. So again, the verses preceding the instruction to those unwilling to work relate a positive example. "You ought to follow our example," Paul writes. "We were not idle when we were with you, nor did we eat anyone's food without paying for it. On the contrary, we worked night and day, laboring and toiling so that we wouldn't be a burden to any of you. We did this not because we don't have the right to such help, but in order to offer ourselves as a model for you to imitate." And that's found, of course, in 2 Thessalonians chapter 3, verses 7 through 9. So Paul and his companions didn't come to the people of Thessalonica looking for food or money or a handout, but so that they could share the Lord Jesus Christ, so that they could share the gospel. they were willing to work to provide for their own room and board, so to speak. So in contrast, if any Christian worker came to a church and refused to work, Paul says, don't offer them food. The instruction also applied to people within their congregation. In verses 11 and 12 of that same passage, it says, we hear that there are some people among you who are idle and disruptive. They're not busy. They're busy bodies. Such people we command and urge in the Lord Jesus Christ to settle down, earn the food that they eat. And by the way, that's a Christian work ethic. Believers are known not just simply for working, but for working hard. And the scripture often addresses sloth or laziness as a sin. So that's just a little digression, but hey, back to universal basic income when we come back. 303-873-1935. That's the number if you want to join me on the program. I'll be right back.
4: Is evolution like gravity? This is Ken Ham, the CEO of the ministry behind the Chronological Answers Bible Curriculum. Is doubting evolution the same as doubting gravity? Well, here's a simple test of this claim. Drop something and see what happens. It fell to the ground, right? Now, take a single-celled organism and turn it into a fish. Can't do it? Well, that's the difference. Gravity is observational science. We can directly test and observe it, and we can repeat our experiments. But evolution supposedly happened in the past. It's not directly testable, observable, or repeatable. Gravitational theory and evolution, they're two different kinds of science. One is observable, and the other is not, and never will be.
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7: The word on traffic for the drive home.
8: I was in pretty good shape for us, definitely getting heavier. Ebota Turnpike moving better. That was a stall eastbound 36 around Foothills Parkway. That has cleared out. Speeds are improving through there. I-25 between the Tech Center and downtown, one of the heaviest drives northbound, taking about 45 minutes. At C-470 on up to Colfax. I-70 crowded between I-25 and 225, and 270 through Commerce City, 15, 20 minutes there. With traffic, I'm Susan Thielen.
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10: This is Dan Kaplis. Truck crash cases are different from any other kind of case because semis are 80,000-pound guided missiles that, in the wrong hands, cause horrific death and destruction. That's why it's vital that every truck crash victim hire a law firm that is extremely experienced and proven.

gentlemen. This is Gino Geraci. I'm talking about, does the Bible support universal basic income? That means the government paying you or me to do nothing. And, of course, the quick answer is no, the Bible does not teach universal basic income. And I've been talking a little bit about what the Bible does teach about if you don't work or if anyone is unwilling to work, let's be more clear, let him not eat. So, again, Paul isn't speaking about people unable to work. He's not talking about the sick, the disabled, the elderly, the very, very young, the very, very old, people who can't provide for themselves. And so, again, if you want to join me on the program, it's 303-873-1935. The scripture handles poverty with the same pattern. God commands care for the poor, but he often designs that care in such a way in order to preserve human dignity, to cultivate responsibility, to, I'm going to use the term, reinforce, strengthen, that's the word I'm looking for, community. And so the gleaning laws are a good example in the Old Testament. Farmers were required to leave grain behind for the poor and the foreigner. And it's interesting to me, Kelly Michaels, that there are certain places now in the world, including, I think experiments are being done in certain African nations where they're planting fruit trees in dense urban areas. Lots of fruit trees so that the poor can literally go to a tree and pick the fruit right off the tree. But so here's the idea that the poor still had to go out and glean. The poor had to go out and gather it for themselves. And of course, this is exactly what Ruth does in Ruth chapter 2 when she gleans in the fields of Boaz to provide food for herself and her mother-in-law, Naomi. So the system met genuine need without erasing effort, preserving, well, dignity, responsibility, community. And of course, the scripture also places significant responsibility on the family. So Paul says that if someone doesn't care for his own household, he's denied the faith and is worse than an unbeliever in 1 Timothy chapter 5. So in that same chapter, he instructs churches to help widows who truly have no other means of support. They don't have children. They don't have grandchildren. So family members who could care for their relatives were expected to do so. Now, just pause and think about that in the popular culture, where when you ask and you answer the question, well, you know, I shouldn't be expected to take care of my mom. Well, she conceived you, she bore you, she raised you, she fed you. And so again, family members were expected to take care of each other. Again, even church charity was discerning rather than automatic. You didn't just automatically give a handout when a person showed up on your doorstep. I remember, Kelly, we got a call from a lady who was incarcerated in another state. She calls the office and says, I need money for my bail money. And I go to your church, so you have a responsibility to bail me out of jail. And you just go, I think we need to talk about this. We need to think about this. There's so many other questions we need to ask and have answered. So

0: again, these passages make it difficult to reconcile the biblical pattern with the idea that it's the government that should provide an unconditional income to everyone, regardless of their need, paying no attention to their willingness to work. Scripture actually does recognize a legitimate role for government in Romans chapter 13, verses 1 through 7, but it doesn't present the state as the primary caregiver, the primary provider for each and every citizen. So what the Bible indicates, but imagine, again, that's what you want. I want a state that will be the primary provider for everything, for my income, for my health insurance. You talk about cradle to the grave provision. The responsibility for ordinary provision falls first on individuals, then families. Again, while the church and community care for those who genuinely can't provide for themselves, that seems to be the pattern. And again, 303-873-1935 is our number. Happy to hear from you. Happy to take your call. 303-873-1935. The Bible also sees human beings as moral agents created to steward, create, contribute. Ecclesiastes says that it's God's gift for a person to enjoy all his toil. Now, this is interesting. In Ecclesiastes chapter 3, verse 13, also that everyone should eat and drink and take pleasure in all his toil. This is God's gift to man. So, again, the Bible doesn't say Elon Musk should make money for you or Sam Altman or whoever. And so, the Bible commands literally radical generosity. But generosity in the Bible is always, listen carefully, voluntary, personal, motivated by love. You'll remember in Acts chapter 2, the early church shared possessions freely with believers in need. People will often ask me, well, didn't the church have some sort of socialism? No, you don't understand. The difference is socialism is what's yours is mine. In biblical Christianity, what's mine is yours. Can't you see the difference? This is Gino Geraci. 303-873-1935. I'll be right back.
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2: Slowdowns up on the Boulder Turnpike. There's been some light rain on eastbound 36 around Broomfield. That drive a little heavy trying to get out past Wadsworth. Had some problems on I-25 northbound around 8th Avenue. Minor wreck there. It's cleared to the shoulder. It's going to be busy both directions between the tech center and downtown at about 35, 40 minutes. Delays on 270. I-70 pretty busy between I-25 and 225, but no problems. With traffic, I'm Susan Thielen.
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0: Hey, welcome back, ladies and gentlemen. We're going to move on to another topic, but before we do, I want to give you an opportunity to call 303-873-1935. I've been talking a little bit about, does the Bible support universal basic income? And remember, the idea of universal basic income is government support based on the threat that artificial intelligence is going to take everybody's job, and people are going to need government help in order to just live. And many well-known advocates in the tech realm have argued that the government is going to have to implement some sort of universal basic income. And of course, Christians can disagree about particular government programs and how best to help the poor. The Bible doesn't provide a detailed economic policy for 21st century governments. But again, in principle, what the Bible teaches about what it means to be a human being, made in the image of God, and how to, again, affirm the dignity of people that Scripture, again, emphasizes meaningful work, strong families, accountable communities, discerning charity, a willing generosity. And so in 2 Corinthians chapter 9, verse 7, you'll remember that Paul told the Christians, he wrote to them, he said, each one must give as he's decided in his heart, not reluctantly, not under compulsion. And so, that's the universal basic income. I wanted to talk also, there was another great, great question that we have at gotquestions.org that I wanted to bring to your attention. And again, if you want to look at some of these questions, it's at gotquestions.org. Go to the library, just simply hit the button that says, what's new? And there, again, we have an article entitled, Should Christians Patronize a Business or an Organization that Openly Supports the LGBTQ Agenda or the LGBTQ Causes? Now, there's a certain kind of strategy here that we need to be careful of. You know, Paul talks about, hey, when I told you to avoid those people, I didn't mean people in the world. But so Christians face a decision whether to support business or organizations that promote beliefs about sexuality and gender that are clearly antithetical to what the Bible says. Companies like major retailers, entertainment corporations, professional sports leagues. Think about all of the people and businesses that are constantly lending their influence to LGBTQ causes. So Christians may decide not to give to such organizations their money. But the Scripture doesn't require Christians to boycott every company that supports sinful beliefs. The greater responsibility is to remain faithful to biblical truth while engaging the culture with the gospel. Not too long ago, there was a gigantic shift in Target's support of LGBTQ causes, and people called for a boycott. Now, American businesses have long used philanthropy to support causes. It's also, again, a part of marketing strategy. Companies that contribute to causes their customers care about expect those values to become a part of their brand and to influence buying decisions. And again, in recent years, certain corporations have championed causes that many Christians believe contradict biblical morality. Businesses have promoted LGBTQ celebrations, adopted policies based on changing understanding of gender, and included LGBTQ themes in advertising and entertainment. So professional sports organizations have made similar comments, statements, promotions. The Scripture defines marriage as the union of one man and one woman. It also teaches that sexual activity outside of marriage is sinful. So Christians therefore wonder whether purchasing from organizations that promote such dramatic, antithetical beliefs makes them participants in that company's support. And again, the first response has to be spiritual, because that's the deepest problem. The Scripture teaches that sinful desires come from the human heart. James talks about it in James chapter 1, verse 14 and 15, where he says, but each person is tempted when he's lured and enticed by his own desire. Then desire, when it's conceived, gives birth to sin. And sin, when it's fully grown, brings forth death. And so, as I've sort of alluded to earlier in the broadcast, we live in a world, from Psalm 2, where the nations rage. The Bible teaches that, by and large, the world in which we live in is hostile to God. So Psalm 2, in a messianic sense, also says that the world is hostile to who God wants to be in control. And so what it's talking about is his Messiah. And again, in James chapter 4, verse 4, James pulls no punches. He says, you adulterous people, do you not know that friendship with the world is enmity with God? Therefore, whoever wishes to be a friend of the world makes himself an enemy of God. So, there's always that great big conversation that has to take place inside of your head and your heart. What does the world care about? What does God care about? How can I align myself with the Lord? And of course, the Bible talks about Satan as a deceiver who leads people away from the truth. In John chapter 8, verse 44, Jesus says to the religious leaders, you're of your father, the devil, and your will is to do your father's desires. He was a murderer from the beginning and does not stand in the truth because there's no truth in him. When he lies, he speaks out of his own character, for he's a liar and the father of lies. And of course, in Revelation chapter 12, verse 9, it says, and that great dragon was thrown down, that ancient serpent who is called the devil and Satan, the deceiver of the whole world. He was thrown down to the earth. And his angels, well, they were thrown down with him. So, 303-873-1935. This is Gino Geraci. I'll be right back.
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17: This is Carol Platt Liebel for townhall.com. Last week, Americans commemorated the 25th anniversary of the 9/11 attacks carried out by Islamist extremists. Afterwards, our leaders rightly emphasized that America's quarrel wasn't with Muslims generally, and millions of peaceful, patriotic Muslims have made America their home. But tolerance can't require us to ignore a legitimate question about assimilation. Some beliefs found in significant parts of the Islamic world about the treatment of women, Jews, religious minorities, or those who leave the faith are completely at odds with American principles. America has always welcomed immigrants of every faith, but immigration only works when newcomers are willing to embrace our fundamental values, not when they seek to remake our country according to values Americans have rejected. 25 years after 9/11, asking whether we're doing enough to encourage assimilation isn't bigotry. It's common sense.
11: KRKS, Lafayette, Denver, Boulder.

0: Professor in News. I'm Keith Peters in Washington. The Federal Reserve just raised the cost of borrowing money. Bad news for borrowers, good news for savers. The Fed increased its benchmark interest rate Wednesday by a quarter point, the first rate hike since the summer of 2023. The move will likely make it even costlier to borrow for homes, autos, and other purchases. But if you've been socking money away, you'll probably earn a bit more interest on your savings. Fencing has gone up around the main Kennedy Center building a day after the Trump-aligned board voted to close most of the Performing Arts Center for repairs. That vote came after a federal judge blocked the institution from returning President Trump's name to the building. Trump had said in a social media post that the closure was needed for safety repairs. On Wall Street, the Dow down by 631 points. More details at srnnews.com.
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2: Out at highways, traveling around out here. Right now, the problem's off the highways. There's a crash in Inglewood, causing a delay westbound Hamden at Broadway. Fire crews were responding to a restaurant fire on Kawada Boulevard at 9th Avenue. It's a real busy stretch there, so expect delays. The crash reported 38th and Brighton Boulevard. Highways are going to be a little busy, crowded in spots here, but there are no problems. With traffic, I'm SusanThielen.org.
3: Denver weather.
4: Your Denver area forecast late afternoon and early evening. Turning mostly cloudy, the metro might have a few widely scattered showers and thunderstorms lift northeast. Lows tonight in the upper 50s. Rain showers a decent bet during the day Thursday before winding down Thursday evening. Highs near 80 degrees and lows in the mid-50s will top low 80s on Friday. Some sun to start things off, then another concentrated area of low pressure will bring scattered showers and thunderstorms in the afternoon and evening. Rain showers a good bet Saturday and Sunday. Highs mid-70s. I'm meteorologist Don Watson.
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4: 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Topics include drought concerns, major recreational impacts, severe weather outbreaks, and so much more. 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
1: This is the show that answers your questions, opens the scriptures, and brings clarity to the issues that matter. This is the Gino Geraci Show, where biblical truth meets everyday life. The conversation starts now.
9: Hey, welcome, ladies and gentlemen. This is Gino Geraci inviting you to join me at 303-873-1935, 303-873-1935. And, of course, tonight I will be at Calvary South Denver as I continue teaching through the book of Genesis. And so, again, 303-873-1935. Church starts at 1:30. It doesn't start at 1:30. Who are you kidding, Gino? It starts at 6:30. And usually the worship ends at about 10 till, and so I'll start teaching at that time. And so, again, if you want to join me, it's at Calvary South Denver. And so I'm trying to do two things at once, and it's probably a bad idea for me to do two things at once. So I'm going to try to do one thing at a time. 303-873-1935. That's the number. In the first hour, I was talking a little bit about, does the Bible support the idea of universal basic income? And we were talking about, one of our new articles that we've got posted at gotquestions.org, and you can get the answer there. And one of the things that we were going to be talking about as I was touching on the subject is the idea of boycotting or patronizing a business or an organization that is LGBTQ friendly. And so we were talking a little bit about how there is this growing commitment on the part of people to take sides. Now, don't get me wrong. We talked about how the real problem is spiritual, that the deep desire for sin comes from the human heart. The world is at enmity or hostile towards God in James chapter 4, verse 4. But it goes all the way back to Genesis chapter 3, verse 15, where the Lord himself gives both a prophecy and a promise, where he talks about the fact that the human sin problem is going to be dealt with by a Savior. It's the promise of a Messiah. The second thing that the Lord says in Genesis 3:15 is that there would be perpetual hostility between the woman's seed and the seed of Satan. Again, the third element of the prophecy is that there would be an eventual triumph by God over sin and Satan. And so, the way that we care, if you will, is that we remind ourselves that we live in a world where Satan is a deceiver. He's leading people away from the truth. And as societies abandon the truth, as they move further away from the revelation of God and then God himself, Christians should expect beliefs and behaviors contrary to Scripture to become increasingly accepted. And of course, the only true cure for sin is to have a right relationship with God in Jesus Christ. You know, Paul, writing in 1 Corinthians chapter 2, verse 2 says, "For I decided to know nothing among you except for Jesus Christ and him crucified." And so what do? We pray for those who reject God's truth. We want to faithfully proclaim the gospel. And I might be taking a little rabbit trail here in the not too distant future concerning the proclamation of the gospel. But I'm reminded in 1 John chapter 3, verse 8, that Jesus came to destroy the works of the devil. In 1 John 3, 8 again, whoever makes a practice of sinning is of the devil. For the devil has been sinning from the beginning. The reason the Son of God appeared was to destroy the works of the devil. I think you probably already know that only the gospel has the ability to transform a sinful human heart. So again, there might be cultural band-aids and social band-aids that we can put on things, but it's not going to solve the problem. And so, again, Christians can choose to boycott organizations that support evil. There can be wisdom in refusing to spend money on certain products or entertainment. And again, this is in particularly true when when doing so would violate your conscience. You know, Paul makes a big deal in Romans chapter 14 and 15 that it's never a good idea to violate your conscience by supporting something tangibly sinful. So consumers routinely choose businesses according to their convictions, and Christians are free to do so. You know, someone, I think it was Norm Geisler, who said, opinions are things that we hold. Convictions are things that hold us. And so we are sometimes faced with extraordinary difficulties to boycott businesses. Paul addressed, again, a related issue, which I hinted at in 1 Corinthians chapter 5, verse 10, where Paul is basically talking about where the Christians in Corinth were wondering about whether or not about associating with immoral people. And Paul didn't tell them to avoid every immoral person. If they did, he said, in 1 Corinthians chapter 5, verse 10, not at all, meaning the sexually immoral of this world, or the greedy and swindlers or idolaters, since then you would need to go out of the world. Now, some people did try to go out of the world, and they went into the deserts and they tried to figure out a way to be as far from sin and sinners as they possibly could. But the fact is, Christians live, work, buy, and sell among people who do not share their convictions. And for this reason, Scripture gives Christians room for conscience in purchasing decisions. One believer may decide that a company's public advocacy is a serious enough problem that they're going to stop supporting them. Another may continue purchasing ordinary goods or services from the same company without believing he or she is endorsing all that that corporation supports. And again, I hinted at Romans chapter 14 and 15, but in Romans chapter 14, it teaches that believers aren't to despise or condemn one another over matters in which the Scripture allows liberty. And there are also practical limits. Modern corporations connect to each other through investments, suppliers, advertisers, technology. A person may boycott one company only to discover that the alternative supports similar causes. Some Christians can easily give up certain products or entertainment, but find other services more difficult to replace. Boycotts can sometimes influence companies. Christians are free to use them. But a boycott is only a symptom of the real problem. How do we change a person's heart? This is Gino Geraci, 303-873-1935.
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2: Crowded highways, Trevin around out here. We do have a stalled semi eastbound C-470 ramp to Santa Fe, adding to those delays. No other big highway problems. I-25 trying to get up in or out of downtown. Expect some slow speeds. I-70 jamming between I-25 and 225. There is a restaurant fire. Restrictions on Carwater Boulevard at 9th Avenue. Crash westbound Hamden at Broadway. With traffic, I'm Susan Phelan.
10: I know it's crazy, but there was a time when I thought I was an intellectual. 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And you should too if you care more about what people think about you than you care what they think about Jesus. I try to be humble. A friend told me one time I had a whole lot to be humble about. I agree. and I'm Steve Brown. Think about that. Share what you just heard with a friend. 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
1: Where biblical truth meets everyday life. This is the Gino Geraci.

0: Gino Geraci. So glad you could join me on the program. And again, the number is 303-873-1935. And, so I've been talking about a number of different things, and I'm hoping to go on to another subject. You know, one of the things that we've been focusing on is some of the new stuff that we have at gotquestions.org. And like I said, I'm going to be at Calvary Chapel tonight teaching in the book of Genesis. We're going to be in Genesis chapter 20. But some of the new questions that we've talked a little bit about are, should Christians boycott certain groups that support certain things? And again, does the Bible support universal basic income, which is tied to the idea of artificial intelligence creating so much wealth that people lose their jobs and it's the government's responsibility to take care of people? And there might even be a kind of a socialist element where, is it the government's responsibility to help you from the cradle to the grave? We have another question that is intriguing. And, you know, usually I save these kinds of questions for Tough Question Tuesday, but we might as well try it right now. But before I do that, the number is 303-873-1935. That's my number if you want to join me on the program. And so it's the interesting question. Well, do angels pray? And so, again, we have this question posted at gotquestions.org. If you want to know how to retrieve the question, just go to gotquestions.org, hit on the library setting, and then go to what's new. But, again, here's the article. And it says, angels are intelligent, moral, spiritual beings created by God. That's right. Their primary functions are to worship God in heaven and to execute his purposes on earth. While a few Christian writers and church fathers believed that angels do pray, the Bible provides no direct evidence of angels praying as humans do. In the article, it says Tertullian, who's a second century church father, wrote, quote, "The angels all pray, every creature prays." That's a closed quote. This observation reflects a theological understanding of prayer as a natural expression of a created being's relationship to God. Clement of Alexandria, in the 4th century, he was a church leader, suggested that believers participate in a form of prayer that aligns with angelic worship. And here's the quote. "The spiritual person prays along with the angels. He never out of their keeping. He is never out of their keeping because even when he prays alone, the holy ones are standing there beside him," unquote. So scripture itself provides no specific examples of angels engaging in prayer. Angels are depicted as a vast multitude of heavenly beings who praise, worship, and glorify God around the throne. And then there's several passages of scripture that affirms that, like 1 Kings chapter 22, verse 9. I might read, just because I love reading the scripture, Psalm 103, verse 21. "Bless the Lord, all his hosts, his ministers who do his will." And I might add that very powerful passage in Isaiah chapter 6. "In the year that King Uzziah died, I saw the Lord sitting upon his throne, high and lifted up, and the train of his robe filled the temple. Above him stood the seraphim, that means the burning ones. Each had six wings, with two he covered his face, and with two he covered his feet, and with two he flew. And one called to another and said, "Holy, holy, holy is the Lord of hosts. The whole earth is full of his glory." And so worship and praise are not identical to the strict traditional meaning or definition of prayer. However, they are forms of communication and devotion directed toward God and could be interpreted as prayer. And besides worship, another primary function of angels was to minister to Christ, the incarnate Son of God. During Jesus' earthly ministry, angels showed increased activity, predicting and announcing his birth in Luke chapter 1, verse 26, protecting him as an infant in Matthew chapter 2, verse 13, strengthening after his temptation at Gethsemane in Mark chapter 4, rolling back the stone from his tomb in Matthew chapter 28, verse 2, announcing his resurrection in Matthew chapter 28, verse 6. So God commissions his angels to help his people. And of course, that's found in Hebrews chapter 1, verse 14. Are they not all ministering spirits sent out to serve for the sake of those who are to inherit salvation, to guard, to deliver from danger, to transmit messages, to provide important announcements regarding whatever God's plans and purposes are? And then there's a multitude of passages listed. Daniel chapter 9, Luke chapter 1. The list goes on and on. And of course, often in Scripture, God uses his angels as his agents to strike down or drive out his enemies, to mete out judgment and discipline on his people. And of course, there's examples given in 2 Samuel chapter 24, verses 15 through 17, and Psalm 78, verse 49. He let loose on them his burning anger, wrath, indignation, and distress, accompany of destroying angels. Wow. When Adam and Eve sinned and were expelled from the garden, God placed an angel to bar the access to Eden. And so nowhere in the Bible does it mention intercessory prayer as an occupation of angels. God created angels to serve him and glorify him. They are mighty ones who do his bidding, who obey his word, who do his will. That's found in Psalm 103, verses 20 and 21. So angels, well, they're God's instruments rather than supplicants. They're subordinates rather than independent agents who make their own requests. Their nature and specific ministry function mean they operate within a different spiritual framework than humans, and therefore do not need to petition God for their needs. Interesting. 303-873-1935. That's the number if you want to join me on the program. And so, Kelly, maybe we can do a maiden voyage on our text line. How do we do that? Is there a text number that I give? Or how does this work? I guess we'll figure it out. And so, the show's way more fun when you call. 303-873-1935. Let's see who's up. Donna. Let's see if I can take a quick call.
1: Oh, hey, Gino.
0: Hey.
1: Hey, I was listening to you talk about the angels.
0: Isn't that interesting?
1: In the Bible, it's very interesting. Is there anywhere in Scripture as far as their description, what they look like?
0: You know, there are descriptions that are given. And if you don't mind holding...
1: Okay.
0: I will hopefully give you a detailed answer about at least some of the things that we know, okay? This is Gino Geraci. I'll be right back.
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4: Receptionist.
3: I see. And I've never heard of a rapid nutrition facilitator.
4: 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I worked at a fast food drive-thru.
2: 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First impressions might impress people, but you cannot fool God.
5: 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He looks directly upon the heart, upon its attitudes, its humility, and its pride, and he makes his appraisal on the basis of what the real man is like. And we shall be judged according to our relationship to Jesus Christ.
2: 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We're the Billy Graham Evangelistic Association.
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7: Slowdowns on the Boulder Turnpike. That is a crash on eastbound 36 right at Wadsworth. About a 5-7 minute delay. Crowded back to Flatiron Crossing. Better speeds once you get past Wadsworth. There's a crash on westbound C-470 at Platte Canyon, blocking the exit lane to Platte Canyon. Right side of the highway affected. And there's a restaurant fire southbound Cowata Boulevard shut down between 9th and 8th Avenues. With traffic, I'm Susan Thiel.
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16: Now, back to Gino Geraci.
0: Hey, welcome back, ladies and gentlemen. This is Gino Geraci. So glad you could join me on the program. And I'm talking with Donna. And Donna, thanks. Are you there?
1: Yes, I am.
0: Okay, so there's a couple of ways of answering your question, because if, let's just for purposes of, for people who've just joined us, you asked me, does the Bible give a detailed description of angelic beings? Is that correct? Is that what you asked me?
1: Yes.
0: Okay, so I'm going to, not trying to put words in your mouth or anything, but I'm going to sort of change it out a little bit.

0: answer that is, in a very real sense, the Bible doesn't give a single detailed physical description. The reason I'm going to suggest to you is because they're fundamentally spirit beings. Now, it's been my, as I've done, you know, thought about, written about, examined what the scripture says, sometimes they appear in the Bible like human beings. The Bible also says that we as human beings are created a little lower than the angels. And then the Bible says, are they not all ministering spirits sent out to render service for those who will inherit salvation? That's you and me. In other words, saved people, they're messengers. So my answer in part is sometimes they appear like a human being. And so the writer of Hebrews actually even talks about, I think he's making reference to the book of Genesis when Abraham entertains angels and he's completely unaware of it. So I don't know if you've ever had a situation, Donna, where you're looking at a person and the thought crossed your mind, I wonder if this is a test. I wonder if God has sent that person. You're looking at that person and you're thinking, this is not how I would envision an angel to look, but I better not chance it. I better be nice to them because it might in fact be right. An angel.
1: Yeah.
0: And so I'm thinking about homeless people. You know, I'm thinking about person who looks like a homeless person or a drug addict.
1: Right.
0: And you're looking at them and you're going, I know that I'm not supposed to judge a book by its cover. I know that you were not supposed to look on outward appearances, that God judges the heart. And so I need to be careful.
1: Right.
0: But in the prophetic vision, you know, they look human. But then Isaiah sees the seraphim, and they have six wings. You know, they're talking about covering their head, their feet, and then there's cherubim. So seraphim means burning ones. In cherubim, there's Ezekiel's visions, okay? And so he gives detailed. But some Bible teachers think these are symbolic details. Faces, wings, a setting filled with divine glory. And so these aren't ordinary angels. I suspect these are prophetic visions that communicate the majesty and the holiness of God. And then you have the ones that appear in Jesus' tomb. You remember in Matthew? They're radiant. They're glowing. Emphasizing whatever is happening, it's supposed to generate terror. And so when angels showed up in the New Testament, it was terrifying. You know, people would pass out. And remember, some of these beings killed upwards of 166,000 people. There's a passage in Matthew 28, you'll remember, a severe earthquake occurs. The angel of the Lord descends from heaven. He comes and he rolls away the stone, and I love what it says. It says, and then he just sat on it. Mm. And it says his appearance was like lightning. It was like lightning. And his clothing is white as snow. So imagine, you know, I don't know. I'm sure you've seen lightning. You've looked at it and you see this frightening bolt of light and your hair on your arms stand up on end and you realize something powerful has just happened.
1: Yeah.
0: And the Bible says the guards shook for fear of him because they became like a dead man. And these are seasoned, hardened Roman soldiers. And I've always been fascinated by Matthew chapter 28 because when the angel shows up, the person in the tomb is supposed to be dead, but he's alive. The people outside of the tomb are supposed to be alive, but they're pretending like they're dead. The Bible doesn't say every angel has wings or a halo. And so, and again, we're left with this impression that they're spirit beings.

0: but we're also left with the impression that they can assume a bodily form.
1: Right.
0: And then we're left with the impression that maybe we need to be careful. In John, remember in the book of Revelation, John says, I fell at his feet to worship him. But he said, don't do that. I'm a fellow servant of yours and your and your brethren who hold the testimony of Jesus. Worship God. Mm-hmm. So, but apparently it was a significant enough thing that happens where John's first impulse is just to get down on his face and just humble himself.
1: And we don't even know, like, as far as how tall they are. The reason why I ask that, because I had an experience years ago. I was walking home one day, and there's this man. It was just strange, and I always think about that. Was that an angel? Was that just a messenger of God walking beside me to make sure I got home safe? Because I don't know what could have been going on in the spiritual realm for something to harm me, or he was just walking to protect me. Just very kind man, and I never seen him again.
0: Yeah, I've had reports of people who've broken down on the side of the road, and just all of a sudden a stranger shows up and helps them, and then they're gone. And it's like, so I'm fairly... Not fairly. I'm certain that they still show up among us.
1: Yeah, it's amazing. It's a mystery
0: wrapped in an enigma.
1: Yes.
0: Thank you so much for your call.
1: Okay, take care.
0: Thanks for your call. This is Gino Geraci. I'm so glad you're able to join me on the program. I'll be at Calvary South Denver Tonight, teaching in Genesis chapter 20. This is Gino Geraci. I'll be right back with a little final word.

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2: A victory for children in Indiana, correspondent Michael Harrington reports.
3: A federal judge has ended a three-year battle over the state's ban on sex change operations and puberty-blocking hormones for kids, issuing a final judgment in favor of Indiana over the American Civil Liberties Union. State Attorney General Todd Rokita called, quote, a critical win against radicals who seek to impose this horrific practice on our kids for ideological and financial reasons. A growing number of states are passing similar laws. Michael Harrington reporting.
2: One of the more conservative religious schools in the country is reporting record enrollment. Officials at Dallas Theological Seminary say they've hit their highest fall enrollment ever, with 2,657 students signed up for the fall semester. The milestone comes at a time of significant change across higher education and theological education in particular. This is SRN News.
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5: Crash out on C-470, westbound C-470 at Platte Canyon. That activity on the shoulder, a slight delay there. Motor turnpike looking better. Driving out of Broomfield, eastbound 36, there was a wreck at Wadsworth. That is cleared out. Speeds are starting to improve. Off-highway, fire crews are responding to a restaurant fire. Southbound Kawada Boulevard shut down between 9th and 8th Avenues. With traffic, I'm Susan Fielding.
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14: Hey, welcome back, ladies and gentlemen. Someone sent me a meme, a quote of Winston Churchill. It says, "Socialism is a political religion whose god is the state and whose priest are the bureaucrats. It is a philosophy of failure, the greed of ignorance, the gospel of envy. Its inherent virtue is the equal distribution of misery." What a great definition of socialism. You know, again, in the few moments that I have left, I do want to just, again, remind you of a couple of things. I'll be at Calvary South Denver tonight, teaching in Genesis chapter 20. And just like closing comments on angels. Remember, remember that angels are created servants of God. They're not beings to be worshipped. And so, again, for our friends who believe that maybe there are space brothers who can present themselves like angels of light or extraterrestrial beings. Angels are spirit beings under God's authority. And like I said in Revelation chapter 22, even when John was overwhelmed by an angelic vision, the angel said you should worship God alone. And again, the ministry is their ministry, angelic ministry, is God-directed service for the believer's ultimate good. So if they give you, remember, if we or an angel from heaven preach any other gospel, they're to be anathema or cursed. And so Hebrews describe the angelic relation to people who belong to Jesus. They're ministering spirits sent to render service for the sake of those who will inherit salvation. So there might be times of protection and guidance and encouragement and deliverance, but Scripture doesn't give Christians permission to command angels, to seek them, or to presume on some sort of angelic intervention. And God, not angels, is the believer's refuge and savior. So angels are instruments in God's providence, not independent of spiritual powers. God may send them, but prayer is directed to the Father through the Son. The psalmist said in Psalm 34, in verse 7, "The angel of the Lord encamps around those who fear him and rescues them." So this promises God's protective care while leaving the manner and timing of that care in his wise hands. So angels serve Christ and testify to his greatness. The Son is not merely one angel among many, like our Jehovah's Witnesses think. He is the eternal God. He is the Creator. He is the Lord. Hebrews chapter 1 says, angels worship him. And by the way, not every spiritual being or spiritual-looking message is good. Satan and demons oppose God, deceive people. And again, Scripture identifies Satan as the deceiver of the world. And so again, make sure you are equipped to test the spirits to see whether or not they're from God. This is Gino Geraci. Thanks for joining me.
15: Welcome to Breakpoint, a daily look at an ever-changing culture through the lens of unchanging truth. For the Colson Center, I'm John Stonestreet. Well, nostalgia is pretty popular on social media these days. One example is the X account Retro News Now. It posts commercials, shows, songs, toys, sports clips from past decades on virtually any topic. While these kinds of accounts are fun and funny and certainly take you back, our tendency for nostalgia reflects something deeper about who God made us to be. We are supposed to be people who remember, but it also matters how we remember. The Old Testament is full of calls to remember. The Psalms repeatedly teach God's people to remember the deeds of the Lord, to recall his wondrous works. The prophets reminded Israel of its disobedient past and God's deliverance anyway. Moses warned against forgetting God's laws. Just about every book in the Old Testament, in fact, calls the Lord's people to remember in some way or another as a way of being faithful. In fact, an old history buff of mine used to say that the entire Old Testament could be summed up with just one word, remember. In the New Testament, Jesus instructed his disciples to take communion in remembrance of me, he said, never forgetting his faithfulness to follow his divine destiny and die and rise in glory, defeating sin in the grave. And when we remember, we reflect God, who not only took on flesh and dwelt among us, but who also promised time and time again to remember. Throughout Scripture, God assures his people he will remember them and his covenant to them. One reason we have to be reminded to remember is that we can struggle to do so. As the New England Primer of 1690 famously put it, in Adam's fall, we sinned all. One of the results of that is that we tend to forget what God has done, what God has promised, and how God has been so faithful to us in the past. When it comes to remembering, we have two tendencies because of the fall. The first is the tendency to have selective memory of only those things we want to remember. In fact, the popularity of online nostalgia accounts could be due to how we think about the present. We're depressed about it, but we're sentimental. We long for the positive realities of the past, barely remembering those things that have always plagued the human condition. Second, we can also be susceptible, philosophically speaking, of constantly repudiating the past as unenlightened. Building on the theory of German philosopher Hegel, the postmodern concept of history is not the story of one thing happening after the other. It's the law of ceaseless progress. Historicism, as it's often called, is the record of inevitable human advancement from age to age. So why remember the past in any serious or enduring way if it's so out of step with the progressive march of history toward better days? But there is a reason that nostalgic images and videos arouse something so profound in us. In the end, what we do with memory has very real consequences, not just for individuals, but for our civilization. Should we reject the past or try to retrieve it? If we do try to retrieve it, how? If we reject it, what parts? And so the Apostle John's words in Revelation apply to all of us, to people, to families, to entire nations. Remember, repent, return. We need to remember the faithfulness of God, repent of our sins, and return to his ways. That's a way we remember his promise to always forgive and to restore. For the Colson Center, I'm John Stone Street with Breakpoint. Today's Breakpoint was co-authored with Andrew Carrico. And for more resources or to share this commentary with others, visit ColsonCenter.org/radio.
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2: With SRN News, I'm Keith Peters in Washington. President Donald Trump is testing his midterm campaign appeal Wednesday in North Carolina with a rally for Republican Senate nominee Michael Whatley as the former National Party chairman tries to shore up his campaign against Democratic former Governor Roy Cooper. The Federal Reserve just raised the cost of borrowing money. Bad news for borrowers, good news for savers. The Fed increased its benchmark interest rate Wednesday by a quarter point, the first rate hike since the summer of 2023. The move will likely make it even costlier to borrow for homes, autos, and other purchases, but if you've been socking money away, you'll probably earn a bit more interest on your savings. On Wall Street, the Dow down by 631 points, the NASDAQ dropped 3. More details at srnnews.com.
27: The word on traffic for the drive home.
29: Oh, it's in pretty good shape out here. No crashes, no major problems. That a drive on I-25 traveling between downtown and the tech center. Still at about 30, 35 minutes. Now some crowding on that 270 drive at about 10 minutes. 225, a little slow there trying to get down past Colfax. Do have a restaurant fire. Southbound lanes of Kawada Boulevard have been closed between 9th and 8th Avenues. With traffic, I'm Susan Thielen.
28: Denver weather.
3: For Denver area forecast, late afternoon and early evening, turning mostly cloudy. The metro might have a few widely scattered showers and thunderstorms lift northeast. Lows tonight in the upper 50s. Rain showers a decent bet during the day Thursday before winding down Thursday evening. Highs near 80 degrees and lows in the mid-50s will top low 80s on Friday. Some sun to start things off, then another concentrated area of low pressure will bring scattered showers and thunderstorms in the afternoon and evening. Rain showers a good bet Saturday and Sunday. Highs mid-70s. I'm meteorologist Don Watson.
4: Current temperature
5: 78 degrees.
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9: 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He's facing such a giant of my eternal God. Perspective, it's so important.